anytime you like, with anyone you want, anywhere you want. You look at the guy and say, I don't think that's a marriage. I don't know what it is, but I don't think it's a marriage. And you would be right. It's not a marriage. Let me tell you, young people, you commit your life to Jesus Christ, you just signed up for a holy life. You just signed up for a different life. You signed up for a radical change. There must be a change in your behavior. There must be a change that issues from the way you think. Previously, you thought about things in a certain way, and now you think differently. And the reason you think differently is because the Spirit of God has come to live within your life. And like the people there in Thessalonica, they turned from the lifeless idols to the worship of the living God. And their friends said, they no longer worship at those shrines. It's got something to do with Jesus. I haven't had time to ask them. Or you say, well, that's Thessalonica. 2,000 years ago, this is Cleveland. Let me tell you something. Cleveland is full of idols. Contemporary Western culture is full of idols. People have come out of a week of worshiping idols, worshiping money, worshiping power, worshiping fame, work, sport, entertainment, food, alcohol, drugs, sex. There are at least half a dozen magazines dedicated to every idol that is in offer. Just go in Borders bookstore and drown yourself under the magazine racks. And if you look at them, they are the preoccupations of our culture. They are idols. Now, if Jesus Christ cannot break the bondage of those idols, then he is less than the person he claimed to be. But in the case of these Thessalonians, he broke the bondage for them. They were once always there, now they're over here. And people said, why is that? And they were unashamed. A radical shift had taken place on account of their discovery of the gospel and of the grace of God. Biblical standards of behavior are absolutely vital. And so it is that to suggest that Christianity is a private, internal experience which matters a little bit to us and may be interesting to others is to misunderstand the New Testament. These Thessalonians were committed to a life that is pleasing God, and that's why in chapter 4, Paul says, we instructed you how to live in order to please God. You see, they're no longer like the rest. Let's finally get to the verses that we're supposed to be studying. Verse 13, it says, brothers, we don't want you to be ignorant about those who fall asleep or to grieve like the rest of men. Just look at that little phrase, like the rest of men. That is an obvious distinction, right? It's a distinction between the rest of men and them. Who are the rest of men? And were they once like the rest of men? Absolutely. That's the point. They were once like the rest of men, and the rest of men were without hope and without God in the world. That's what Paul says in Ephesians. He says, you were formerly without hope and without God. Phillips paraphrases it in this way. You were without Christ. You were utter strangers to God's community. You had nothing to look forward to and no God to whom you could turn. That's a picture of the rest of men. The rest of men this morning in contemporary culture have got nothing to look forward to and no God to turn to. And that's why hopelessness so pervades our generation. That's why after all the anticipation and all the excitement of the 60s, that you've got to admit it's getting better and it didn't get better, we went into the 70s trying to fix what we broke in the 60s. We went in the 80s to try and fix the 70s, and now the children of the 90s have grown up with no basis of belief whatsoever, and they're checking out faster than we can ever stop them. Why? Because they have no God to whom they might turn, and they have nothing to look forward to. Do you realize that's the average teenage kid in America? No God to whom they may turn, and nothing to look forward to. And so they got to fill their life with something. And that's why at the end of the week, on Friday, the radio stations, all the DJs are always hyping it up. Well, it's a weekend. Oh, we're looking forward to the weekend. You get them on Monday morning, tomorrow morning, tune in 5:30. Oh, well, I just had my 15th cup of coffee trying to get started. What a drag, man. Monday. Don't worry. It's already 6:30. We've already been through an hour of it. We'll get it hyped up. And then they find little things to help you. You're driving in your car. There's nowhere to go. Nothing to look forward to. And then it says, Channel 43 plays favorites. And said, oh, yeah, Channel 43 favorites. And said, Hogan's Heroes tonight at 9 o'clock. Says, I know nothing. It said, yeah.
Yeah, I like Hogan Sears. That gives me something to look forward to. Yeah, okay. So you make your calls, cold calls, hot calls, medium calls. And you say, you know what, I'll get some peanuts and I'll sit down, I'll watch that stupid, dumb program, and then I'll check out, and then I'll have got rid of Monday. Then I'll give Tuesday a shot. See, the great sense of utter emptiness and alienation, and I don't care what level you're living at. I don't care whether you fly executive jets. I don't care whether you make $1.5 million every month. Let me tell you, the more I live and move and breathe in this wonderful country, it doesn't matter how many zeros are at the end of these guys' paychecks. They are without anything to look forward to and no God to whom they can turn. And it is the responsibility of the Christians so to behave our belief that they will be caused to say, excuse me, could you come into my office and close the door? Not so that they might fire you, but so that they might say, I noticed there's something different about you. I had a wonderful testimony just this week from one of the streets in Seoul, and I asked a young man, I said, and how did you come to faith in Jesus Christ? He said, we noticed that the couple across the road had gone weird on us. I said, what do you mean gone weird on you? He said, well, we used to do a lot of things as a family. We go over and do things in the backyard and everything else. And we had the father said they'll run a dirty jokes that could just knock your socks off. And suddenly this couple stopped laughing at the jokes. That was the first sign we had. Now, why did they stop laughing at the jokes? Because a change of belief brings a change in behavior. And he said, eventually, they remained so nice, such wonderful neighbors, that when we were having one of these backyard events, I asked one of the kids, what's the deal? And the boy told me that he had trusted in Jesus Christ as his Savior. And I said to him, why don't you tell me more about that? And he told me more about that, and I trusted in Christ. And my brother asked me, and I told my brother. And my mother did the same thing, and my father came last. And the whole family today has had a profound, personal, permanent change as a result of the inroads of discovering a radical new belief. In the context of the world in which Paul was writing, you see, the hopelessness was revealed in the most obvious of ways. The tombstones revealed emptiness. But down in the catacombs, in the dungeons where the Christians were being kept for hors d'oeuvres, for the lions, the story was different. So up on the high street, you had all these tombstones that basically said, we're without God and without hope in the world. And then you went down into the catacombs where the Christians had been imprisoned, ready for their imminent death. And you found scrawled on the walls, Jesus is coming back. Jesus is alive. We're looking forward to seeing Jesus. Our world today, with all of its technological progress, is unable to address the real software issues. Because the real software issue is the software issue of the human heart. And they're not a computer program that can answer the cries of the human heart. America might be on line with itself, but it's out of line with God. And to those of us who have been put on line with Jesus Christ has been given the responsibility of going to those who are out of line with God and telling them about this same Jesus and that he's definitely coming back. Do you believe he's coming back? Lord Shaftesbury, one of the prime social movers in Great Britain in an earlier generation, said, I do not think that in the last 40 years I have lived one conscious hour that was not influenced by the thought of the return of Jesus Christ. One of the key politicians of the day. I haven't lived one conscious hour, he says, without the thought of the return of Jesus. It absolutely fired him. Soon and very soon, we're going to see the King. Soon the roll will be called up yonder. They'll call your name tomorrow in various contexts. Some of you go back to school. They'll get you in a room. They'll take one of those computer printouts. They're going to read the list. They're going to call your name and see if you answer. There's a day coming when God is going to read the list. He's going to call the names. If your name's there, fine. If not, you got a problem.
See, I like to know the end of the story, don't you?

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3: Some concluding statements to the longest introduction for a while. People are asking, where did I come from? Where am I heading? What will happen when I die? And how is this all going to end? They are. They may not be asking it just in that way, but they drive in their cars and they every so often say to themselves, when the sky comes really dark and it's 3 o'clock in the afternoon, you get one of these dreadful thunderstorms, some bright sparks bound to say, I think it's the end of the world. And everybody laughs, a kind of nervous laugh, hoping, of course, that it isn't, and wondering how it will be. Some have decided that history is circular, it's not linear, that like the Hindus, we're just coming around and around and around. If history is linear and has a point of beginning and a point of conclusion to which we're moving, as the Bible says it does, then we can look back to the beginning and we can look forward to the conclusion. And here it says that Jesus, who died, who was buried, who was raised to life, is coming again. Now, for some of you, I recognize that in speaking to your friends, until you deal with the issues of the death and the resurrection of Jesus, you're not going to be able to deal with his return. And that is why we labored so hard in 1 Corinthians 15 to provide material on the resurrection of Jesus Christ, because it is such a pivotal doctrine. Paul says, because we believe that Jesus died and rose again, and so we believe he's coming again. See, because anybody's got every right to say to us, well, how do you know it's just not a pipe dream? How do you know it's not just something you dreamt up? After all, life is tough and then you die, and so the Christians just made it up, pie in the sky when you die. And you need to have something to look forward to. You mentioned that earlier, and so you got this idea that Jesus is coming back again. Where do you dig that up from? That's a good question. What do you say to the person who says that? Well, that's just my belief. The person says, well, guess what? It's just not my belief. Someone says, well, it's my belief over here. So here's the question. Does belief make it so, or is truth the basis of belief? We were eating in a hamburger joint in Santa Barbara last week. The waitresses were an interesting group. Every so often they grab the ketchup bottles and use them as microphones, dummy microphones, and then they sang to the music that was playing in the background. In the course of engaging them in conversation, we asked one of the girls, where do you study? Presuming she studied. I mean, we felt sorry for her. We hoped she wasn't simply spending the rest of her life grabbing ketchup bottles and singing, doing that kind of stuff. And she said that she was a student at the University of California in Santa Barbara. And I said, well, what do you study? And she said, well, I'm studying philosophy. I said, what do you want to be? She said, I actually want to be a professor of philosophy. I said, a professor of philosophy that pretends that ketchup bottles are microphones and sings in a hamburger joint. She says, yeah, I suppose, anything for a buck. So I said to her as she was coming back and forth, I said, hey, by the way, Samantha, what do you think of the idea of objective, absolute truth? She said, I think it's a crazy idea. She went back somewhere else. She came back again. I said, hey, Samantha, is there anyone on your faculty that would believe in objective, absolute truth? She thought for a while. She said, well, there's one guy who's really, really, really weird, way out. I think he might. She said, but nobody does. Now, so I said to her, I said, do you know that I'm seated in the heavenly places with Christ Jesus? No, I didn't. I didn't. I said to her, I said, we got a lot of discussions to have. We got some major discussions here. And so we started at first principles, the whole idea of conscience.

0: The whole idea of an innate awareness of morality, where does it come from and everything? So that we might eventually get to the person and say, do you ever consider the thought that Jesus of Nazareth might be the person he claimed to be? That starting point. No, I never. Why would I ever? How would I ever go about considering that? Well, the Gospel of John would be a help to you because John said these things were written that you might believe and that by believing you might have life in his name. And we're going to have to talk about the fact that Jesus of Nazareth died. And he died for an express purpose. He died on the basis of sin. And that means you and me, therefore we got a problem. And that he was risen from the dead, and that's a complete mind blower, and that'll take time. And here's the real pièce de résistance. He's coming back again. Personally, visibly, bodily. It's going to be dramatic. It's going to be decisive. It's going to be like lightning across the sky. Can't you just see her picking up the ketchup bottle saying, excuse me? There's a whole lot of shaking going on. Because the fact of the matter is that the culture into which you and I are returning tomorrow morning, and understand this clearly, you can talk to them and they might listen, but nothing will make a greater impact than when your business buddies, your college roommates, your high school friends, your bridge playing partners see that you have turned from idols to serve the living God. True belief issues in transformed behavior. New life, new lifestyle. Let's pause just in a moment of prayer. I could probably call that the sermon that might have been. And I recognize that it's not where we thought we would go, but it is where we've been. For those of us who profess to be changed, but whose behavior is less than it might be, we know, Lord, that you are speaking to us concerning that. And as we think of this afternoon and the opportunities of telling others, we pray that the thought of the soon return of Jesus Christ may produce within us a desire to live a holy life and a genuine desire to see our friends and our neighbors become committed followers of Jesus Christ. Lift our gaze to the time when Christ will come and take us home. For Jesus' sake we ask it. Amen.
1: 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As we are learning, becoming a Christian will change the way we think about everything, including the world around us, all of creation. The book we are recommending today will encourage you to slow down, spend more time in nature, and form a deeper relationship with the Creator. The book is called The Language of Rivers and Stars, How Nature Speaks of the Glories of God. This book reflects on the beauty and power that is displayed in nature and the cosmos, how it reveals the creativity, the intelligence, the awesomeness of the Creator. The author uses the days of creation, as described in Genesis, as a framework to invite you to discover, interpret, and respond to the voice of God in all his many varied wonders. Reading this opens your senses to your surroundings and makes you more aware of how God speaks to you through his creation, even in the desolate places. 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Here's what Alistair said about the book. He said, this is unlike any book I've ever read. 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I'm Bob Lapine. Thanks for listening this week. Hope you have a great weekend and are able to worship with your local church. Next week, we'll consider the return of Christ. How will we know when it's really Him and not just a charlatan? 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
10: This is Hugh Hewitt for townhall.com. The Islamic Republic is reeling as summer closes. Operation Economic Outcast is squeezing an already flustered and failing regime. As that regime grows increasingly desperate, there are warnings that Iran may well be considering one or even many October surprise attacks on Israel, the United States, or anywhere that its weapons or terrorists can reach. America's military is certainly prepared, but the public ought to be braced too. Aging revolutionaries in Tehran, whose dreams and fantasies lie in ruins around them, are unlikely to surrender power and go quietly into exile. So the idea of a grand gesture through suicidal attacks has to appeal to the remnants of the once powerful but now nearly spent regime. Fanatics with nothing to lose pose a specific kind of threat, and it's not a rational one. Americans should support President Trump, the efforts of Operation Economic Outcast, and the military as the Islamic Republic plays out its last few desperate moves. I'm Hugh Hewitt.
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12: Showers and thunderstorms around through the evening and late night hours. Cloudy, foggy in spots tomorrow morning, low 71. Tomorrow, partly sunny with scattered showers and thunderstorms back in the afternoon, high around 90. Scattered storms on Sunday, high 90. I'm Georgia WeatherNet meteorologist KJ Allen on Faith Talk Atlanta.
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16: And this is again from the book of Proverbs, Proverbs 23, verse 7. And it is a profound concept that your mind controls your life. Through the mind comes the thoughts that direct the things you do. And so how important it is to guard your mind. We're going to talk about this as we open our Bibles today and again on Monday and talk about the importance of your mental self, the importance of your mind and how you think. Friends, we're getting down to the very last couple of days of the month of August, which means I only have two more days, today and Monday, to tell you about this book that we have written that we want you to have. It will get into your mind. You will find you're getting wrapped up in these truths because this book is called God's Heart for Israel. And in a day when the Jewish people and the nation of Israel are taking big hits from people all over the world, including from our own country, it's really important for us to know what the Bible says about God and Israel and us. What should our attitude be toward this nation? I know some people like to write this off and say, the Israel of the Bible is not the Israel of today. But in my estimation, that is nonsense, and it doesn't make any sense at all. Israel is God's nation. It has always been, it will continue to be, and the Bible says that God blesses those who bless Israel, and He curses those who curse Israel. History will demonstrate that God told the truth about that. I want to make sure we stay on the right side of God and the right side of Israel. I've written all about it in this book. It's over 100 pages, beautifully designed in a gift book, and it's yours for the asking when you send a gift of any size to Turning Point today. Thank you for your investment. And now let's begin this two-part message called You Are Not What You Think You Are, But What You Think You Are. Ever have somebody come up to you when you look like you're in deep thought and say to you, what are you thinking about? Happens often between a husband and wife. Don asked me that once in a while, what are you thinking about? And while that is a casual question, it's a very important question, isn't it? What do you think? James Allen has been called a literary man of mystery, but little is known about him. He never achieved fame or fortune. He died at the age of 48, wrote 19 or 20 books, most of which nobody's ever heard of. Yet he wrote one book, one little tiny volume that was discovered after his death. It was the second book that he had ever written, and perhaps the one which he himself felt that it wasn't very good. And that little book that was discovered from the writings of James Allen has sold millions of copies. And it has influenced countless number of lives. Let me tell you a little bit about him. He was born in England. His father was grappling with a failing business and was almost bankrupt. He traveled to America searching for a new job, and instead he was waylaid, robbed, and murdered. And back in England, the family's ensuing financial crisis forced young James Allen to drop out of school at the age of 15 and get a job. He became a personal assistant in the world of British manufacturers, and he worked at that profession until 1902. And then at the age of 38, one day he just walked in and he quit and walked away.
17: James and his wife moved to a little coastal town in England, and he lived there for about 10 years before his early death. He kept a strict routine. Each morning he'd get up before dawn and hike to the top of the nearby hillside and spend an hour in meditation. Then he would return to his house and devote the morning to writing. And then in the afternoon, he would work in his garden or involve himself in his hobbies. As far as we know, James Allen was not a Christian. But one little book he wrote was based on a Bible verse from the book of Proverbs. And that small volume almost single-handedly gave rise to the self-improvement and positive thinking movement of the past 100 years. The book is entitled, As a Man Thinketh. And it's based on Proverbs chapter 23 and verse 7, which says, For as he thinks in his heart, so is he. Say that with me out loud. For as he thinks in his heart, so is he. The point of As a Man Thinketh is simple. Our thoughts are the most important thing about us. All that we achieve or fail to achieve is the direct result of the way we think. Our thoughts are like seeds that produce crops. James Allen wrote in his book, Good thoughts and actions can never produce bad results, and bad thoughts and actions can never produce good results. And this is but saying that nothing can come from corn but corn, nothing from nettles but nettles. Men understand this law in the natural world and they work with it, but few understand it in the moral world, though its operation is just as simple and undeviating. His point is that what we think is what we are, and our lives run in the direction of our thoughts. If we think angry thoughts, guess what? We'll be angry. If we think positive thoughts, we'll be positive. If we think negative thoughts, we'll be negative. The mind is like a garden and we have to cultivate it, and we are responsible for the kind of seed that we drop into the furrows of our mind. To quote Allen again, a person's mind may be likened to a garden which may be intelligently cultivated or allowed to run wild, but whether cultivated or neglected, it must and will bring forth fruit. If the useful seeds are not put into the garden, an abundance of useless seeds will fall upon it and will continue to produce their fruit. This is a particular application of the proverb that says in Galatians 6:7, whatsoever a man sows, that shall he also reap. Proverbs 23:7 teaches us that what we think is what we become. And while this is an important principle of the Word of God, I need to tell you, it's also been used to build the case for many unscriptural ideas. The positive mental attitude industry has used this verse in almost all of its literature. Maybe you've heard it something like this. Whatever your mind can conceive and your heart can believe, you can achieve. Or maybe you've heard it this way. Think your way to success. Many other such ideas. But this is not what the proverb is teaching. We do not have the power to think things into existence, no matter what anyone says. This view of thinking is ungodly humanism. But to understand that our thoughts are powerful is not humanistic at all. It is very, very biblical. The Bible teaches us that our thoughts are important and that we cannot change our lives unless we change our thoughts. What we do with our thinking determines what we become. We are not what we think we are, but what we think we are. An anonymous author explained this concept in these terms. He says, whatever you hold in your mind will tend to occur in your life. If you continue to believe as you have always believed, you will continue to act as you have always acted. And if you continue to act as you have always acted, you will continue to get what you have always gotten. If you want different results in your life or in your work, all you have to do is change your mind. Now, this is borne out a lot of times in Scripture, and I want to just use one illustration about a man whose story is told in the book of 1 Kings. We all know this man. His name is Elijah. If you were to chart the life of Elijah, the highest point on your chart would be his victory on Mount Carmel over the prophets of Baal, when he mocked the gods of the ungodly prophets. And then after he had won a tremendous victory and the fire of God came down and licked up his sacrifice, we're told that Elijah went and slew all the prophets of Baal. There could not have been a more wonderful, victorious moment against ungodliness than there was that night. Take it in the Old Testament context as you will. That was the mountaintop experience for Elijah. How many of you know that quite often after a mountaintop experience, you have one that's just exactly the opposite? The height of the mountain sometimes says is often determines the depth of the valley. And the next time we look in on Elijah, he's gone from the mountaintop to the valley. In fact, the queen went to see Ahab, the king, and when King Ahab told Jezebel what Elijah had done to all her favorite clergymen, she was furious. And the Bible says she brought everything to power that she as a queen could bring, and she chased Elijah. And Elijah, in a moment's time, went from exhilaration to depression. In fact, I don't have time to take you to that scripture, but let me give you some expressions out of the dialogue that Elijah had with God. He's running from this woman, just one lone woman, after him. And he says he felt worthless. He said, I'm no better than my ancestors. He felt hopeless. He ran for his life. He felt isolated. I am the only prophet left, he said. And he was unable to cope. I've had enough. In fact, he actually told the Lord, if it's all right, just take my life. I'd like to die. This is a prophet who just came down off the mountain. And the Bible says that after God provided some food and rest for his embattled prophet, he restructured his thoughts and gave him some life. He showed himself to Elijah. The Bible says, the Lord is about to pass by. He filled his future with hope because God would accompany him, encouraged Elijah to go back the way he came. He revealed that he was not isolated as he thought he was. In fact, God gave him some statistics. He said, I still have 7,000 prophets in Israel who have not bowed the knee to Baal. Elijah, you're not alone. And he infused Elijah's life with meaning. He gave him a mission for him to accomplish. Now, Elijah thought his problem was Jezebel. But there will always be problems like Jezebel in our lives. The real challenge for Elijah wasn't Jezebel. The real problem for Elijah was what was going on between his ears, in his mind. It is surprising, is it not, as we look around, how much we can observe about this principle. And it's very surprising to look into the Bible and to see how much the Bible has to say about the power of our minds and our thoughts. And the more we learn about the complexity of our minds that God has given us, the more we can understand why it's a priority in Scripture. In my study, I found a description of the human mind. I just cannot tell you how awesome this is. The human brain's 12 to 14 billion cells are only a shadow of its complexity. For each cell sends out thousands of connecting tendrils so that a single cell may be connected with 10,000 neighboring cells, each of which is constantly exchanging data impulses. These 12 to 14 billion brain cells times 10,000 connectors make the human mind an unparalleled computer. The mind's activity has been compared to 1,000 switchboards, each big enough to serve New York City, all running at full speed as they receive and send questions and orders. Put another way, there is more electronic equivalent in one human brain than in all the radio and television stations of the entire world put together. The human brain does not miss a thing. It's capable of giving and receiving the subtlest input, from imagining a universe in which time bends to creating the polyphonic texture of a Bach fugue or transmitting and receiving a message from God, a feat that no computer could ever accomplish. I want to take you to several passages of the New Testament that outline the priorities of this incredible mind that God has given to each one of us, and especially to each of us who are followers of Christ. First of all, I want to talk to you about the priority of a devoted mind. In Matthew 22:37, in response to a question, Jesus said, "You shall love the Lord your God with all your heart, with all your soul, and with all your mind." Now, most of us have a pretty good idea of what it means to love the Lord our God with all of our heart and with all of our soul. But how do you love God with your mind? What does it mean to love God with your mind? It means, first of all, to understand that the mind is important. That's a good beginning place. And I say that because during my years as a pastor, I have run into many individuals who have denigrated the importance of the mind by saying that we need to be guided by the Spirit and not by the mind. They have even postulated that we are at our best when we put our minds into neutral and let our emotions and our spirits take control. And so we have come up with this term, mindless Christianity, which describes an anti-intellectualism in much of evangelicalism and the total abdication of the mind in much of emotional Christianity. The Bible does not give us that option. In fact, one of the general principles for all of us who follow Christ is that we're to do everything to the glory of God. 1 Corinthians 10:31 says, "Whether you eat or drink or whatever you do, do all to the glory of God." We evangelicals characteristically pit our heart against our head. And we opt for the heart as being more spiritual than the head. We are like the Tin Woodman in the wonderful Wizard of Oz, who chooses a heart rather than a head. If you know that wonderful story, you probably remember the dialogue that goes something like this: "Why didn't you walk around the hole?" asked the Tin Woodman. "Well, I didn't know enough," replied the Scarecrow. "My head is stuffed with straw, you know, and that is why I'm going to Oz to ask him for some brains." "Oh, I see," said the Tin Woodman, "but after all, brains are not the best thing in the world." "Have you any?" inquired the Scarecrow. "No," he said, "my head is quite empty. But once I had brains and a heart also, so having tried them both, I should rather have a heart." "All the same," said the Scarecrow, "I shall ask for brains instead of a heart, for a fool would not know what to do with a heart if he had one." "I shall take the heart," said the Tin Woodman, "for brains do not make one happy, and happiness is the best thing in the world." Many Christians have made the same choice as the Tin Woodman, exchanging their mind for their heart. And we know now how unbiblical such an exchange really is, for the Bible says we're to love the Lord our God with all our heart and with all of our soul and with all of our mind. This can only mean a determination to develop our thinking process to its fullest potential. We must learn how to love the Lord our God with all of our minds. But before we move on to the next thing, let me tell you about something I read from Benjamin Warfield, who was a great scholar who taught for 34 years at Princeton Seminary. He pleaded with his students never to exchange the mind for the heart or the heart for the mind. This is the greatest statement I've ever read about this controversy. He said, "Sometimes we hear it said that 10 minutes on your knees will give you a truer, deeper, more operative knowledge of God than 10 hours over your books." Why should you turn from God when you turn to your books, or feel that you must turn from your books in order to turn to God? Put your heart into your studies. Do not merely occupy your mind with them, but put your heart into them. They will bring you daily and hourly into the very presence of God. What a great instruction for students. The Bible says that when we study, we should put our heart into it. And when we worship, we should put our mind into it, that we should not play this game of the dichotomy which says it's the heart versus the mind. It's both. Listen again to the commandment: "You shall love the Lord your God with all your heart and soul and mind." In other words, with all that you are, you're to love the Lord your God. That's the priority of a devoted mind. But then there's the priority of a dedicated mind. Did you ever read these verses from Philippians and Corinthians? Philippians 2:5, "Let this mind be in you, which was also in Christ Jesus." Or, "Who has known the mind of the Lord that he may instruct him? But we have the mind of Christ." To have the mind of Christ does not mean that we are infallible and we start playing God. To have the mind of Christ means to look at life through the Savior's point of view, looking at life through his values and the desires in his mind. It means to think God's thoughts and not think as the world thinks. Now stop again and think with me about the power of your mind. The dizzying potential of the human mind reaches its apex in the possibility of possessing the mind of Christ through the ministry of the Holy Spirit. A possibility affirmed by Paul when he said, "We have the mind of Christ." No computer will ever be able to think God's thoughts, nor will any device ever be able to know the heart of God or do his works, but the mystery which resides between our ears has this capacity. It was created for this very purpose, to have the mind of Christ, a dedicated mind. What about the third one, the priority of a disciplined mind? 1 Peter 1:13. "Therefore, gird up the loins of your mind and be sober and rest your hope fully upon the grace that is to be brought to you at the revelation of Jesus Christ." And 2 Corinthians 10:5 puts it this way, "Casting down arguments and every high thing that exalts itself against the knowledge of God, bring every thought into captivity to the obedience of Christ." The disciplined mind. First of all, 1 Peter says we're to gird up the loins of our minds. When soldiers would go to war, they would take their long flowing robes and tuck their robes into the belt that went around them so that the robe wouldn't get in the way of their ability to move quickly in the battle. And Peter uses that to give us a picture of how we're to deal with our minds. It all is about focus. We're to get rid of the extraneous things, the things that get in our way, and focus our minds. Be proactive about the use of your mind. Don't be just kind of mindless, just letting whatever happen. But remember, the screen of your mind is totally under your control, and there are choices you can make. And the Bible says you're to bring every thought into captivity unto Christ. That seems like an unreasonable and impossible task. But let us not be discouraged by the fact that it is a goal that is very high, but let it motivate us to say that as much as it's possible for me, I'm going to have a controlling interest in what crosses my mind. I'm not going to feed my mind with things that will be destructive to me or will not be positive or beneficial to me. Oswald Chambers wrote, "God will not make me think like Jesus. I have to do it by myself. I have to bring every thought into captivity to the obedience of Christ." Let me just stop for a moment and say, in this culture, when we are bombarded by so many impulses from so many different places, this is much more difficult than it's ever been in any culture in the history of the world. And it is not something that will happen naturally. It will take action on our part, discipline on our part. I don't know if you remember this. When I was growing up, this really dates me, but I remember when television kind of came along. My father was a pastor. My father was really concerned about TV, even though the one we had was so small, you had to be almost sitting right on top of it to see it, and it was all fuzzy. I remember that. Every time a commercial came on, especially if it was a beer commercial or a cigarette commercial, my father would get up and either turn the channel or turn the volume down. We didn't have remote controls back then. But as time went along and things got a little bit more relaxed, we who were the children, we became the remote controls. Dad would say, "Turn that off. Turn that off. Come on, turn it off." He didn't want that stuff going through our mind. He didn't want us to be impacted by the commercials that were on TV that he thought could be hurtful to us. Now, how many of you know we've come a long way from that? I mean, the commercials we got on TV right now are not fit for anybody to see, some of them, let alone children. I've always been impressed with my kids. We have them at our house a lot, and I never have talked to them about this, but they are so protective over what our grandchildren are allowed to watch on TV. And sometimes I'm watching a mystery or something, and they'll come in, and Donna will say, "You got to turn that off. We don't want kids to be watching mysteries at their age." That's kind of a picture of how we have to function with our minds, isn't it? We have to decide. You know, obviously, the internet is a real big problem today. You'd be better off not to have the internet than to be brought into some of the filth that is available on the internet. You'd be better off, if that's an issue with you, just to disconnect it and say, "I don't need it."
16: And you know, this is really interesting to me that countries all over the world are now saying that their internet will not be available to children until the age of 16, one place to the age of 18. I can't think of anything that would do more good for the children of our world than for that to be true, because the vast majority of the things that are on the internet are not productive for kids or for anybody. And they get these kids wrapped up and subjected to all of this. And it's, well, I just think it's a good thing to step back and say, wait a minute, while there are good things that can happen through the internet, and we're grateful for those things, we need to be more disciplined in managing the things that are hurting our families and hurting our children. We'll have more about right thinking when we get together on Monday. In the meantime, have a good weekend. Be sure to get to church and be an encouragement to somebody over the weekend. I'm David Jeremiah. Thankful to have you with us. Have a good day.
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2: Our Christian forebears were dipped in boiling oil. 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They were fed to hungry lions. They were tortured and they were killed so that they may hand to us the faith, unmolested, unmodified. 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And if we lose it, we will lose the faith for the next generation.
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8: Showers and thunderstorms around through the evening and late night hours. Cloudy, foggy in spots tomorrow morning, low 71. Tomorrow, partly sunny with scattered showers and thunderstorms back in the afternoon, high around 90. Scattered storms on Sunday, high 90. I'm Georgia WeatherNet meteorologist KJ Allen on Faith Talk Atlanta.
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11: If you still had a plan for Moses, if you could still use Elijah, do you still have a plan for me? 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Will you yet forgive me? 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And he has come for people who are sinners and has made a way out of the difficulty of this world by the provision of his son.
12: 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In today's lesson, Pastor Brian continues his message from Matthew 17. In this passage, we not only see the miraculous transfiguration of Jesus, but we are also reminded that he is the Redeemer whose coming had been prophesied. 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And while you're there, look for Pastor Brian's book, Unlimited Grace. Dr. Chappell reminds us of the power and mercy of God's grace that motivates and inspires us to serve our Heavenly Father. Let's hear now from Dr. Brian Chappell as he shares the second half of the lesson, The Mountain of the King.
11: If you saw the title of today's message, you'll see it's called The Mountain of the King, which may sound like something from Tolkien's Lord of the Rings. There is a Lord and there is a mountain, but it's a very different Lord. We'll look at verses 1 through 9, though I'll cover more of the chapter as we go. But here is where the display of the Lord's glory is not only so intense, it is so meaningful. I'll ask that you stand as we honor God's word. Matthew chapter 17, verses 1 through 9. And after 6 days, Jesus took with him Peter, James, and John, his brother, and led them up a high mountain by themselves. And he was transfigured before them. And his face shone like the sun. And his clothes became white as light. And behold, there appeared to them Moses and Elijah talking with him. And Peter said to Jesus, "Lord, it is good that we are here. If you wish, I will make three tents here, one for you, one for Moses, one for Elijah." He was still speaking when, behold, a bright cloud overshadowed them, and a voice from the cloud said, "This is my beloved Son, with whom I am well pleased. Listen to him." When the disciples heard this, they fell on their faces and were terrified. But Jesus came and touched them, saying, "Rise and have no fear." And when they lifted up their eyes, they saw no one but Jesus only. And as they were coming down the mountain, Jesus commanded them, "Tell no one the vision until the Son of Man is raised from the dead." Let's pray together. Father, this, your word, speaks of blinding light from the person of your Son. But may we not be blinded, yet give us eyes to see that the one being disclosed with such radiance becomes our own glory and strength and hope. Grant that we may see him more and more this day. In Jesus' name, amen. Please be seated. In both Moses and Elijah, we see people critical to God's plan who nonetheless experienced great weakness in the face of obstacles that were just part of being human and in this world. So how is this amazing grace? Because 1,500 years later, after God has said to Moses, "You can't go into the promised land," he appears on a mountain in the promised land. Elijah, 900 years after God has taken him to heaven because of his cowardice, God has him appear again on the mountain. And what are both of these failures doing? They are affirming the greatness and the goodness of the plan of God, as though God is knowing we down here in the valley may need to have him write large on the rim so that we can see it. And he says, "Remember, 1,500 years ago, I said to Moses, you haven't done what you're supposed to do. 900 years ago, I said to Elijah, you haven't done what you were supposed to do. And both of them are still in my plan. And both of them are still here to bless the world. I can deal with people in their wickedness, their weakness, their hopelessness, and bless them nonetheless." There is an amazing grace that's on display here. Now, if we just stopped right there, what would be your takeaways? If you said, I know this kind of strange, incredible account of the transfiguration, what would be my takeaways if I just stopped there? Moses and Elijah appear to point to Jesus and say, "Here's the one long expected." I think you could just very readily say, listen, you are not your Redeemer, but God clearly provided one. So you don't have to trust you. Not your wisdom, not your performance, not your competence, not your courage. Look at those that God saved. Look at those that God was using. You are not your Redeemer, but God is sending one, and he's pointing him out. What would be another takeaway? Maybe it would simply be this: God's got a plan better than your plan. There's large writ, the plan of redemption, in this passage. But it's reminding us that the reason we trust God in the small things is because we've learned to see him operate so faithfully in the large expanse of history. God may have a better plan, not just on the broad scope, but in the individual aspects of our lives too. Ultimately, what God is saying, if we have not followed that plan in this chapter, is your sin need not be the final chapter of your life. Yes, God's got a better plan than the one you may be following. But if you're able to confess that, able to acknowledge that, then what has God said by Moses and Elijah? He has said the sin, the weakness, the failing is not the final chapter. We can still say, "God, I still need your help. I still need to acknowledge that what I have done is not right before you." But if you still had a plan for Moses, if you could still use Elijah,
3: Do you still have a plan for me? Can you still use me? Will you yet forgive me? And the great message of the scriptures from beginning to end is not just, you are not your redeemer, but God has made a redeemer. And he has come for people who are sinners and has made a way out of the difficulty of this world by the provision of his son. It is a wonderful message that he is providing for us. And it's so wonderful that he just kind of begins to put spotlights and highlights around it, not just by telling us of an incredible plan and an amazing grace, but an overwhelming glory. I mean, I know the words are before you, but could you just kind of picture them as they are? Verse 2, he was transfigured before them, and his face shone like the sun, and his clothes became white as light. It's in some way supposed to take us back to the account of Moses when he received the Ten Commandments. And you remember that when he received those Ten Commandments, his face shone like the sun. So people veiled their faces so they didn't want to see him. Finally, he veiled his face so they would not have to be blinded by the light. But there's a key difference between Moses and the Jesus of this passage. And here's the difference. Moses' light was a reflection of the glory of God as the moon reflects the sun. But in this passage, the glory comes from Jesus himself. As God is making clear to us, this is the divine one. This is the God from on high who has come down. This is part of the amazing grace. This is the even greater glory. The divine has come down to you. And we did this a year ago as we were going through Daniel. This is Daniel 10 in reflection. His face is like lightning. His clothes are white. He's the man in white linen of Daniel 10. As Daniel projected 600 years before, six centuries before, there will come a redeemer. And here he is now standing, just as Daniel said, face like lightning, clothes that are white. And God is saying, this glory is to show you how great is my grace and my goodness toward you. Now, as much as we may see that in this moment, you must understand the disciples did not get it. They're standing there watching the transfiguration. And they don't get it. Verse 4, Peter said to Jesus, Lord, it is good that we are here. If you wish, I will make three tents here, one for you, one for Moses, one for Elijah. So in the theological language that my wife uttered after the first service, she said, you know, sometimes Peter's just a knucklehead. No, here is Jesus transfigured. And Peter says, well, let's make three temples of worship, three tabernacles, one for Moses, one for Elijah. And while he is still speaking, look at that, verse 5. He was still speaking as though God's, do you mind if I interrupt you? He was still speaking when, behold, a bright cloud overshadowed them. And a voice from the cloud said, this is my beloved son with whom I am well pleased. Listen to him, exclamation point, underline, italics. You know, this is him. What are you doing talking about tabernacles to multiple figures? They come to affirm him. He is the one, as though Moses has come from all history past, Elijah from all prophecy past, the apex of their ministries, now pointing at Jesus on that and saying, he's the one. This is the one we were speaking about for so long and so well. So verse 6 made sense. When the disciples heard this, they fell on their faces and were terrified. Verse 7, but Jesus came and touched them, saying, rise and have no fear.
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14: Verse 7, but Jesus came and touched them, saying, "Rise and have no fear." So many wonderful things there. The Lord of glory touches them. It's the incarnation in small letters. The King of glory became flesh and dwelt among us, and he touched them. And then said those words, did he catch them? "Have no fear." Oh, we've heard that before, haven't we? From the very beginning in the garden, when Adam and Eve sinned and they hid from God. And God said, "Why are you hiding from me?" And they said, "Well, we were afraid." God said, "Well, we're going to have to take care of that." And perhaps the most common phrase in all of Scripture begins to appear. Do not fear. Do not fear. Do not fear. So that when the angels announced the coming of Christ and the shepherds fell,

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3: Well, statement of all time, that we don't look to us, we don't look to others, we don't look to our performance, we don't look to our competence, we don't look to our baptism, our parents, our background, the church. There's no one but Jesus. Trust him. He's the one who made a way. He's the one who's provided the grace. And that is the message for you from the garden to the manger to our new birth. To our birth into heaven, he is saying, do not fear, but turn to no one else but Jesus. It is a marvelous perspective from the rim. But it's not the only perspective in this text. Matthew 17, you know that Jesus and the disciples will come down the mountain. And then what? The view from the raft. Verse 14. And when they came to the crowd, a man came up to him and kneeling before him said, Lord, have mercy on my son, for he has seizures and he suffers terribly. For often he falls into the fire and often into the water. Here is a family in the rapids. My son is really struggling. He's hurting and I can't fix this. And he often falls in the fire and he falls in the water. And these waves of life, these currents are threatening to take us under and take him under. And God, I just need your help now. I just need your help. I'm glad that you're the big God of the rim and the infinite plan. But would you just come into my life right now? I've mentioned to you with some frequency that at our distance from the Bible, we tend to look at the miracles of the Bible and think they're just happening one after another, and that is not right at all. There are vast epochs in which there are no miracles. In fact, we are told there are no miracles. But rather in these 400 or 500 year cycles, there are miracles. Echoing the covenants that I was just telling you about before, at points where there's the inbreaking of some major message of God's gospel kingdom, is at those moments that there are bursts of miracles. All right, be a good Bible student. What's the message that's bursting into the scene right now as Christ is going to do? Verse 18, Jesus rebuked the demon and it came out of him and the boy was healed instantly. What's the message? He is the God of the rim. He is the God of the mountain. And he is the God who cares this intimately for a father in need and a child with actually no ability to help himself to be saved. What's your message? There is grace greater than all our sin, provided by the God of infinite power for a people of intimate need. I'm glad to know that there's a God of the rim, but in the rapids of life, I need to know that God of eternity cares about my eternity. And he will do whatever is best in health, in struggle, in witness, in struggle, to claim my soul and your soul for eternity. And when you see the God of the rim, when you are going through the rapids, and know he's willing to get in the raft for your eternity. You can go through any rapids you got to go through. Anyone.

0: an amazing experience this week. Man came to my office at the invitation of one of you, a man who's a former Muslim. Now he has ministry to Muslims in a closed country, which means it is dangerous to minister to Muslims in that country. He's a former Muslim himself. Now, having been converted, he goes back to that country to minister to the underground church. He simply said, when I became a Christian, went back to that country of my home to minister to Christians and other Muslims, I met with a group of 8 church leaders. They will not even tell each other where their churches are. So if they are tortured, they cannot tell what they do not know. He said, of those 8 leaders, 3 have now been martyred. He still goes back. I ask him the preacher thing. With all those struggles, with all those dangers, why did you become a Christian? This is what he said. There is no human explanation. I read the Bible and was convinced by the covenant with Abraham. Now, in 4 decades of ministry, I've never had anybody say that. I was convinced that the God who had an eternal plan included me. And that brought me to faith. I love it and need it. For when my heart or my family is going through the rapids, it is so easy for me in just knowledge of history to believe in a God of the rim. But in the rapids, I need the God of the raft. And this is what I know. No matter how intense the waves, no matter how much they threaten to pull us under, if we know that God is in the raft with us, we can go through it all and be eternally secure in our faith in him. Why put faith in him? Because he's the God of the rim who got into the raft for you and me and still will. Trust in him and let him take you through the rapids to the eternity that he plans for you. In Jesus' name, amen. Father, it's not a history lesson. It's your Holy Spirit ministering to our hearts. So teach us well that the God who is so big made himself nothing and came to this earth for you and for me, fellow believer, or fellow who is just seeking to believe. God has shown you how big is the power of the rim, so that when we go through the rapids of our lives, we will invite him into the raft with us. And he'll come. He'll come. For whatever we have to face, trust him. In Jesus' name, amen.
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3: This is John MacArthur inviting you to join me for Portraits of Grace. One of the more unique phrases in the New Testament is Peter's description of Christ as a living stone. Well, stones aren't alive. In fact, we sometimes refer to things as stone dead. Yet Peter's symbolism captures a beautiful reality about Christ. Jesus is a stone in that he is the focal point of the church, the foundation stone, the church's spiritual house. He is the cornerstone, the crucial stone in the entire building. From him, the church draws its spiritual symmetry and its life. As a living stone, from him, the church draws its very existence. Jesus is alive. Our hope and the basis for every spiritual blessing we have rests in that great reality. This is John MacArthur, trusting your lives are portraits of grace.
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9: Jesus said, "This is the will of my Father, that everyone who beholds the Son and believes in him will have eternal life." 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
14: Showers and thunderstorms around through the evening and late night hours. Cloudy, foggy in spots tomorrow morning, low 71. Tomorrow, partly sunny with scattered showers and thunderstorms back in the afternoon, high around 90. Scattered storms on Sunday, high 90. I'm Georgia WeatherNet meteorologist KJ Allen on Faith Talk Atlanta.
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15: 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We're so glad you're here to listen. 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
16: We have some very special guests tonight. I'll start with Rob McCoy. He's not a stranger to us. Come on, Pastor. Rob, why don't you come here? If you don't know, Rob McCoy was Charlie Kirk's pastor. And he sent me a text message a few weeks back and said he had a good friend, pastor in South Korea, that was going to be in the States. And would we have any interest at all in them visiting Murfreesboro? And I said, we might have a little interest in that. So we are honored to have Pastor Soon. I'll let Rob introduce the whole family, maybe.
17: Well, first of all, you commented that they wore tailored suits. And I didn't wear a suit so nobody would mistake me for being Korean. So this is Pastor Son, S-O-N, and he is the bravest pastor in Korea. He stood in defiance of COVID, kept his church open. When they tried to implement in their government LGBTQ, transgender, all that stuff, he stood in opposition and formulated a 5 million person march in 5 major cities in Korea. And when the administration changed and the new socialist president came in, the first thing they did was put him in prison. He was there for 5 months. I'll tell you more about it later. He's been released. They're going to try to put him back in. This man is working hard, and so are all of you. We're going to keep him out, so God bless you. And this is the youngest son, and he's translating tonight. His name is Chance, so welcome them. So I've been going to Korea for the last 4 years. I was invited to come by a young lady named Mina Kim, who had started a conservative youth movement with Christian young people in Korea called Build Up Korea. It was the equivalent of Turning Point USA. And it was very successful, and we did that for 4 years running, and it had an enormous impact. And the first year I went, I met Pastor Son. He let me preach in his church in Busan. And his church and my church now have something in common because he's preached at our church. They both want him back, his church and mine. But what's interesting is we were knitted immediately. This man is fearless. And I heard his testimony. I met his family. You can't fake a happy wife and good kids. He's the real deal. And I invited Charlie Kirk to come to Korea, and I didn't think he'd accept because Charlie never liked to leave the United States. He went to England because they wanted him to debate, and then he mopped the floor with all those petulant British youth. And amen. But Charlie agreed, and I was taken aback. And he came to Seoul. We did the Build Up Korea event, and I told him about Pastor Son, and he wanted to meet him. And so as Pastor Son was talking with Charlie, and I knew what was happening, that current administration was clamping down on this conservative youth movement. They had raided churches. They had raided Seguero Church, and they were preparing to arrest him and put him in prison. Pastor Sohn shared that with Charlie, and I'll never forget, Charlie said to Pastor Sohn, "I'm not going to make promises on behalf of my government, but personally, I will do everything in my power if you're arrested to get you out." And I do know that he called the Secretary of State, Marco Rubio, because Secretary Rubio mentioned that in the memorial service. And that was the time we had. It was a great event, and we left. On Monday, when we landed in the U.S., we had found out that they had arrested Pastor Sohn. And Charlie asked me to get the arrest record and all the information. He was going to feature it on his podcast on Thursday, and he began to make calls as he did to the Secretary of State. Of course, you know what happened on that Wednesday. Charlie was murdered. So I wanted to make a promise to my friend, and I went to go visit Pastor Sohn. I'm not Charlie Kirk. I don't have the ability to do what Charlie could have done, but I did what I could do. I went to visit him in prison, encourage his family, and preach in his pulpit, and protested in front of the Supreme Court building, rallied pastors. We did whatever we could. And the Lord saw fit. He was there 5 months in a 3x7 cell in solitary confinement. And he's one of the bravest men I've ever met, the most precious family. You'll hear more about that tonight. But I want you to know why this current government wanted him arrested. They're very pro-Chinese. Now they're inviting Chinese to come into South Korea without a visa. In some of the provinces, if they're there for 3 to 4 months, these Chinese can now vote. And if they're there 4 years in the more conservative provinces, they can vote. We're going to lose South Korea to communist China. And this is happening. And they're allowed to buy property there and own it, the Chinese. And the one thing they want to remove so they can have access to it is they want to destroy the largest Christian nation in Asia. A third of Korea is Christian. Largest church in the world is in Korea. And they're coming after the bravest pastor in Korea, and that's Pastor Sohn. And they kept him there 5 months through a channel. The door opened for them to get the word to Vice President Vance, who commented to the president from South Korea when he visited. And of course, Pastor Sohn was released. We went back to celebrate, and I was excited. I'd been busy since Charlie died. I've been traveling nonstop, and I had scheduled the last 2 weeks of July and the first 2 weeks of August to just go spend time with my wife and remind her what I look like. And then I realized we have to keep him out of prison. And I said, "Can you come to the States so we can make the circuit and get eyes and ears on this in our country?" And he said, "Yes." He says, "When do you have time for that?" And I said, "Last 2 weeks of July, first 2 weeks of August." And the first pastor I called was Pastor Allen, as well as a number of them. The first person to respond was your pastor. And I can't thank you enough.
18: 우리 앨런 잭슨 목사님과 여러분 교회에 방문하게 돼서 진심으로 감사를 드립니다.
19: I'm so grateful to be here with you guys, with Pastor Allen, Pastor Rob as well, and worship God together. Praise Lord.
18: 좋은 교회를 만나고 좋은 목사님을 만나는 것은 우리 성도들의 최고의 축복이 아닐 수 없습니다.
19: You guys know it's such a blessing to be with a great congregation and also a great pastor, Pastor Allen Jackson.
18: 특별히 우리 목사님은 너무 겸손하시고 관대하시고 처음 뵙는데도 제가 마음에 많은 위로를 받았습니다.
19: He's such a generous and also humble man. And although it's my first time meeting Pastor Allen, it has comforted me and also moved me deeply.
18: 그래도 여기 와보니까 너무나 닮은 것이 많이 잤습니다.
19: Surprisingly, we had a lot in common.
18: 첫째는 교회 이름이 같았습니다.
19: The name of the church actually is the same. Seguro, to give you guys context, Seguro means world outreach. So Seguro Church is, yeah, so we are basically family.
18: 그리고 교회 거기에 있는 그 표지, 그것도 거의 비슷했습니다. 우리 지구본이 있고 거기에.
19: And the logo as well.
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19: We also started a church, Segre Church, with 25 people, and now we have over 10,000 people. Very similar. And also the outlet of the sanctuary is almost the same as well.
18: 그리고 교회 이름을 세계로라고 지었을 때 모든 사람은 미친 사람이라고 이야기를 했습니다.
19: Everyone thought when I tried to name the church Segre, everyone thought I was crazy.
18: 저를 조롱하면서 왜 세계로냐? 우주로 안드로메다라고 교회를 짓지 않느냐 이렇게 이야기를 했습니다.
19: Because back then we didn't have as many people and they mocked me. People mocked me saying, "Why don't you name the church just like World Outreach? Not World, but like Space Outreach or like a Mars Outreach Church."
18: 그런 것도 이 교회와 비슷합니다.
19: That thing is really also similar to World Outreach in
18: 어쨌든 귀한 여러분들 만나뵙게 돼서 다시 한번 감사를 드립니다.
19: Anyhow, it's such an amazing experience and also praise God for allowing this time together.
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17: So I'm going to do similar to what we did on the podcast. I wanted to share with you why Korea is important to the United States of America. The Korean Peninsula, and tonight you have homework. I want you to Google the Korean Peninsula at night from space. The north is dark and the south is lit with industry. One has communism, the other doesn't. The South Korean Peninsula was evangelized by American missionaries who are, many of them are buried in Korea, and they honor this gravesite. They had an enormous influence on the Korean people and codified their language. They didn't have a written language. They were crushingly poor. And then the World War II broke out, and Korea became part of the Imperial Japanese Empire, and all of the Koreans were considered slaves and servants of the Imperial Japanese. And the pastors that stood in defiance to the Imperial Japanese, they would abuse and cut their hair, which they valued, and this was, they tried to shame them and shut them down. But these Christians stood strong in Korea, and it's been a presence ever since the American missionaries were there. The founding father of South Korea is a man by the name of Syngman Rhee, who was educated by Christian missionaries, as were half of the founding fathers of Korea, and came to the United States to study our Constitution and our Declaration of Independence and formed their Constitution off of ours. And they put into that the protection of religious liberty. Like John Adams said, only a moral and religious people can govern a republic. And they followed the concept of America completely. They became a nation in August of 1948, and they were the poorest country in the world. And then the North came down with the Russians and took half of the country and called it North Korea. And these two nations now were the poorest in the world. Well, as you know, following World War II, a few years later, the Chinese, Russians, and North Koreans decided they wanted all of the peninsula, so the Korean War broke out. They got all the way down to Seoul in the south, and they were about to lose everything. General MacArthur, with American troops and UN forces, by the way, went into the middle of the country, cut it off, and the Korean War began. America lost 36,524 U.S. military personnel to establish the 38th parallel, which is where the border is today. And the North got all of the farmland. The South got the rocky coastlines. The South got freedom and the North got communism. For those young people in the room who think communism or socialism works, there's not a single example of success in all the history of the world. It just results in billions being dead. And so this occurred, and the reason why it was successful in Korea and not in Vietnam is because of the Christian population in South Korea. Yes, amen. So this became what is called the Korean miracle. From the poorest nation on the face of the earth to the sixth wealthiest nation in the world of GDP, it became the Korean miracle. It is the cleanest country I've ever been to. I left my wallet and my cell phone on the bench in the busiest mall in Seoul. Left it there for 2 hours because I was exhausted. I'm an idiot. I came back. It was still there. There's no theft, no murder. It is an amazing country. And just like America, the only way you can destroy a country like that is from within, not from without. We've had soldiers stationed there. We have succeeded in giving them peace and prosperity. And now this country is falling to a socialist government that just took over from the previous president, put him in jail, the old FCC director, and they're coming after the churches. They know that's the strength of the nation. Also, tragically, this isn't tragic. Koreans value education, and they send their children to the finest schools, and they encourage them to get the highest education. The congregations thought sending their pastors to America to get their master's degree and doctorates in American seminaries would be the best, and they came and were educated and indoctrinated at these liberal seminaries, came back, and the churches suffered. The common Christian in Korea is fervent. The pastors there are struggling. They're not all like Pastor Son. When he was imprisoned, it was much like I said earlier with Reverend Dr. Martin Luther King Jr. when he was put in a prison in Birmingham, Alabama, and all the pastors in the town said, "You're on the wrong side of history. You're in jail." And he said, "No, you're on the wrong side of history. You're not in jail with me." Yeah. When Pastor Son was arrested, smaller churches stood, larger churches remained quiet. But now they're realizing that they can't remain quiet. Christians are starting to rally. And I want to tell the young folks here, the folks that are enlisted and doing the greatest work in Korea are the young people. They are on fire for the Lord, and they are the ones who are going to save this country. It's unbelievable. When I found out the last visit to Korea that Pastor Son was going to be arrested again, he hasn't done anything. I mean, the first imprisonment was a result of the fact that he showed the platforms of both candidates and said, "This is more Christian than this." And they said, "That's a violation of church and state." And they arrested him. Korea is where America would be had Kamala Harris won. 4 years of Biden, then Kamala Harris. What would have happened? That's where they are. And so they're going to put him back in prison in September, late September, early October, and God opened the door for him to come to the United States of America. So not only would we pray for him and encourage him, but we would awaken the nation, because right now we are in a bloodless civil war as we're watching young people buy into communism, and they call it Democrat socialism. That's funny to me. Socialism is dog do. Democrat socialism is sprinkles on the dog do. I just thought I'd point that out to you. Is that fair enough? Is that okay? And the only place it works are in universities. It doesn't work anywhere else. And socialism only works till you run out of the other person's money. So this is where we are in America. This is a wake-up call. And Pastor Son's voice tonight, as you'll hear from him, is a clarion call, not only that you would pray for his nation, but to be mindful of what's happening in our nation. He said this earlier. He said, I had America to come to and President Trump to appeal to, but if America falls, where will anyone go? Over 80 cents in every dollar in evangelism comes from the United States of America. There will be no truth on the earth if the church doesn't stand. And so I'm going to turn it over to you, Pastor Allen. You're going to ask the questions, I guess, and we'll go from there. And that's all I have to say. God bless you guys.
16: I know we've got to wrap up. We've got things to do, but I think I don't want us to miss how rapidly the change has come to South Korea. North Korea is a communist nation and the people are starving. South Korea is one of the most dynamic economies in the world. But really, since COVID, the communists are on the brink of taking over that country. And it's been, they changed their education. They've changed their approach to citizenship. And now they control the media. I would ask a question, and I'm not exactly sure, but it has to be a shock to see how quickly the nation has changed. What would be your advice to the Americans who are being enticed by socialism today?
18: 우리는 마음을 같이 해서 싸워야 됩니다.
19: We have to come in one and fight.
18: 자유는 영원하지 않습니다.
19: Freedom can slip away suddenly.
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19: We had freedom. We used to be a free society, South Korea, just a few years ago.
18: 이렇게 법안들을 무지막지하게 발의를 시켜서 성경의 가치를 딱 없애려고 합니다.
19: They are proposing all these legislation, bills, acts, and laws to basically go against the Bible.
18: 한국도 차별금지법이 발의되었을 때에
19: When anti-discrimination law, LGBT law was proposed,
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19: I tried to gather all denominations and churches that were in coalition with us to oppose anti-biblical.
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19: As we witnessed from the video, we saw there was a 1.1 million people gathered in center of Seoul to oppose this.
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19: Now, until now, they're not mentioning about this law or legislation. It has been paused.
18: 우리의 자유는 언제 빼앗길지 모릅니다.
19: Once again, we don't know when freedom will be slipped
18: 한국이나
19: away.
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19: It's the same for South Korea. And the U.S.
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19: It might seem peaceful, prosperous, and feel like nothing would happen in the U.S. However, you don't know when this will be taken away.
18: 이를 위해서 우리는 기도해야 됩니다.
19: We have to pray for this.
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19: If anything, we have to gather million people, 2 million people in D.C., Tennessee, Nashville, Murfreesboro to go against this.
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19: As long as we become one, there will be no government that would be proposing such laws.
18: 사회주의와 공산주의자들은 사회주의와 공산주의자들은 호시탐탐 우리를 노리고 있는데 기도하면서 이겨나가야 될 줄로 믿습니다.
19: Socialism and communism at your doorstep. It is already in our household in South Korea. So we gotta realize that and fight.
17: Well, I asked Pastor Allen for the privilege to exhort the youth tonight. Because all this that's happening here is a result of the work of Charlie Kirk. So I want to say to you, in my generation, it took 3 times my annual salary to purchase a house. For your generation, it's 7 times. The American dream is out of your reach. And so communism and socialism seems enticing to you that if you can't have the American dream, well, then might as well burn it down, AOC, Mamdani. And we're seeing people divided against one another. This is what happens when you abandon Christ. and you think government's the answer. God is bigger than government. Charlie always knew that, and he was fighting for you. Go get him. God bless you. We're with you. And all of us older folks, let's fight for that generation. We're not giving up on this nation. And thank you, Pastor Sohn, and thank you, Chance, and more importantly, thank you, Pastor Al.
16: Amen. Thank you so much.
18: Thank you.
16: Okay, God bless you.
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3: This is John MacArthur. Please join me for today's Portraits of Grace. I once read of a conversation between a patron and a curator of the Louvre, the museum in France. This patron spoke quite disdainfully of a well-known masterpiece to a friend. The curator said to him, "Dear sir, if I may interrupt, that painting is not on trial. You are. The quality of that painting has already been established. Your disapproval simply demonstrates the frailty of your measuring capability." Similarly, Jesus is not on trial either. Men are on trial before him. 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He has already been approved by the Father. Those who arrogantly dismiss him as unworthy of their devotion simply demonstrate their inability to recognize the most precious treasure of all. This is John MacArthur encouraging you to live as portraits of grace.
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14: Showers and thunderstorms around through the evening and late night hours. Cloudy, foggy in spots tomorrow morning, low 71. Tomorrow, partly sunny with scattered showers and thunderstorms back in the afternoon, high around 90. Scattered storms on Sunday, high 90. I'm Georgia WeatherNet meteorologist KJ Allen on Faith Talk Atlanta.
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1: The Bible tells us that the tongue is capable of inflicting wounds that cut far deeper than any sword. And when those words aren't true, the pain can feel absolutely unbearable. Today on Insight for Living, Chuck Swindoll continues our journey through the book of Job, arriving at a moment when Job, already broken by unimaginable loss, must now defend himself against a torrent of false accusations. In Job chapters 20 and 21, Chuck draws four powerful principles straight from Job's response. Principles you'll want close at hand the next time someone's tongue turns against you.
9: Truth has a way of vindicating wrong. And I think Job turns to it when he answers Zophar. I don't think it's always appropriate that you just sit silently and get beat up by the tongue of liars. Job doesn't. I mean, you don't read, then Job answered, whatever. That's not there. You don't see that. Okay. Shoot. No, Job answers him. Listen to what Job says. You got to admire, the guy's covered with boils. I mean, he's sick, he's fevered, he's swollen, he's hurting, he's grieved. He says to Zophar, look at these. Verse 2, listen carefully to my speech. So you listen for a change. I added that for a change, okay? That's just a little addition there. You listen. In fact, I like the way he put it. Let this be your way of consolation. Since words aren't, maybe silence will be. You listen. So listen up. Secondly, bear with me. That suggests patience. By the way, there it is again. By the way, people who spread lies against you aren't good listeners and they aren't patient. And Job knows that. And he says, I want you to do something different. I want you to listen. And I want you to be patient as you reason your way through what I want to tell you. That I may speak, then after I have spoken, you may mock. Isn't that good? One of my sources said he called this a sarcastic imperative in the Hebrew. So that's a good way to put it. Go ahead and mock. But at least give me my day. Give me my moment in court. You listen and you patiently work this through and reason your way through this. And then you can mock on. As for me, is my complaint to man, or why should I not be impatient? And why should I not be impatient? Look at me and be astonished. There's the third command. Look at me. Listen, patiently bear with me, and look. Look in my eyes. Look at my face. In fact, look at how he says it. Put your hand over your mouth. Yeah, I think by now, they're sort of lecturing into space. They're not wanting to look at him. Job says, you look at me. You say what you have to say to my face, which false accusers don't do. They go around us. They go behind our back. They go to people who are weak and gullible and willing to listen to lies, and then they infect them with their verbal germs. And Job says, you've talked, now listen. You reason with me, you look at me, you look at me. Now, what's Job going to say to him? He's going to answer all three points. Listen carefully. First, he's going to say, often the wicked do live long lives. Just because a person doesn't know God doesn't mean they die in their 20s, or doesn't mean they go through some horrible suffering because they're wicked, and he gives examples of that. We'll get there. Second, he says, their pleasures are not always temporary. Listen, some who are lost get great jobs, earn a gob of dough, have multiple homes, and many women or many men have luxurious cars, and sleep around and live wild and don't die till they're 90. I mean, their pleasures are not always temporary. So where do you get off saying that, Zophar? That's not true. And death comes to everybody, and it doesn't always fall hard on the wicked. Some die in a pretty good state of mind. Now, what follows is awful. But in life, the point is, in life, the things you're saying so far don't square with fact. So let me spit this out in a hurry here. Look at verse 7. Why do the wicked still live and continue on, also become very powerful? See, he's building his case. So far, you say that the wicked don't live long. Well, how do you explain those that continue and become, in fact, powerful? And talk about their lifestyle. Look at that. He describes it. Their descendants are established with them in their sight, their offspring before their eyes. Their houses are safe from fear. Neither is the rod of God on them. Look outside. Even the ox mates without fail, and cows calve, and they don't abort. They send forth their little ones like the flock. Their children skip about. They sing to the timbrel and the harp. They rejoice at the sound of the flute. They spend their days in prosperity. It doesn't look grim to me. In fact, you may wonder if they really don't know God. Don't doubt it. Verse 14, they say to God, "Depart from us. We do not even desire the knowledge of your ways." And I want you to know so far. Look at the end of verse 16. The counsel of the wicked is far from me. I'm not in that category. I'm sick. Nobody knows why I'm sick, but I'm sick. And it's a mystery, but I'm not wicked. And furthermore, the wicked don't necessarily die young. Just because there's God, they don't have God in their lives, doesn't mean that they go to an early grave. And now that we're on the second, where's proof that they suffer calamity, that they always suffer calamity? Verse 17, how often is the lamp of the wicked put out? How often does their calamity fall on them? See how he's reasoning? Does God apportion destruction in his anger? Are they a straw before the wind, or chaff which the storm carries away? This is poetry, remember. You say God stores away a man's iniquity for his sons. Let God repay him so that he may know it. And verse 22, can anyone teach God knowledge in that he judged those on high? One dies in his full strength, being wholly at ease and satisfied. And he's not eaten up with disease. His sides are filled out with fat. Isn't that an interesting way to put it? The marrow of his bones is moist. And then on the other hand, there are people who die who are bitter of soul and never taste anything good. Together they lie down in the dust. Job is saying to Zophar, your argument doesn't hold water. There are examples on the other side. Let me show you a verse you may have never seen before. Look at Ecclesiastes 8:11. I learned this verse years ago, and it often comes to mind when I get to subjects like this. Ecclesiastes, Psalms, Proverbs, Ecclesiastes. It's a hard book to find. Just before Song of Solomon, just after Proverbs. Okay, Ecclesiastes 8:11. Look at this verse. It's in the Old Testament. Okay, some of you are not right there yet. Take it. Because the sentence against an evil deed is not executed quickly. Look at that. Because the sentence against an evil deed is not executed quickly, therefore the hearts of the sons of men among them are given fully to do evil. Well, what does that mean? It means because every time a person does wrong, he's not judged or a victim of calamity. He decides, I can do that again. I can do more of that. Although a sinner, verse 12, does evil 100 times and may lengthen his life, still I know that it will be well for those who fear God, who fear him openly. I mean, here's a guy that does it 100 times, lengthens his life. We need to get out of our mind the stereotype picture of the lost person. Some of the lost live better than many of us could imagine, and they die better than any of us could imagine. Because they're lost doesn't mean they're therefore in this life finished or in a calamitous journey. That comes after life. That comes in the ultimate. Our good news is about life beyond. It does not mean you believe in Christ and suddenly you're affluent, or ipso facto, suddenly you've lost everything. We have it mixed up. We've got our theology sort of screwed up around our lifestyle or our preference or our prejudices, as if the wealthy can never be godly or the poor can never be wicked. That's Zophar's problem. I mean, look at you, Job. Look at the condition you're in. You obviously, you got sin in your life. You just haven't told us. Because the wicked live suffering. And Job says, oh, wait a minute. It's not true. There are times that the wicked live very prosperously. He describes it when he talks about death. Verse 30, for the wicked is reserved for the day of calamity. They will be led forth in the day of fury. That's the ultimate. Who will confront him with his actions? Who will repay him for what he has done? Now, watch the funeral service of the wicked. While he's carried to the grave, men will keep watch over his tomb. The clods of the valley will gently cover him. Moreover, all men will follow after him while countless ones go before him. Listen to the way Eugene Peterson paraphrases that. Have you ever asked world travelers how they see this? Have you not listened to their stories of evil men and women who got off scot-free, who never had to pay for their wickedness? Did anyone ever confront them with their crimes? Did they ever have to face the music? Not likely. They're given fancy funerals with all the trimmings, gently lowered into expensive graves, with everyone telling lies about how wonderful they were. You've seen it. So far, you've missed it with me. I'm not in that category. You've got it simplified to the point of being simplistic. Wicked or righteous, some die well-healed, some die bitterly and in anguish. And look at his final summation of Zophar's counsel, verse 34. How then will you vainly comfort me? Your answers remain full of falsehood. See, that's saying it straight. Now I want to talk with you. I want to offer you four lingering principles you can live by when you're falsely accused. Okay? Here's some guidelines that I learned from Job. There are four. And following each principle is a little two-word suggestion. Okay, here's the first principle. Listen to what is being said, considering the character of the critic. Listen to what is being said, considering the character of the critic. And the two-word counsel on this, right after parenthesis, stay calm. You'll be tempted to jump in and rashly say things that you'll later regret. Stay calm. Listen. Listen to what is being said, considering the character of the critic. Stay calm. Second, respond with true facts, knowing the nature of your accuser. Respond with true facts, knowing the nature of your accuser. Frankly, it may be a former husband, former wife. It may be a former boss. It may be a former employee, maybe a neighbor. Maybe a pastor. Doesn't matter who it is. The point is, if you are being accused, you need to have true facts. So my two-word counsel here is speak truth. Don't just react, or you'll come off just like the accuser. Speak truth. David prayed in Psalm 26, vindicate me, O Lord, according to my integrity. Abraham Lincoln was told that he needed to fire the postmaster general back in July. The letter he wrote was dated July 18, 1864. And so he writes Secretary Stanton this letter saying he's not going to do it because it's based on hearsay.

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3: refuse to let the accusations discourage and derail you. Refuse to let the accusations discourage and derail you. Remembering they are nonsense and lies. They are nonsense and lies. Parenthesis, get tough. Remember that old line from the Revolutionary War? Trust in God, but keep your powder dry. I mean, you lock your door at night. You trust God, but you turn on your alarm. You get in your car, you lock your doors, don't you? You roll up your windows, don't you? If you don't, you're dumb. You're playing with fire. You say, I'm going to trust God, but I'm going to ride around this back alley in a convertible. Yeah. A lot of folks are like that. It's got to be balance here. Don't be afraid of harsh examples. Job uses some. Don't be afraid of very specific, strongly stated examples. I read this past week of a physician father who is in Paraguay. Several years ago, he stood against the military regime there that was corrupt, which was also interwoven with the law enforcement, and he spoke on human rights abuse. And he spoke openly, and he exposed it. Listen to what happened. The local police took their revenge on him by arresting his teenage son, torturing him to death. Enraged, the townsfolk wanted to turn the boy's funeral into a huge protest march. The doctor, father, said, no, we'll do something else to protest. At the funeral, true story, the father displayed the son's body as he had found it in the jail for all to see, naked, scarred from the electric shocks, cigarette burns, beatings, and stabbings. All the villagers filed past the corpse, which lay not in a coffin, but on a blood-soaked mattress from the prison, exactly where he found the boy. It was the strongest protest imaginable. It put injustice on grotesque display. That's exactly what God did with Christ at the cross. That's exactly what he did. He didn't put a white bedsheet around him and say, no, it's too hard for you to look at that. He didn't have him crucified in a basement somewhere so people wouldn't see. He was on a hill, hanging there, dying. Finally, limp, gray, dead. And it was impacting, and that cross is still impacting all who will look and live, because he used a very harsh, realistic example to convey his message. Look at it. In your mind, picture it. Any other kind of information is empty and full of nonsense. Let me say to you who are going through a time of false accusation, may God strengthen you in it. May God hold you close through it. May God give you wisdom in responding to it. May he become real and personal to you, even giving you songs in the night and quiet rest as he defends you. And let me say to you who are spreading rumors and lies and slander on someone else, there is nothing more treacherous you could be doing in the family of God than that. Nothing. You hurt the body. You disease the church. You ruin the testimony of Christ.

0: There's nothing the lost world loves to hear and see more than infighting in the family. And before we cluck our tongues at Zophar and Bildad and Eliphaz, we better do some soul searching. Search me, O God, says David. Try me, know my thoughts. See if there be any, the Hebrew says, any way of pain within me. Isn't that good? Any way of pain. Am I bringing pain to someone? And then lead me in the way everlasting. Let's bow together. It's a searching time in this old book. Job may be old, but he's certainly relevant. For you who have been crippled by false information and hurt and sometime even humiliated, may God give you strength from this message. For you who don't know Christ, may the message of the cross minister to you personally. Right where you're sitting, you can turn your life over to the Savior by faith, putting your hand in Him, taking His life in place of your shame and sin and failure. You can know what it is to be forgiven fully, fully redeemed. Thank you, Father, that this is a place where shame and grace can meet. Thank you for the cross. It's still that old message that sets the captive free. Thank you for a man who would record from his journal even things as personal as this, such insulting comments, such humiliating words. Thank you for his storied endurance, his courage, his strength of character. Thank you that he didn't just sit back and let the lies run on, but he became your spokesman, which guides us even as late as the 21st century in time. Now, Lord, may we be dismissed with a reminder that you are for us, and therefore who can be against us? He who spared not his own son, but delivered him up for us all, how shall he not with him freely give us all things? We exult in this, your grace, in the name of Jesus, our Lord, and powerful Master and Savior, we pray. Everyone said, amen.
1: Romans 8, verse 32 says, he who spared not his own son, how shall he not with him freely give us all things? If you're walking through a season of false accusation right now, those words are for you. Job's story reminds us that God sees what others distort. He knows what others deny, and he will not abandon those who trust him with the truth. 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Chuck Swindoll titled today's message, Responding Wisely When Falsely Accused. As much as we might try, we can't dismiss the raw authenticity of Job's story. It's not just a distant parable, something tragic that happened to someone else somewhere else a long, long time ago. We know it's relevant because we've been there. We've been wounded by friends and those we love. Their words are like arrows that pierce our heart and destroy our confidence. Here's what Chuck Swindoll wants you to know. Job was a real man. His heartbreaks were real heartbreaks. And the God who met him in the pain of it all is the same God who is present in yours. That's the message in a powerful book Chuck wrote, Finding God When the World's on Fire. 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I'm Bill Meyer. 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
5: Thanks for tuning in to Bible Q&A with John MacArthur. Denny Nugent here with a question from John 12:25 today, where Jesus offers a fascinating paradox. Here's what he says. He who loves his life loses it, and he who hates his life in this world will keep it to a life eternal. John, I can imagine Christians reading that verse wondering how one is supposed to hate his own life. What is Jesus getting at in that passage?
6: It is strong language, to hate your life. What does that mean? It really is a very dramatic way of saying to establish the fact in your mind, to make the commitment that you're not the priority. You hate your life in the sense that you yield up your life completely and totally, as if it had no attraction to you, as if you had no love for it, as if you had no affinity for it. You literally yield up your life completely to Christ and the purposes and plans and will of God. When someone does that, when someone yields up his life to Christ fully, confessing Jesus has no attraction to you, as if you had no love for it, as if you had no affinity for it, you literally yield up your life completely to Christ and the purposes and plans and will of God. When someone does that, when someone yields up his life to Christ fully, confessing Jesus as Lord, falling on his knees and becoming a true worshiper of God and submitting to his will, that person will gain his life eternally. So when the first priority of your life is to hate your own life, your own selfish life, you receive eternal life, the gift of God. You receive a life that far transcends the best that you could do with this temporal life. And that's the exchange that every person makes when he comes to Christ.
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7: Showers and thunderstorms around through the evening and late night hours. Cloudy, foggy in spots tomorrow morning, low 71. Tomorrow, partly sunny with scattered showers and thunderstorms back in the afternoon, high around 90. Scattered storms on Sunday, high 90. I'm Georgia WeatherNet meteorologist KJ Allen on Faith Talk Atlanta.
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1: Hi, this is Robert Jeffress, and I'm glad to study God's Word with you every day on this Bible teaching program. 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And it's that final judgment that we've come to in our study of the book of Revelation.
9: If you have your Bibles, turn to Revelation chapter 20, beginning with verse 7, as we look at God's final judgment against unbelievers.
0: Welcome to Pathway to Victory with author and pastor Dr. Robert Jeffress. Saint or sinner, rich or poor, none of us escapes this earth alive. But some people will experience a second death, a fate even more permanent and terrifying than being buried 6 feet under. Today on Pathway to Victory, Dr. Robert Jeffress describes the ultimate destiny of all who die apart from faith in Jesus Christ. But first, let's take a moment to hear some important ministry updates.
1: Thanks, David, and welcome again to Pathway to Victory. I don't know of anything that expands our respect for God's majesty quite like the ocean. Well, this coming May 2027, I want you to join me on the Pathway to Victory Journeys of Paul Mediterranean Cruise. The spectacular beauty, the warm sea breeze, and the fellowship with other Christians will restore your soul and create memories for a lifetime. The dates for this exquisite Mediterranean cruise are May 14th through 23rd, 2027. Take a look at the fabulous vacation we've prepared for you at ptv.org, and then reserve your spot and join us. Well, this coming Monday marks the conclusion of our study in the book of Revelation that started the first week of August. We've had quite an adventure together, watching the triumphant glory of Jesus unfold right before our very eyes. I'll remind you that I've written a commentary that captures our study in Revelation. It's called Final Conquest. This book represents a lifetime of personal study, and now you can request a copy for your personal library. When you give a generous gift to support the ministry of Pathway to Victory, I'd be pleased to expedite a copy to your home. But please get in touch right away, while there's still time. We're in the final stretch of Revelation, and today we're looking at the 20th chapter. Turn there with me as I present a sobering message that I called the Final Judgment.
9: In 1992, Robert Alton Harris, a man convicted of murder in California, was finally executed. He had spent 14 years on death row before his execution. Why so long? Well, an endless series of appeals and stays kept the sentence from being executed. Finally, the prisoner was executed 14 years after the crime. You know, there are many weaknesses in our judicial system, but perhaps the greatest one is this. There is no such thing as a swift and certain judgment for those who are guilty. The mistake we make, though, is assuming that God's justice is just as arbitrary as our justice system is. We get the idea that, sure, God wished everybody would come to know Christ as Savior. I know God has said those who die without Christ are going to hell, but perhaps, just maybe, at the final moment, God will pronounce a pardon for everyone and welcome everyone into heaven. But God is not like we are. The Bible tells us there is a final judgment coming for all those who don't know Christ without any promise of pardon or parole. And it's that final judgment that we've come to in our study of the book of Revelation. John describes the final judgment of the unsaved in one of the most terrifying passages of all the Bible. John describes a curious happening that occurs at the end of the millennium. If you have your Bibles, turn to Revelation chapter 20, beginning with verse 7. And when the 1,000 years are completed, Satan will be released from prison. In fact, verse 3 says he must be released after the 1,000 years. Why? To lead one final rebellion. Look at verse 8. Who are the participants in this rebellion? Satan will come out to deceive the nations which are in the four corners of the earth, Gog and Magog, to gather them together for the war. The number of them is like the sand of the seashore. Now, the terms Gog and Magog, sometimes in the Bible, refer to specific nations, but here it's just a generic reference showing that there will be people from every nation of the world who will choose to rebel against God. This is the final rebellion of man against God. Now, remember, this happens at the end of the millennium. So the natural question is, who is it at the end of the millennium that would choose to rebel against God and follow Satan? Well, the answer to that is found when you understand there are two different groups of believers who enter the millennium. One group is going to be people like us who have already received their resurrection bodies. We received it either at the rapture of the church, or if you're saved during the tribulation and you're martyred, you'll receive it at the second coming of Christ. But there'll be a whole group of us who are in our resurrection bodies. But the second group of people who enter the millennium are those who enter into their natural bodies. These are people who were saved during the tribulation. They weren't martyred. They survived the tribulation with their faith intact and their bodies intact. God doesn't kill them at the end of the tribulation. They enter the millennium in their natural bodies. And so there'll be two groups. And it is those Christians in their natural bodies who do what people do in their natural bodies. They get married. They procreate. They have children. And so there will be people born during the millennium. And it's these people born during that 1,000-year period of time will have to face the decision we all face, and that is whether or not to follow God or Satan. And strangely, there will be some people born during the millennium who will actually choose, after experiencing the rule of Christ, the perfect rule of Christ, they will choose to follow Satan in that final rebellion. The only explanation for those who rebel against God are going to be the children of those who are born during the millennium. Look at the result of this rebellion. Verse 9, and they came up on the broad plain of the earth and surrounded the camp of the saints in the beloved city, and fire came down from heaven and devoured them. They are judged in an instant because of their rebellion against God. And then notice in verse 10, the judgment of Satan. And the devil who deceived them was thrown into the lake of fire, where the beast and the false prophet are also, and they will be tormented day and night forever and ever. The beast and the false prophet had been put into the lake of fire 1,000 years. Before this occurs, 1,000 years after they have been placed in the lake of fire and Satan is put there, John says it's the same place where the beast and false prophet are. Not where they were, it's where they are. They continue to live in that lake of fire 1,000 years later, and they will be tormented there day and night forever and ever and ever. And as we'll see in a moment, that is going to be the same place where non-Christians spend eternity. They will be tormented there day and night forever and ever. That word translated forever is the Greek word aionon. They will be tormented forever and ever and ever. The awful, terrible truth about hell is this. When somebody has spent 10 billion trillion years suffering that indescribable torment, after 10 billion trillion years, that occupant of hell will not have reduced by 1 second the time he has left to spend there. That is the terrible, awful truth about the lake of fire, Gehenna. It's the ultimate destination of Satan. But sadly, Satan, the beast, the false prophet are not the only occupants there. Look at verse 11, the great white throne judgment that will send unbelievers to that terrible place as well. Chapter 20, verse 11, John says, "Then I saw a great white throne and him who sat upon it, from whose presence earth and heaven fled away and no place was found for them." You know, there are many references to the throne of God in the book of Revelation. We see 30 references. Remember in chapter 4, the rainbow that surrounded the throne, the 24 elders, the church. We saw the lightning flashes signaling God's judgment, the rainbow symbolizing the promises of God. That was the throne of God, but this is a different throne. It's a single solitary throne suspended in outer space. The earth, the heavens have passed away. They've already been destroyed by this time after Satan's final rebellion. And John says, "And I saw him who sat upon the throne." The one who sat upon the throne was not God the Father. It is Jesus Christ, the Son. Remember in John 5:22, the Bible says, Jesus said, "For the Father judges no man, but has committed all judgment unto the Son." Have you ever heard people say, "Well, I don't believe in a Jesus who would judge people"? Well, you don't believe in the Jesus of the Bible. Jesus is going to preside over this final great white throne judgment. In Acts 17:31, Luke says, "God has fixed a day in which he will judge the world in righteousness through a man he has appointed, and that man is Christ Jesus." Who are the subjects of this great white throne judgment? Look at verse 12 and verse 13. "And I saw the dead, the great and the small, standing before the throne. And the sea gave up the dead which were in it. And earth, death and Hades gave up the dead which were in them. And they were judged, every one of them, according to their deeds." And by the way, will you notice this reference here? "I saw the great and the small." Doesn't matter who you are. The president or a prostitute, the governor or a gunman, the mayor or a murderer, it doesn't matter to God. There he is no respecter of persons. Anyone who dies apart from faith in Jesus Christ will be the subject of this great white throne judgment. And what is the basis of the judgment? Verse 12, "And the books were opened, and another book was opened, which is the book of life. And the dead," the unsaved that is, "were judged from the things which were written in the books according to their deeds. Then death and Hades were thrown into the lake of fire." This is the second death, the lake of fire. They are judged according to the books. Now, please stay with me on this. So important you understand this. Did you know God keeps two sets of books, so to speak? There are the books, and there is the book. The book is the Lamb's book of life that records the name of everyone who's ever trusted in Christ as Savior. We saw it in chapter 3. The names in that book were written down before the foundation of the world. That's the book of life. But it says the unsaved were judged according to the books, that is, according to their deeds. Why are non-Christians judged by their works? Two reasons. First of all, because they've chosen to be judged by their works. The unbeliever is somebody who said, "I don't need that gift of forgiveness that Christ offers. I don't need his grace. If he died for my sins, he needn't have bothered," as Ted Turner once said. "If a few girlfriends and a few drinks are going to send you to hell, so be it," the great billionaire said. That's what the unbeliever says. "I don't need the grace of God. I'll roll the dice. I'm good enough to get into heaven." God says, "Fine, we'll judge you just like you want to be judged by your works." The only problem with that is the standard of our works is not other people. It's Jesus Christ himself. He's the standard by which everybody is judged. And unless your righteousness meets his righteousness, you fall short. The reason the unsaved are judged by their works is because they've chosen to be. The second reason is their works will determine the kind of hell that they experience. I bet you haven't heard this before. We've already seen there are degrees of heaven. After we're saved, what kind of life we lead determines the kind of heaven that we experience. We've talked at length about rewards in heaven. But did you know there are degrees of hell as well? And that's why unbelievers will be judged by their works to discover what kind of hell they will experience. You say, Pastor, you've gone off the deep end. We knew it was going to happen sometime. You've gone off the deep end. Where do you find degrees of hell in the Bible? Well, one place is in the Gospel of Luke. Jesus talked about it. You remember the story he told about the slave who was judged by his master? This is one of the most interesting and frequently overlooked passages in the Bible. Luke 12, verses 47 to 48. Jesus said, "And that slave who knew his master's will and did not get ready or act in according with that will receive many lashes. But the one who did not know it and committed deeds worthy of a flogging will receive but a few lashes. From everyone who has been given much, much will be required. And to whom they entrusted much, of him they will ask all the more." Jesus said a slave who knows exactly what the master wants him to do, but decides not to do it, he's worthy of severe punishment, many lashes. But the one who disobeys the master's will, but never really had knowledge of that will, he'll receive a few lashes. In other words, the judgment will be based on how much knowledge he had. Now, both receive lashes. Some receive more than others. Now, don't misinterpret this. The least degree of hell is still going to be horrible. Every unbeliever is sent to the lake of fire, but there are degrees of hell based on the revelation, the knowledge we have. By the way, that means every one of you sitting here today, every one of you watching on television, you are without excuse. Much is required of you because you have heard the true gospel of Jesus Christ. That's the basis of our judgment. The unbelievers will be judged according to their works. And what is the result of that judgment? Look at this, verse 15. "And if anyone's name was not written in the book of life, he was thrown into the lake of fire." Jesus called this place Gehenna, the Valley of Hinnom. Those of you who have been to Israel, you've been there before, no doubt. You know it's located outside the walls of Jerusalem. It was a garbage dump for Jerusalem for many, many years. It was a place the sewage, the refuse would be dumped. It was a place where criminals' bodies, after they were crucified or executed, would have been left to decay. In the Old Testament times, that same valley was the site where Israelites, following the pagan god Moloch, would burn their infant children alive. It was a horrible place. In fact, Jesus described it as a place just like Gehenna, hell, of weeping and wailing and of gnashing of teeth. There was no more cursed place than Gehenna. And it is that place, Jesus said, that best describes the endless, eternal weeping and wailing and gnashing of teeth that awaits those who die without Christ. And listen to me, ladies and gentlemen, it is that place that Jesus died to save you from. You know, I have to do some sad things as a pastor, but there's nothing sadder that I do than having to visit with a family who has lost a loved one who is not a Christian. Because in all integrity, all honesty, I have absolutely no hope to offer them about their loved one, because there is no hope for their loved one. They have died apart from Christ. Why would anyone reject the grace of Jesus Christ? Why would anyone say, I would rather be damned than go to hell than ever trust Jesus for my forgiveness? Why would any sane person say such a thing? There's only one reason. Verse 10, they have been deceived by Satan. Satan has placed a veil over their eyes where they cannot see the truth. And ladies and gentlemen, that's why we do what we do as First Baptist Church Dallas. That's why we pray. That's why we preach. That's why we witness. That's why we sacrifice our money. That's why we build these buildings, all so that people might come to know Christ as Savior and be saved from that horrible, horrible future that awaits those who die without Christ. Have you taken advantage of that gift of salvation? Have you done it yet? Let me tell you, there is no hope for Satan. There has been no provision for his forgiveness or salvation. His destination is certain. But if you're not a Christian yet, there is a provision for your salvation. Right now is the time to change your eternal destiny. Can I share a personal word with you? I've preached this passage over the last 40 years many, many times, but I've never had this experience before. I was preparing the message in my study this week, and at one point, I was so overwhelmed by what I was reading and thinking about and preparing to share for you that I shut my Bible and I knelt down by my chair and I said, God, I don't want to go to hell. Please, Lord, save me from this terrible, terrible place. I believe Jesus is my only hope and I'm trusting in him to save me, forgive me, to save me from that judgment I know I deserve. Save me, dear Lord. Please save me. You may say, well, Pastor, I thought you told us you did that when you were 5 years old. Why would you do that again? Because I want to be sure. I want to be absolutely sure that I want to be in that place called heaven. Regardless of what I've done or haven't done in the past, I want to know right now that I've done what the Bible says I must do to be saved. Are you sure? Instead of unraveling what you may or may not have done in the past, why not now say, God, save me. Save me. Forgive me. Usher me into your presence that day that I die so that I can be with you forever and ever and ever. The Bible promises whoever calls on the name of the Lord shall be saved. Over the years, I found that Christians are often intimidated by the book of Revelation. The sensational imagery feels foreign, and yet it's absolutely essential that we have a grasp on this final book in the Bible and the warnings we receive about the last days. As I mentioned earlier, I've written a best-selling book to help you understand the mysteries of the revelation given to John. It's called Final Conquest, and the final day to request a copy is Monday. This book is by far the most comprehensive one I've written about Bible prophecy. In my book, we'll walk together through every chapter in Revelation so that you have a firm grasp on the essential storyline and how this biblical account impacts your life today. Plus, when you respond right now, I'll also include the booklet I've written for you called The Major Characters of the End Times. It's the perfect tool to have alongside my book on Revelation because it'll help you understand the key figures in the end times. And it's printed in a large font, making this booklet readable and easy to understand. In the last couple of weeks, we've been pleased to send thousands of copies to listeners all across the country. So while supplies last, I'm pleased to send one to you as well.
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0: 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That's P.O. Box 223-609, Dallas, Texas, 75222. I'm David J. Mullins. When Jesus ascended into heaven, he promised that he was going to prepare a place for those who put their faith in him. And next time, Dr. Jeffress will teach from a wonderful passage that describes the glories of heaven. 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
7: Showers and thunderstorms around through the evening and late night hours. Cloudy, foggy in spots tomorrow morning, low 71. Tomorrow, partly sunny with scattered showers and thunderstorms back in the afternoon, high around 90. Scattered storms on Sunday, high 90. I'm Georgia WeatherNet meteorologist KJ Allen on Faith Talk Atlanta.
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10: Jesus, this morning is saying to you, you finally must make the decision for me. 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
0: 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I'm David J., thanking you for joining us today as we listen, learn, and are challenged by God's Word, the Bible.
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0: 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Now, this is a series about who Jesus really is, not the Jesus of popular opinion, but the Jesus of the Bible, God himself who stepped into our world. And here, we'll see the most important message any of us could ever hear, that Jesus came to save sinners. You see, the word sinner, it's not a popular word, and telling someone they need Christ can feel like an impossible task. But this is the one message that changes everything and can determine the course of one's eternity. So today, Pastor Jack teaches us that deep down, every heart already carries the weight of guilt, no matter how well we hide it. So when we finally come to Jesus and admit our need for him, that guilt, it's gone, and we truly are free. Now with his message called Christ and the Sinner, here's pastor and Bible teacher Jack Hibbs.
10: I remember when David Hawking was in this pulpit. It's pretty intimidating to preach after David Hawking teaches, you know. His voice sounds like God's voice. He's about the size of God, I would imagine. Don't you think God would select a man like Paul? Or a man unlike Paul? Big, boisterous guy. Samuel thought, surely the Lord is picking this son of Jesse. No. He says, Jesse, don't you have any more kids? God said no to every one of these boys. Big, strapping, strong. You know, these guys, who know, you know, the contractors, they're, you know. No. Well, something's wrong here. God sent him on a mission. He goes, well, I've got one more boy, but he's out in the field tending sheep. He's a little boy. He's the baby of the family. He's just a runt. Bring him here. And the moment he showed up, God said to Samuel, he said, Samuel, you anoint this kid here. I don't judge according to the outward appearance of men. I judge according to the heart. That's the guy that I have anointed. Jesus says, when the crowd's pressing, it's funny because you see these things on TV. Oh, there's a crowd coming. Rent the stadium another night. There's a crowd coming. Keep the TV rolling. There's a crowd coming. Get more chairs. There's a crowd coming. Jesus says, let's get out of here. Why? Because I've come into this world for one reason, to preach the gospel. And I've got to do it. And for a Christian, you and I, we're to tell people about Christ. What's our purpose for living? I thought it was to give my life to DuPont or IBM or Cisco or whoever you're working for. Raising these kids. That is the greatest evangelistic field. I tell you, if you can win your kids to Christ, you can win the world to Christ. I'm serious. Your kids see every day. And they're smart enough to know what a hypocrite looks like, you know. What a great calling we have. Consciously, man's guilty. And man knows it. And you as a Christian, I want you to know that they know that they're guilty. You used to feel guilty until Christ set you free. That's why we go to them with compassion. We don't knock on their door. Hi, you wretch. You poor, lonely, lost sinner, you. No, man, our heart's weeping before we even knock on their door. We know that if they're rejecting us, they're not rejecting us. They're rejecting Christ. Have you accepted Christ? Have you said, yes, you know what? Man, this is convicting. It's convicting to me first. I want you to know that. But if it's convicting, it's just the Lord putting approval to the fact that, number one, you're a Christian. Number two, there's not much time left. We need to tell people. And they really want and need to be told. Jesus loves you, and he knows you're a sinner. I know you're trying to hide it. He knows you're a sinner. Consciously, man walks around in the condemnation. If that were not true, there'd be no drug problem. If that were not true, there'd be very, very, or I should say, much less sin in the world than there is now, if man was not guilty. I was watching, as I'm a documentary addict, on World War II. and they're interviewing this Navy gunner. And he was talking about how many Japanese planes he had shot down. And the reporter asked him, old man now, he asked him, how do you feel about that? And he says, well, it was war. And I had to do this. The reporter acknowledged that. And then there's no other question asked. It was silent for a moment. And then that gunner said, I do everything I can to not think about where I sent those men that I shot down. Even though he was fighting, and God, don't email me about this. Read your Bible. God sanctions war. He doesn't approve of it. He sanctions it. He knows how goofed up we are, and we go to war with each other. He's allowed that in his book because of man's depravity. He doesn't like it. Here's a man who's under the sanction of war, shoots down other men, and yet he goes to bed at night at guilt. We've talked to men in the streets of Russia who killed people in Afghanistan, and they're tormented. People who've had affairs, people who've cheated, people who have defrauded their children, or whatever it is, or whatever the case might be, guilt. You see, that's why the Ten Commandments, by the way, is so powerful to the self-righteous. The Ten Commandments just whittles them away. To the person who's already broken by the holiness of God, you don't throw them the Ten Commandments. You might hit him in the head. You give them the grace of God because they're already broken. They know that they're a sinner. But mankind, by and large, though, that the witness is in their head, I'm guilty, I'm guilty, I'm guilty. You'll ask them, are you guilty? I'm not guilty. I'm fine. Let's just be real and honest. Mankind is guilty until they come to Jesus Christ. That's why when you come to Christ, you just, my gosh, what is this? It's gone. You're free. Amazing. Continuing on, the sinner's condition, spiritually hopeless, consciously guilty, physically condemned. When I say physically condemned, I mean body, soul, and spirit. I mean the whole nine yards. Everything. The Bible says that there'll be a resurrection of both the damned and the redeemed. The Bible says in the book of Daniel chapter 12 and John chapter 5, beginning at verse 28, that all mankind will live forever. Did you know that? All of mankind will live forever. Some will be resurrected to everlasting damnation, and some will be resurrected to everlasting life. Where will you be in eternity? Let me ask you this question. Assuming we're all Christians this morning, you are in a church where there's schools of evangelism taking place here weekly. Do you know how to lead someone to Jesus Christ? Or do you say to them, you know what? Listen, do you know what? Can you just admit that Jesus is real? Yeah, sure, Jesus is real. Can you say that he's God and Lord? Yeah, sure, he's God and Lord. That he rose from the dead? Listen, yeah, he rose from the dead. Can you say that he's coming back? Yeah, he's coming back. Do you believe it? Yeah, sure, I believe it. Do you know you can almost give a perfect presentation, but if you leave out the fact that they're sinners, they will be illegitimate children still when you're done with them? Because unless they come to the feet of Jesus and grab hold of his ankles and say, Lord, have mercy on me, a sinner, they're lost. You see, what's a little bit of legalism? It's pure gospel. There's no legalism at all. You see, the church in the 20th and on the brink of the 21st century is so pathetic and so weak that we'd rather have larger numbers than tell people the truth. And the fact of the matter is, we will stand before the Lord, and he's going to say, what did you tell people about my son? Moving on quickly to this second point this morning, the sinner's responsibility. The sinner's responsibility is to count the cost. Jesus never, never, never coerced people into the kingdom. In fact, I bet you if we were traveling with Christ, we would have been a little bit upset. Check it out. Jesus is walking on the road, and there comes one running to him. Listen, running, kneeling down, and crying out. Not crying out loud, but crying out. He didn't come kneeling and running, and Jesus says, for crying out loud, who's this guy? He came crying. We know from Matthew, Mark, and Luke, he's the rich young ruler. He comes running. He's heard about Jesus. He comes running up. Falls. Good master, what must I do to inherit? That's all he's into, is inheriting things. Rich young ruler. How can I get some of this eternal life stuff you're talking about? Jesus knew exactly what to do. He didn't say the grace of God has been shed abroad. And Jesus says, you know the law. You're Jewish. And Jesus went immediately to the first commandment. That's what led him to the Christ. The first thing that is being said in that conversation is the commandments of the 10 that lead to man's dealing with man. That's why he said, as Jesus is talking to him, he says, all these things I've kept from my youth. Then Jesus goes to the very first commandment. And it shut him down. Because this young, rich young ruler had gods in front of God. Now, I don't know, if I would have been Peter, I would have said, Lord, I mean, cut him some slack, will you? Maybe in a couple weeks he'll catch on. Let's visit him again. Let's get his phone number. Let's get his address. Jesus said to him, listen, go sell everything that you have. Is everybody awake right now? I'm going to ask you a question. I'm excited about this because this sets me free. Jesus, why in the world did Jesus say to him, go sell all that you have and come and follow me? Is that the gospel? That is not the gospel. If you sell everything that you have, is that how you get into heaven? No. What was Jesus digging at? He had gods in his life. Things. Toys. Maybe he had a donkey for every day of the week, different color. He was rich. He had his youth. He had authority. He was a ruler. Jesus says, go sell all that you have and come and follow me. And it says that the man went away sorrowful. And it says Jesus too was also sorry and sad. How come Andrew didn't pipe up and say, can you lower the standard, Jesus, a little? Come on, cut the man some slack. And Jesus saying, come up here. Come up here. Come on.
13: 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And now, let's get back to today's message. Once again, here's Pastor Jack.
10: Jesus, this morning, is saying to you, you finally must make the decision for me. You've trafficked around Christianity. You've played the game. Come on! Make the commitment! But I'm not going to play with you. My goodness, he said, he would say, perhaps, if you could see what's on the other side of this veil of temporal life. There is a world of angels rooting for you and trying to convince you and protect you as I try to reach out to you by my Holy Spirit. And there's a host of hellish demons reaching and clawing and screaming. And like Jesus said to Peter, like it's amazing to me. Jesus said to Peter, Peter, Satan came to me and he asked me about you by name. He wants you to sift you. He wants to sift you like wheat. You know what that means to be sifted like wheat in Israel and Palestine throughout that area? They take a log and they ram nails into the log and they strap it to a donkey or an ox and they pull it all around the grain. The blades are spinning. The nails are churning into the crop until all the thing is broken up. That's the word Jesus used. He said, hey, Peter, Satan came and he asked me. He asked me about you personally by name. If he could sift you like wheat. And Jesus, you said no way, right? And the gospel says, Jesus says, when you've come back around, strengthen your brethren. Wow. Count the cost. Jesus says, pick up your cross and follow me. Pick up the cross. Follow me, he says. The sinner's responsibility is to make a decision. Count the cost. And then be a man, will you? Be a woman. Be an intelligent listener and decide. No more be on the fence. Jesus says, I am the way. Definite article in front each time.

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3: A couple weeks before Christmas and Easter. I'm starting a little early. I just warn you, don't get your theology from magazines. I don't care if the guy is the professor of religion from Harvard. That means diddly, and diddly in Hebrew means nada, nothing. That's a joke. Get your theology from the Bible. But turn to the truth. Make the decision. What makes truth? God's revealed word is truth. This book does not contain truth. It is, in fact, truth. Every moment of it. Turn to it. It's reasonable. It's responsible. According to Romans chapter 12, verses 1 and 2, it's the only smart thing to do. You have nothing smarter and more intelligent to do. For sure, certainly. Third, the gospel's priority, and we'll be done with this. The gospel's priority. The first thing that we see is that it's our only remedy. The gospel priority. Listen, not skits at church or even skits on the street. Not some ragtime band. Not video presentation. Not stage lighting. The gospel is the only remedy of man's soul. Christ and the sinner, he loves us and has loved us so much that he came himself. He sent no one to take his place. He came and did it himself. Don't you appreciate that? Have you ever had something really big pending and an assistant shows up? What is this?
4: Well, you know, I'm acting on behalf of the corporation and,
3: well, what is Fred Flintstone say about this? Well, you know, I talked to him a couple weeks ago and, oh, Jesus says, angel, step back, move out of the way. And he crawls through Mary's womb into the world for us. The gospel. Let's give them the gospel. 1 Corinthians 15, as we saw, verses 1 through 4. Jesus Christ came from heaven. He died. He rose again from the dead. He came to set sinners free, to save them. To save them from their sins. Listen, it's our only power. It is our only power, says the scripture. It's our only remedy. It's the only power. 2 Corinthians chapter 6. We're almost done quickly. 2 Corinthians chapter 6. Bible says, verse 1, to he gave them power to be called children of God to all those who believe in him. Paul the apostle said concerning this great power, he says, woe unto me if I preach not the gospel. I like to say this, woe unto me if I preach not the gospel. If you're a Christian in here, the Bible applies to us. Woe unto us if we preach not the gospel. What are we doing? What are we doing if we're not preaching the gospel? It's the only remedy. It's the only power. It's the only message. What are we going to tell them? We can fill churches with shows. We can fill churches with all kinds of things. What's the message? The message is the cross. If the Christian today, or professing Christian today, cannot answer the question, on what basis are you saved? I have serious, grave doubts of their position in Christ. Why? On what basis are you saved? It's the cross. It's the cross, and I want to end with this. Listen, scripture says that the preaching of the cross is foolishness to those who are perishing, but it is the power of God unto salvation to all those who believe, to the Jew first and to the Gentile. That means there's only one way, for the Jew and the Gentile, regardless of some stuff you've heard on TV recently. There's a couple ways to get saved. No, turn that guy off. The cross. Without it, there's no salvation.

0: When you and I are witnessing to people, you start to get dry in your mouth and get a little tensed up. Because you hear in your head the Holy Spirit saying, get to the cross. To the cross. Tell them. You know this is true. If you're just going to tell them little sweet lies, nice lies. Oh, you look so nice today. Oh, you're so sweet. And you're so good. You know, do you believe in God? Yes. Oh, praise the Lord, sister. Hallelujah. Come. What does that mean? Are you a sinner? The person who is ready for the kingdom will say, yes, I am. Or the Christian who knows will say, I am a sinner, but Christ Jesus died for my sins on the cross. If you're lost, you'll say, I'll have nothing to do with this message. I wish you would shut it now. And I'm going to in about 35 seconds. But you know what? I pray not, but in eternity, God may remind you of this message. My hands will be cleared. The gospel will have gone out, and you will have decided. Jesus said, you're either for me or you're against me. No man putting his hand to the plow and looking back is fit for the kingdom of God. You know why? When you look back holding a plow, I don't hold a plow, but you ever look back when you're driving your car on the freeway at 150 miles an hour? We're in Germany. You can look back on our little freeways here, but you go to Germany and look back at 150, and you're in some other country. You look back and the wheel goes like this. Don't look back. Are you freed? To the Christian this morning, it's like, yes! To those of you who are in the balances, it's tragic news today. Christ and the sinner, he's going to set us free. All those who put their trust in him shall not be ashamed.
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5: In the Sermon on the Mount, Jesus said this, ask and it shall be given, seek and ye shall find, knock and the door shall be opened. 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We hate that last one, don't we? 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
12: Showers and thunderstorms around through the evening and late night hours. Cloudy, foggy in spots tomorrow morning, low 71. Tomorrow, partly sunny with scattered showers and thunderstorms back in the afternoon, high around 90. Scattered storms on Sunday, high 90. I'm Georgia WeatherNet meteorologist KJ Allen on Faith Talk Atlanta.
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13: God has caused us to be born again unto a living hope, and that hope is that we will receive an eternal inheritance. The inheritance can never perish. The inheritance can never be defiled. And we can never be disqualified, for we are protected by the power of God.
14: Welcome to Grace to You with John MacArthur here on Faith Talk Atlanta. Here's a question for you. Is it possible to grieve and yet at the same time rejoice? Another way to ask it is, can you find joy even in the midst of terrible circumstances? Well, if you're a Christian, if you've repented and received forgiveness and confessed Jesus Christ as Lord, then the answer to that question is, yes, you can. But practically speaking, how does that work? John MacArthur will help make that clear today, giving you a fresh appreciation for God's redeeming work and showing you how to live with abiding joy. So take your Bible, if you're able, and turn to 1 Peter. Here's John to continue his study, Our Great Salvation.
13: 1 Peter chapter 1, we're looking at verses 6 through 9 in this wonderful epistle. He mentions salvation in verse 5, a salvation ready to be revealed in the last time. In verse 9, the salvation of your souls. In verse 10, as to this salvation, the prophets have made careful search. Three times, from verse 5 to 10, he uses the word salvation. Salvation, then, is an element in Peter's theme. You will notice also in verse 6 that he talks about joy. In this you greatly rejoice. In verse 8 at the end, he says, you greatly rejoice with joy inexpressible and full of glory. Now, what I would conclude just very simply from that is that Peter has in mind here that we would not only understand salvation, but its implication, namely joy. Salvation, joy, is on Peter's heart in this passage. It's fitting because it's reflective of what Peter knows about the revelation of God. The psalmist, for example, in Psalm 4:7, says God put gladness in his heart. Isaiah, writing in chapter 35, verse 10, said that the ransomed of the Lord will come with joyful shouting, with everlasting joy. He also said in chapter 61 that Christ was coming to give the oil of gladness. And he spoke for all the redeemed in verse 10 of that same chapter when he said, I will rejoice greatly in the Lord, for he hath clothed me with the garments of salvation. You also remember that when the angels announced the birth of Christ, they said that there was a Savior coming and that his coming was bringing good news of great joy. Luke 2:10. Joy and salvation were linked by the Apostle Paul. He wrote that the Thessalonians had received the gospel message with joy. 1 Thessalonians 1:6. Now, the sum of all of that is simply to remind us that joy is a result of God's gift of salvation. And all of us who are saved should experience that joy. And when, however, sin comes into a believer's life, joy will depart. And David expressed that, didn't he, in Psalm 51:12, when coming out of the terrible sin of adultery and murder, he cried out to God and said, "Restore unto me the joy of thy salvation." Joy is an element of salvation. It can be forfeited by sin, at which point we are to be exhorted to experience again the joy that God has provided for us. Salvation, then, has built-in joy that every believer should experience constantly. Now, the question that comes to our minds is, how do we experience that joy? How do we capture that joy? Let's face it, most of us are not all the time filled with joy. We're not all the time experiencing rejoicing. What then is it that restores that joy? What is it that motivates that joy? What is it that captures that joy? What is it that discovers that joy? Well, that's exactly what we're going to find out from Peter in verses 6 through 9. Before we look at those verses specifically, be reminded that it's important for Peter to bring up the subject of joy because his readers need so much to be reminded of it. They're in a very difficult situation. It was a time that easily could rob them of their joy. And that is why Peter ties joy in to their salvation, reminding them of the blessedness of knowing God through Christ, and that they should know joy in spite of all of that. They're facing difficulties that in no sense should diminish their joy. Now let's look at verse 6 through 9, and you listen as I read. In this you greatly rejoice, even though now for a little while, if necessary, you've been distressed by various trials, that the proof of your faith, being more precious than gold, which is perishable, even though tested by fire, may be found to result in praise and glory and honor at the revelation of Jesus Christ. And though you have not seen him, you love him. And though you do not see him now, but believe in him, you greatly rejoice with joy inexpressible and full of glory, obtaining as the outcome of your faith the salvation of your souls. That is a rich, marvelous, profound statement. And it opens up to us this whole matter of joy. Peter really answers the question here implicitly that we asked earlier. What do believers in the midst of trouble need to focus on to regain their joy? Where do I go to find my joy when my circumstances aren't all I would like them to be? Joy is produced by things that are much deeper than the things that produce happiness. Positive circumstances produce happiness. A positive relationship with a living God through Christ produces joy. Happiness comes from positive events. Joy comes from a deep down confidence that your life is hid with Christ and God. Joy is connected with salvation. So you say, well, John, where do I look at my salvation to get that joy, to discover that joy, to focus on that joy, to capture that joy? Peter tells us five things. Five points of contact to rediscover your joy. I don't know where you are in your Christian life, but if you're not rejoicing always, if you're not rejoicing always in the Lord, if you don't have that deep down sense of peace and satisfaction, that glowing heart, that burning, exhilarating thrill in your life, no matter what the circumstances are, you need to get your joy back. And Peter gives us five perspectives. Your joy is going to come from deep within. It's not related to your circumstances. It's not related to what you're experiencing in one sense. In another, I'll show you that it is. It comes from confidence in certain things. The first one, it comes from confidence in, one, a protected inheritance. A protected inheritance. This is the first great verity that brings salvation joy. Notice verse 6. In this you greatly rejoice. That word greatly rejoice is a very, very expressive term. Jesus uses it in Matthew 5:12 in the Beatitudes, and it's translated in the Authorized Version, be exceedingly glad. Peter uses it three times and Paul never uses it. It is a much stronger word than the word to rejoice, kairo, much stronger. It means to be exceedingly glad, to be superabundantly happy in the profound sense, not in the circumstantial sense. And so he calls for great rejoicing. The word is always used of spiritual joy, never temporal joy. It's always used of joy that comes from a relationship with God, never used of joy that comes from a relationship with anybody else. And since it's in the present middle voice in the Greek, it has the idea of a continual, exuberant joy and gladness. You could translate it, be jubilant. Be exuberantly glad. And so he calls for great rejoicing. Over what? In this, he says, you greatly rejoice. What does this refer to? We have to go back to verses 3-5. Blessed be the God and Father of our Lord Jesus Christ, who according to his great mercy has caused us to be born again to a living hope through the resurrection of Jesus Christ from the dead, to obtain an inheritance which is imperishable and undefiled and will not fade away, reserved in heaven for you, who are, here it is, protected by the power of God through faith for a salvation ready to be revealed in the last time. We studied that, and we said that Peter here is talking about a protected inheritance that every one of us in Christ have with God. God, through his mercy, has caused us to be born again unto a living hope, and that is a hope that ever lives. And that hope is that we will receive an eternal inheritance The inheritance can never perish. The inheritance can never be defiled. The inheritance can never fade away. And we can never be disqualified, for we are protected by the power of God. So we have a protected, eternal inheritance. In this, he says, you are jubilant. Where are you looking for your joy? That's the question. Are you looking for your joy in your circumstances? It isn't there. Circumstances will betray you. But if you recognize that your joy can be found in your protected inheritance, nothing can touch that. The marvelous promise of God to every believer is that we have an eternal, imperishable, undefiled, unfading inheritance, which is our ultimate glorification and final salvation. It is presently reserved for us, securely held in heaven until the last time when we see Jesus face to face. That glorious eternity which God the Father, by mercy, has granted to us through the new birth is the hope that fills our hearts. In this you rejoice. Beloved, get your eyes off this world. Quit looking for your satisfaction here. It's your eternal glory in heaven that is the focus. Paul said it, set your affections on things what? Above, Colossians 3, not on things on the earth. You have the promise of a full and eternal salvation reserved for you in the safest place in the universe, the holy heaven of God. Nothing can happen to it, and nothing can happen to you. What a source of joy to realize that our full inheritance is waiting for us, that we are secure. Nothing can ever alter that. And we await that inevitable moment when we receive the inheritance. That is cause for joy. Cause for joy. There was a moment in the New Testament when that joy perhaps was elusive, that joy of a protected inheritance. In John 16, you remember Jesus talking to the disciples? He said, a little while and you'll not see me. Again, a little while and you will see me. Truly, truly, I say to you, you will weep and lament, but the world will rejoice. Why? Because I'll be dead. I'll be gone and you'll weep. And the world will rejoice. You'll be sorrowful. And then he said, but your sorrow will be turned to what? To joy. Whenever a woman is in travail, she has sorrow because her hour has come. But when she gives birth to the child, she remembers the anguish no more for joy that a child has been born into the world. Therefore, you too now have sorrow, but I will see you again and your heart will rejoice. And no one takes your joy away from you. There was a dark hour, the time when Jesus was in the grave. And joy was really elusive. Because the promised inheritance hadn't yet really been verified. It was fine for Jesus to say, I'm going to prepare a place for you, and I'm going to come again and take you to be with myself. But when he was dead in the ground, it was a little hard to hold on to that. And there was a moment of sorrow. But when Jesus burst out of the tomb and saw those disciples, their sorrow was turned to joy. Because the promise of life after death for them seemed more believable since Christ had conquered death himself. And there was even more implied in that text in John 16. I believe Jesus was even going beyond his resurrection and talking about the coming of the Spirit. There was still a time of difficulty. Even when Jesus rose from the dead, when the disciples were struggling in their hearts with all that was going on because they had not yet received the resident Holy Spirit. And then Jesus said, I'm going to go away and send you the Spirit, and the Spirit will take up residence in your life. And the Spirit is the source of joy. For Galatians 5 says the fruit of the Spirit is love, joy. Jesus had both in mind, no doubt, when he said your sorrow will come, but your sorrow will turn to joy. You'll weep for a while, but then your weeping will turn to joy, which no one will ever take from you, because it is joy based on the resurrection, joy based on the coming of the Spirit. for one brief moment in time. The promises of God through Christ to his own seemed elusive and the joy seemed absent. But when the resurrection came, and soon after the Holy Spirit came, the joy of future inheritance came to life. And no one will ever take it away again. Never again. That's why Paul in Romans 5:2 says, we rejoice in the hope of the glory of God. That's why he says in Romans chapter 12, in verse 12, rejoicing in hope. Because his hope is in the resurrection. And his hope is generated by the indwelling Holy Spirit, who is, mark it, the guarantee of our protected inheritance. In Ephesians chapter 1, a wonderful portion of Scripture, verse 12 says that we have hope in Christ. And then in verse 13, it talks about the message, the gospel of salvation, and having believed, you were sealed in him with the Holy Spirit of promise. Listen to this. Who is given as a pledge of our inheritance. The Spirit of God is the down payment on your protected inheritance. He is the arabon. Paul uses that word. It means engagement ring to verify that the wedding will really come off. You can rejoice, beloved, at your glorious inheritance. Kept for you and you being kept for it. And nothing can ever steal your joy because that joy is built on a historical fact, the resurrection of Christ. It is built on a present experience, the indwelling power and presence of the Spirit of God. That's joy. And that's joy over a protected inheritance. Now, if you're going through trials in life, instead of looking at this mundane temporal world with all of its problems, you need to look at your protected eternal inheritance. If you're having trouble with that, get the series on heaven and go over it again. Now, I'm not talking about pumping up emotion. You understand that? I'm not talking about something artificial, facetious, or insincere. I'm not asking you to pretend to have a joy that isn't real. I don't think you can manufacture joy. I don't want you to deny pain. I'm not asking you to deny suffering. I'm not asking you to deny sorrow or deny trouble. It's not going to go away, but I am saying decide which way you're going to look. You look out in life of a window. You're like a train. Imagine a train passing through the mountains. We've all had that experience, most of us. And on this side of the train, and it's a train with a lot of windows to see. Maybe you're up in the observation car. And on this side is a high mountain, and you're running very close to it, and all you can see is dark shadow. On the other side, magnificent valleys and meadows and streams and lakes are in your vision, stretching as far as your eye can see. What are you going to look at? Well, some people in life just choose to stare at the dark mountain. That's their perspective. On the other hand, if you want to rejoice, look at your new life, your new hope, your new wealth, your security in Christ. And undoubtedly, the reason that so many Christians are miserable, weighed down with burdens and guilt and unfulfilled aspirations and broken resolutions, is because they don't look at their glorious, protected, eternal inheritance. Your joy, now listen carefully, must be in great part the joy of anticipation. The joy of anticipation. And that's valid. Hey, you live with the joy of anticipation in a temporal sense. You get all pumped up months and months and months before you go on vacation. Usually the anticipation is better than the actuality. You're about 3 days into your vacation and you're saying to yourself, why am I spending all this money? In this case, reality will far exceed anticipation. But anticipation is enough to give you joy. Let's pray together. Thank you, Father, for the rich testimony of Peter, who certainly could have been accused of being a crackers and cheese believer himself, seemingly never able to cash in on what was already his by right because his faith was weak. Thank you for the testimony in his own heart of how his faith was strengthened by the resurrection and the coming of the Spirit. Lord, help us who are so prone to weakness, so prone to spiritual smallness, so prone to the ridiculousness of not taking advantage of the joy you've given to us. Help us to live in the light of a protected inheritance and a proven faith. Help us to rejoice in the life to come because it is an escape from trials into eternal glory. And help us to rejoice in the midst of trials because they prove our faith and we can go on our way rejoicing, knowing confidently that we have a faith that stands. May we know joy in all its fullness, that we might be a testimony to the grace of Christ, whose joy it is that we have received. For he said, "My joy I give you." Thank you, Father, for the joy of the Lord, which is indeed our strength. We pray in Christ's name.
2: 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Look for Grace to You television this Sunday on DirecTV Channel 378. And then be here Monday when John MacArthur continues to show you the glorious realities of our great salvation. It's another 30 minutes of unleashing God's truth, one verse at a time, on Grace to You.

0: There are moments in life when we stand at a crossroads between what we know is true and what others demand. Well, this week, in our Through the Bible study of Matthew, we meet Pontius Pilate in that very place, face to face with Jesus, hearing the crowd, and then wrestling with what he knows is right. Hop aboard. 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
3: One of the keys to answered prayer is to not give up. 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I know some of you have been praying about something for a long time. You've prayed for God to heal you. You've prayed for a prodigal son or daughter. 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You've prayed for a spiritual awakening in our nation. God hears your prayers. He has his timing, but we need to keep asking, keep seeking, and keep knocking.
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3: I want to start with a story about a guy that needed some work. He was looking for employment and he heard they were hiring down at the local zoo. The zookeeper said, "I don't want you to be offended by what I'm about to say, but our gorilla died the other day, and we've ordered a new gorilla. He's on his way, but we need somebody to take his place temporarily. So here's what we're asking. If we had a custom gorilla suit designed just to fit you, would you be willing to pretend to be the gorilla for the next week or so until the real gorilla arrives?" And when they told him how much they would pay, the guy quickly agreed. He thought, no one's going to believe I'm an actual gorilla, but people were believing it. They were enjoying it. By day two, he's beating on his chest. He's kind of having fun. And he got a little too excited and swung a little too far and landed right in the lion's den. And a lion starts walking toward him and he thinks, oh no. And finally, the guy in the gorilla suit cried out, "Help!" And the lion said, "Shut up or you'll get us both fired." There are a lot of people that say they are Christians who actually aren't at all. Sometimes people will say, "I need a little religion." Listen, friend, you don't need a little religion. You need a lot of Jesus, and he wants to come into your life right now.
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8: Showers and thunderstorms around through the evening and late night hours. Cloudy, foggy in spots tomorrow morning, low 71. Tomorrow, partly sunny with scattered showers and thunderstorms back in the afternoon, high around 90. Scattered storms on Sunday, high 90. I'm Georgia WeatherNet meteorologist KJ Allen on Faith Talk Atlanta.
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0: Welcome to Through the Bible. You'll want to fasten your seatbelt and hold on because we're going to be traveling through the ancient land of Egypt, and we'll be going pretty fast. Our teacher is Dr. J. Vernon McGee, and our lesson is in Exodus chapter 2. And since we'll be moving so quickly, you may want to hear this study again, as it lays the foundation for much of what's going to follow as God prepares Moses to lead his people out of Egypt. Remember, it's available anytime in our app or at ttb.org. I'm Steve Schwetz, and before we get started, Greg and I have a letter to read that I know you're going to love.
1: We do. Steve, you often talk about what a joy it'll be to meet people in heaven that we've had a chance to minister to.
0: Absolutely.
1: I can't wait to meet all of the prisoners from around the world.
0: Yeah.
1: And so we have a wonderful letter from a prisoner right here in the U.S.
0: Yeah. Why don't you go ahead and read it?
1: It starts this way. I want to share my testimony of how the Lord found me. Good start. Good theology.
0: Yes.
1: All right. He goes on. When I was lost and broken. Back in 1994, when I was 33 years old, I was sitting in jail. My spirit was crushed under the weight of it all. Everything felt unjust, and I was filled with anger and confusion. One day, a man who himself was facing a long prison sentence came up to me and handed me a Bible. I didn't think much of it at first, but I began to open it to the book of Matthew. There I saw the words, "Lay not up for yourselves treasures on earth." The truth is, I had no schooling. I didn't know how to read or write properly. I tried to read those words, but I couldn't understand them. So I cried out to Father God Almighty and asked him, "Please help me read your word." And he did. He opened my eyes. Suddenly, I could understand what I read, not because of anything I had done, but because of his mercy. You want to pick this up, Steve?
0: Yeah. Before I went to jail, I thought I was doing all right in this world. But the truth is, I was living in sin. I was a fornicator, I was an alcoholic, I was a liar. And in that jail cell, God showed me something deeper, that I wasn't just condemned in this world, but I was on the path to darkness without him. Then they placed me in solitary confinement. What felt like punishment became the place where I was truly found. In that silence, God opened my ears. He opened my heart. He showed me his mercy in a way I had never known before. When I was brought back into the general population, something had changed. Other inmates began to come up to me with questions. I didn't have an education. I didn't have all the answers. All I could say was, "He opened my eyes, and I believe." During those years, we were allowed to have radios, and I listened every day to Dr. J. Vernon McGee. For 4 years, I listened and learned, growing in the Word. At first, I was still angry, but over time, God showed me something greater. Even in the middle of injustice, he was bringing me to the truth. When I was released, I began to witness right away, and I quickly saw how much the truth is hated. Even my own family turned away from me. Today, I have very little in this world, but now I understand why, "Lay not up for yourselves treasures upon earth." Those words are no longer just something I read, they're something I live, because now I know this. I do not fear death. Through the blood of Jesus Christ, the grave has no victory and death has no sting for those who have the love of Christ. And I thank God that he found me even in a jail cell.
1: Wow. Powerful, powerful stuff.
0: Absolutely. 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
1: 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We just marvel at your power, and we ask for you to keep moving powerfully through your word around the world today. In Jesus' name, amen.
0: Here's our study of Exodus 2 on Through the Bible with Dr. J. Vernon McGee.
2: Now, friends, we come today to the second chapter of the book of Exodus. And if you have your Bible, will you turn there with us? Because we want to begin right there. And we would appreciate very much having you turn to this passage. It'll make it more meaningful to you. And if you have the notes and outlines, to follow along with them. And now we find them here in the book of Exodus as we begin it. It just continues the story, but there's been a hiatus of about 3.5 centuries. There's been this period of 3.5 centuries, and the people of Israel are now slaves in the land of Egypt. And that was according to the way God had predicted it to this man, Abraham. This is the way that God had told him. We have brought before us now Moses, the deliverer. In fact, the first 11 chapters here, we have the deliverer. The first chapter was slavery of Israel in Egypt. Now we have in this chapter 2, the birth of Moses and the first 40 years in Pharaoh's palace. And then when we get to chapter 3, we'll see the call of Moses and his second 40 years in Midian and the incident there at the burning bush. And then we have the return of Moses to Egypt in chapter 4 and the announcement of the deliverance of Israel. And then the rest of the book deals with that period. We have the deliverance then in chapters 12 through 14 by blood and power. And then we have them marching to Mount Sinai in chapters 15 to 18. And we have the giving of the law in chapters 19 through 24. And then the blueprint and construction of the tabernacle in chapters 25 to 40. I'm just giving you the outline of this very marvelous book of Exodus, where nothing has begun, nothing ended. It's just a continuation of the story that was begun in Genesis, and we'll follow it when we get into Leviticus and the book of Numbers. But this is the great book on redemption, the deliverance of the children of Israel, and we're going to see that. Now, I feel like that along with this story, what we need is to have the other accounts concerning Moses, and we'll be filtering them in here from time to time. And we have the story of Moses over in the 11th chapter of Hebrews. And frankly, this is, shall I say, just a capsule account of the book of Exodus, beginning with Moses here. And that's in Hebrews 11, verse 23. Let me read this, and we'll have a background for what we're going to look at. By faith, Moses, when he was born, was hid 3 months of his parents, because they saw that he was a proper child, and they were not afraid of the king's commandment. By faith, Moses, when he was come to years, refused to be called the son of Pharaoh's daughter, choosing rather to suffer affliction with the people of God than to enjoy the pleasures of sin for a season, esteeming the reproach of Christ greater riches than the treasures in Egypt, for he had respect unto the recompense of the reward. By faith he forsook Egypt, not fearing the wrath of the king, for he endured as seeing him who is invisible. Through faith he kept the Passover and the sprinkling of blood, lest he that destroyed the firstborn should touch them. By faith they passed through the Red Sea, as by dry land, which the Egyptians, assaying to do, were drowned. Now that is the record of Exodus, actually, that's put in Hebrews 11 in a rather capsule account. Now we widen it out here in this book, and let me begin reading now with Exodus chapter 2, verse 1. And there went a man of the house of Levi, and took to wife a daughter of Levi. That is, to me, a very wonderful way that Moses gives his own record. He gives a very modest account. And that's one reason I've been turning to these other sections where we have a mention of Moses, because he certainly is very humble in the way that he presents it. In other words, I'm sure most of us would want to tell about our father and mother in a great deal of detail. He doesn't even mention them by name. These were just ordinary folk. They were in slavery. They were members of the tribe of Levi, and it's just the same old story. We're going to find it again and again in the Word of God, and that is the old story of a man sees a woman and falls in love with her and tells her so, and she loves him, and they get married, and they have a child. That's getting right down to the nitty-gritty, folk, and that's what human life is all about, to tell the truth, and that's the story that is here. Later on, we're given their name, and I have asked this question of classes, and I've also heard it asked on radio years ago when they had these Bible quizzes, who is Hamram and Jochebed? And boy, they scratch their heads, and folks say, well, never heard of them. Well, that's the name of the man and the woman here of the tribe of Levi, the father and mother of Moses. We'll pick up that name when we get to the 6th chapter. Now will you notice, and the woman conceived and bare a son. When she saw that he was a goodly child, she hid him 3 months. Now, that's all it said about him. He was a good, healthy child. That's all Moses is saying here. And I'm sure that many of us would like to tell about what a precocious child we were when we were little. And most of us feel that way about it. But Moses, notice how reticent he is in giving his own record. Verse 3, and when she could not longer hide him, she took for him an ark of bulrushes, daubed it with slime and with pitch, put the child therein, and she laid it in the flags by the river's bank. There are several things that we need to comment about here. I think the first thing that's quite evident is that he was not only a good, healthy child, he had a good set of lungs, and they could hide him at first. But there came the day when little Moses could really scream at the top of his voice. And what a contrast that is to him later on when he pleads to the Lord that he can't speak, you know, for the Lord. And I'm afraid a great many of us were good at crying as a baby, but we don't do so well today for the Lord. Well, she has to do something about it now. May I say that there are a lot of pious folk today that would have done it different than Jochebed did it. I think that some of these folk today would have said, well, we're just going to trust the Lord. May I say that's wonderful to say that, but really, do you trust the Lord when you actually are playing the fool? She'd have been foolish to have kept this child in the house there when a guard passing by, one of the slave drivers, why, he'd have heard the child. It'd have been absurd. Well, somebody I know would come forth and say, well, you know, that the child wouldn't cry when the slave driver went by. How do you know? May I say to you, faith is not a leap in the dark, as I heard a liberal say years ago. If it's a leap in the dark, don't make the leap, friends. God asks you to believe that which is good and solid, and he's never asked you to do anything foolish. When you believe God, friends, and not some silly type of circumstance. God expects us to use our good old consecrated gumption. We need a lot of good religious gumption today. And she does a sensible thing. She makes a little ark, and she puts Moses in it. This woman now is acting in a sensible way, and that's an evidence she's trusting God. Now, not only that, and his sister stood afar off to wit what would be done to him. So she puts the little sister down there. Now, again, she could have put him down there and said, oh, I trust the Lord. I'll just let him go on. Remember that. A mother that I talked to about her son years ago. Well, may I say that the boy's been in prison since then. And I told her what I thought that she ought to do. And she said, well, she didn't feel like that was trusting the Lord. Well, what she did is very foolish. It wasn't really trusting the Lord. Let's be very careful. This pious nonsense today is not trusting the Lord at all. Now, she could put him down there in the bulrushes and said, oh, I just leave him there in the hands of the Lord. But she just happened to put Miriam, his sister, his elder sister, to watch over him down there. And the daughter of Pharaoh came down to wash herself at the river. This is marvelous to me. Here's where the hand of the Lord now is revealed. The Lord's going to intervene, but you got to be sensible first. And she's been sensible. And her maidens walked along by the river's side. And when she saw the ark among the flags, she sent her maid to fetch it. Now, she came down to the Nile River to wash. I have several comments to make there. I went to the place that they say was the place where Moses was put in the bulrushes. Well, my comment is that that would be no place for Pharaoh's daughter to take a bath. She'd be dirtier coming out than she would be going in. That's the first comment. The second is, it sure is a public place, and I don't think Pharaoh's daughter went to a place like that in that day. They were very uncivilized back there. They didn't believe in nudism as we do today. We are, you know, free and believe in freedom today and expressing ourselves and communicating and opening up our minds and all that nonsense. Back there, they were very uncivilized, as you can see. So I'm sure that it was a much more secluded spot than was shown me. But anyway, the important thing here is that God's overruling now. You see, God can intervene, and it's very well that Miriam, the sister of Moses, was there. And when she had opened it, she saw the child, and behold, the babe wept. And at that moment, it was the right time for the child to cry. In fact, at that very moment, the Lord pinched little Moses, and he let out a yelp. And God brought together two things, I tell you, friends, that he's put together in this world. One is a baby's cry in a woman's heart. And Pharaoh's daughter there just couldn't pass it by. And she had compassion on him and said, this is one of the Hebrews' children. Then said his sister, and she's right there to make the suggestion, to Pharaoh's daughter, shall I go and call to thee a nurse of the Hebrew women, that she may nurse the child for thee? That was a very helpful suggestion of Miriam. And by the way, Miriam is not going to let her young brother Moses forget that later on, by the way. You see, this is a very human story we are reading. Let's get rid, when we read the Bible, friends, of all this pious nonsense and get down to the nitty-gritty and find out what God's really trying to tell us today, because I think he's speaking to us on every page of this book. Now, will you notice? And Pharaoh's daughter said to her, go. It was a good suggestion. And the maid went and

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3: Court of Pharaoh, and he was the adopted son of Pharaoh's daughter. And at that time, by the way, there was a queen that was childless, and Moses would have been the next Pharaoh, by the way. And notice this, verse 11, it came to pass in those days when Moses was grown that he went out unto his brethren, looked on their burdens, and he spied an Egyptian smiting a Hebrew, one of his brethren. Now, we're going to look at that in just a moment. But what I'm trying to do is cover these first 40 years of the life of Moses. Now, he spent them in the court of Pharaoh, and he was being raised there. Several things I'd like to say about that period that must have been true. He was trained in Egypt, so much so that he looked like an Egyptian, talked like an Egyptian, acted like an Egyptian. And he was recognized as that when he went to Midian, as we shall see. Now, obviously, he was educated in the Temple of the Sun, the great university of that day. And this Temple of the Sun was a great university, although it didn't prepare him to serve God. There are a great deal that can be said about that Temple of the Sun. We underrate the Egyptians and what they knew and what they did. First of all, let me say that this university and the Egyptians knew a great deal more than we give them credit for. For instance, they knew the exact distance to the sun. Their astronomy is phenomenal, what they knew about the universe that we live in. They did not take the position, as scientists did later on, that the earth was flat. They didn't work on that theory at all. It's quite interesting. These Egyptians had a real knowledge, and they also knew a great deal about chemistry. That's evident from their fact, the way that they embalmed the dead. We have no process like that today at all. And also their coloring. Now, I looked at some of the colors when I was in the museum in Cairo. I spent a little time in there. And if I ever go back to Cairo, then the only reason I'd ever want to go back would be to go to that museum. They have a wealth of material. The thing that impressed me was the workmanship, was the coloring. Why, those colors are brighter today than any colors that we have. So much so that, very candidly, I'm confident many of these paint companies, Sherwin-Williams Paint Company, give anything in the world. They knew the formula that they used back in those days for colors. They're bright and beautiful and startling and clear. And that's after about 4,000 years. And I have to paint my house about every 4 years. I wish I could get some of the paint that they used back in those days. These people knew a great deal. They had a library that was tremendous. And so this man Moses, we are told, was learned in all the wisdom of the Egyptians. That's the thing that you remember Stephen said. I'd like to turn to that, by the way, over in the 7th chapter of Acts at verse 22. Listen to this. And Moses was learned in all the wisdom of the Egyptians and was mighty in words and in deeds. Don't underestimate Moses, friends. He was outstanding. And he was mighty in words and deeds. And when he was full 40 years old, it came into his heart to visit his brethren, the children of Israel. For he supposed his brethren would have understood how that God by his hand would deliver them, but they understood not. In other words, all the training in Egypt did not prepare him to deliver the children of Israel. And so he went out, and when he saw one of his brethren being persecuted or being beaten by one of the slave drivers, why, he killed him. And he looked this way and that way. Trouble of it is, he didn't look up. That's where he should have looked to God. And the Lord would have forbidden him to do a thing like this, because Moses

0: This is 40 years ahead of God in delivering the children of Israel. And therefore, God now is going to put him out on the backside of the desert. And when he went out the second day, behold, two men of the Hebrews strove together, and he said to him that did the wrong, "Wherefore smitest thou thy fellow?" And he said, "Who made thee a prince and a judge over us? Intendest thou to kill me as thou killest the Egyptian?" And Moses feared and said, "Surely this thing is known." And when Pharaoh heard this thing, he sought to slay Moses. In other words, Moses was a murderer. But Moses fled from the face of Pharaoh and dwelt in the land of Midian, and he sat down by a well. Now, he spent 40 years in Egypt, and that training did not prepare him for what was to come. Now, the priest of Midian had 7 daughters, and they came and drew water and filled the troughs to water their father's flock. The shepherds came and drove them away, but Moses stood up and helped them and watered their flock. And when they came to Reuel, their father, he said, "How is it that ye are come so soon today?" And they said, "An Egyptian." You see, Moses passed as an Egyptian. He certainly had the background for it. "An Egyptian delivered us out of the hand of the shepherds and also drew water enough for us and watered the flock." He said unto his daughters, "And where is he? Why is it that ye have left the man? Call him that he may eat bread with us." And Moses was content to dwell with the man, and he gave Moses Zipporah, his daughter. Now, she is given to Moses, and he takes a bride. And it's interesting, many of the men of the Old Testament are figures of Christ, not in all detail. It couldn't be, certainly not in the fact Moses was a murderer. Christ was not. He was a savior. And Jonah is a figure of Christ in resurrection, but certainly not in running away from God. And so Moses here, in the time of his rejection, why, he gets a bride. And we are living in the day of the rejection of Christ, but he's calling out a bride out of this world today, and that's the church. And so we find him now down in the land of Midian, and 40 years goes by. And so next time, I want us to look at what to me is one of the greatest truths concerning our redemption. That is, God says he's ready to deliver Israel. And on what basis will God deliver them? Well, it's the same basis that he'll deliver and save you and me today. I trust that you will be with us for the broadcast next time. May God richly bless you, my beloved.
1: 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I'm Steve Schwetz, and I'll meet you back here as the Bible bus rolls along.

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10: Clouds around this morning and patchy dense fog developing by daybreak. Later today, partly sunny, a few thunderstorms back in, mainly after 3 p.m. with a high near 90. Scattered showers tonight, low 71. Partly sunny on Sunday with a high near 90. I'm Georgia WeatherNet meteorologist K.J. 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
12: Matthew 6, verse 33 says, seek you first. Seek you what? 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The kingdom of God and His righteousness. And all these things will be added to you.
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12: So, Revelation's appeal in Revelation 14, verse 7, fear God, is an appeal for priorities in our lives. It is an appeal to make Christ the priority of our life. Colossians 3, verse 2 says, set your mind on the things above, not on the things of earth. Notice the verb here, set your mind. Set your mind means to make a conscious, decided choice. A decided choice to place Christ first in your life and to make your greatest desire to please Him. Now, what does it mean to give glory to God? Fearing God has to do with your thinking process, a thought process in which you desire to obey Him, to please Him in whatever He asks. Now, what does it mean to give glory to God? Because remember, our text says, fear God and give glory to Him, for the hour of His judgment is come. So in the hour of God's judgment, we live respectful, reverential lives that obey God. And we say, God, whatever you ask me to do, I want to do. Giving glory to God has to do with our lifestyle. It has to do with the way we live. Fearing God has to do with what we think, the commitment in our minds to obey Him. Giving glory to God has to do with what we do, carrying out that commitment in our minds, in our lives. As you look at life today, there are many people that have this idea. They have the idea that their body is some kind of fun house, and whatever is pleasurable, they want to do that, whether it's smoking, drinking, whatever they eat. Their idea is, look, what I take into my body is separate and distinct from my faith. Their idea is that I can believe in Christ, but yet I can act how I desire. When we come to Jesus Christ, we act not how we desire, but how He desires. We do not what we want, but what He wants. Our daily commitment is like the commitment of Jesus in the Garden of Gethsemane. Remember what Jesus prayed in the Garden of Gethsemane three times? He said, Father, not my will, but your will be done. Was Jesus looking forward to the cross? Did He walk to the cross singing the doxology, praise God from whom all blessings flow? Not at all. Jesus knew that He would be betrayed by Judas. He knew that His closest followers would forsake Him. He knew that He would have nails driven through His hands and be filled with pain and anguish. He knew as well that He would bear the sins of all humanity on Calvary's cross. Jesus knew that. He said, Father, if it is possible, let this cup pass from me, but not my will. Jesus took the cup of suffering, the cup of sorrows, to save you and me. As we come to Christ and enter into the depths of His love, life becomes not one insane desire for pleasure, but it becomes a deep commitment to do God's will, a deep commitment to please Him in all things. We pray with Jesus, Father, not my will, but thy will be done. We say, Lord, I want to glorify you in everything. I want to glorify you in what I take into my body. I want to glorify you in the example that I make to other people. Some time ago, I was helping a dear lady quit smoking. She had smoked for over 30 years. She was a grandmother by now and loved her grandchildren, often told me about her grandchildren. And she was having this terrible struggle to quit smoking. I was praying for her. I was quoting the promises of God for her. And one day she came to see me and she said, Pastor, you're never going to guess what? I said, what is it? She said, I quit. I said, well, what motivated you? What prompted you? She said, you know, I was sitting in a chair at home, my favorite chair, watching my favorite TV program, and I had lit up a cigarette and I was smoking it. And my little granddaughter jumped up on my lap, little 6-7-year-old, and she looked in my eyes and said, Grandma, when I grow up, I want to light a cigarette just like you. I want to hold it just like you hold it, Grandma, and I want to smoke just like you. She said, look, Pastor, I love that girl so much. I know that I have the raspy throat. I know that I have the burning in my lungs. I know the potential. And Pastor, I would not want that for my daughter. My love for her, I give this up. I throw this down. If love for a granddaughter can cause a grandma to give up cigarettes, if love can do that, doesn't our love for Christ fill our hearts and say, Lord, whatever it is, alcohol, tobacco, foods that are destroying my body, a lifestyle of worldliness and the pleasures of this world. Lord, I want to set my affection on things above. I want to give glory to you and what my eyes see. I want to give glory to you and my ears hear. I want to give glory to you and everything I do. Somebody says, is not this legalism? This is not legalism. This is Christianity. In Christianity, we live not to please ourselves. In Christianity, we live to please the living Christ. In Christianity, our desire is one thing. Our desire is to say, Lord, whatever it is in my life, I desire to please you. Romans 12, verse 1 says, the Apostle Paul says, I beseech you that as I urge you, I admonish you, I beseech you, therefore, brethren, that's brothers and sisters, men and women, by the mercies of God, because God has given you mercy, because God has given you grace, because God has saved you by his love, by the mercies of God, that you present, notice this is a volitional choice, you present your bodies a living sacrifice, holy, acceptable unto God, which is your reasonable service. Here, the Apostle Paul makes this urgent appeal. He says, I beseech you by the mercies of God to present your bodies. Now, notice the New Testament Greek word for bodies is sumata. Now, sumata is an interesting word. What word do we get from the word sumata? What word do we get from that in English? That's right, sum. You get sum or summary. And so what Paul is saying here is, I beseech you, therefore, that you present your bodies. And he uses the word for bodies as sumatra. What does that mean? It's better translated as the collective sum of who you are, your body, your mind, and your emotions. So what Paul is saying is, I'm beseeching you that you present your mind to Christ. You present your body to Christ. You present your emotions to Christ. You present the sum of everything you are to Christ. This is the message of that first angel. Fear God. Obey God. Make a decision in your mind to respect him, to please him in everything you do. And let that be translated into your life to give glory to God in the things that you look at. How would you feel if Jesus were sitting next to you when you were flipping the dial of the television? How would you feel if Jesus were with you when you walked into that TV theater? How would you feel if he was sitting next to you when you were flipping through the internet? How would you feel if Christ were with you in the late hours of the night when you're watching a late, late show? You see, Jesus invites us to give him our minds. And he's given us in Scripture a screen for our minds. And the Bible says in Philippians chapter 4, verse 7 and 8, it says there that God is going to keep our minds, or the whole world's going to lose its mind to worldliness, to secularism, to humanism. Then he tells us how to put a screen on our minds. You know, I live in Virginia, and the state of Virginia, not far from Washington, D.C., and at the summertime, we like to open our windows. My wife and I love to get the draft to come through, but we have screens on the windows. Why do you put screens on the windows? You put screens on the windows to keep the mosquitoes out. God puts a screen on our mind. Here in Philippians chapter 4, the Bible puts it this way in verse 8. Finally, brethren, whatever things are true, whatever things are noble, whatever things are just, whatever things are pure, whatever things are lovely, whatever things are good report, if there's any virtue, any praise, think on these things, whatever things are true. So you fill your mind with that which is false, and then you try to read the Bible, and the Bible seems boring, insipid, and dull. But why? Because you filled your mind with fictitious tales. You fill your mind with violence, and that changes your character, so you become impatient much more quickly, because by beholding, we become changed. It's a law of the mind that it gradually adapts itself on the subjects it's allowed to dwell. See, this message of the three angels is a message of restoration, to restore us into the image of God by the transformation of our thinking process and the transformation of our minds. And so God appeals to us to give him our bodies, to give him our minds, to give us our give him our emotions. Romans 12, verse 1, you know where it says there, which is your reasonable service. I love the way Phillips' translation puts it. I beseech you, therefore, brothers and sisters, I urge you that you present your bodies, the sum of who you are, mental faculties, physical faculties, emotional faculties, as a living sacrifice. Well, Phillips' translation says, as an intelligent act of worship. So when we come to Christ and give our whole lives to him and make the mental decision to fear him, obey him, or respect him, when we make the decision to give glory to God in our hearts and minds, that indeed is an intelligent act of worship. In fact, 1 Corinthians chapter 3, verse 17 adds, if anyone destroys the temple of God, see, we're temples, we are not a funhouse. God will destroy him, for the temple of God is holy, which temple you are. So our bodies are the temple of God. God longs for what we put in our minds and feed our brains with that mental food, what we feed our bodies with physical food. God wants to restore us into his image, so the image of God can shine gloriously without us and through us.
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12: You see, what you eat or drink impacts how you think. And so as we eat food that is unhealthful, it clogs the bloodstream, the red blood corpuscles bringing oxygen to the brain. Where does the Holy Spirit communicate to us? Not through our big toes or our fingernails, but through our brains. And so God longs for us to be in health. Not only so we live 6, 7, 8, 10, 12 years longer, not only so that we will be free from many of the diseases that afflict the human race in this generation. He longs for us to have healthy bodies. He came for us to be in abundant health, certainly. John 10, verse 10 says, I've come that you can have life and have it more abundantly. But there's something beyond that. The message of the first angel is to prepare us mentally and physically for the coming of Jesus. God longs through his Holy Spirit to prepare us for that great day when Jesus will come again. And he wants us to have clear minds so we think clearly, so we sense the moving of his Spirit in our hearts and in our minds. So the appeal of Christ in this final generation is place your body, place your mind, place your emotions on the altar as a living sacrifice to Christ. Paul says, I beseech you, you present your bodies as a living sacrifice. It is an appeal to make God the center of our lives. For some people, appetite is the center of their life. For some people, entertainment is the center of their life. For some people, dress is the center of their life. But God appeals to you. God appeals to me to make Jesus Christ the center of our lives. We give glory to God as we reveal his character to the world through lives committed to doing his will in this final moment of Earth's history, in these last days of Earth's history, in this end time of Earth's history. There is a message that's pictured as being carried by three angels in mid-heaven. The story of these three cosmic messages is more thrilling than any Star Wars trilogy or any Star Wars drama. It is the intergalactic struggle, the battle for the universe. It is the battle for the throne. And God sends a message to us, a message as is important for this generation as Noah's message for his generation. A message as important as John the Baptist to prepare men and women for the first coming of Christ. It is a message to restore men and women into the image of God. It is a message to restore men and women back to knowing Christ in a deep, intimate way. It is a message that restores the mind and the thinking process, a message that restores health to the body. It is a message to fear God, to reverence, respect Him, and to make a commitment to obey Him. It's a message to give glory to Him. Give Him glory in everything we eat and drink and every single thing we do. It is a message of grace, a message of salvation in Christ that transforms our lives into obedient believers. Now, the Apostle Paul calls us out of the pettiness of our self-made worlds to the largeness of the worlds that Christ made. Paul was in a prison. He was there in the Mamertine prison in Rome. Paul is an old man now. The year is in the mid-60s AD. Paul writes with trembling hand. There are deeply etched lines upon his face. And he writes about his life. He writes back to the church at Philippi that he visited approximately 10 years before. And Paul writes these words. He says, "Hold fast to the word of life." Paul makes an appeal to the generation that then was, and that appeal is made to us as well. Hold fast the word of life. Do not compromise your integrity and accept human tradition and man's opinions, but let your mind and heart be filled with the word of God. Hold fast the word of life so that I may rejoice in the day of Christ. Hold fast to the Bible. Cling to the word of God. Let the living Christ change your life by his grace so you're obedient to the word. Hold fast to the word of life so I may rejoice in the day of Christ that I have not run in vain or labored in vain. Yes, I am being poured out as a drink offering on the sacrifice and service of your faith. I am glad and rejoice with you all. Paul says, I'm rejoicing in the hope of Christ, the hope of his salvation, the hope of the cross that gives me the assurance that my sins are forgiven, the hope of Jesus' high priestly ministry there, that from the sanctuary above, he'll give me power to endure this trial, the hope of his second coming. But Paul says, I'm being poured out as a drink offering. I'm being poured out on the altar of sacrifice for Christ. Every single one of us pour out our lives for something. Paul poured out his life for Christ. He poured out his life to share Jesus, to live for Jesus, to be an ambassador for Christ. Every single one of us pour out our lives for something. You know, not everything that is legitimate is beneficial for the cause of Christ. I have people come to me all the time and they say, Pastor, what's wrong with this? Pastor, what's wrong with that? Pastor, what's wrong with the next thing? There are many things that may be legitimate, but as a Christian, not legalistically, you voluntarily choose not to do them. Why? Because you are so sold out for Christ. Now, look, there is legitimate entertainment for the Christian, but not everything that is indeed legitimate we desire to do. Why not? Because our hearts are sold out 100% for Christ. Others may be able to do it, but you voluntarily, because of love for Christ, say, look, I'm not interested in that. I'm not interested in that. I was interested at one time, but I have a bigger purpose to live. I have a larger purpose to live. I have a grander purpose to live. I have a greater purpose to live for. I'm no longer interested in that. Invest your life in Christ and for Christ. That is the deepest joy. That is the greatest happiness in life. Some people pour out their lives in their work. Other people pour out their lives in sports. We all are pouring out our lives for something. And Jesus says, pour out your life in commitment to me. Pour out your life in service for me. Pour out your life in witness for me. Some people pour out their lives in pleasure and entertainment. They are pleasure mad. Did you read about that interesting experiment that one of the great Eastern universities did with monkeys? They wanted to find out what was the greatest drive in these monkeys. So they took an electrode and put it in the pleasure center of the monkey's brain. They identified where that pleasure center was in the monkey's brain. And as they put that electrode in his brain, they were able to push a button outside of the cage of the monkey that sent an electrical impulse across the wires down into the electrical through the probe into the monkey's brain. Now, the monkey, every time that electrical impulse would come, the monkey would jump up and clap and get happy, do cartwheels in the cage. Then they put food in the cage, press the electrode button. The monkey wouldn't eat the food. He was so excited about being so happy, so pleasurable. They put the most beautiful female monkey in the cage. He didn't care about that female at all, didn't care about his children at all. All he wanted to do was have pleasure. Then you know what they did? They put the pleasure button in the cage and taught the monkey how to push the pleasure button. The monkey kept pushing it, pushing it. The monkey actually killed himself from pleasure. There are scores of people in this life that are pouring their life out for worldly pleasure and entertainment. And as they do that, they are destroying their spiritual life because they're obsessed with the next greatest movie. They're obsessed with the next greatest music phenomena in the rock world. They're obsessed with the greatest next program on Netflix. And they're so absorbed with that that their spiritual life is being totally strangled. We all pour out our lives for something. Some people pour out their lives in pleasure and entertainment. Some people pour out their lives in time-consuming, all-absorbing, mind-numbing digital devices. Now, these things are certainly not wrong, used in proportion, used in moderation. But look, if that's what you're pouring your life out, if that destroys human relationships, it absorbs your devotional time for Christ. You see, the three angels' message in this first angel's message to fear God and give glory to him, it's not some superficial message like some child waiting in a kiddie's wading pool to pick up pennies. I call you not to something superficial. I call you not to something that is simply child's play religion that makes you feel good. I call you today to something deep, to preparing for the coming of Jesus Christ, to fear God with all your heart, to live obedient, godly lives, to give glory to God. We all pour out our lives for something. Why not pour out your life for that which counts, that which matters for the kingdom of God? Why not pour out your life for Jesus Christ and make him number one in your life? Revelation will have a people that overcome. They overcome the worldliness and humanness that sucks the spiritual life out of us and strangles us. There are believers in every generation that have overcome. And Christ appeals to you today by his grace, through his power, to be an overcomer. Revelation 21, verse 7 says, at the end of time, those who overcome will inherit all things. God has something amazing for you, something beyond your wildest dreams. Don't throw it away for the cheap pleasures of this world. The Bible says that God will have a group of people. Revelation 14, verse 12. Here are they that keep the commandments of God and the faith of Jesus. They keep God's commandments not out of some legalistic obligation, but changed by his love, charmed by his grace, redeemed by his power. They live obedient lives because they know that that is the very best way to live. They know that's the happiest way to live. Jesus said, I've come that they might have life and they might have it more abundantly. Notice they keep the commandments of God and they have something. What do they have? The faith of Jesus. Not simply faith in Jesus, but the quality of Christ's faith lives in them.
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12: They have the faith of Jesus living in their lives because they know Christ. They've spent time with Christ. They've prayed to him. They've opened the word, and Jesus has entered and changed their lives. We overcome, not because of who we are, but because of who he is.

0: Bertie Charles Forbes, better known as B.C. 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He once said, "There's more credit and satisfaction in being a first-rate truck driver than a 10th-rate executive." I believe the Apostle Paul also knew a little something about doing good work. He wrote in Colossians 3:23, "Whatever you do, do it heartily as to the Lord." 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
5: I want to start with a story about a guy that needed some work. He was looking for employment, and he heard they were hiring down at the local zoo. The zookeeper said, "I don't want you to be offended by what I'm about to say, but our gorilla died the other day, and we've ordered a new gorilla. He's on his way, but we need somebody to take his place temporarily. So here's what we're asking. If we had a custom gorilla suit designed just to fit you, would you be willing to pretend to be the gorilla for the next week or so until the real gorilla arrives?" And when they told him how much they would pay, the guy quickly agreed. He thought, "No one's going to believe I'm an actual gorilla," but people were believing it. They were enjoying it. By day two, he's beating on his chest. He's kind of having fun. And he got a little too excited and swung a little too far and landed right in the lion's den. And a lion starts walking toward him, and he thinks, "Oh no." And finally, the guy in the gorilla suit cried out, "Help!" And the lion said, "Shut up or you'll get us both fired." There are a lot of people that say they are Christians who actually aren't at all. Sometimes people will say, "I need a little religion." Listen, friend, you don't need a little religion. You need a lot of Jesus. And he wants to come into your life right now.
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7: Clouds around this morning and patchy dense fog developing by daybreak. Later today, partly sunny, a few thunderstorms back in, mainly after 3 p.m. with a high near 90. Scattered showers tonight, low 71. Partly sunny on Sunday with a high near 90. I'm Georgia WeatherNet meteorologist K.J. 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
10: With the climate ideologues, cultists say, have less children, we need sustainability, which means zero population growth, zero economic growth, zeroing life. It's zeroing reality. And you're going to eat bugs so that Klaus Schwab can put you in his suicide pod early.
11: Welcome back to Think Christianly with Dr. Joseph Boot, a teaching ministry of the Ezra Institute. Carbon is the stuff of life. Every living thing is built from it. Every green plant feeds upon it. And the planet has measurably grown greener as it has increased. Yet we are taught to speak of it as though it is the stuff of death, and to accept policies that raise the price of food and fuel for those who can least afford either. Today's program sets out why the science does not carry the alarm that the climate zealots do, and then asks the harder question, the one the science cannot answer at all. If the cost of pursuing these climate policies is paid in human flourishing and even life, then why are these policies pursued with such zeal and religious fervor, and to what end? Now here is Dr. Joseph Boot with Pastor Nate Wright as they seek to answer those questions here on Think Christianly. Stay with us.
10: Actually, higher CO2 concentration becomes a less effective greenhouse gas because of a scientific phenomena called saturation. And that has to do with increases in the presence of CO2 in the atmosphere, that as you increase the amount of CO2 in the atmosphere, the changes that it's capable of making in temperature are reduced. They become less and less. So right now we have about 425 parts per million is the current concentration of CO2 in the atmosphere. The higher the concentration, the ability to change the temperature of this particular CO2 gas, it's reduced, basically. So the more CO2, the less impact that CO2 concentration can have on changing the temperature. So basically, scientists are saying that the claim that CO2 is the main driver of climate change, which is the thing you hear constantly in the media, is scientifically false, and that actually scientists know this, that as you increase the amount of CO2 in the atmosphere after a certain point, its ability to change the temperature is less and less. So you could double CO2 to 840 parts per million and have very little effect. This is what they call saturation. So that means that fossil fuel use, the chances of fossil fuel use causing catastrophic global warming, let alone cow farts, Nate, which is driving agricultural policy in Europe, if you can believe that cow flatulence, let alone methane and CO2 there, producing extreme weather or climate change, is scientifically false. And actually, China knows this, right? The Chinese aren't stupid. We should know that by now. And China knows this. This is why they're producing, I think, about one coal-fired plant a week in China, while countries that are producing a fraction of a percentage of global CO2 are undermining their entire economies, driving their poorest people into deeper poverty, energy poverty and food poverty with price rises, because a group of ideologues on falsifiable scientific claims are saying that the small human input of CO2 on the planet is catastrophically warming the planet. Can we say that the human input of CO2 is having some influence? Human inputs in the environment have some impact. We know that. Pollution, plastics in the ocean, pollution in the air. Yes, human inputs can have some, but what we know about the Earth, what we know about one of the scientific phenomena of this incredible planet that God has made, is that it has a self-regulating, self-adjusting, adaptive mechanisms that actually suppress the effect of the small input of human CO2 into the atmosphere. And as we'll talk about in a little while, after we've seen a little video, I think in a moment, we can talk about some of the many benefits of CO2. But yes, your Barack Obamas, your Al Gores, these climate prophets, there's actually, this is the politicization of science. This is not about science. This is not about scientific theories being adequately tested in real life against the real life data. Even the computer models, 95% of which predict warming catastrophic levels, have been shown to be wrong. Look, if anybody wants evidence that computer modeling has to be treated with the highest degree of suspicion over against real world data, The COVID experience, the COVID era should prove to every single one of us that many of these computer models are simply for the birds. So the often trotted out 97% of scientists, that's a fraud, that's a lie. The trotted out computer models, many of these are fraudulent because your computer models can only spit out the data that you put into them. And if you've got inaccurate assumptions going into these models, then you're going to get inaccurate results. And the notion that we are facing catastrophic man-made climate change is a lie and is not based in credible science. The things that are based in credible science, certain temperature measurements and so forth, have to be accounted for. And these very, very minor changes in global temperature can be accounted for in any number of ways. But maybe we should look at what I think is a hilarious example of this, Nate.
12: Yeah, and I want to go into this clip in just a moment, but I think it's important because this isn't the direction that this podcast is going to go. We're in a world religion series, so we want to take it in a particular direction. But for anybody who's listening to this, maybe you got sent this video from your friend who has resisted your climate alarmism for a while, and you're skeptical and you're listening to us, and you ask the question, what makes these guys right and everybody else that I hear in the media and the political realm wrong? And I would just say, follow the money. I think that there's a massive, when you think about why are these scientists putting out these papers that they're putting forward in universities and things like that, follow grant money, right? Follow where the money is going. Follow, if you need anything else to tip your scales here, that the politicization of science here, just look at the solution. If we tax, pollution will stop, right? If we tax carbon, then the climate won't change. I just think it's not the direction that we're going, but I would just say, we're going to talk about the religious roots of some of this stuff, but I would also just say that in the hands of the powerful policymakers and the money makers, that is one of the motivating factors for why debunked science gets promoted by people with influence. So I think that's an important point, and I just want to point that out. Maybe we'll do a follow-up show sometime when we're talking about tyranny or something like that, but it is worth mentioning before we get into the religious roots of this. So this is, I'm sorry, Joe, this is your boy, Leonard Nimoy. This is Spock himself, the authority on all things science, who's going to tell us a little bit about what's coming up.
13: At least 8 times in the past million years, it has advanced and retreated with clockwork regularity. If we are unprepared for the next advance, the result could be hunger and death on a scale unprecedented in all of history. What scientists are telling us now is that the threat of an ice age is not as remote as they once thought. During the lifetime of our grandchildren, Arctic cold and perpetual snow could turn most of the inhabitable portions of our planet into a polar desert.
14: In 1977, the worst winter in a century struck the United States. Arctic cold ripped the Midwest for weeks on end. Great blizzards paralyzed cities of the Northeast. One desperate night in Buffalo, 8 people froze to death in marooned cars. Pat Bushnell was on the road that night.
15: Traffic just absolutely stopped. I was afraid of being stuck in the car all night long with the cold and the wind, running out of gas. And then what? I think that if we had to go through a real bad winter, just like we just went through, I think we'd have to think about moving someplace else.
14: Move where? The brutal Buffalo winter might become common all over the United States. Climate experts believe the next ice age is on its way. According to recent evidence, it could come sooner than anyone had expected. At weather stations in the far north, temperatures have been dropping for 30 years. Sea coasts, long free of summer ice, are now blocked year-round. According to some climatologists, within a lifetime, we might be living in the next ice age. Of the 9 planets in our solar system, only Earth has conditions favorable to human life.
12: Oh, that was good. I my favorite part of that video, Joe, if we have to face another difficult winter like that, we may have to move somewhere else. And then Leonard comes in. Move where?
10: Well, I was thinking was welcome to Canada.
16: Yeah, seriously.
10: That's the kind of winters we endured in Ontario on a regular basis. It's a very good illustration, isn't it, of the shifting patterns of prediction, the apocalyptic narrative, the shifting of the narrative, and the various theories and theoretical ideas of various scientists. It seems comical now when the story moved to global warming and then climate change as the catch-all concept. But it does say something religiously, something important about the notion that God's promises in the Word of God, in the book of Genesis, in scripture about after the flood, about seed time and harvest, cold and heat, summer and winter, the seasons, God's promises that he will sustain his order. Yeah. This apocalypticism is obviously based on another religious worldview, that there is no God who is the creator of all things, who governs and sustains all things, but we are a subject to fate, really, and to the caprice of the weather gods, of the merely Mother Nature, of Gaia, and that man is always must live in a state of total fear of apocalypse.
11: 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I'm Matthew Halleck. 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Still to come, why this is a religious dispute and not a scientific one. Now, back to the show. Here is Dr. Boot on Think Christianly.
10: One of the interesting things that does come out in that documentary, and it's actually worth watching, you can watch it on YouTube and listening to the scientists and the script of that particular documentary from 1979. One of the interesting things is that actually planetary cooling is much more dangerous for human beings than slight planetary warming. The reality of the energy and the cost of energy, the decline in food production in colder times are much more dangerous to human beings than a slight warming. There's a few things that are probably worth mentioning here. Obviously, without greenhouse gases, the total heat loss of the world, the Earth would cool very quickly. The surface of the Earth would reach freezing and below, and almost everything would die out. And what a lot of people don't realize, we remember maybe from our science classes, the process of photosynthesis, where we all know that we owe our existence to green plants. Synthesis is converting CO2 and water to carbohydrates and oxygen with sunlight. And we know that actually over the last number of years, there's been a greening of the planet. The NASA scientists all tell us that there's been a considerable greening of the planet. Growing seasons are lengthened. Trees, plants, agriculture, thousands of experiments demonstrate that results in greater food production.
12: Yeah.
10: And so the cult that drives reduction in CO2 is very bizarre because it runs counter to what we know about the growth of plant life. And obviously with the growth of plant life, Nate, the prosperity of animals, because animal life depends upon also green plants, because whether even the carnivores, they have to eat the herbivores and the omnivores. Without greening of the planet, without plentiful food, everything breaks down and dies. And then eventually, of course, there's nothing for us to eat. Is it coincidental that we've got this attack then, as we're talking about reducing CO2, is it coincidence we've got this attack on agriculture, on farming, whether it's in policy or in taxation, whether it's being told we need to eat bug burgers rather than beef, the turning of large swathes of agricultural land into solar farms, and then being told we've got to change our eating habit, seeing the cost of food and everything go up. There's some very practical things here that lead to the worldview question. And here's the practical thing I want to just illustrate all of this with all of this net zero policy and language. One very interesting scientist, Dr. Idso, and again, we'll give references to some of this information. He talks about the net zero policies and fossil fuels and the carbon dioxide policies being implemented and the impact of that on the world. And he says, if proposed rules restricting anthropogenic CO2 emissions, that's man-made CO2 emissions, are enacted, they will greatly exacerbate future food problems by reducing CO2-induced yield enhancement. So in other words, the crop yields that are enhanced by what we scientifically know about the effect of CO2. He goes on, and because of such CO2 emissions rules, hundreds of millions of the world's population will be subjected to hunger and malnutrition. Even more troubling is the fact that thousands would die daily because of the health problems they would likely have survived had they received adequate food and nutrition, end quote. So food scarcity is known to the UN. It's one of the zero hunger sustainable development goals that they have, but 2.3 billion people are moderately or severely food insecure today. Today, yeah. 0.3 billion people are food insecure, 900 million are severely food insecure. Now, look at this practical example. Nitrogen fertilizer is made from fossil fuels, specifically natural gas, and it's greatly alleviated the problem of food scarcity in the world. Nitrogen fertilizer supports approximately half of the global population. Think about that. So fossil fuels, natural gas producing nitrogen fertilizer are supporting 50% of the global population. Net zero, these goals plan to eliminate fossil fuels, which includes natural gas. If fossil fuels and nitrogen fertilizer was reduced to net zero, we'd still have agriculture, of course, but without nitrogen fertilizer, we'd see mass starvation. And we have an illustration, a concrete, verifiable, scientific illustration from Sri Lanka, which eliminates

0: Life can be messy, but you don't have to figure it out alone.
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3: Energy, and we're going to minimize the greening of the planet through minimizing human inputs, and we're going to increase the cost of energy, increase the cost of food, and you're going to eat bugs so that Klaus Schwab can put you in his suicide pod early. And we're told that the best thing we can do for the planet is have less children. Actually, that's the worst thing we can do from the planet. In fact, recently, even in England, where fertility rates are so terrible, even our socialist government is now saying we need more kids. So actually, the best thing you can do is to have children. But the climate ideologues, cultists, say have less children. We need sustainability, which means zero population growth, zero economic growth, zeroing life. It's zeroing reality. Now, Nate, when we know this about energy, when we know this about food production, why, when we know these things scientifically, why on earth would it be pursued with such prophetic and evangelistic zeal as we see from the Al Gores, the Greta Thunberg, the mainstream media, the bought off scientific elements of the scientific community? Can we really account for this in terms of science? No, I don't think so.
4: So if it's not settled science and government greed, right, the greed of those in power can account for some of this stuff. But as you said, when some of the outworking of these policies will actually put many of our countries in great danger in the generations to come, like not having children, all of those sorts of things. So what is it that's at the root then of this commitment? What is it that, and this is why this is a part of our world religion series, is we believe there's a religious nature at the root of this ideology. So where would you say this commitment to serving the earth and even sacrificing human welfare, as you just described, whether it's making people go hungry, denying them energy, all of these kinds of things, denying families the ability to be fruitful and multiply and have extra children. We're seeing in many countries around the world, China overpopulation had regulations against multiple children for years. We've heard politicians now suggest those things in the West as well because of overpopulation, because of climate alarmism, because of the scarcity of food. And never mind the fact that they don't allow most of the farmers in Ontario to actually farm. And like milk is a great example. The amount of dairy that gets poured out onto the ground because they want to give the small dairy farms a chance to compete against the big dairy farms. But outside of a conversation you and I love to have about overregulation of the government, what is it at the root of this religious itch that has people wanting to serve the earth and lay humans on the altar of sacrifice to make sure that the climate is appeased? Where does that come from?
3: I think it's ancient, isn't it, Nate? And as we de-Christianize and no longer believe in the sovereignty of God and in the providence of God or in prayer, that our Christian forebears would pray for rain, would pray for a good harvest. We would have the harvest festival, Thanksgiving, which we still have in America and in Canada. The harvest festival is the equivalent here. We're about thanksgiving to God for the harvest. When Jesus lifted up the bread, he would have said, "Blessed are you, O Lord our God, who brings forth bread from the earth." When he multiplied it, when he served it to his disciples at the Last Supper. But when you no longer believe that, what we've basically reached back to, it comes in a new dress. It comes in this pseudo-scientific dress. Yeah. But it's really an ancient idea, is that, as Paul says in Romans 1, the worship of the creator rather than the creature who is blessed forever. If you don't believe in the living God who created all things and governs history, who has ordered all things, who's created a planet that was good, human beings who were very good, called to cultivate the earth, till it bring forth its fruitfulness, and that God made a world for human beings to sustain our lives for the duration of the history that he has planned. Yeah. If you don't believe that, then all you have is the creature. You don't have the creator, you just have the creature. And Paul says they worshipped and served the creature rather than the creator who is blessed forever. Whether you call it Gaia,

0: or Mother Earth, or some other sort of neo-pagan feminine conception. The basic idea is that the biosphere, the planet, the biosphere is all there is all we have, and that human beings, rather than being the pinnacle of God's creation, rather than being God's vicegerents in the earth to rule and subdue, are rather a virus infecting Mother Earth like a cancer, and that cancer is invasive and needs to be treated.
1: Those then are the two visions of man and creation set before us. In the first, the earth is ultimate, and man is a pathology within it, a virus to be reduced, a cancer to be treated. In the second, the creation is good because God pronounced it so, and man is his image bearer, appointed to tend and to keep what he has been given. The one conceives of stewardship as subtraction. The other obliges us to care for the earth without worshiping it. Two different visions, two different religions. I'm Matthew Halleck. Think Christianly is a teaching ministry sponsored by the Ezra Institute. Next time, the climate cult religion followed to its source, a charter, a priesthood, and a demand for blood. You're not going to want to miss it. Join us again on Monday. Until then, remember, think Christianly. Do not be conformed to this world, but be transformed by the renewal of your mind, that by testing, you may discern what is the will of God, what is good, acceptable, and perfect. God bless.
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9: Knowing God, from Harvest with pastor and evangelist Greg Laurie.
10: I want to start with a story about a guy that needed some work. He was looking for employment, and he heard they were hiring down at the local zoo. The zookeeper said, "I don't want you to be offended by what I'm about to say, but our gorilla died the other day, and we've ordered a new gorilla. He's on his way, but we need somebody to take his place temporarily. So here's what we're asking. If we had a custom gorilla suit designed just to fit you, would you be willing to pretend to be the gorilla for the next week or so until the real gorilla arrives? And when they told him how much they would pay, the guy quickly agreed. He thought, no one's going to believe I'm an actual gorilla, but people were believing it. They were enjoying it. By day two, he's beating on his chest. He's kind of having fun. And he got a little too excited and swung a little too far and landed right in the lion's den. And a lion starts walking toward him and he thinks, oh no. And finally the guy in the gorilla suit cried out, help! And the lion said, shut up or you'll get us both fired. There are a lot of people that say they are Christians who actually aren't at all. Sometimes people will say, I need a little religion. Listen, friend, you don't need a little religion. You need a lot of Jesus, and he wants to come into your life right now.
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14: Clouds around this morning and patchy dense fog developing by daybreak. Later today, partly sunny, a few thunderstorms back in, mainly after 3 p.m. with a high near 90. Scattered showers tonight, low 71. Partly sunny on Sunday with a high near 90. I'm Georgia WeatherNet meteorologist KJ Allen on Faith Talk Atlanta.
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16: Welcome to Turning Point Weekend Edition. Just as our thoughtless words can break people down, our well-chosen words can build them up. Today, Dr. David Jeremiah considers the tongue's amazing capacity. 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
17: The Bible tells us that the tongue is more powerful than a team of horses, that it can be more powerful than the rudder on a ship. The tongue is a powerful tool, either for good or for evil. But the Bible tells us there are some lessons we must learn about the use of this little instrument in our mouth. And today we're going to talk about how to use your tongue in a proper way. All of this from the book of Proverbs, right here and right now.
18: Now, I want to talk with you about two things the tongue can do, and they are opposites of each other. A tongue can break something down or it can build something up. Your tongue has the capacity to tear something apart or to strengthen and put something back together. And I want to talk with you, first of all, about a tongue that breaks down. And in the book of Proverbs, there are many things said about the evil and difficult to describe use of the tongue. I want to go through just a few of these categories, and I want you to see all these things, and I'm not even going to touch on them. There's some 90 of them. I don't have time to do all of them. But I want you to see the accumulative impact of the book of Proverbs when it comes to the tongue. Now, one of the words that I noticed as I first began to read this book was that there was a great deal of discussion about the perverse tongue. The perverse tongue. And that is a word which means all that you can think of in the ugliest use of the tongue, deception and deceit. And it's kind of a cover word for all of the other things we're going to talk about. Listen to what the Word of God has to say. And I'm going to give you the proverb and I'm going to read it. We're going to go through them as quickly as we can. The perverse tongue, chapter 2, verse 12 says, to deliver you from the man who speaks perverse things. Chapter 4, verse 24 says, put away from you a deceitful mouth and put perverse lips far from you. Chapter 6 and verse 12 says, a worthless person, a wicked man, walks with a perverse mouth. Chapter 8, verse 13 says, the fear of the Lord is to hate evil, pride, and arrogance, and the evil way, and the perverse mouth I hate. Chapter 10, verse 31 says, the mouth of the righteous brings forth wisdom, but the perverse tongue will be cut out. Chapter 10, verse 32, the lips of the righteous know what is acceptable, but the mouth of the wicked, what is perverse. Chapter 16, verse 28, a perverse man sows strife, and a whisperer separates the best of friends. Chapter 17, verse 20, he who has a deceitful heart finds no good, and he who has a perverse tongue falls into evil. Chapter 19, verse 1, better is the poor who walks in his integrity than one who is perverse in his lips and is a fool. Chapter 12 and verse 18, there is one who speaks like the piercings of a sword, but the tongue of the wise promotes health. Did you hear the last one? There is one who speaks like the piercings of a sword. Your tongue has that capability. My tongue has that capability. The perverseness, the wickedness of our tongue can sometimes be overwhelming. And sometimes I'm sure you have been surprised at things that have come out of your mouth and you've thought, how could I ever have said that? The piercings of a sword. But it shouldn't surprise you to discover that in the book of Proverbs, there's a great deal of information about a lying tongue. A little boy was once asked what the Bible says about lying. And he said that the Bible says that lying is a very present help in the time of trouble. And that's not what the Bible says about lying, I want you to know. That's the way some people apply it. But in the book of Proverbs, there's just one after another of references to lying tongues. Chapter 6, we've already read and talked about the lying tongue on the list of God's seven abominations. But in 12:19, we read, the truthful lips shall be established forever, but a lying tongue, watch this, is but for a moment. Isn't that something? Truth goes on, but somebody who lies, they're not around very long. Chapter 12, verse 22, lying lips are an abomination to the Lord, but those who deal truthfully are his delight. Chapter 13, verse 5, a righteous man hates lying, but a wicked man is loathsome and comes to shame. Chapter 14, verse 5, a faithful witness does not lie, but a false witness will utter lies. And chapter 21, verse 6 says, getting treasures by a lying tongue is the fleeting fancy of those who seek death. Lying. We could almost do a whole lesson just on the lying tongue because there's so much information in Proverbs and in other parts, in the Psalms, in some of the other wisdom literature, and in many places in the New Testament. We have made lying the favorite indoor sport in our culture. We even have words for it. In the political jargon, we call it spin. And spin is nothing more than a way to describe a lie because it's an attempt to make people think about something in a way different from the reality that's behind it. So lying is a part of our culture, and the Bible says that lying is a part of the tearing down of people with our tongues. When you lie about something, you put into a process destruction that will ultimately have its impact on someone somewhere. And then the third kind of tongue that breaks down is what we might call a slandering tongue. In the book of Proverbs, you will find much information about this. Chapter 12, verse 17 says, he who speaks the truth declares righteousness, but a false witness, deceit. The words false witness are the words in the Old Testament that talk about being a slanderer. Making a false witness against somebody is to slander them. Chapter 19, verse 5 says, a false witness will not go unpunished, and he who speaks lies will not escape. Chapter 19 and verse 9 says, a false witness shall not go unpunished, and he who speaks lies shall perish. Chapter 25, verse 18 says, a man who bears false witness against his neighbor, now watch this, is like a club, a sword, and a sharp arrow. And chapter 26, 18 and 19 says, like a madman who throws firebrands, arrows, and death is the man who deceives his neighbor and then says, I was only joking. Does that sound contemporary or what? He does his neighbor in and then, in order to make himself look good, says, oh, I was just kidding. I was just joking. A lot of harm has been done under the cloak of, I was just joking, when it was an intended hurt in the beginning. I know this is getting personal, but it's going to get more personal before it gets better. So just hang in there and we'll get through this, because this is powerful stuff from the book of Proverbs. Here's another kind of tongue that will break down, a gossiping tongue. Key word in the book of Proverbs is the word talebearer. Isn't that interesting? Listen to these words. Chapter 11, verse 9. The hypocrite with his mouth destroys his neighbor, but through knowledge the righteous shall be delivered. Chapter 11 and verse 13. A talebearer reveals secrets, but he who is faithful conceals a matter. Chapter 16, verse 27, an ungodly man digs up evil, and it is on his lips like a burning fire. He digs around, and he gets it, and then he just uses his mouth to spread it. Chapter 16, verse 28, a perverse man sows strife, and a whisperer separates the best of friends. Chapter 17, verse 9, he who covers a transgression seeks love, but he who repeats a matter separates friends. Chapter 18, verse 8, the words of a talebearer are like tasty trifles. They go down into the inmost body. Actually, the Hebrew says down into the rooms of the belly. And literally what that says is that a person who listens to gossip and gets in the habit of listening to it, it's like tasty trifles that go down into the inmost part of his being. We can get on the phone and we can't wait to get on the phone to hear this nasty little bit of rumor that's been spread, and it's just like a tasty little trifle, and we eat it and it goes down into our belly, and we love the joy of a little tasty morsel of gossip. Isn't that what happens? We don't realize that it's destructive. In fact, it's interesting to me, and you might want to just make this note in your notes, that chapter 18 and verse 8 is repeated almost word for word in chapter 26, verse 22. Two proverbs exactly alike. Chapter 20, verse 19 says, he who goes about as a talebearer reveals secrets, so don't associate with one who flatters with his lips. Let me give you one last one. A flattering tongue. Listen carefully to the difference between flattering and gossiping. If gossip is saying behind a person's back what you would never say to his face, flattery is saying to his face what you would never say behind his back. And there is, in the book of Proverbs, a number of warnings about flattering. When we talked about morality back at the beginning of this series, remember, one of the tools that a seductress uses is flattery. In chapter 6, verse 24, to keep you from the evil woman, from the flattering tongue of a seductress. Chapter 7, verse 21, with her enticing speech, she caused him to yield, and with her flattering lips, she seduced him. Chapter 26, verses 24 and 25 says, he who hates disguises it with his lips and lays up deceit within himself. When he speaks kindly, watch this, do not believe him, for there are seven abominations in his heart. Isn't that interesting? When a person is a flatterer, I talked about this earlier, a stroker who cannot ever be around you, that they're not stroking you about something, and after a while, it's like it doesn't mean anything anymore because it's so consistent. I'm not trying to tell you don't say good things to people. We're going to talk about that in a moment. But sometimes what you see on the outside is not what's going on the inside. In this particular situation, this person is speaking sweet words and there are seven abominations in his heart. Flattery is a tool that can be used to manipulate people, and it doesn't come from a foundation of reality. I wish I had more time, but I've got to move on to the positive part of this. Let's talk about the tongue that builds up. Once again, from the book of Proverbs. And the first thing you notice when you start looking for it is that there's a number of references to a righteous tongue. Did you know that God can give your tongue the characteristic that is described as righteous? That means good and holy and helpful. A righteous tongue is referenced in chapter 10, verse 11. The mouth of the righteous is a well of life, but violence covers the mouth of the wicked. 10:20 says, the tongue of the righteous is choice silver. 10:21 says, the lips of the righteous feed many. Chapter 10, verse 31 says, the mouth of the righteous brings forth wisdom. Chapter 10, verse 32 says, the lips of the righteous know what is acceptable. Isn't that a great thought there? Somebody says, how do you know what you should say or what you shouldn't say? The Bible says that the lips of the righteous person knows what is acceptable. And how many of you know that when you are walking with the Lord and the Holy Spirit's in control of your life, you can almost sometimes feel words get caught in your throat as the Spirit of God says, don't say that. Keep that in your spirit. The lips of the righteous know what is acceptable. So the Bible tells us that we should start with righteousness. Let me talk about a restoring tongue. In the book of Proverbs, there are many references to a kind of restoration that can be the result of the use of our tongue. And you know what? I want to have a tongue that heals and restores and builds up and strengthens and edifies. That's why God ultimately gave us this tongue, that it might bless. You want your tongue to be the instrument of righteousness and blessing. So let's talk about how your tongue can have a restoring and healing ministry. In 15:4, it says, a wholesome tongue is a tree of life. And the word wholesome there is literally the Hebrew word healing. A healing tongue is a tree of life. You know what it's like? Have you been around people who have healing words, encouraging words? Chapter 15, verse 1 gives another clue as how our tongue can restore. Listen to this. A soft answer turns away wrath, but a harsh word stirs up anger. When you walk into a situation and things have heated up at home between maybe you and one of the children or one of your children and your other half, you don't want to jump in at the same decibel level. You want to jump in with a soft answer and bring it down. That's what the Bible says can happen with the healing use of the tongue. Chapter 15, verse 23 says, a man has joy by the answer of his mouth. Now watch this. And a word spoken in due season, how good it is. And I wrote down in my notes, a timely word. You know, we ought to ask God to give us by His Holy Spirit the sensitivity so that we have the ability to give a timely word. Have you illustrations in your own life that someone spoke a timely word to you? I can think back many times when there was a timely word spoken in due season in my life. And I'm thankful that God has used me on occasion to speak a timely word to someone else and help them through a difficult time. So your tongue can be used as a healing tongue by being sensitive to the situation and speaking a word in due season. Chapter 16, verse 24 says, pleasant words are like a honeycomb, sweetness to the soul and health to the bones. Chapter 25, verse 11 says, a word fitly spoken is like apples of gold in settings of silver. Everybody take that picture right now in your mind's eye. On a beautiful table, in the den, in a bowl, are these beautiful gold apples surrounded by absolutely pure silver. And that's the picture the writer of Proverbs presents for a word that is fitly spoken. Spoken at the right time in the right way to the right person for the right reason, for the right length of time. Oh, when you do that and God uses you to do that, it is a beautiful picture to behold, a healing and positive and encouraging picture. Let me give you one last one. Chapter 31, verses 8 and 9, it says, open your mouth for the speechless in the cause of all who are appointed to die. Open your mouth, judge righteously, and plead the cause of the poor and needy. This says we can use our mouths to help those who are in trouble. We can plead the cause of the poor and needy. We can use our tongues as ministers of hope and help to those who are less fortunate than we are. We can plead their cause and stand up for them and encourage them. These are just some of the things the book of Proverbs says are good ways for us to have restorative tongues, building up one another, edifying one another with our speech. Here's another category of tongues that bless, and that is a restrained tongue. And this is really important, because throughout the Proverbs, in one way or another, we're told of several situations where the best thing for us to say is nada, nothing. While it is wonderful to see a word that is fitly spoken, it is also wonderful to see somebody who's got enough sense to keep their mouth shut and not speak at all when that's appropriate. Have you ever been in a situation where you would like to read these Proverbs to somebody? Well, let me give you the ammunition you need. Take careful note here, because these are really important. The restrained tongue. Chapter 10 and verse 19. In the multitude of words, sin is not lacking, but he who restrains his lips is wise. That's great, isn't it? In the matter of speaking, more is not better. Chapter 13, verse 3. He who guards his mouth preserves his life, But he who opens wide his lips shall have destruction. Chapter 17, verse 27, he who has knowledge spares his words, and a man of understanding is of calm spirit. Have you ever noticed when you get around people who are wise, and usually they have some years on them, and you get in a group, it's the young bucks that are doing all the talking, and it's the older guys who are doing all the listening, but when they finally say something, it's worth more than everything that's been said up to that point. Don't you believe it's good for us to all be on our way toward that place? I mean, we've had enough experience of blurting it all out only to feel foolish that we did and wish later we'd have kept our mouth shut. And then we get in the presence of somebody who has knowledge and he spares his words. He's got a calm spirit, restrained lips. Here's another one, and this is my favorite one. Chapter 17, verse 28. Even a fool is counted wise when he holds his peace. When he shuts his lips, he is considered perceptive. You might think, well, I'm not wise. Well, let me give you a leg up on this whole thing. Just keep quiet. People might not know. So sometimes more is not better. Sometimes less is better. And as we get older, don't we start to measure our words more? I remember going to meetings and committee meetings when I was a young pastor, and I thought I had answers to questions nobody was even asking. And the longer I've been in the ministry, the more I realize how difficult the questions are and how very few really simple answers there are and how unqualified I am as a human being to give very many of them. My friends, I only have authority when it comes to answers. When I stand up here and hold this book in my hands and teach what it says, otherwise I have no wisdom of my own that is worthy of being shared from Sunday to Sunday. I would be such a foolish man to do that. But I can be confident in the Word of God because it lives and abides forever, and God uses it to change lives. Here's another restraining verse. Chapter 18, verse 13 says, he who answers a matter before he hears it, it is a shame and a folly to him. Now, let me just give you a little information here that will help you with that. How many of you, when you're in a conversation, do this? Maybe it's a little bit of a tense one. They're asking a question, and you're not really listening to them because you've heard just enough and you're trying to think about what you're going to say. So they're asking a question. You got the first third of it. You've already formulated your answer. They take a right turn after the first third and go in a totally different direction. But you formulated an answer to the first third. They ask this question. You answer that question and you never meet. Do you know what? That's exactly what happens in many marital difficulties. We don't listen to one another. And the Bible says, restrain yourself from talking until you hear the matter. Listen to it. Get all of it. Understand it. And if you don't understand it completely before you answer it, ask some qualifying questions. Let me see if I can rephrase for you what I think you said so that I can answer it correctly. Oh, how critical that is. The Bible is so full of wisdom when it comes to personal relationships. Chapter 26, verse 4 says, do not answer a fool according to his folly. Here's another place where you should restrain your lips, lest he be wise in his own eyes. That's interesting, isn't it? Somebody comes along and asks a stupid question. You say, are there such things? Well, we're not supposed to have stupid questions in church. And if my grandson was here, he would say that I just said a bad word because he's not allowed to say the word stupid, and I probably shouldn't be saying it either. He would say, Poppy, that's a bad word. Ignorant questions. How's that? And sometimes you know that ignorant questions are being asked for the wrong reason, not with a sincere spirit. The Bible says, don't even answer such a question because you give credence to the person who has asked it. I want to tell you something. If you take the book of Proverbs and you study it with the idea of it helping you in your life at home and in the place where you work and in the relationships that you have, you will find so much practical truth. You can meditate on these Proverbs from day to day and from week to week, and you can grow in your ability to relate to one another just by studying the wisdom of the Old Testament, the power of the tongue. I want to conclude by telling you where all of this starts and how we deal with it. I want you to look with me at Proverbs 18:4. The words of a man's mouth are deep waters, The wellspring of wisdom is a flowing brook. In the New Testament, we read what this means. In Matthew chapter 12 and verse 34, we read that out of the abundance of a man's heart, his mouth speaks. Why do we say the things that we say? Are these things that we say from the chin up? No, these things that we say are from the heart up. And the words that come out of our mouths, sometimes surprising even us, are often the normal, natural reactions of what's going on in our heart. And if you get with a person who's under pressure and under stress, sooner or later, what's in that person's heart will bubble up through the mouth and the words will be heard. Does that mean that every time somebody says something that they shouldn't have said, that it's a major crime and a major sin and there's needing to be a major overhaul? No, but if there is a continual reflection of that kind of spirit from a person's heart. For instance, if a person is always wanting to talk about sordid things, sexual things outside of the boundaries of the beauty God has given to them, if every time you're with a person, and believe me, this can happen even among Christians and among Christian men, they always want to tell you a story that pushes to the edge of that which is legitimate. And it's just their constant problem. I want to tell you something. Out of the heart comes the words. When we speak, we reveal our hearts. The same thing is true on the other side. When you see a person who just is always speaking kind words and loving words and affirming words, it's because that person has a kind and loving and affirming heart. And therefore, if there's any one admonition that comes to us from the book of Proverbs, it is from the fourth chapter and verse 23, where we read these words, "Keep your heart with all diligence, for out of it spring the issues of life." I don't want you to go away from here saying, "Well, I got to go home and make all this list of things I'm not supposed to say, and things I'm not supposed to do, things I am supposed to say, and things I am supposed to do." That's not really the issue. The issue is to guard your heart. To feed your heart with God's word, to give your heart every chance to be godly and righteous by bringing to it the witness and testimony of others. I know it might surprise you to know that during the year, I subscribe to pastors that I really respect all over the country. I listen to them all the time in my car, when I'm going up to work out every day and on the way home sometimes. And I'm always trying to feed my heart. My friends, your heart won't be fed the right stuff normally and naturally without you taking a proactive approach to it. So guard your heart, because out of your heart are the issues of life, and what's in your heart will ultimately spring out of your mouth and the things that you say. Amen? So guard your heart. And let me say to you that if your heart is not the home of the wonderful Lord Jesus, you may have periodic moments of goodness, but your heart cannot be the source of strength for your lips until Christ is at home there. The historians have told us that your heart is an empty place without God. And until God is at home in your heart, until Jesus Christ is on the throne of your life, you cannot have the kind of heart that will produce the righteous kinds of talk that we've been discussing. It all begins with who's in your heart, who's on the throne of your heart. And Christians, you can have Jesus Christ in your life, but if he's not seated on the throne of your heart, you can have just as wicked a mouth as the next person. The critical issue is, where is Christ in your life? You know, Bill Bright used to draw the little picture of the chair in the middle and said, you know, you can have Christ out here at the circumference of your life, but if he's not seated on the throne, he is not in control. Let me ask you this question. Is Jesus Christ in your heart? Have you made him your Savior? Have you asked him to come into your heart, and have you received him as your Savior? And if you're a Christian, is Jesus Christ in control of your life? Or have you pushed him out to the circumference, and therefore you have this mixed fountain coming from your mouth of wickedness and godliness? And how can any two things coexist like that? So the writer of Proverbs has given us the key. And that key is to keep our heart with all diligence, for out of it are the issues of life. Now, the book of Proverbs is visual, so I want you to be visual. And I want you to view your life as it were your heart. And I want you to look into your heart and ask yourself today, is Christ in my heart have I invited him in? And if he is in, have I given him control of my heart?
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14: Clouds around this morning and patchy dense fog developing by daybreak. Later today, partly sunny, a few thunderstorms back in, mainly after 3 p.m. with a high near 90. Scattered showers tonight, low 71. Partly sunny on Sunday with a high near 90. I'm Georgia WeatherNet meteorologist K.J. 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
10: What do all these people need? 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
10: There's nothing as refreshing as an encouraging word or deed. 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

0: The gospel can be an uncomfortable message. It's a message of sin and its consequences, but of course the remedy found in the Lord's sacrifice. But that discussion can be so effective in an atmosphere of encouragement. It's what their heart needs, wrapped in what their heart wants. And today on A New Beginning, Pastor Greg Laurie points out how to be an encourager in the tradition of Barnabas. As we study the book of Acts today, we'll see how we can follow in his reassuring footsteps.
1: So I heard about a group of frogs that were walking through the forest. Well, you're laughing already. I haven't even told the story yet. Anyway, a group of frogs are walking through the forest, and two of the frogs fall into this pit. The other frogs look over the side, and they yell to the frogs at the bottom of the pit, "You're as good as dead. You're never going to get out of there." Well, the frogs didn't want to stay in the pit, and they started to jump and jump and jump. And the frogs up on the top said, "You're not going to make it. You're not going to get up here. You're never going to get out of that pit. You're going to die." And one of the frogs got so discouraged, he just laid down and died. But the other frog would not give up. He kept jumping, jumping, jumping, jumping. Finally, he jumps out of the pit. The other frogs say, "Didn't you hear us? We told you you couldn't get out of the pit." He said, "Sorry, I'm hard of hearing, and I thought you were cheering for me." This is a true story. And then I stepped on the frog and killed him. No, I did not. That's sad, isn't it? It's all fake. Okay, I bring this up because we live in a time now where there's just so much discouragement. So many people discouraging you and me each and every day. If you don't believe me, just go on social media. All the trolls out there with their anger and hostility and attacks. You'll never make it. You'll never succeed. You'll never be the person you want to be. They bully you online and on it goes. And this is why so many people are affected in an adverse way. I think it's affecting the mental health of our nation, especially young people. Depression rates among 14 to 17 year olds has grown 60% from 2009 to 2017. That's really a lot. Suicide rates among young people have doubled in a decade. And 43% of millennials and Gen Zs are very concerned about their mental health. But it's not just young people that are facing this depression. It's affecting older people too. People who are getting on in years feel left out, forgotten, unappreciated. They're seeking hope, wanting their lives to matter because they're dealing with struggles. Maybe their health is failing. Maybe they've lost a mate or they're struggling with some kind of an illness. Suicide is up among older folks as well. Men who are 65 or older are the highest risk of suicide today. Adults 85 and older are the second most likely age group to die from suicide. So what do all these people need? Young people, middle-aged people, older people. They all need a word of encouragement. They need to know that their lives matter. I can still remember discouraging things that were said to me as a kid. When I was in high school, I didn't get very good grades, I have to tell you. And so one teacher wrote this little commentary on my report card right next to D, C, D, F, etc. Greg Laurie spends too much time sitting in the classroom, staring at the window, daydreaming and drawing cartoons. And then she offered this encouraging word, "He will never amount to anything." Thank you for those encouraging words. When I was in elementary school, I became a little bit of a troublemaker. I was sent to military school for a few years, and boy, I tell you what, they got me in shape. I mean, I was on the honor roll. I was a good cadet, marching around in my little uniform. But then when I got out of military school and went into the public school system of California and realized how much I could get away with, I went from honor roll student cadet to juvenile delinquent. And it was so bad that one teacher in a classroom next to mine, hearing of the constant harassment I dealt toward my teacher, said to her class, I'd like to take Greg Laurie and bury him up to his neck in the sand in the blazing sun and watch the ants eat him alive. The kids told me this after the class, and I actually thought that was kind of cool. I don't know what was, really? She said that about me? But, you know, encouragement really matters. So I want to talk about a guy in the book of Acts that was known for encouraging others. Actually, his given name was Joseph, but he was given a nickname. And his nickname was Barnabas, which means the son of encouragement, or another way to translate it, he was known basically as Mr. Encouragement. Mr. Encouragement. I love that. And he steps in at a critical time in the life of the Apostle Paul. Before he was the Apostle Paul, when he was still Saul, the notorious Christian killer, the man who hunted down followers of Jesus Christ, the man who met Christ on the road to Damascus. The problem was a lot of people weren't buying it. They weren't believing that Saul was actually now a Christian. Enter Barnabas. Enter Mr. Encouragement. Barnabas says, oh, you're a believer for sure. I've talked to you. I know your conversion is real. That brings me to point number one. An encourager sees the potential in others and cheers them on. So Barnabas, Mr. Encouragement, takes Saul of Tarsus under his wing and encourages him. And he even says, let's go on the road together. Let's go share the gospel together. So Barnabas is helping Saul. He's discipling Saul. He's teaching Saul later to become Paul. He sees the potential. Acts chapter 9, verse 26. Go back a few verses, chapters. When Saul arrived in Jerusalem, he tried to meet with the believers, but they were all afraid of him and they did not believe that he had truly become a believer. Then Barnabas brought him to the apostles and told them, Saul had seen the Lord on the road to Damascus, and the Lord had spoken to Saul, and he told them that Saul had preached boldly in the name of Jesus. I love that. So Barnabas takes his credibility, and he had a lot of it. He was loved by everybody, and he put it on the line for the newly converted Saul to, listen, I'm vouching for this guy. He's a real Christian. And that's something that we all need in life. We need a Barnabas, or you need to be a Barnabas. Let me say that again. We all need a Barnabas or an encourager, or we need to be a Barnabas encouraging others. And your words matter, and your encouragement matters. And let's review the Great Commission. Jesus speaking, go into all the world and make disciples of all nations, baptizing them in the name of the Father, Son, and the Holy Spirit, teaching them to observe all things that I have commanded you, and lo, I am with you even to the end of the age. It's given to every Christian. It's given to you. It's given to me. And it's interesting because in that statement, lo, I am with you even to the end of the age, contextually in the original language, it's implying that Jesus will be with us in a special way when we're fulfilling the Great Commission. That's not to say he won't be with us all the time, because he said, I'll never leave you or forsake you. But it is to say, Jesus speaking, I will be with you when you do this. I will open doors for you. I will put words in your mouth. I will direct you to the right people. I'll be with you. So your job, your mission, should you decide to accept it, is to go and make disciples, teaching them to observe all things that I have commanded you. So Barnabas did this for the newly converted Saul. And God wants you to do this for somebody else. Because there are people that need your help right now. People that are hurting. People that have fallen spiritually. James 5:19 says, brothers, if any of you should wander from the truth and someone should bring him back, remember that whoever turns a sinner from the error of his way will save him from death and cover a multitude of sins. I love that.
0: Pastor Greg Laurie will have the second half of his message in just a moment.
1: You know, I've heard people describe a trip to Israel as seeing the Bible actually come to life. Hey, everybody, Greg Laurie. And I've been to Israel many times, and I've led a lot of tours, and I have to say that's absolutely true. Listen, when you're walking on the same stones that Jesus himself walked on, well, that's something that's enriching to your faith. It's not just a travel experience. It actually energizes and enhances your study of the Bible. Think of it this way. It's a vacation with a purpose. And we're going to be taking a tour of Israel April 6 to 15, 2027. You can find out more at israel.harvest.org.
2: Step right into biblical history. 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Well, we're getting some good counsel on the importance of encouragement today. Pastor Greg continues his study based in Acts chapter 11.
1: Now, sometimes what people need is just a friend. You don't have to know all the answers. We think, I have to be a theologian. No, you don't. You can get on the job training. You can learn what you need to learn as you need it, but you can get in there and just engage in what I like to describe as a ministry of presence, just being there. Let's say someone's in a hospital room and they're in pain and they're in need. Sometimes just being there. You don't need a sermon. Everything isn't a sermon. You might be surprised to hear me say that because I'm a preacher, right? But there's a time to sermonize. And then there's a time to just empathize and just care and offer the appropriate scriptures at the right time. And here's another thing to think about. Whatever you're going through in life is preparing you for something else, and he can take the pain of your life and use it. Look, I wouldn't wish my childhood on anyone, but now I use it as a tool to help other people because they'll tell me about their upbringing, and I'll say, well, here was my upbringing, and here's what God did for me, and he can do this for you. And having my son go to be with the Lord in 2008, if I could bring him back, I would do it in a moment. But I realized that this happened. I don't know why it happened, but I will not waste my pain. And I use it as a tool now to help other people who've heard the devastating news that their child has died or their spouse has died or a loved one has died. And so I know that I can come and just help them through that. I don't really have that much to say, but if I can in some way, shape, or form help them through that difficult time, that's what I want to do. We all want to be that encourager because there's nothing as refreshing as an encouraging word or deed. It's like a fresh drink of water on a hot summer day. Proverbs 25:25 says, good news from far away is like cold water to the thirsty. I think encouragement may be the greatest need in our world today. That brings me to my second point. If you want to be an encourager, you will help other Christians grow in their faith. If you want to be an encourager, you will help other Christians grow in their faith. So Barnabas and Paul went on a missionary journey together. And it became pretty clear that Paul had a great gift to preach, even greater than Barnabas's gift. So Barnabas sort of stepped aside and let Paul do what he did. He was doing his job well. Now, they did have a conflict, and we'll talk about this later. And they parted ways as friends, but they did part ways. But the point of it is, Barnabas had done his job. What was his job? To disciple Paul, to help Paul get acclimated to the church, to help Paul discover, cultivate, and use the gifts that God had given to him. Once that was done, now Barnabas can exit the scene and go do it again. That's our job. It's sort of like wash, rinse, repeat, right? In the same way, preach, encourage, disciple, repeat. Preach, encourage, disciple, repeat. You just do it over and over again for as many people as you can. Mr. Encouragement. Here's an instance in Acts chapter 11 now, the verse we turned to, when they dispatched Barnabas for a special project. God was working, and people were coming to Christ, and they said, hey, let's send Mr. Encouragement over there. Acts 11:22, and when the church at Jerusalem heard what had happened, they sent Barnabas to Antioch. When he arrived and saw this evidence of God's blessing, he was filled with joy and he encouraged the believers to stay true to the Lord. Barnabas was a good man, full of the Holy Spirit and strong in faith. And many people were brought to the Lord. I love that. He was a good man, full of the Holy Spirit and strong in faith. Let that be said of you, that you're a good man, a good woman, full of the Holy Spirit, encouraging others. And I love the word that Barnabas gave to the believers there. He encouraged the believers to stay true to the Lord. And I want to encourage you to do the same right now. Stay true to the Lord. Hold the course that you are on. Don't deviate from it to the left or the right. I've mentioned Chuck Smith a couple times in this message. Here's one left. Last story, I was having lunch with him once. So we're sitting there and I said, Chuck, if an older Chuck could speak to a younger Chuck, what would you say to yourself? And Chuck said, Greg, will you stop asking me these stupid questions? I just want to eat my food. No, he didn't say that, but he should have. He said, hold the course. What he meant was just stay on that path that you're on and don't get off that path. And that's what Barnabas was saying to the believers. He encouraged the believers to stay true to the Lord. And let me close with this. Hold your course. I know it's hard. Maybe you've hit a rough patch. Maybe there's some problems. Maybe you've stumbled and you've fallen. Then get back up again. God gives second chances and he'll see you through whatever you're going through because he's bigger than your problem. It's going to get better. But you know, I mentioned in the beginning of this message that there are some that are so down, they're so discouraged, they've even thought of taking their lives. And let me just say, if I'm talking to anyone who has entertained those thoughts, please reject them. Push them out of your mind because you are loved by a lot of people more than you know. You're needed. You're wanted. And best of all, you're loved by God. And no matter what things you've done wrong, he will forgive you. But you must come to him. Don't even think

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3: For me, who knows what God has in store for you? So we're going to close in prayer. And if you don't know Jesus yet, this is your moment to come to him and believe. Let's pray. Father, thank you for your word to us. Thank you for your encouragement to us. And thank you for your promise to us. The promise to forgive us of all of our sins, if we'll turn from them and put our faith in Jesus Christ, who died on the cross for our sin and rose again from the dead. I pray for any person here, if they don't know you yet, Lord, let this be the moment they believe. If you want Jesus Christ to come into your life and forgive you of your sin, just pray this simple prayer. Lord Jesus, I know that I'm a sinner, but I know that you're the Savior who died on the cross for me. I turn from my sin now, and I choose to follow you. I want your will for my life. I ask this now in Jesus' name. Amen.

0: 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And in it, you point out how the Bible gives us a biblical worldview.
1: Yeah.
0: What does that actually look like in everyday life?
1: Yeah, well, a biblical worldview is learning to think biblically, not emotionally. And, you know, every day we are bombarded with all kinds of information. It starts with your phone scrolling through X or other social media platforms. You're absorbing information, a lot of it not helpful, some of it even potentially hurtful. Then there's the television. Then there's just a stream of things that you hear and are exposed to each and every day. So Romans 12 sums it up as follows. It says, Paul speaking, I urge you, therefore, brothers, to present yourselves to God as a living sacrifice, holy and acceptable. Don't be conformed to this world, but be transformed by the renewing of your mind, that you might know what is the good and perfect will of God. So two things Paul tells us is, well, three really. First, present yourself to God, present your mind to God, present your life to God, present your day to God. Number two, don't be conformed to this world's way of thinking. As one translation puts it, don't let this world squeeze you into its mold. What should I do instead? Be transformed by your study of the Word of God. Don't be conformed to this world. Be transformed by the renewing of your mind. How do you renew your mind? Fill it with the Bible. That's the best thing you can do. So I talk about this and a whole lot more in a new book that I've written titled What Every Growing Christian Needs to Know. Let me help you get your mind set on the right track so you can learn to think and then act biblically. The title of the book I want to send you is What Every Growing Christian Needs to Know.

0: to know.
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11: Clouds around this morning and patchy dense fog developing by daybreak. Later today, partly sunny, a few thunderstorms back in, mainly after 3 p.m. with a high near 90. Scattered showers tonight, low 71. Partly sunny on Sunday with a high near 90. I'm Georgia WeatherNet meteorologist K.J. 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
14: We have some very special guests tonight. I'll start with Rob McCoy. He's not a stranger to us. Come on, Pastor. Rob, why don't you come here? If you don't know, Rob McCoy was Charlie Kirk's pastor. And he sent me a text message a few weeks back and said he had a good friend, pastor in South Korea, that was going to be in the States. And would we have any interest at all in them visiting Murfreesboro? And I said, we might have a little interest in that. So we are honored to have Pastor Soon. I'll let Rob introduce the whole family, maybe.
15: Well, first of all, you commented that they wore tailored suits, and I didn't wear a suit so nobody would mistake me for being Korean. So this is Pastor Son, S-O-N, and he is the bravest pastor in Korea. He stood in defiance of COVID, kept his church open. When they tried to implement in their government LGBTQ, transgender, all that stuff, he stood in opposition and formulated a 5 million person march in five major cities in Korea. And when the administration changed and the new socialist president came in, the first thing they did was put him in prison. He was there for 5 months. I'll tell you more about it later. He's been released. They're going to try to put him back in. This man is working hard, and so are all of you. We're going to keep him out, so God bless you. And this is the youngest son, and he's translating tonight. His name is Chance, so welcome them. So I've been going to Korea for the last 4 years. I was invited to come by a young lady named Mina Kim, who had started a conservative youth movement with Christian young people in Korea called Build Up Korea. It was the equivalent of Turning Point USA. And it was very successful, and we did that for 4 years running, and it had an enormous impact. And the first year I went, I met Pastor Son. He let me preach in his church in Busan. And his church and my church now have something in common because he's preached at our church. They both want him back, his church and mine. But what's interesting is we were knitted immediately. This man is fearless. And I heard his testimony. I met his family. You can't fake a happy wife and good kids. He's the real deal. And I invited Charlie Kirk to come to Korea, and I didn't think he'd accept because Charlie never liked to leave the United States. He went to England because they wanted him to debate, and then he mopped the floor with all those petulant British youth. And amen. But Charlie agreed, and I was taken aback. And we came. He came to Seoul. We did the Build Up Korea event, and I told him about Pastor Son, and he wanted to meet him. And so as Pastor Son was talking with Charlie, and I knew what was happening, that current administration was clamping down on this conservative youth movement. They had raided churches. They had raided Seguero Church, and they were preparing to arrest him and put him in prison. Pastor Son shared that with Charlie, and I'll never forget, Charlie said to Pastor Son, "I'm not going to make promises on behalf of my government, but personally, I will do everything in my power if you're arrested to get you out." And I do know that he called the Secretary of State, Marco Rubio, because Secretary Rubio mentioned that in the memorial service. And that was the time we had. It was a great event, and we left. On Monday, when we landed in the U.S., we had found out that they had arrested Pastor Son. And Charlie asked me to get the arrest record and all the information. He was going to feature it on his podcast on Thursday, and he began to make calls, as he did, to the Secretary of State. Of course, you know what happened on that Wednesday. Charlie was murdered. So I wanted to make a promise to my friend. And I went to go visit Pastor Son. I'm not Charlie Kirk. I don't have the ability to do what Charlie could have done, but I did what I could do. I went to visit him in prison, encourage his family, and preach in his pulpit, and protested in front of the Supreme Court building, rallied pastors. We did whatever we could. And the Lord saw fit. He was there 5 months in a 3x7 cell in solitary confinement. And he's one of the bravest men I've ever met, the most precious family. You'll hear more about that tonight. But I want you to know why this current government wanted him arrested. They're very pro-Chinese. Now they're inviting Chinese to come into South Korea without a visa. In some of the provinces, if they're there for 3 to 4 months, these Chinese can now vote. And if they're there 4 years in the more conservative provinces, they can vote. We're going to lose South Korea to communist China. And this is happening. And they're allowed to buy property there and own it, the Chinese. And the one thing they want to remove so they can have access to it is they want to destroy the largest Christian nation in Asia. A third of Korea is Christian. Largest church in the world is in Korea. And they're coming after the bravest pastor in Korea, and that's Pastor Son. And they kept him there 5 months through a channel, the door open for them to get the word to Vice President Vance, who commented to the president from South Korea when he visited. And of course, Pastor Son was released. We went back to celebrate, and I was excited. I'd been busy since Charlie died. I've been traveling nonstop, and I had scheduled the last 2 weeks of July and the first 2 weeks of August to just go spend time with my wife and remind her what I look like. And then I realized we have to keep him out of prison. And I said, "Can you come to the States so we can make the circuit and get eyes and ears on this in our country?" And he said, "Yes." He says, "When do you have time for that?" And I said, "Last 2 weeks of July, first 2 weeks of August." And the first pastor I called was Pastor Allen, as well as a number of them. The first person to respond was your pastor. And I can't thank you enough.
16: Our Ellen Jackson 목사님과 여러분 교회에 방문하게 돼서 진심으로 감사를 드립니다.
17: I'm so grateful to be here with you guys with Pastor Allen, Pastor Rob as well, and worship God together. Praise Lord.
16: 좋은 교회를 만나고 좋은 목사님을 만나는 것은 우리 성도들의 최고의 축복이 아닐 수가 없습니다.
17: You guys know it's such a blessing to be with a great congregation and also a great pastor, Pastor Allen Jackson.
16: 특별히 우리 목사님은 너무 겸손하시고 관대하시고 처음 뵙는데도 제가 마음에 많은 위로를 받았습니다.
17: He's such a generous and also humble man. And although it's my first time meeting Pastor Allen, it has comforted me and also moved me deeply.
16: 그래 여기 와 보니까 너무나 닮은 것이 많이 잤습니다.
17: Surprisingly, we had a lot in common.
16: 첫째는 교회 이름이 같았습니다.
17: The name of the church actually is the same. Seguro, to give you guys context, Seguro means world outreach. So Seguro Church is yeah. So we are basically family.
16: 그리고 교회 거기에 있는 그 표지 그것도 거의 비슷했습니다. 우리 지구본이 있고 거기에
17: and the logo as well.
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17: We also started a church, Seguro Church with 25 people and now we have over 10,000 people. Very similar. And also the outlet of the sanctuary is almost the same as well.
16: 그리고 교회 이름을 세계로라고 지었을 때 모든 사람은 미친 사람이라고 이야기를 했습니다.
17: Everyone thought when I tried to name the church Seguro, everyone thought I was crazy.
16: 저를 조롱하면서 왜 세계로냐? 우주로 안드로메다라고 교회를 짓지 않느냐? 이렇게 이야기를 했습니다.
17: Because back then we didn't have as many people and they mocked me. People mocked me saying, "Why don't you name the church just like World Outreach? Not World, but like Space Outreach." Or like a Mars Outreach Church.
16: 그런 것도 이 교회와 비슷합니다.
17: That thing is really also similar to World Outreach.
16: 어쨌든 귀한 여러분들 만나뵙게 돼서 다시 한번 감사를 드립니다.
17: Anyhow, it's such an amazing experience and also praise God for allowing this time together.
13: Before we return to today's message, Pastor Allen wants to share an invitation with you.
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13: 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Now, let's get back to Pastor Allen with his message called A Warning to the American Church. 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
15: So I'm going to do similar to what we did on the podcast. I wanted to share with you why Korea is important to the United States of America. The Korean Peninsula, and tonight you have homework. I want you to Google the Korean Peninsula at night from space. The north is dark and the south is lit with industry. One has communism, the other doesn't. The South Korean Peninsula was evangelized by American missionaries who are, many of them are buried in Korea, and they honor this gravesite. They had an enormous influence on the Korean people and codified their language. They didn't have a written language. They were crushingly poor. And then the World War II broke out, and Korea became part of the Imperial Japanese Empire, and all of the Koreans were considered slaves and servants of the Imperial Japanese. And the pastors that stood in defiance to the Imperial Japanese, they would abuse and cut their hair, which they valued, and this was, they tried to shame them and shut them down. But these Christians stood strong in Korea, and it's been a presence ever since the American missionaries were there. The founding father of South Korea is a man by the name of Syngman Rhee, who was educated by Christian missionaries, as were half of the founding fathers of Korea, and came to the United States to study our Constitution and our Declaration of Independence, and formed their Constitution off of ours. And they put into that the protection of religious liberty. Like John Adams said, only a moral and religious people can govern a republic. And they followed the concept of America completely. They became a nation in August of 1948, and they were the poorest country in the world. And then the North came down with the Russians and took half of the country and called it North Korea. And these two nations now were the poorest in the world. Well, as you know, following World War II, a few years later, the Chinese, Russians, and North Koreans decided they wanted all of the peninsula, so the Korean War broke out. They got all the way down to Seoul in the south, and they were about to lose everything. General MacArthur, with American troops and UN forces, by the way, went into the middle of the country, cut it off, and the Korean War began. America lost 36,524 U.S. military personnel to establish the 38th parallel, which is where the border is today. And the North got all of the farmland. The South got the rocky coastlines. The South got freedom and the North got communism. For those young people in the room who think communism or socialism works, there's not a single example of success in all the history of the world. It just results in billions being dead. And so this occurred, and the reason why it was successful in Korea and not in Vietnam is because of the Christian population in South Korea. Yes, amen. So this became what is called the Korean miracle. From the poorest nation on the face of the earth to the sixth wealthiest nation in the world of GDP, it became the Korean miracle. It is the cleanest country I've ever been to. I left my wallet and my cell phone on the bench in the busiest mall in Seoul. Left it there for 2 hours because I was exhausted. I'm an idiot. I came back. It was still there. There's no theft, no murder. It is an amazing country. And just like America, the only way you can destroy a country like that is from within, not from without. We've had soldiers stationed there. We have succeeded in giving them peace and prosperity. And now this country is falling to a socialist government that just took over from the previous president, put him in jail, the old FCC director, and they're coming after the churches. They know that's the strength of the nation. Also, tragically, this isn't tragic, Koreans value education, and they send their children to the finest schools, and they encourage them to get the highest education. The congregations thought sending their pastors to America to get their master's degree and doctorates in American seminaries would be the best. And they came and were educated and indoctrinated at these liberal seminaries, came back, and the churches suffered. The common Christian in Korea is fervent. The pastors there are struggling. They're not all like Pastor Son. When he was imprisoned, it was much like I said earlier with Reverend Dr. Martin Luther King Jr. when he was put in a prison in Birmingham, Alabama, and all the pastors in the town said, "You're on the wrong side of history. You're in jail." And he said, "No, you're on the wrong side of history. You're not in jail with me." When Pastor Son was arrested, smaller churches stood, larger churches remained quiet. But now they're realizing that they can't remain quiet. Christians are starting to rally. And I want to tell the young folks here, the folks that are enlisted and doing the greatest work in Korea are the young people. They are on fire for the Lord, and they are the ones who are going to save this country. It's unbelievable. When I found out the last visit to Korea that Pastor Son was going to be arrested again, he hasn't done anything. I mean, the first imprisonment was a result of the fact that he showed the platforms of both candidates and said, this is more Christian than this. And they said, that's a violation of church and state. And they arrested him. Korea is where America would be had Kamala Harris won. 4 years of Biden, then Kamala Harris. What would have happened? That's where they are. And so they're going to put him back in prison in September, late September, early October. And God opened the door for him to come to the United States of America. So not only would we pray for him and encourage him, but we would awaken the nation, because right now we are in a bloodless civil war as we're watching young people buy into communism. And they call it Democrat socialism. That's funny to me. Socialism is dog do. Democrat socialism is sprinkles on the dog do. I just thought I'd point that out to you. Is that fair enough? Is that okay? And the only place it works are in universities. It doesn't work anywhere else. And socialism only works till you run out of the other person's money. So this is where we are in America. This is a wake-up call. And Pastor Son's voice tonight, as you'll hear from him, is a clarion call, not only that you would pray for his nation, but to be mindful of what's happening in our nation. He said this earlier. He said, I had America to come to and President Trump to appeal to. But if America falls, where will anyone go? Over 80 cents in every dollar in evangelism comes from the United States of America. There will be no truth on the earth if the church doesn't stand. And so I'm going to turn it over to you, Pastor Allen. You're going to ask the questions, I guess, and we'll go from there. And that's all I have to say. God bless you guys.
14: I know we've got to wrap up. We've got things to do, but I think I don't want us to miss how rapidly the change has come to South Korea. North Korea is a communist nation and the people are starving. South Korea is one of the most dynamic economies in the world. But really, since COVID, the communists are on the brink of taking over that country. And it's been, they changed their education. They've changed their approach to citizenship. And now they control the media. I think I would ask a question, and I'm not exactly sure, but it has to be a shock to see how quickly the nation has changed. What would be your advice to the Americans who are being enticed by socialism today?
16: 우리는 마음을 같이 해서 싸워야 됩니다.
17: We have to come in one and fight.
16: 자유는 영원하지 않습니다.
17: Freedom can't slip away suddenly.
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17: We had freedom. We used to be a free society, South Korea, just a few years ago.
16: 이렇게 법안들을 무지막지하게 발의시켜서 성경의 가치를 딱 없애려고 합니다.
17: They are proposing all these legislation, bills, acts, and laws to basically go against the Bible.
16: 한국도 차별금지법이 발의되었을 때에
17: When anti-discrimination law, LGBT law was proposed,
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17: I tried to gather all denominations and churches that were in coalition with us to oppose anti-biblical
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17: As we witnessed from the video, we saw there was a 1.1 million people gathered in center Seoul to oppose this.
16: 그 어마어마한 사람들이 모인 것을 보고 다시는 그 법을 지금까지도 말을 하지 않고 있습니다.
17: And until now, they're not mentioning about this law or legislation. It has been paused.
16: 우리의 자유는 언제 빼앗길지 모릅니다.
17: Once again, we don't know when freedom will be slipped
16: 한국이나
17: away.
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17: It's the same for South Korea. And the U.S.
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17: It might seem peaceful, prosperous, and feel like nothing would happen in the U.S. However, you don't know when this will be taken away.
16: 이를 위해서 우리는 기도해야 됩니다.
17: We have to pray for this.
16: 뜻을 같이 하는 사람들끼리 모여서 함께 기도해야 됩니다.
17: We have to pray all together.
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17: If anything, we have to gather million people, 2 million people in D.C., Tennessee, Nashville, Murfreesboro to go against this.
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17: As long as we become one, there will be no government that would be proposing such laws.
16: 사회주의와 공산주의자들은 사회주의와 공산주의자들은 호시탐탐 우리를 노리고 있는데 기도하면서 이겨 나가야 될 줄로 믿습니다.
17: Socialism and communism at your doorstep. It is already in our household in South Korea. So we gotta realize that and fight.
19: Well, I asked Pastor Allen for the privilege to exhort the youth tonight. Because all this that's happening here is a result of the work of Charlie Kirk. So I want to say to you, in my generation, it took 3 times my annual salary to purchase a house. For your generation, it's 7 times. The American dream is out of your reach. And so communism and socialism seems enticing to you, that if you can't have the American dream, well, then might as well burn it down, AOC, Mamdani. And we're seeing people divided against one another. This is what happens when you abandon Christ and you think government's the answer. God is bigger than government. Charlie always knew that, and he was fighting for you. Go get him. God bless you. We're with you. And all of us older folks, let's fight for that generation. We're not giving up on this nation. And thank you, Pastor Sohn, and thank you, Chance, and more importantly, thank you, Pastor Al.
14: Amen. Thank you so much.
17: Thank you.
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1: You know, the Bible says that we need to preach the gospel. 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And it offends God when we don't declare His truth as we ought to. So I encourage you, give the gospel out. 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
11: Clouds around this morning and patchy dense fog developing by daybreak. Later today, partly sunny, a few thunderstorms back in, mainly after 3 p.m. with a high near 90. Scattered showers tonight, low 71. Partly sunny on Sunday with a high near 90. I'm Georgia WeatherNet meteorologist K.J. 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
25: 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Here now is Dr. Michael Youssef to begin this Leading the Way audio message called The Warring Faith.
5: There's a legend that goes something like this. 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And as they were all gone for sale in an auction, he held his most prized tool for the highest price. His most valuable tool. Guess what it was? Discouragement. I know it's a legend, but there's a lot of truth in that. Because Satan knows that discouragement is the opposite of courage. That discouragement is the enemy of courage. That discouragement is the tool of his choice to keep us from being courageous, for keeping us from doing courageous things, and from doing and changing and impacting our world for Jesus Christ. So here's the question, where does this courage come from? And the answer comes screaming to us from the scripture. That courage comes from faith. Faith in the power of God. Faith in the character of God. Faith in the promises of God. Faith in the Word of God. In fact, J.P. Phillips has written a little book many years ago entitled, Your God is Too Small. And the bottom line of this book is this, that if the God you worship is a tiny God, then you should not trust him. For only the true God of the Bible is the God who is sovereign, is the God who is holy, is the God who is loving, is the God who is faithful, is the God who's omniscient, is the God who's omnipotent, is the God who's omnipresent. Only that God is worthy of all of our trust. And only when we fully trust in him will we have true courage. In fact, courage is the hallmark of faith. Courage is the clearest indication of faith. Courage is the manifestation of faith. Courage is the flag that flies high that says faith is in the house. Courage says, here I am, Lord, send me. Not here I am, Lord, send my sister. We got plenty of that courage around these days. We got plenty of that. It reminds me of a true story of a couple who went to the dentist, Mr. and Mrs. Appleton. And they went to the dentist, and Mr. Appleton said to the dentist, he said, Doc, he said, we're in a hurry, and we need you to extract this bad tooth very quickly. Don't worry about using Novocaine. Don't use drugs. Don't use painkillers. Just yank that bad tooth out. And the dentist said, man, I admire your courage. Show me which tooth it is. Upon which Mr. Appleton turned to Mrs. Appleton and said, honey, show him the tooth that is hurting. I need to be extracted. That kind of courage is plentiful. We got plenty of that. I wanted to hear me right on this. Because the faith that believes and obeys God is a courageous faith. The faith that is full of confidence that God cannot and will not lie is a courageous faith. The faith that is confident that God cannot and will not make a mistake, that is a courageous faith. The faith that knows that God cannot be wrong is a courageous faith. The faith that is confident that God cannot and will not be defeated is a courageous faith. But what does that mean? What does that mean to us? Well, it means that your courage that comes from faith in the Word of God and in the character of God and the promises of God depends on your attitude toward God. That's the bottom line. How you view God determines your life, whether you are walking by faith or you are walking by sight. So now I want you to turn with me to Hebrews chapter 11, verses 30 to 40. And the writer to the Hebrews bunches a whole lot of names together. He was going through the others one by one, but then he comes at the end and he gives us a whole gamut of people who have one thing in common, and that is courageous faith. They all had courageous faith. This courageous faith can be seen in three different ways in this particular passage. Their courageous faith was a vanquishing in their struggle. Verses 30 to 34. Secondly, it was victorious in the suffering. Verses 35 to 38. And finally, it was valiant in their salvation. Verses 39 to 40. This courageous faith was vanquishing in their struggle. Look with me at Hebrews 11, beginning at verse 30. The first example he gives us is the fortified walls of Jericho. Archaeologists said that these walls of Jericho were so wide that two chariots could ride on top of it side by side. And yet obedience of faith produced the courage that an armed Israelite were to cause this magnificent fortified wall to crumble by a shout. God delights in courageous faith, but listen to me, by the same token, God delights in slaying man's pride. God allowed the pride of Jericho to be vanquished by a shout, because God delights in demolishing pride. which can only be considered foolishness when you think about it. Who ever heard of a shout that can bring fortified wall crumbling down? But that's how God works. That's how God operates. You know, it was said of William Wilberforce, who single-handedly ended the slave trading in the British Empire. It was said of William Wilberforce that he was frail, that he was weak voice, but his faith in Jesus Christ, his commitment to his Savior and Lord, gave him unprecedented courage to literally change his world. Boswell said of him, "I saw what seems to me a shrimp became a whale." Vanquishing in the struggle. Verse 31, Rahab, a prostitute, the most unlikely person, be singled out as a candidate for courageous faith. And yet, she made it to Faith Hall of Fame. And you think that you are an unlikely person to be used of God. Listen again. God wants to use you regardless of where you are right now. You could never be worse than Rahab. She was surrounded by paganism. She was surrounded by unbelief. And yet she staked everything on the truth that the God of Israel is what he said he is. Gideon was a weak and a frightened man. And yet courage that came from faith in the word of God and in the promise of God caused him to reduce his army from 32,000 strong to 300 men. But that's not all. He vanquished the Midianites and the Amalekites, whose army was described in the book of Judges as vast as the locusts. And Gideon had only 300 men. They did not have weapons. They did not have swords. They only had trumpets, and they had pitchers with torches inside of them. And yet, they vanquished a mighty army. Only a fool would have attempted such adventure. Oh, but such is the vanquishing and conquering power of our God. Barak is the fourth one that's given to us an example, who was challenged by a woman. And listen to me, that was big time in the Old Testament. For a man, a general, to be challenged by a woman, that was big time. And yet, Barak believed God's promise of victory through Deborah, and he vanquished the enemies of God. Samson, whom we remember only for his bad haircut, but he became known for accepting the call of God and the equipping of God and delivered Israel from the Philistines. Jephthah, who is known for his foolish vow, trusted in the power of God and vanquished the enemies. David stands out tall in the entire Old Testament as a great man, yet he fell and stumbled all over the place, and so much so that he could say when he was repenting that he was literally covering his bed with his tears. And yet he stood up to Goliath, confronting the giant, trusting only in the one true God of Israel. He too vanquished the enemy. Samuel was the last of the judges and the first of the prophets. He did not fight an external enemies of Israel, but he fought the apathy in the people of God. He fought the unfaithfulness of the Israelites. He called the nation to repentance, and he too vanquished in the battle. Prophets like Daniel, who zipped the mouths of lions, Shadrach, Meshach, and Abednego, who turned the fiery furnace into paradise, they were all vanquishing in the struggle. And God is calling you to be vanquishing over the world, the flesh, and the devil. God wants to give you victory over the enemy who have been enslaving people for too long, and he wants you to help set them free. Amen belongs here. Secondly, they were victorious in suffering. You see, courageous faith cannot be manifested when we're lying on a bed of feather. Courageous faith cannot be manifested when we spend our lives tippy-toeing around the tulips. You see, courageous faith is not going to be manifested sitting in a hot tub. Listen, courageous faith is never without a cost. And that is why verses 35 to 38, it said that these men and women of courageous faith, they stood firm in the midst of the suffering. When the widow of Zarephath ministered to the prophet Elijah, her son died. But through the power of God and faith in the living God, she received her son back from death. When the Shunammite woman, her son died, Elisha brought him back to life. Listen to me. It takes courageous faith to be in a situation in life. And let me tell you something. I have been there and I know what I'm talking about. It takes courageous faith to be in a situation in your life when you don't know why bad things are happening to you. It takes courageous faith when you are puzzled with your circumstances because it does not make sense, or they do not make sense. When you are confused at the suffering that you are experiencing, it takes courageous faith when you are temporary going through the valley and you don't understand why. There is no rhyme or reason for it. And yet you remain victorious in your suffering. How? By continuously taking hold of God. By continuously trusting in the good and holy God who will not make a mistake. By continuously and persistently believing in the sovereign hand of God that is working on your behalf. By taking hold of Him in prayer. By taking hold of Him in your life. By taking hold of Him with your substance. Look at verse 37. They were beaten and tortured. That's a reference to Jeremiah. They were sawn in two. Reference to the prophet Isaiah. For that's what tradition have said, how he died. They were put to death by the sword. Reference to many of the saints who have died as a result of their faithfulness to God. But even in death, they were victorious in suffering. How? Because this world was not worthy of them. Their courageous faith qualified them to be too good for this earth. And God's throne became their dwelling place. I was thinking about this, and I was thinking about an incident in history. Back in 1896, the University of Glasgow was conferring an honorary doctorate of law on David Livingstone. And when Dr. Livingstone rose to speak, he was received by a respectable silence. He looked haggard. He looked gaunt because of the harsh environment in which he lived in Africa. His left arm hung beside him, helpless because it was crushed by a lion. And he stood there as he announced his resolve to returning to Africa without misgivings. And then he continued. He said, "Would you like me to tell you what sustained me through all the years in exile, living among people whose language I did not understand, whose attitude toward me was often hostile? It was this. Lo, I am with you always, even until the end of the age." And those words, "I staked everything," he said, "and they have never failed." They have never failed. Courageous, real faith is a vanquishing in the struggle. Courageous faith is victorious in suffering. And thirdly, courageous faith is valiant in salvation. You remember after the resurrection of the Lord Jesus Christ from the grave, the Bible said the disciples were terrified. I mean, to say they were shaking in their boots is an understatement. They were literally living in terror. And when they went into the upper room, the Bible said they had all the doors locked. And I can only imagine probably putting furniture behind the doors, want to make sure that those people who came and took the Lord and crucified Him, they would not come after them. And they were living in terror and fear. And right in the midst of them, Jesus appears. The resurrected Christ comes in and said, "Peace to you." Well, there was one disciple was missing at the time by the name of Thomas. Thomas' temperament and personality probably was the kind of person, he went home, didn't want to stay with the disciples, pulled the cover over his face, and he said, "God, I'm ready to die. Jesus died, and I want to die too." So he missed out on the opportunity of seeing the risen Christ. And so when he comes in, the disciples said to him, and said, Thomas, where were you? You missed the chance of a lifetime. The Lord is risen. He was here. He talked to us. He ministered to us. And Thomas said, there's no way. I don't believe you. There's no way. I don't believe a thing you're saying. So the resurrection.

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3: Because they lived way before Christ came, way before Christ died and rose again. But they are commended for their faith, according to verse 39 of Hebrews 11. How? By looking forward to the coming of Christ, by looking forward to the fulfillment of the promise of God to Abraham that the Messiah will come and he will bring full and complete salvation, having gained approval. Listen to what the text said. Having gained approval through faith, not through works. You see, people were not saved by works in the Old Testament. They were saved by faith. They did not receive what was promised because they were hundreds of years before Christ. They didn't see it, but they believed it. From Enoch all the way to the prophets, they were valiant in their salvation. They knew that God is too faithful not to keep his promise. They didn't see it. And they told the next generation, you look for the coming Messiah. And they didn't see it. And they said to the next generation, until the time came in the fullness of time and Christ was born in Bethlehem. They knew that God is going to send the Savior. They knew that God is going to complete his final salvation and victory. Listen to what Jesus said. He said, Abraham looked forward to my day, and he rejoiced. 2,000 years before Christ, Abraham looked forward to it by faith. How did Abraham do that? By faith. How are all the people who are saved by Christ in the Old Testament? By faith. How are people saved in the New Testament? By faith. There are two groups of people who are in heaven right now. And Jesus tells us that when he tells the story of Lazarus and the rich man. That Lazarus died and he went to the bosom of Abraham. There are two groups of people who are in heaven right now. The Old Testament believers are in heaven because they looked forward to the coming of Christ. The New Testament believers, that's you and me and everybody else that has gone before us in the last 2,000 years, when we look back at the cross as our only salvation. The only two groups of people in heaven. Those who look forward to the cross and those who look back to the cross. The question is this, have you put your faith and complete trust for salvation in the cross of Jesus Christ? If you haven't, you can do that today.
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12: 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In Romans chapter 1, we find the three great I Am statements of the Apostle Paul. Those statements begin in Romans 1, verse 14. I am a debtor, both to the Greeks and to the barbarians, both to the wise and to the unwise. Paul says, I'm a debtor. Every single one of us are in debt. In debt to a Christ who's died for us. In debt to the broken law that we have failed to keep. But because we are in debt to the broken law, we're also in debt to Jesus Christ, who died for us. It says, so much is in me, I'm ready to preach the gospel to you in Rome. I'm not ashamed of the gospel of Christ. Paul says, I'm a debtor. I'm ready. I'm not ashamed. By the grace of God, go out and witness for him, and don't be ashamed.
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14: Clouds around this morning and patchy dense fog developing by daybreak. Later today, partly sunny, a few thunderstorms back in, mainly after 3 p.m. with a high near 90. Scattered showers tonight, low 71. Partly sunny on Sunday with a high near 90. I'm Georgia WeatherNet meteorologist KJ Allen on Faith Talk Atlanta.
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3: If God's doing the speaking, whatever He says to us, it is going to contribute to our spiritual growth. Now, how do I know that? Because He says that He foreordained and predestined that you and I be conformed to the likeness of Christ. All right, if He foreordained before the foundation of the world that you and I be conformed to the likeness of Christ, whatever God tells me to do, simple or complex, it is going to be a part of my spiritual growth. God would never tell you anything that would cause your spiritual life to disintegrate.
2: When you pray and wait on God for direction, how can you know when it's His answer that you're sensing? Welcome to In Touch, the teaching ministry of Dr. Charles Stanley. We're glad you've joined us. Today we'll hear clear spiritual guidelines for identifying the voice of God as our series continues.
3: When you're listening to God, how do you know that it's God who's doing the speaking, or is it some other voice that you're hearing? And this is a question that people ask me often. I'm asking the Lord to give me direction, but it's like I'm getting two voices. How do I know that God is the one who's speaking to me, or if Satan is telling me this, or am I just talking to myself? And that is a very legitimate question that needs to be answered. And what I want to do is to help you be able to answer that in your life as you pray and seek His mind about those issues that are important to you. In the 16th chapter of Matthew, up until this point, Jesus has said nothing about suffering and dying on the cross. And He has asked His apostles, He said, "Whom do men say that I am?" And they gave Him some answers. And finally, Peter came up with the right answer and said, "Thou art the Christ, the Son of the living God." Jesus is talking about building His church. And then He says in verse 21, "From that time," that is, of that conversation in Caesarea Philippi, "Jesus Christ began to show His disciples that He must go to Jerusalem and suffer many things from the elders and chief priests and scribes and be killed and be raised up on the third day." Well, when He said that, the scripture says, "And Peter took Him aside and began to rebuke Him, saying, 'God forbid it, Lord. This shall never happen to you.' But He," that is Jesus, "turned and said to Peter, 'Get behind me, Satan. You are a stumbling block to me, for you are not setting your mind on God's interest, but on man's.'" Now, in this passage, we see the difference between the voice of God and the voice of Satan. Now, I want you to listen very carefully to what I'm going to say, because it's important you hear this before I continue. If you are a believer walking in the Spirit, you understand the meaning of the cross, and you have experienced that crucifixion, and Christ Jesus is living His life in and through you, and the Holy Spirit has filled you, and you are a walking believer full of the Holy Spirit, it should be very, very easy for you to determine that what you're hearing is of God and not of man or of the flesh or the devil. In other words, it should be the normal, natural walk of the Spirit-filled, committed believer that when God speaks, you can identify the voice of God. So what I'm going to give you primarily is for those who are not that sure, who do not have the experience of being able to get on their face before God and know that they've heard from God. No question in their mind about it. So we're talking about being able to discern the voice of God when we're seeking His mind about something. Now, what I want to do is I want to give you a list of things that will help you to determine when you're trying to find the mind of God about something and you get two or three conflicting ideas, to help you to be able to sift through and to determine, oh, that couldn't be of God, or this is of God. As you're seeking the Lord's mind and you're praying, you will know that you have heard the voice of God. I don't mean an audible voice, but the Spirit of God speaking to you. You'll know that you're hearing from God when the following things are true. Number one, when what you hear is consistent with the Word of God. God would never tell you to do something or to engage in something or build a relationship that is not of Him, that is, that's inconsistent with Scripture. If you neglect the Word of God, if you don't get in the Word of God, if you don't build the Scriptures into your life, Satan comes along and speaks to you, and you say, that sounds super, that's a good idea, and don't check it out with Scripture, you can make a horrible mistake, a very, very costly mistake in your life. So the first question is, if what I'm hearing, is this consistent with the Word of God? And it would never be. You will never find Almighty God ever telling you to do anything that would contradict any portion of the Word of God. All right, number two, if you're hearing from God and you're asking and seeking His mind, what you have to ask is number two, does it conflict with human reason? Now, you see, usually Satan will say, well, look, this is the natural, normal thing to do. But usually, not always, now usually when God requires something of us, usually it will conflict with what is the natural, normal, reasonable thing to do. If you look at the life of Jesus, He usually did the opposite thing from which was expected and the opposite from what the world would do. He will never tell us to do anything that contradicts His Word, nor will He tell us to live our lives according to the reasonable, rational thinking of a world system that is anti-God, anti-Christ, and anti-faith. The third question is this. As the Lord speaks to your heart, you ask yourself this question. Is what I'm hearing, is this clashing with my fleshly nature? That is, my fleshly desires. God would never tell you to do anything, now watch this carefully, that would be consistent with gratifying the flesh. I did not say that God would never tell you anything that would bring contentment, joy, enjoyment, or fun. Listen, God is for fun, but He's for fun in the right way that will be pleasing and bring fulfillment and not instantaneous gratification of the flesh. So whatever you're hearing, is what you're hearing saying to you, gratify the flesh, fulfill the lust, go ahead and do it. Forget what anybody else says. It's your thing. It's your life. You can do like you please. It's you, you're the only person you've got to satisfy. God never speaks in those terms. God always speaks in terms of that which does what? That which gratifies the spirit within me, not the flesh. So God never speaks in some ways, but He speaks very clearly in other ways. And so we have to ask that. Secondly, or fourthly rather, will this challenge my faith? That is, what I'm hearing, will this challenge my faith? Usually, if you'll think about it, what is God always up to in our life? God is always up to challenging our faith and building our faith because that builds our relationship to Him. It grows us into an intimacy with Him like nothing else will do. So when you're listening to the Lord, you ask yourself the question, will this challenge my faith? If it's from God, most of the time, it will challenge your faith. Now, the fifth one is this. Does this decision call for courage? And that is, if God's telling me to do something, is what He's saying, is this calling for an act of courage on my part? It may not always do that, but oftentimes it will. That is, I'm to do the thing that is not reasonable in the eyes of the world. That will challenge my faith. That will challenge me to have the courage to do the thing that's right, though the world may not see it that way. So it will challenge my courage. It will call for courage in my life to make that decision. Now, I want to stop at that point, and I want to apply these first five back to the Scripture because I want you to see how real all of this was in this situation. Now, go back for just a moment and remember what happened. Jesus, for the first time, is beginning to say to His disciples, I'm going to suffer at the hands of the Pharisees, the Sadducees, and the scribes. I'm going to be killed by them. Then I'm going to rise from the dead. All right, now, in the light of what He just said, I must die, I must be killed, and rise the third day. Let me ask you this question. Was the fact that Jesus Christ was to die, was that consistent with Scripture? Yes or no? Yes, because the Old Testament teaches that He would be, Isaiah 53. Secondly, we said that it was a conflict with human reason. Was his answer a conflict with human reason if here he was, and he was the Messiah, and going to set up an earthly kingdom, they were going to kill him and rise again? Was that in conflict with human reason that they were going to kill him and he was going to be resurrected from the dead? By all means. Number three, did this clash with Peter's fleshly desires? It certainly did, because he saw himself as one of the in-group, and he was, Peter, James, and John with Christ. And so that meant if Jesus died, where did that leave Peter? So he was going to be left out in the cold. So let's face it, any one of us would probably have felt the same thing. Well, where am I going to be, Jesus, if you die? If you're going to set up a kingdom and you're the Messiah, and the Pharisees, the Sadducees, and the scribes kill you, where is that going to leave me? So he was concerned about himself. Number four, did it challenge Peter's faith? You better believe it did when Jesus said, I'm going to rise again the third day. That was a challenge to his faith. Did it challenge his courage that he was willing to follow a man who said he was the Messiah, that there was going to be some kind of a battle in which he lost his life among the scribes, Pharisees, and the Sadducees, and that he was going to rise again? Would he have the courage to hang in there with him, though he was going to die? And if he rose, would he have the courage to follow him? Listen, every single one of those things were straight from God. And that's why Jesus said to him, notice what he said to him here in his response. He says, you're not setting your mind on God's interest, but man's. And what Jesus was saying to Peter when Peter said, hold it, it'll never be. He says, God forbid, Lord, I'll never let that happen. You'll never die at the hands of the scribes, Pharisees, and the Sadducees. It's just not going to happen. What did Jesus say? He said, Peter, you're a stumbling block. But he didn't say Peter. He says, get thee behind me. Get behind me, Satan. Jesus knew that through the lips of Peter, Satan had expressed his objection to what Jesus was about to do, because Jesus' death on the cross would be the atoning sacrifice to save all of mankind. And I want to tell you, my friend, there are many, many voices today, most of which are not from God. And I believe as a maturing believer, if we're listening to God, if God is speaking and He's speaking, God isn't going to lead us to make the wrong decisions. He's going to protect us in our decision making. He's going to protect us when we're listening to Him. And when you and I learn to walk in the Spirit, when we understand the meaning of the cross, and when we walk in the Spirit and not in the flesh, and God is in control of our lives, it'll be very simple for us to be able to detect the voice of God versus the voice of Satan. And what I'm simply giving you are some signals that you can go by, that when you start getting conflicting voices and conflicting views, is there any way, anything to sift those things through to be able to say, God would never do that. That's not of God. Oh, this is of God. And that's what I'm trying to do in this message. We're half through those points. Let's move on to number six. Now, when God is doing the talking, when God is doing the speaking, and you're listening, He's going to cause you to think of the effects of this decision on other people. He's going to cause you to think of its effects upon other people. Now, here's what Satan says. Satan says, don't worry about anybody else. Do your own thing. You don't have but your life. You've got your own rights. You just do what you want to do. God never speaks in those terms. Friend, God never talks about our rights. He talks about our surrender. He talks about our crucifixion. He talks about Christ Jesus. He talks about loving the brother. He talks about bearing each other's burdens. He talks about encouraging one another. He talks about being careful about our witness, lest we cause our brother to stumble. That's what God says. That doesn't mean that God will let you tell you to check out what everybody else believes before you make a decision. I'm not saying that. I'm simply saying that any kind of carelessness about its effect upon other people, that voice is not from God. Then, as you're listening, more than likely, if God is doing the speaking, He's going to caution you to be patient. Listen, I don't believe you'll find anywhere in Scripture where God tells somebody to rush into a decision. God will never tell you, just rush in, blindly rush in. You may have to move swiftly, but you can move swiftly in the will of God, in the Spirit of God, and not be rushing into a situation. You see, if you're getting this rush, rush, hurry, hurry, go ahead, you better put a check on that one. Usually, if God's doing the talking, He's not rushing you into something and hurrying you along and moving along thoughtlessly, but God wants all the details just right. All right, the next one. And that is, if you're listening to the Lord and God is speaking to your heart, He's going to speak in a way that you will consider the future consequences of what you're about to do. Now listen to me. When Satan says, move on, go ahead, just move on, make the decision, don't worry about the consequences. Listen, God is very, very interested and concerned about the future consequences of all of our actions. And so if you're listening from God, if you're listening to Him, He's going to bring that up. But if you get this sometimes blatant, boisterous voice of some demonic power that says, do it now, don't worry about the consequences. You don't live but once. That, my friend, is the word of the world. You only live once? That's right, down here. Why worry about tomorrow? Because tomorrow is eternally long. And you see, if you're listening to God, God is going to involve the future consequences of this decision. So you're going to hear that, all right? A very important point here also is this. That is, if you're listening to the Lord and let's say, for example, that you've decided to get advice from someone else. Maybe God may say to you, you need to go to so-and-so and get advice, because there's some decisions that other people know more about the details and the consequences than we do. And so God would indeed oftentimes lead us to get advice. But here's what I believe God will tell you. If God leads you to get advice, God wants you to check out the lifestyle of the person from whom you're getting advice. Why should a believer go to a non-believer to get advice that's going to affect his or her life? Now, some of you who are in some areas of business may have a problem with that, but I want to challenge you to consider that in whatever business you may be in. Consider the lifestyle of those from whom you're getting advice about your life that will affect your life and your family, your business, and your finances. So what we have to ask is this. Is the advice we're getting, is it the kind of advice that's coming from a person whose lifestyle that is consistent with the Word of God? All right. Not only that, if God's doing the speaking, whatever He says to us, it is going to contribute to our spiritual growth. Now, how do I know that? Because He says that He foreordained and predestined that you and I be conformed to the likeness of Christ. All right, if He foreordained before the foundation of the world that you and I be conformed to the likeness of Christ, whatever God tells me to do, simple or complex, it is going to be a part of my spiritual growth. God would never tell you anything that would set you back spiritually. He would never tell you to do anything that would cause your spiritual life to disintegrate. He would never tell you to do anything that would hinder you and harm your spiritual growth. But rather, the things that God will tell you to do, simple or complex as they may be, will be a contribution to your spiritual growth. Very, very important we ask the question, if I do what I believe God's saying, will this contribute to my spiritual growth or will it hinder me? Whatever He's saying is going to contribute to my spiritual growth, not tear me down. One last thing. When you're talking to Him and listening, God's doing the speaking and you're trying to find out whose voice it is, one of the things that's going to happen is there's going to be a calmness that develops in your spirit. And as you begin to discern the voice of God, there's going to be a calmness, and then you're going to have what Paul said, the peace that passes all human understanding, because he says that peace, look, he says that peace garrisons you about. It surrounds you like a fortress to keep you from feeling anxiety anymore and worry anymore or frustration and fears about the decision. You've heard from God. When somebody says, I've prayed and I've got faith and I believe this is of God, listen. You may be able to believe with your mind, but you'll never be able to believe with your spirit and exercise spiritual faith if God's not in a thing, because, listen, your spirit will never agree to believing something that's not of God. What we have to ask is the peace really there? And you see, he says, the Amplified Bible says, the peace of God sits as umpire in my heart to tell me when I'm saved or whether I'm heading the wrong direction or not. Now, you remember when you were a kid growing up and your mom said, supper's going to be done, finished at 6 o'clock, be there. You said, yes, ma'am. You got to playing with your friends. 6:15 went by, and boy, you heard it. Charles! Charles! Did you know I didn't have to wonder if that was my mom's voice? I knew in a split second whose voice that was. I knew what she wanted as soon as she called. I didn't have to learn my mom's voice. I grew up hearing it. I knew it. 1,000 mothers could have called my name. Only my mother could have called my name in a way that got my attention. I want to tell you something. If you're saved, it ought to be the natural, normal thing for you that when God speaks, you know it is your Father who's called your name.
15: If you sift your decisions through the 11 points outlined in today's In Touch message, you'll be well on your way to determining whether or not it's God's direction that you're hearing. 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Coming up in today's moment with Charles Stanley.
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15: 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Here's a moment with Charles Stanley.
3: How many of us, if we had considered the future consequences of some of our decisions, would not have made some decisions we've made? Right. You know what Satan says? Satan says, forget the future. Don't worry about it. I mean, you don't have, listen, you know what Satan's word is? Eat, drink, and be merry. What he doesn't say is, for tomorrow, you're going to die and face the judgment. He doesn't say that. That part's not important. Satan's not the kind of fellow who would remind you of the scripture, whatever man sows, that shall he also reap. And all through the New Testament, in clear black and white print, and oftentimes between the lines, there's the message of considering the future consequences of your decision. Whenever God is speaking, God always has your future in mind. He also always has, he's going to be bringing you to think about, now, if I make this decision in this way, what will be the future consequences to me? What will be the future consequences to my family? What will be the future consequences to my business partners here or my vocation? What will be the future consequences to my witness? God is interested in the future consequences of today's decision.
15: The Bible says to grow in the grace and knowledge of Jesus. Has this program helped you with that? We'd love to know how. 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
4: Here's your Faith Talk Atlanta forecast.
14: Clouds around this morning and patchy dense fog developing by daybreak. Later today, partly sunny. A few thunderstorms back in, mainly after 3 p.m. with a high near 90. Scattered showers tonight, low 71. Partly sunny on Sunday with a high near 90. I'm Georgia WeatherNet meteorologist K.J. 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
0: It's Friday, August 28th. I'm here with Will Haynes. It is Logan Secula. We got a packed show today. We got Rick Grinnell joining us later. We got a lot of ACLJ content to cover, and we're talking all things Great White North. We're talking about our friends in Canada. You probably saw President Trump make his statement saying, Lake Ontario, no more. Now it is Lake America. But that is just one of a few things that has come out in terms of Canada over the last few days and few weeks, and some of them are actually rather shocking. And look, I think a lot of our viewers, most of you are Americans or North Americans, or at least probably from the United States of America, but there's actually a good chunk of you that maybe watch from Canada and you see what's happening in your own country. I know there's a lot of you who want to push back on what's happening. There are a few topics that have happened here recently that I think we have to address. So let's talk about it. I mean, President Trump obviously makes this statement. It's a bit of a troll. We know this. This is something he does. What do you think about that? Some people think it's very petty. Some people think it's just funny. Some people are like, yeah, let's do it, like the Gulf of America. What do you think? 1-800-684-3110. On the other hand, there have been some things out of Canada recently that I think we need to address and honestly need to see. You know, we don't have a Canadian Center for Law and Justice. We've discussed it before. And it just doesn't seem to be the right place for us. And some of it is because of some of these sweeping things they have that feel, sadly, very anti-God or anti-religious that will happen in this country. And again, this is no criticism of the people of Canada. We love the people of Canada. It's really what happens within their own government. And this was a statement that was released just last month, you know, under a month ago. This is for military chaplains. As we know, Pete Hegseth and those here in the United States of America have certainly made it a little bit more open to explicitly religious content, especially coming from chaplains, making it more available to speak openly about their faith. This is what's coming out of Canada. Here's the new public remarks about, this is the new instructions about public remarks made at any type of public or semi-public event. They shall uphold the principles of state religious and spiritual neutrality by not using words, actions, or symbols to specific or that are specific to a particular spiritual or faith tradition on the part of the government of Canada. And what we've been able to dive into this means they cannot even use the word God. It also instructs chaplains not to offer prayer at official events, including military ceremonies or commemorations. So you have chaplains, military chaplains, that are being, having their mouths taped right now, saying you can't mention not only your own specific religious beliefs in these things, you can't mention God, you can't pray. Why are they even there? Of course, this brings up a whole nother point. This is what's happening in other places. I think that's why we have to always keep an eye on what's happening in the United States of America and also be very appreciative of some of the rules that we have in place here, the Constitution that we have that allows definitely a more robust freedom of religion. So while we may have a sort of a public dispute in terms of Lake Ontario versus Lake America, let's not forget what's going. And at the same time, this is another one, which is wild, which you're probably not even going to believe. And I'll let Will take this one, because this one has to do with the September 11th attacks. And of course, we are very closely approaching the 25th anniversary of those September 11th attacks. So they need to make sure that everything is set in place when they start talking about it.
5: Well, and once again, I think this goes to even that discussion about the troll from the president about, Lake America. The prime minister said that naming it Lake Ontario is naming reality. It's rooted in reality. Well, the Canadian Broadcasting Corporation has an internal memo telling people that as they cover the 25th anniversary of the September 11th attacks, do not describe those attacks as terrorist attacks.
0: Yeah.
5: So it really seems that whether it be the chaplains or the CBC, Canada has a reality problem when it comes to words and their meanings.
0: Yep, so you can't say God and you can't call terrorism terrorism. You can't call the September 11th attacks terrorism. What do you think about that? And of course, any of your responses to President Trump's renaming, 1-800-684-3110. We'll be right back.
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0: 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Talking all things Canada, it seems like. And we are going to be talking a lot more as well, because look, it is still back to school week, the last day of back to school week. And look, really, the last day I'm going to be talking to you about our match right now that we have available for you right now. And I want you to do it. It's an impact match for the rest of the month, which again is only a few more days, but it's back to school week. In the next segment, we're going to actually talk a little bit more about some of the work the ACLJ does to support students' rights. But before we get to there, we're going to keep things rolling on the Canada side of things. As we know, President Trump made his big statement, came out and said, you know, this is what I'm going to do here. He did it with the Gulf of America. The Gulf of Mexico became the Gulf of America. It feels like kind of doing the same thing, but this time even maybe more targeted, as it is Lake Ontario being switched to Lake America. Said the next thing he needs is an ocean. So we'll see where this goes. But it does actually, as ridiculous as it sounds, I think there are important things happening in Canada that we need to bring up. And the two that we talked about in the first segment were, number one, that chaplains, military chaplains, are being told they can't use the word God, that they can't pray openly, that they can't really express their religious beliefs in any kind of way that would be sectarian in nature, I guess, that would have any sort of guidelines between their faith. It just has to be this very neutral, spiritual, you know, generic talk. And then on the other side, you have the CBC, which is their, broadcasting company, Canadian broadcasting company, saying, hey, when you are covering our reporters, when you're covering 9/11, we know that the 9/11 25th anniversary is going to dominate the news here in a couple weeks. Don't say terrorist. You cannot say terrorist attack. So you can't say terrorist attack for 9/11. You can't say God if you're a military chaplain. And on the same time, you have the president saying they're the worst to deal with in terms of trade. We should not be as friendly as we are to them. Of course, Canada has had a very interesting few years in terms of our relationship with the United States and Canada. Maybe the one time, definitely the most time it's been this contentious, as far as I can remember.
5: Well, and once again, when you're looking at what words and what they mean, the dispute over the name of a lake, where you have Prime Minister Carney from Canada saying that, you know, naming it Lake Ontario is rooted in reality. But at the same time, you're seeing the attack on expression in Canada, whether it be through, as you said, putting duct tape on the mouths of their chaplains in their military. One, the ACLJ has done a lot of work for chaplains in the military in the United States, because you've seen under some other administrations them try to do similar type of things here in America.
0: Now,
5: we fight for it and we push back and get victories for chaplains here in the United States. But then you also see what's happening with their state media. You know, Canadian Broadcasting System is a crown corporation. It operates quasi-autonomously from the federal government, but it's still state media. We don't really have that in the United States either. I think this is a time to also show, when we've talked in weeks prior about the DSA wanting to turn us into more of a parliamentary style government, this is one clear example of why we are opposed to that, why the founders were genius in the separation of powers that they put into our constitution, because you have a parliamentary system in Canada like you do in England. And what have we seen over these past few years, really since 2020? You've seen a crackdown on the freedom of expression, the freedom of speech, the love of your country. And that's what's going on in those parliamentary systems, even though they are Western governments and they have a lot of the rooted ideals that the United States had. Our separation of powers has been able to maintain our foundations. But now we're even seeing attacks on that, where they want it to be a more parliamentary system, a House of Representatives that's expanded and has a lot of power and has the executive branch under it. We don't want that. We want to be able to rest on the foundations of the United States. And so when you have these disputes over the naming of the lake, it's silly on one sense, because we know what President Trump is doing and how offended they are by that. But at the same time, their state media on 9/11 is too concerned about the term terrorist attack that they're going to have to just call it a hijacking, because it's too politically charged to call it terrorism. Really? Really, Canada?
0: I mean, I've heard a lot of people have issues with the way, I guess, 9/11 is described. I've never heard one of them being, you can't say that it was a terrorist attack. I mean, that is like just about as normal that we've been saying for 25 years. So it's wild they would even have to have this statement. You know, on September 11th, later on, I'm putting out a special video, and I think we're going to air it on here as well, with John Andrasik, who, you know, is from Five for Fighting, had the song Superman. And I think it's a really good reminder of what we all went through on September 11th, what it all felt like, because it has been so long that you have people who are completely oblivious to what happened on that day. Your kids now treat it, obviously, as history. They probably were not there when it happened, or your grandkids. I taught in a university a couple years ago. None of my students were alive. It's what I think about. University students, not freshmen, university students were not alive during the September 11th attacks. They had not yet been born. So, man, you have a whole new group of adults who did not go through what we went through. And I think you can see that in the rewriting of history. And you can see that through something like the CBC saying that this is not what we're doing here. And look, again, I think our Canadian viewers and Canadian listeners need to stand up and make some noise here. You don't hear that much, it feels like, in America about these issues. And I think in the United States of America, that is, about these issues. You just hear the trivial side. You just hear the sort of back and forth between our leadership that becomes very cartoony. It isn't treated with respect. And the problem is, I don't even know. Truthfully, I don't know if the Canadian chaplains are upset about this. This could be something that, you know, is widely accepted. I mean, sure, there are people who are upset about it. But, you know, I don't know if the pushback would be like it would be in the States.
5: Well, and once again, what you see is statements about this specifically, where one member of parliament did call it unnecessary and regressive. And this directive, it says, if you're asked to pray as a chaplain, You are instead to offer a spiritual reflection without religion-specific language. They're policing language. They're saying you cannot be, as a chaplain in our armed forces, you cannot be giving these words because that is though you are speaking for the government. And once again...
0: And remember the backlash that came from people online when Pete Hegseth put out the list of all the different chaplains that were going to be offered and how we're going to have a list of all these different... groups and denominations, and trying to be even, I'd say that's even more inclusive in many ways by saying we are going to try to staff essentially everybody. So if you are a Southern Baptist or you are a Presbyterian or you are a Catholic or you're Jewish or you're a Muslim, that you are going to be assigned a chaplain who represents and respects your faith, not this generic, you know, whatever, spirituality. And I understand and respect the idea of saying, hey, we want to make sure that we are inclusive here. And I think that's what something like Pete Hegseth was actually doing by doing that. The difference is being inclusive and actually spending the dollars on bringing in the right amount of people instead of being, eh, maybe Canada just thinks, eh, our we can't afford this many chaplains. But let's just be honest here. This is the quote here. By avoiding language specific to any one religion, chaplains respect the dignity of all and help everyone present and engage with comfort, dignity, and the sense of belonging. Nothing wrong with that. But it does is a problem when you say, and you can't mention these words. And those words are as generic as they can be, like God. Or you can't pray.
5: Well, it also says at public or semi-public event. What's a semi-public event?
0: Yeah.
5: If there's a person within earshot, because that kind of sounds like what we saw in Texas, where we're having to fight for a teacher, where they said, you can't pray if a student could see you. If you're in your car, if you're on property. So once again, it may seem easy at this point to be like, well, that's Canada. They're a lost cause. We're America. This is different. We're not that far away from it. We're not that far away from people trying these things here. They are constantly trying it. And we're always having to fight back. That's why you'll see in the next segment about a student just trying to express her faith to her friends at school. Shot down over and over and over again by the administration saying, you can't do this. You can't do this. We're taking your literature. You can't mention God. That's what you keep seeing in America. So it's not just Canada, but in America, we can do something about it.
0: All right. We get back. We are going to also take your phone calls at 1-800-684-3110. Got a few lines open. Get on the air right now. 1-800-684-3110. As Will said, we have a special video presentation coming up that we will premiere here in the next segment. Again, talking about the work of the ACLJ and how the ACLJ has been representing students' rights for many years. But we've been trying to focus this one. A lot of times we'll throw it back. We'll show you the origins, the 40 years ago. These are ones that have just happened in the last few years. So this is the stuff that's happening in real time, and you need to be a part of it as well. Give me a call at 1-800-684-3110. But while you're doing that, and while you're going to be presented with what the ACLJ work is, I'm going to ask you to think about, pray about supporting the work financially of the ACLJ. When you do that, it's during back to school week. It's these amazing cases that you're going to hear about that this team works on every day. And I want you to be a part of it as well. And all donations are doubled till the end of the month. Then you got months until we can even offer anything like this again. So I'm going to ask you to do it today. It's the last day you're going to hear me on air talk about it. 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
3: Of all of this, and I want to make sure that they get some airtime as well to tell you about the work the ACLJ is doing. So we come on here, we'll talk about the news, we'll give you some coverage here, we'll tell you everything that's happening we think you need to hear, you should hear, all of our different points of view. And of course, we always say we tell you the truth whether you like it or not here at the ACLJ and here on Seculo. But that being said, when you donate to the ACLJ, you're also donating to, of course, not only this show to make sure the broadcast stays on, but you're representing so many ACLJ clients, because they don't have to get a bill at the end. No legal fees are coming to them, because thankfully that's absorbed by you, the ACLJ supporter, who decided that this is worth your while. Of course, it's tax deductible, and donations are doubled right now through back to school week and through our impact match, which is just about to end. So you want to do it today. Just go ahead and do it. Be a part of the team. With that, I do want to kick it over to this special video presentation that we put together for you here at the ACLJ. Again, another case you're not going to believe. It's back to school week. Backpacks, first day photos, that nervous excitement every family knows. But for one Christian family in Washington State, this past year ended with a fight for something much more basic: their child's right to hold on to their faith inside a public school. At the ACLJ, we've spent decades defending the First Amendment rights of students, the right to pray, to speak, and to live out their faith without leaving it at the schoolhouse door. Our client's story is one of the clearest examples we've seen of what happens when a school forgets that.
4: I usually just pass out these gospel tracts. It's kind of like these little booklets that share about Jesus.
5: Several years ago, I represented a little girl who was simply trying to share the gospel with her classmates. And those school administrators decided it was appropriate to open her backpack and pull out her Christian tracts, confiscating them. Fast forward 5 years later, she's now a sixth grader at the middle school. And she was sitting in her math class like everyone else when she gets pulled out by the vice principal and told that she has to stop talking about Christianity with her classmates and that she cannot pass out her Christian tracts anymore.
4: They just pulled me out and said, oh, you can't pass out gospel tracts. And I'm like, why? Because in school, you're allowed to share like any kind of belief, like any kind of like religious, political beliefs. But for Christianity, you just have to be quiet about it. And I'm like, that's not really that fair.
5: She came home from school, and the first thing she told her parents is that we need to call the ACLJ because I need to talk to Christy. So we sent a demand letter, and yet again, this district gave us exactly what we asked for and a total apology that this will never happen again. But that's not the end of the story. We got a call again from that very student that she just got out of an assembly where she had to sit crying the entire time on something that was violating her religious beliefs.
4: And I sat in the bleachers crying for the rest of the assembly. And then after the assembly, I went to my BFF and I hugged her and cried.
5: No other school would have a child saying, I'm not comfortable with this, and tell her, I'm sorry, you don't have any other options. You have to stay there, and you're going to stay there crying.
3: What this child went through wasn't a one-time misunderstanding. This was the third time her school crossed the line of her faith. That's why the ACLJ stepped in. We already sent this district three demand letters, three chances to correct the course. They took none of the chances, so we took them to federal court.
5: We are ready and gearing up for one of the biggest fights of the ACLJ's life, because this is not just about what happened at this assembly. This is a long-standing precedent this school has set that her as a Christian will be targeted because of her faith.
6: For them to push our daughter into something that, and she was already in tears, so, and just tell her, you don't have a choice. We felt that that was very disrespectful, and it was very harmful to our daughter.
5: Schools cannot force children to sit through material that is the violation of their religious beliefs. In fact, in Mahmoud, the court held that the school is required to give advance notice to parents and allow them to opt out if there is any material that the parent has said would in some way violate their religious beliefs.
3: She shouldn't have had to fight this hard just to hold on to her faith in a public school.

0: And unfortunately, she's not the only one. This back-to-school week, the ACLJ is standing with students and families across the country who've been told the same thing a teacher told our client, that they have no choice. But that's not true. And we're making sure school boards and administrators know that. And for this student, and for every other student like her, the ACLJ is here.
1: I know that Jesus loves everybody in my school, even the people who bullied me, even the people who tried to stop me from learning, from telling people about Jesus. He loves everybody.
2: By her standing up and being willing to send these demand letters and fight with a lawsuit, she's standing up for all children across this country, because there will be precedent set after this case.
0: The ACLJ isn't backing down, because if this can happen to our client, it can happen to any student in any classroom in any state, including your child or grandchild. That's exactly why we fight these cases, and at no cost to the families we represent. Help us defend the religious freedoms of this student and countless others like her at aclj.org/school.
3: And Logan, I love showing these videos to our audience, because you can really understand. A lot of times we can talk about it. We can describe, you know, she's in elementary school and this is repeatedly happening, but seeing, putting, you know, the story together with that video and really understanding what's going on. These are real people. And when you stand with the ACLJ, as we fight diligently for her rights and for every other student's rights in that school system, to uphold what the Constitution and what the Supreme Court has ruled over and over and over again. Now, you know, these are real people. These are real students that are just trying to express their faith, just trying to talk to people, their friends, their peers. And they are, she used the word bully in there. Like, just imagine that, not just from peers, but from an administration bullying you, not for, you know, contraband on campus. What was the contraband? Bible tracts. What was the offensive speech that she was saying? Telling her friends about God. When you can talk about politics in school, you can talk about offensive things that people may be offended about, but you bring up God and the heavy hand of the administration comes down. And yet the courage she has to still live in her faith and to even talk about it, when knowing that the administration has it out for her.
0: Look, even for the parents, I mean, that is not easy. It's not easy to go up against your school board. It's not easy to go up against the administration. Because, look, a lot of times, I don't know what the rules are in their state. If that's the only school they can go to in their area, public school system, I don't know how that all works locally. But you're probably pretty limited. So you know the word's going to get out there that you are a quote-unquote troublemaker. But that's why the ACLJ is going to get involved. That's why we've been involved in this case and we'll continue to get involved. And if you think, by the way, there's a chance this is happening to your kid, your grandkid, you can go to aclj.org/help and get in touch with somebody today. But it is back to school week. That's why I wanted to show you that video presentation. So I'm going to encourage you right now. We got 30 seconds left in this first half hour. We got a second half hour coming up. Watch us live on YouTube, Rumble, aclj.org. 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
7: Clouds around this morning and patchy dense fog developing by daybreak. Later today, partly sunny, a few thunderstorms back in, mainly after 3 p.m. with a high near 90. Scattered showers tonight, low 71. Partly sunny on Sunday with a high near 90. I'm Georgia WeatherNet meteorologist KJ Allen on Faith Talk Atlanta.
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9: Occasional disappointments are a part of life. In fact, sometimes life delivers a string of crushing blows, and it takes everything we've got to recover. In those unwanted moments when painful circumstances occur, we're tempted to think the whole world is against us, and we can slip into a martyr complex. Well, today on Insight for Living, Chuck Swindoll reminds us of a liberating truth. In Philippians chapter 2, Paul taught that we can't control what happens to us, but we have complete control over how we respond. Chuck titled today's message, Strengthening Your Grip on Attitudes.
10: God says the way I want you to live is with a life of rejoicing. Just rejoice in the Lord always, he says in verse 4. Again, I say rejoice. You say, oh, it was written in a time when things were easy. Then you don't know your history. I mean, all hell had broken loose. The bottom had dropped out of lives. Nero was on the march. And he says rejoice. He says rejoice. But he says rejoice in circumstances. No, he says rejoice in the Lord. And he says, don't hide that. Verse 5, let your forbearing spirit be known to all men. The Lord is near. Focus on him. Choose his kind of life, whatever may be your lot, and don't hide it. Verse 6, be anxious for nothing. Now, don't run on after that statement. We want to get to the end of the verse. Isn't it funny reading the Bible as though the end of the verse is the goal? Wait a minute. What is the anxiety that's weighing you down? Your marriage? Your lack of marriage? Your child? Your parent? Your job? Your lack of job? Your lack of feeling satisfied in life? Some tragic experience? He says that's an anxiety, and he says stop living under the wake of it. You have an alternative. But in everything, by prayer and supplication, with thanksgiving, and I take it that we give him thanks for being there, for taking the burden, for lifting it off our shoulders and taking it unto himself. Cast your burden on the Lord, and he will sustain you. He will never suffer the righteous to be moved. With thanksgiving, let your requests be made known unto God. And look at what fills the empty spaces where anxiety would have played its part. The peace of God, which passes all comprehension. That's great. I mean, no one can even explain it. No one can understand it. It surpasses comprehension. It will guard. It will march sentinel duty. It will garrison your hearts. And here's our word again, your minds in Christ Jesus. You have a choice of disposition. Now, finally, verse 8. Now, this is a preacher's finally, which means not necessarily we're through. It just means we're moving on through this message. Finally, verse 8. Whatever is, and he lists six specific things that might be occurring within the attitude when that peace has come. And he says, dwell on these things. Look at verse 8. Let our mind dwell not on blame, not on self-pity, but on these six things. Now, they answer six cynical criticisms of this kind of message. And I can hear some coming back. I read some on some faces, and I know the others are there. Okay? The first criticism says, oh, this is living in an unreal, it's a dream world philosophy, Swindoll. Look at verse 8. Whatever is true. The word means reliable, valid, honest, not deceptive or illusory. It is not a dream world. Christ doesn't introduce my life to a dream world. He introduces my life to the real world where he is in control. This world is surrounded by the dream world where man is his own maker. Humanism is calling the shots. I am the master of my fate. I'm the captain of my soul if I believe that I have every reason to be depressed. I brought on my failure or my success. No, he says, think on what's true. Second is the word honorable. There are some who say this is just shallow, flippant, positive thinking stuff from these motivational talks I've heard half my career. Well, wait a minute. The word is honorable. It means to revere, not flippant or cheap, superficial or shallow. That's what the word means. This is deep truth, friend. This is in the level of your attitude. This is the box from which all of your life grows. And he says it's honorable. Whatever is right, some are saying, well, this is just kind of scratch his back so he'll later scratch yours. That's not right. Whatever is right means upright and just and fair. Think on those things. Whatever is pure, there are the critics who say that's just putting up a front. You're doing it for the wrong motive so that everybody will think nicely of you. No, he says it's pure. This word means chaste, undefiled, not smutty, shabby, or soiled. It can stand God's scrutiny. Fifth, whatever is lovely. I love this one. It means amiable, pleasing, agreeable. Oh, we need that. We think a conversation is kind of worthless if we don't lead them to Christ. Man, oh, what a waste. Man, that was terrible. No, huh? He says, spend your time on what is lovely. Winsome, Barclay says, is the best translation. How winsome are you? Work on that. Guy has to really, really want our stuff to stick around long enough to hear it. Well, we meet them with the offensive stuff. I drove away from this building last Tuesday with a close personal friend of mine that travels the world over, taking him back to the bus, and he said, man, that place is beautiful. What a testimony to the cause of Christ, talking about our buildings. Praise God. I tell you, we can go a long ways to be more lovely, winsome. And the sixth one is good report. Whatever is a good report. There are some people who say, well, my idea of life is just let it all hang out. Be what you are. People have to take it or leave it. That's not what this says. This says, no, work on what is of good report. And it means gracious, admirable being, attractive people. Now, that's the way to live. That's terrific. That'll make all the difference in the world, in the people you run with, your approach to your work, your home situation with your mate, or if you're without a mate, with your children or with your roommate, your prof at school, your fellow classmates. That's where it is. Friend, you're down to one string. Play it. Three have broken. And unless I miss my guess, you're focusing on those three that dangle from your life. Remember Paganini? One string. That's the way Paul was. Go back to Acts chapter 16. Okay? Acts 16. Love this story. It's very familiar, and because of that, we've missed some of the the delight of it. Paul and Silas have preached the gospel at Philippi. That's the letter we've just been reading. And after they preached the gospel, they encountered a girl who had a demon, and they exorcised this demon. Well, the result was people who were making money off of her supernatural ability got all bent out of shape because those two guys had ripped off their prophet. And so they grabbed him and got a crowd together. And according to Acts 16, verse 22, the crowd rose up and they proceeded to order them to be beaten with rods. Now, verse 23 says that happens. When they had inflicted many blows upon them, they threw them into prison, commanding the jailer to guard them securely, and he, having received such a command, threw them in the inner prison and fastened their feet in stocks. Thanks a lot, huh? They came to Philippi. They did what is right. They preached the gospel. They cast out demons. Somebody didn't like it, and he had them beaten and then thrown into prison and, of all things, guarded by this jailer and their feet stuck in stocks. Man, what do you think they did? Verse 25. About midnight, Paul and Silas were praying and singing praises. I love it. Boy, if I'm ever in prison, that's the kind of guy I want to be with. Let's sing All Hail the Power of Jesus' Name, okay? How about Blessed Assurance, Jesus is Mine? These songs were going all through, you know, these great choruses of worship, songs of Zion going through the dungeon, one after another. They're singing these songs. Feet are stuck in these stocks. They got welts on their bodies, and they're bleeding, and they're singing. Now, strange things happen when some people sing. Verse 26, there came a great earthquake. That's what you call God amening your song when you're breaking out into it. So that the foundations of the prison house were shaken, and immediately all the doors were open and everyone's chains were unfastened. What a moment. Let's get out of here. Is that what he said? That's what I would have said. But Paul said, hey, you know, look at the jailer. Verse 27, jailer roused out of sleep. The prison doors were open. He saw that. He drew his sword and he's about ready to kill himself, supposing the prisoners had escaped. Paul said, wait, don't do that, man. We're not going anywhere. Can you believe that? Now's our chance to get out. And he says, wait, don't kill yourself. We're going to stay. We're not going to leave. And he says in verse 30, what must I do to be saved? And they said, believe on the Lord Jesus Christ and you'll be saved. Isn't that beautiful? I mean, thing shaking all around in his dungeon, dust is falling. He says, look, in the first of four spiritual laws, I want to point out to you this guy's doing soul winning work down there in the dungeon while the earthquake's happening. That's a single-minded man, I'll tell you. Well, he comes to know Christ. His family comes to know Christ. And what happens? They still stick around the prison. No, don't worry. We're going to stay here. You know. We're going to stick around. So the next morning, chief magistrate sent the policeman saying, release those men. This is great. The jailer reported the words to Paul saying, chief magistrates have sent to release you. Now, therefore, come out and go in peace. Paul says, not going to do that. They beat us in public without trial, men who were Romans. They have thrown us into prison. And now they're going to send us away secretly? No way, man. Kind of a paraphrase of this, no indeed, no way. And let them come out and let them bring us out. We're going to wait in here till they come. Isn't that beautiful? I love this. So they wait, you know, they're waiting for the jailer to come. And the magistrate comes in with his hat in his hand. He says, like for you folks to leave quietly. And Paul says, why don't you say that a little louder? They came, appealed to them. When they had brought them out, they kept begging them to leave the city. Can you imagine that moment? Proverbs 16 says, when a man's ways please the Lord, he makes even his enemies to be at peace with him. 16:7 Proverbs. When a person's ways please the Lord, he'll even bring the jailer back and say, hey, didn't do things right. It may not come out quite as clean as this, but you know what you'll have? You'll have peace. You'll have peace in prison. You'll have a sense of purpose. You'll have a reason to sing because you know the God of earthquakes is in charge of your life. That looks like everything is broken loose. It's an attitude choice. It was down to Paul and Silas in one string. And they played the piece on it. Well, the last place we're going to look is Proverbs chapter 4, because that's where it all starts. Proverbs 4, verse 20. My son, give attention to my words, incline your ear to my sayings. Do not let them depart from your sight. Keep them in the midst of your heart. We're in Proverbs 4, verse 22. He's talked about the scriptures. Son, don't let the scriptures leave your heart. Let them reside there. Let them stay in your sight and in the midst of your heart. See, that's where the attitudes are born. That's where they're conceived. Verse 22, for they are life to those who find them and health to all their whole body. That's attitudes. In the heart, you give yourself health. You lose hope, which is an attitude, and you die younger. You lose a positive spirit toward others, and you turn into a tight radius of revenge. He says, guard your attitude. Guard your whole body with health. Watch over your heart. Here's the verse. Watch over your heart with all diligence. For from it flow the springs of life. Beautiful description. Think of your inner person as a safety deposit box. Okay? You every day deposit into that container attitudes. Every day you put in there certain pieces of thought life and information that you're going to draw out later on. You will be able to draw out only what you have put in. Deposit boxes don't make money. They don't even draw interest. All you can get out of there is what you have put in under lock and key. And he says, guard it, guard it. Don't let anybody come and slide into the back area and pull it out and stuff something else in there. Because when you draw on it, then you're going to get that. You've got to take what you put in. That's why he says, guard your heart with all diligence. That means when you choose friends and they're given to a lifestyle different from your commitment, you are putting that into your box and you're going to draw it out. When you run with panic-stricken people, you'll panic when the bottom drops out. If you run with profane people, you'll curse when the bottom drops out. If you run with people that are given to go-goodzo, gumbling, grumbling, you'll grumble when the bottom drops out. You focus on the living Christ and you have placed into the deposit his kind of thoughts. Proverbs 12:25 says some of the thoughts weigh us down. Proverbs 15 says some thoughts lift us up. No time to get into it. You'd make a choice to be weighed down or lifted up. The summer of 1967, it was, on a barge about 50, 60 yards from the shoreline of the Chesapeake Bay, young, attractive, vibrant, athletic young woman dived into the murky waters of the Chesapeake. Her head hit a rock. It was more shallow than she expected. And the story of Johnny Erickson's life is now history. Suddenly she saw her life would be different. No more sports cars, no more horse shows, no more lacrosse matches, maybe no more dates. She recalls, I was devastated. Devastated. My life had been so full. I had been involved in as many school activities as I could squeeze in, and suddenly, I hear these words, I found myself alone, all alone, just a bare, immobile body between two sheets. My hobbies and possessions were meaningless to me. Those beautiful horses in the barn, which I used to trick ride, standing on their shoulders, I would never ride them again. I couldn't even feed myself. I could sleep and breathe. Everything else was done for me. She tells the tragic story of being upside down in this harness affair on this bed where they turned her to keep from the bed sores. And she said her tears fell out of her eyes and made a design on the floor. Her nose ran. She couldn't even wipe her nose. Somebody had to help her cry. Since then, this beautiful woman admits, my outlook has changed. That's an attitude. I awake every day grateful for what God has given me. It took me 3 years to admit it. God has now proven to me I too can have a full life. It boiled down to Johnny Erickson and one string. And so it does for you. May we pray. I
11: must say this while your eyes are closed and you have time to think on it. God designs messages to fit with certain people. I see new faces here today, and I see older faces I haven't seen for a long time, and who knows why God led you to be here? I know He wanted you to worship. I know He wants you to praise His name because that's His desire. He's not willing that any should perish. But I really believe He has dovetailed a message to fit right into the creases of your life. Some of you have cultivated attitudes that are devastating to yourself and people around you. You are becoming less and less attractive, more and more poisonous, and you know it. For some of you, it means that your attitude in Jesus Christ simply must take on a new turn. Now come to grips with that. As your friend, I exhort you, do something about it. Turn to God in prayer and dump the anxiety on Him and not on your friends or your children or your mate. Turn it over to Him. That's why you have a Savior. He'll replace it with a peace in only a matter of time. He promises He will. But for some of you, you don't have a Savior. And I point you to the cross where Jesus Christ took all of our brokenness and all of our sin and all of our failure, and He paid the price so that man could have peace with his Father. And He rose victorious from the dead that you might have everlasting life with God. We've got some choice, well-trained counselors who want to talk with you, if that would help you. And I don't see how anybody who today comes to know Christ would even know how to begin to walk without some help. So today, if you decide to give your heart to Jesus Christ, these counselors are there. We won't beg you. We won't embarrass you. Please, don't put that off.
12: Our Father, we have learned today, if nothing else, the importance of our choice of attitude. Perhaps no more important choice could be made once we have come to Christ than to determine He will be in control of our hearts, and Jesus will be the one who gives us our attitude toward today and whatever may lie before us in the future. Only through that choice of attitude will we be able to take on the challenges that are before us. Therefore, I pray that You will enable us to come to terms with those things that are so important in making this choice. May we remember the specific things that Paul listed here in this fourth chapter of Philippians. Whatever is true, whatever is honest, whatever is right or just, whatever is pure, whatever is of good report, Lord, may we focus on these things that they might give us that excellence in life that can come only through that source. Regardless of the brokenness of the past, regardless of mistakes that were made, regardless of how bleak the future may seem, may we this very day claim the person of Christ and enter Him into every part of our life, whatever that may include. We place this before You in faith, and therefore we count on it, we stand on it, we depend on it. We pray believingly in the life of Christ, and because of His life for us, we bring before You these things in the name of our Savior Jesus. Amen.
9: 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Chuck reminded us that life is 10% what happens to us and 90% how we respond. Paganini played his greatest encore on one string. Viktor Frankl chose dignity in a concentration camp. And Johnny Erickson Tata found purpose, paralyzed in her own bed. The secret in every case was an attitude anchored in God. But what happens when the fire isn't just around you, it's consuming you? When the one string you have left feels like it's about to snap? 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I'm Bill Meyer. 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

0: The book of James tells us that it's easier to bridle a wild stallion than it is to control our tongue. 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
4: 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And he says, "But when he, the Spirit of truth, comes, he will guide you into all the truth. 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
7: Clouds around this morning and patchy dense fog developing by daybreak. Later today, partly sunny, a few thunderstorms back in, mainly after 3 p.m. with a high near 90. Scattered showers tonight, low 71. Partly sunny on Sunday with a high near 90. I'm Georgia WeatherNet meteorologist KJ Allen on Faith Talk Atlanta.
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9: On today's edition of Real Life Radio, Pastor Jack begins a new series called 2 Peter Combat Faith with his message called Look What You've Become. 2 Peter is a short letter written by the Apostle Peter to encourage us to stand firm and to grow in our faith. And here, Peter shows us that a real relationship with Christ will actually change who we are. You see, when we truly follow Jesus, there's a visible difference in our lives. It's not just about believing. It's about the kind of transformation that makes the people around us say, "Look what you've become." So today, Pastor Jack reminds us that Peter himself didn't change overnight. When we look at Peter's life through the years, we can see that he was transformed over time. And when we look back at who we used to be and compare it to who we are right now, we can't help but see the Lord's transforming grace in our lives. Now, with his message called Look What You've Become, here's pastor and Bible teacher Jack Hibbs.
11: I'm going to ask you to stand and open your Bibles to 2 Peter chapter 1 today as we
10: kick off our study in 2 Peter, this great epistle. You're going to hear the reason why it is an epistle that is hotly contended, that there are those who will seek to undermine what it says. And the spirit that Peter addresses and equips us to fight against is a spirit that is still today alive in its anti-Christ type of position. 2 Peter chapter 1, we'll be reading verses 1 to 4. And today, church, we're looking at a message, and we will for the next week or two, and that is the fact that we're looking at a message entitled, Look What You've Become. And I need you to mark that down today. Look what you've become. That's the statement and or question that is so necessary in our lives to face. Heavenly Father, we pray that today and for the course of this entire study, Father, that the Holy Spirit, the author of the Bible, spoke to Peter, spoke to a generation of believers 2,000 years ago. We look to you, Lord. You're the originator of Scripture. And so with that in mind, God, we pray that with the author's intent, which would technically be your will being done, that today, 21 centuries later, that today the author's intent, dear Holy Spirit, would be to us what is needed in this day and age. We need to know how to walk, and we need to know how to war, and we need to know how to worship. We need to know how to exist at a time like this. And Father, I know that this message is direct, it is strong, and the words of Peter pierce our hearts today. And I pray that everyone within the hearing of this message would have the intellectual honesty to look at you face to face and make a decision about who or what they might be, and make a decision based upon what they see. And Lord, start that work, please, in my life. We pray in Jesus' name, and all God's people said, Amen. You can be seated, church. And we are looking at this message entitled, Look What You've Become. I don't know what comes to your mind when you hear that. Somebody might turn to you with a scowl on their face and say, Look what you've become. Could be that someone turns to you and in a spirit of assessment and they say, Look what you've become. The tone of how that is said is all predicated upon what is observed. People will make that assessment based upon what they observe of you and I as believers. Peter is writing to believers. Listen, he's writing to those who have identified themselves as Christians, Christ followers. You guys know well from 1 Peter in our verse-by-verse study that Peter was writing, first of all, he was writing to the gathering of the church that had fled Rome and great parts of the Roman Empire, that they had fled the persecution that began against believers. And that persecution would ebb and flow throughout the early centuries of the church. And you remember that the church really, by and large, you know, the population of the Christian church in the Roman Empire was radically growing in the first and second century. And that makes sense because the gospel preached man's individual freedom from both the bonds of this world. Listen, the bonds of this world, and most importantly, release from sin and from the grave and from death itself. Because Jesus had said, if a man were to die believing in me, yet shall he live. And it's the gospel of God that is found in the Bible that tells mankind that there's way more to you than your physical existence. In fact, your physical existence is the least important part of your existence, that the other part of you lives forever. However, or but, your physical existence has a great, great influence on your future. And so the church was growing because, boy, outcasts. Listen, outcasts of the culture, they warmed up to the gospel. It was the best news they heard. So you had a lot of people who were slaves that got saved. The early church was full of, listen, full of slaves. And it was full of women. They didn't have many rights. They found rights in Christianity. They found rights in Christ. And the effect of their witness began to engulf the Roman world, the Western world. And cultures were changing. And here's the strange thing. In fact, if you're a political leader anywhere in this nation or in this world, what you really want to have under your jurisdiction are a whole lot of Christians in your population. Did you know that historically? Because they're rule keepers. Christians have proven to be good citizens. Christians care about those that are sick or homeless or wounded. And the evidence is overwhelming all around the world. The leading faith around the world that establishes missionary outpost hospitals and downtown university hospitals and care outreaches have been Christian for the last 2,000 years, all around the world. Because Christ transforms an individual. When you say that you're a Christian, what does that mean? And what else does it not mean when you say that you're a Christian? And so the world ought to look to you and I and be able to say, look what you've become. And I know right well, especially after last service, this message, if done, I believe, rightly by me, that is me yielding to what I believe the Lord gave me in preparation for this message, I'm not saying this to be cute. It's quite possible that you might hear today's message and you'll never come back here again because it will be too much for you. It will be too much reality for you. The Roman Empire was being wonderfully affected by the Christian community. And Rome saw the benefits of it. But there was a man who had a political agenda. He had his own political agenda. And he had a desire to be known throughout history to be the greatest emperor the empire had ever known. And this man's name was Nero. And so Nero embarked upon a tremendous campaign to bring, listen to this, nothing's new under the sun, to bring to people government-funded, government-paid games. In this case, it was the arena, the Colosseum, the gladiatorial games, all of these things. And he saw how the people loved it, and so the government funded what people wanted. Nero thought he was going to win the allegiance of people by giving them what they want. And that is a very dangerous path to go down, because when you give people what they want, eventually you run out of what they want. And then you can't produce it any longer. And then they will turn on you and they will destroy you. And this is human history. And so this happened. Nero couldn't feed anymore the machine of Rome. And those entertainments began to wane. He embarked upon a construction theme of Rome that he could redo it in his own glory. And when that began to fail, he instigated some hoodlums to go out and set Rome on fire. And the senators knew it. The Roman army knew it. And yet his hard and heavy hand, Nero began to even turn upon those that were once loyal to him. And listen, when he got found out, he turned and he blamed the Christians. And word got out. And listen, a lie goes. Mark Twain said a lie goes around the world twice before the truth ever gets its shoes on. And Nero began to spin the lie. People began to blame the Christians for the fires of Rome. And that persecution against the Christians spread. That's 1 Peter. 2 Peter, now mark this, this is critical. 1 Peter was written at about 62-63 AD. 2 Peter is written about 65-66 AD. So let's say some 3 to 4 years goes by. And that's important to the introduction of our study, because 1 Peter is very, very simple, very, very simple writings. Nobody doubted that Peter was written by 1 Peter. Are you listening to me? No scholars that scrutinize this stuff have any problem believing that Peter wrote 1 Peter because it's kind of clumsy. It's not really high-end language. The sentence structure, very basic. It's not elaborate. It's not, what's the word? It's not refined. And just hearing you read the opening verses of 2 Peter, you could, I don't know if you're paying attention, you can hear the difference. It sounds very Pauline. It sounds like Paul. His sentence structure is different. The words he uses are different. This is Peter, the Galilean fisherman, country bumpkin, who wrote 1 Peter, and now 2 Peter? And yet, it's like, it's as though two people wrote it, two different people. What's happened? And scholars argue back and forth. This can't be Peter. It's too educated. This can't be Peter. It's too good. This can't be Peter. It's so much like Paul. What's the title of today's message? Look what you've become. You know what I think it is? I think it's Peter. You want to know why? Peter's all growed up. 4 years have gone by since Peter wrote. The very movement of Peter's words tells us that something has happened in his own life. He's been transformed by the power of God. Dear church family, can you look back 3 to 4 years ago at the person you once used to be, and now you look at who you are today in Christ Jesus, and you can say today, look what I've become. Look what I've become by the grace of God. Look what I've become by the kindness of God and by the faithfulness of God in your life. Look what you've become.
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10: To grow in the grace and the knowledge of Jesus and to have things like lust or temper or pride or selfishness now under control by the power of God. He did that. And you're the one most surprised. It's not just your husband or your wife or your kids. You're the one most surprised at what God has done in your life. But I stress this. Can you say that there's a difference in your life from the last 3 to 4 years, just like Peter was changed? Yeah, it's very Pauline-like. It's very high-shelf logic and argument. I think it's because Peter is 4 years older in Christ. Would to God that you wouldn't identify or recognize me in 4 years from today. I hope that my spiritual growth and development in Christ would be light years ahead of where I am today. Is that the same passion that you have? God wants you to grow in the image of his son, Jesus. We'll look at this more clearly as we begin to go through this because it's very, very strong. So the audience now, those that Peter is writing to, is the same group of people, but now he's telling them, all right, here's what you need to take on now. Imagine him calling you up. Imagine Peter calling you up and saying, I know we haven't talked in 3 to 4 years. By the way, here's what's up now for you to be advancing in your Christian faith. Number one, mark this down, believer, he would say to you on the phone. Don't let anybody undermine the deity of Jesus Christ. That there are people going up and down your streets undermining the deity of Jesus Christ. And he's going to say to us, mark those passages and know who Jesus Christ is. Secondly, it's all about faith. Faith in him. It's not your faith. It's faith in him. He's going to talk to us about the need of trusting Christ completely. And the third thing is the knowledge of God. This book over and over again talks about the knowledge of God. To know God. To experience God. He's going to stress this. Now, look, some of you here might have a hard time with, you know, we have to be careful about talking about experience. We don't want to have an experiential kind of Christianity. Can I maybe hopefully repackage what you have a tendency to say? How about if you and I have a true faith in the Lord Jesus Christ that has transformed us And as the Bible says, he is transforming us from glory to glory. In other words, we're getting all growed up day by day, that at a point in time, you should see a difference. Those who live with us and around us should see a difference in our lives. That's Christianity. Jesus saves us. Friends, listen carefully. Christ saves us. Jesus went to the cross. He died on the cross and rose again from the dead. Because, listen, we cannot save ourselves. God will accept no good person into heaven. Read your Bible. No good person makes it into heaven. In fact, because man has a horrific propensity to embrace religion, there's a lot of very moral, good people in hell. You can't get to heaven by being good. Now, some of you are offended by that, and the rest of us are saying, whew, thank God. Then how do we go? How do we get there? By putting your trust, hope, and faith fully upon the finished work of Jesus Christ. That this faith that you've put in him, he's the object. And you, listen, you exercise the decision to be dependent upon Jesus Christ. It's a decision that you make. Now, many of you, I know you guys talk to me all the time. By the way, I love this church. I want you to know that. I'm not just saying that because I'm here. I was speaking up in Central California yesterday at a wonderful church. And it was great. It's just also very great to come home. And I love the dynamics of this church. What's great about this church is you can't exactly point to a definition of the ethnicity of this church. I love that. Maybe that's one of the things I love the most. Well, is it an Asian church? Yes. Is it a black church? Yes. Is it a Caucasian church? Yes. Are you with me? I love it. It's a little sample of heaven. But then listen, this is a non-denominational church. This is a non-denominational gathering. Some of you come from other churches on a Sunday morning. I met two people last service. They came from another church. They went to the early service. I don't see how that's possible. Our service is at 7:15. How could they have gone to an earlier than that service? I thought the whole world was sleeping prior to that, but they said they went to a service and they quickly came here. Wow. And I said, why'd you come here? Oh, we go to our church, but then we come here for Bible study to learn about God. Okay. Hallelujah. That's great. There's all kinds of flavor, size, and colors here. Just understand this. There are Arminians here that hold to the Arminian view. There are post-tribulationists here. There's mid-tribbers. There are Calvinists here. There's people.

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3: Who say that there in me dwells no good thing, that Jesus Christ died for sinners and I am the chief among them. Isn't that how you feel? That's how I feel. I don't need to know about your sin. I'm overwhelmed about what Jesus saved me from. If I relax my mind and let my faith down for 5 minutes, I get swallowed up in the depression of my pre-Christ life. You know what I'm talking about? And so I keep that guard of faith up. And what is it? Is it your faith? It's not my faith. It's the object of my faith. It's Him. He saves. He died. He rose again from the grave. He rescues all those who will call out to Him no matter what you've ever done in life. You come to Him in repentance of sin and He says, come to me and I'll save you. But you've got to recognize that He's the Savior. And you're the one that's lost. He's sinless. We're the sinners. And in that moment, by His salvation, the Holy Spirit is put within the believer and He goes to work. Now listen, I believe in the sovereignty of God, and I believe that His salvation is effective. I mean that His salvation, once that clock starts ticking or that moment goes off inside of a true believer, that true believer begins to walk a life of faith. And that walk of faith, you can observe. Look what you've become. Are you different than when you first accepted Christ? Has there been a change? The first argument we'll be looking at today is found right there in verse 1. Look what you've become. The fact that you've become now, if you're a true follower of the Lord Jesus Christ, is that you become an instrument in the hands of God. I want you to judge yourself today. The true follower of Jesus, Not the believer, the true follower of Jesus, the one who has put their faith in Him, understands something, that God has now made you an instrument in His hand, and there's something to this. Mark it down. It's the fact that you have a purpose now for your very existence. And Peter is going to introduce us to an awesome, what's the word? It could be looked at as an oxymoronic statement. It's like, what? And look at it, verse 1, Simon Peter, a bondservant and apostle of Jesus Christ. Stop right there. Two words, bondservant and apostle. Circle those words. Bondservant, this is that famous or well-known word, doulos. It's the Greek word doulos. It means that you're not just a slave. Watch this. Peter is saying, I've always been a slave. By the way, you know, I love all of you, but please don't be offended at this. You and I have always been a slave, like Peter is saying to us today. All of us. You say, keep it to yourself, Pastor. I'm not a Christian. You're a slave. I don't care who you are. You're a slave. Watch this. When he says bondservant, it implies I was once a slave, like everybody else. But a bondservant, a doulos, is something different. It takes the understanding of slavery, and it takes that individual and plunges them headlong into a greater form of slavery. Are you listening to me? You see, Jack, are you inviting us to consider ourselves to be slaves and then to make the decision to even become a greater slave? That's right.
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8: This is John MacArthur. Please join me for today's Portraits of Grace. I once read of a conversation between a patron and a curator of the Louvre, the museum in France. This patron spoke quite disdainfully of a well-known masterpiece to a friend. The curator said to him, "Dear sir, if I may interrupt, that painting is not on trial. You are. The quality of that painting has already been established. Your disapproval simply demonstrates the frailty of your measuring capability." Similarly, Jesus is not on trial either. Men are on trial before Him. He's not on trial before them. He has already been approved by the Father. Those who arrogantly dismiss Him as unworthy of their devotion simply demonstrate their inability to recognize the most precious treasure of all. This is John MacArthur encouraging you to live as portraits of grace.
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9: Clouds around this morning and patchy dense fog developing by daybreak. Later today, partly sunny, a few thunderstorms back in, mainly after 3 p.m. with a high near 90. Scattered showers tonight, low 71. Partly sunny on Sunday with a high near 90. I'm Georgia WeatherNet meteorologist K.J. 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
3: 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Just as our thoughtless words can break people down, our well-chosen words can build them up. 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
10: The Bible tells us that the tongue is more powerful than a team of horses, that it can be more powerful than the rudder on a ship. The tongue is a powerful tool, either for good or for evil. But the Bible tells us there are some lessons we must learn about the use of this little instrument in our mouth. And today we're going to talk about how to use your tongue in a proper way. All of this from the book of Proverbs, right here and right now.
2: Now, I want to talk with you about two things the tongue can do, and they are opposites of each other. A tongue can break something down, or it can build something up. Your tongue has the capacity to tear something apart, or to strengthen and put something back together. And I want to talk with you, first of all, about a tongue that breaks down. And in the book of Proverbs, there are many things said about the evil and difficult to describe use of the tongue. I want to go through just a few of these categories, and I want you to see all these things, and I'm not even going to touch on them. There's some 90 of them. I don't have time to do all of them. But I want you to see the accumulative impact of the book of Proverbs when it comes to the tongue. Now, one of the words that I noticed as I first began to read this book was that there was a great deal of discussion about the perverse tongue. The perverse tongue. And that is a word which means all that you can think of in the ugliest use of the tongue, deception and deceit. And it's kind of a cover word for all of the other things we're going to talk about. Listen to what the Word of God has to say. And I'm going to give you the proverb, and I'm going to read it. We're going to go through them as quickly as we can. The perverse tongue. Chapter 2, verse 12 says, to deliver you from the man who speaks perverse things. Chapter 4, verse 24 says, put away from you a deceitful mouth and put perverse lips far from you. Chapter 6 and verse 12 says, a worthless person, a wicked man, walks with a perverse mouth. Chapter 8, verse 13 says, the fear of the Lord is to hate evil, pride and arrogance and the evil way and the perverse mouth I hate. Chapter 10, verse 31 says, the mouth of the righteous brings forth wisdom, but the perverse tongue will be cut out. Chapter 10, verse 32, the lips of the righteous know what is acceptable, but the mouth of the wicked, what is perverse. Chapter 16, verse 28, a perverse man sows strife, and a whisperer separates the best of friends. Chapter 17, verse 20, he who has a deceitful heart finds no good, and he who has a perverse tongue falls into evil. Chapter 19, verse 1, better is the poor who walks in his integrity than one who is perverse in his lips and is a fool. Chapter 12 and verse 18, there is one who speaks like the piercings of a sword, but the tongue of the wise promotes health. Did you hear the last one? There is one who speaks like the piercings of a sword. Your tongue has that capability. My tongue has that capability. The perverseness, the wickedness of our tongue can sometimes be overwhelming. And sometimes I'm sure you have been surprised at things that have come out of your mouth and you thought, how could I ever have said that? The piercings of a sword. But it shouldn't surprise you to discover that in the book of Proverbs, there's a great deal of information about a lying tongue. A little boy was once asked what the Bible says about lying. And he said that the Bible says that lying is a very present help in the time of trouble. And that's not what the Bible says about lying, I want you to know. That's the way some people apply it. But in the book of Proverbs, there's just one after another of references to lying tongues. Chapter 6, we've already read and talked about the lying tongue on the list of God's seven abominations. But in 12:19, we read, the truthful lips shall be established forever, but a lying tongue, watch this, is but for a moment. Isn't that something? Truth goes on, but somebody who lies, they're not around very long. Chapter 12, verse 22, lying lips are an abomination to the Lord, but those who deal truthfully are his delight. Chapter 13, verse 5, a righteous man hates lying, but a wicked man is loathsome and comes to shame. Chapter 14, verse 5, a faithful witness does not lie, but a false witness will utter lies. And chapter 21, verse 6 says, getting treasures by a lying tongue is the fleeting fancy of those who seek death. Lying. We could almost do a whole lesson just on the lying tongue because there's so much information in Proverbs and in other parts, in the Psalms, in some of the other wisdom literature, and in many places in the New Testament. We have made lying the favorite indoor sport in our culture. We even have words for it. In the political jargon, we call it spin. And spin is nothing more than a way to describe a lie because it's an attempt to make people think about something in a way different from the reality that's behind it. So lying is a part of our culture, and the Bible says that lying
0: is a part of the tearing down of people with our tongues. When you lie about something, you put into a process destruction that will ultimately have its impact on someone somewhere. And then the third kind of tongue that breaks down is what we might call a slandering tongue. In the book of Proverbs, you will find much information about this. Chapter 12, verse 17 says, "He who speaks the truth declares righteousness, but a false witness, deceit." The words false witness are the words in the Old Testament that talk about being a slanderer. Making a false witness against somebody is to slander them. Chapter 19, verse 5 says, "A false witness will not go unpunished, and he who speaks lies will not escape." Chapter 19 and verse 9 says, "A false witness shall not go unpunished, and he who speaks lies shall perish." Chapter 25, verse 18 says, "A man who bears false witness against his neighbor," now watch this, "is like a club, a sword, and a sharp arrow." And chapter 26, 18 and 19 says, "Like a madman who throws firebrands, arrows, and death is the man who deceives his neighbor and then says, 'I was only joking.'" Does that sound contemporary or what? He does his neighbor in, and then, in order to make himself look good, says, "Oh, I was just kidding. I was just joking." A lot of harm has been done under the cloak of, "I was just joking," when it was an intended hurt in the beginning. I know this is getting personal, but it's going to get more personal before it gets better. So just hang in there and we'll get through this, because this is powerful stuff from the book of Proverbs. Here's another kind of tongue that will break down, a gossiping tongue. Key word in the book of Proverbs is the word talebearer. Isn't that interesting? Listen to these words. Chapter 11, verse 9. "The hypocrite with his mouth destroys his neighbor, but through knowledge the righteous shall be delivered." Chapter 11 and verse 13. "A talebearer reveals secrets, but he who is faithful conceals a matter." Chapter 16, verse 27, "An ungodly man digs up evil, and it is on his lips like a burning fire." He digs around and he gets it, and then he just uses his mouth to spread it. Chapter 16, verse 28, "A perverse man sows strife, and a whisperer separates the best of friends." Chapter 17, verse 9, "He who covers a transgression seeks love, but he who repeats a matter separates friends." Chapter 18, verse 8, "The words of a talebearer are like tasty trifles. They go down into the inmost body." Actually, the Hebrew says, "down into the rooms of the belly." And literally what that says is that a person who listens to gossip and gets in the habit of listening to it, it's like tasty trifles that go down into the inmost part of his being. We can get on the phone and we can't wait to get on the phone to hear this nasty little bit of rumor that's been spread, and it's just like a tasty little trifle, and we eat it and it goes down into our belly, and we love the joy of a little tasty morsel of gossip. Isn't that what happens? We don't realize that it's destructive. In fact, it's interesting to me, and you might want to just make this note in your notes, that chapter 18 and verse 8 is repeated almost word for word in chapter 26, verse 22. Two proverbs exactly alike. Chapter 20, verse 19 says, "He who goes about as a talebearer reveals secrets, so don't associate with one who flatters with his lips." Let me give you one last one. A flattering tongue. Listen carefully to the difference between flattering and gossiping. If gossip is saying behind a person's back what you would never say to his face, flattery is saying to his face what you would never say behind his back. And there is, in the book of Proverbs, a number of warnings about flattering. When we talked about morality back at the beginning of this series, remember, one of the tools that a seductress uses is flattery. In chapter 6, verse 24, "to keep you from the evil woman, from the flattering tongue of a seductress." Chapter 7, verse 21, "with her enticing speech, she caused him to yield, and with her flattering lips, she seduced him." Chapter 26, verses 24 and 25 says, "He who hates disguises it with his lips and lays up deceit within himself. When he speaks kindly," watch this, "do not believe him, for there are seven abominations in his heart." Isn't that interesting? When a person is a flatterer, I talked about this earlier, a stroker who cannot ever be around you, that they're not stroking you about something, and after a while, It's like it doesn't mean anything anymore because it's so consistent. I'm not trying to tell you don't say good things to people. We're going to talk about that in a moment. But sometimes what you see on the outside is not what's going on the inside. In this particular situation, this person is speaking sweet words and there are seven abominations in his heart. Flattery is a tool that can be used to manipulate people, and it doesn't come from a foundation of reality. I wish I had more time, but I've got to move on to the positive part of this. Let's talk about the tongue that builds up. Once again, from the book of Proverbs. And the first thing you notice when you start looking for it is that there's a number of references to a righteous tongue. Did you know that God can give your tongue the characteristic that is described as righteous? That means good and holy and helpful. A righteous tongue is referenced in chapter 10, verse 11. The mouth of the righteous is a well of life, but violence covers the mouth of the wicked. 10:20 says, the tongue of the righteous is choice silver. 10:21 says, the lips of the righteous feed many. Chapter 10, verse 31 says, the mouth of the righteous brings forth wisdom. Chapter 10, verse 32 says, the lips of the righteous know what is acceptable. Isn't that a great thought there? Somebody says, how do you know what you should say or what you shouldn't say? The Bible says that the lips of the righteous person knows what is acceptable. And how many of you know that when you are walking with the Lord and the Holy Spirit's in control of your life, you can almost sometimes feel words get caught in your throat as the Spirit of God says, don't say that. Keep that in your spirit. The lips of the righteous know what is acceptable. So the Bible tells us that we should start with righteousness. Let me talk about a restoring tongue. In the book of Proverbs, there are many references to a kind of restoration that can be the result of the use of our tongue. And you know what? I want to have a tongue that heals and restores and builds up and strengthens and edifies. That's why God ultimately gave us this tongue, that it might bless. You want your tongue to be the instrument of righteousness and blessing. So let's talk about how your tongue can have a restoring and healing ministry. In 15:4, it says, a wholesome tongue is a tree of life. And the word wholesome there is literally the Hebrew word healing. A healing tongue is a tree of life. You know what it's like? Have you been around people who have healing words, encouraging words? Chapter 15, verse 1 gives another clue as how our tongue can restore. Listen to this. A soft answer turns away wrath, but a harsh word stirs up anger. When you walk into a situation and things have heated up at home between maybe you and one of the children or one of your children and your other half, you don't want to jump in at the same decibel level. You want to jump in with a soft answer and bring it down. That's what the Bible says can happen with the healing use of the tongue. Chapter 15, verse 23 says, a man has joy by the answer of his mouth. Now watch this. And a word spoken in due season, how good it is. And I wrote down in my notes, a timely word. You know, we ought to ask God to give us by His Holy Spirit the sensitivity so that we have the ability to give a timely word. Have you illustrations in your own life that someone spoke a timely word to you? I can think back many times when there was a timely word spoken in due season in my life. And I'm thankful that God has used me on occasion to speak a timely word to someone else and help them through a difficult time. So your tongue can be used as a healing tongue by being sensitive to the situation and speaking a word in due season. Chapter 16, verse 24 says, pleasant words are like a honeycomb, sweetness to the soul and health to the bones. Chapter 25, verse 11 says, a word fitly spoken is like apples of gold in settings of silver. Everybody take that picture right now in your mind's eye. On a beautiful table, in the den, in a bowl, are these beautiful gold apples surrounded by absolutely pure silver. And that's the picture the writer of Proverbs presents for a word that is fitly spoken. Spoken at the right time, in the right way, to the right person, for the right reason, for the right length of time. Oh, when you do that and God uses you to do that, it is a beautiful picture to behold, a healing and positive and encouraging picture. Let me give you one last one. Chapter 31, verses 8 and 9. It says, open your mouth for the speechless in the cause of all who are appointed to die. Open your mouth, judge righteously, and plead the cause of the poor and needy. This says we can use our mouths to help those who are in trouble. We can plead the cause of the poor and needy. We can use our tongues as ministers of hope and help to those who are less fortunate than we are. We can plead their cause and stand up for them and encourage them. These are just some of the things the book of Proverbs says are good ways for us to have restorative tongues, building up one another, edifying one another with our speech. Here's another category of tongues that bless, and that is a restrained tongue. And this is really important because throughout the Proverbs, in one way or another, we're told of several situations where the best thing for us to say is nada, nothing. While it is wonderful to see a word that is fitly spoken, it is also wonderful to see somebody who's got enough sense to keep their mouth shut and not speak at all when that's appropriate. Have you ever been in a situation where you would like to read these Proverbs to somebody? Well, let me give you the ammunition you need. Take careful note here, because these are really important. The restrained tongue. Chapter 10 and verse 19. In the multitude of words, sin is not lacking, but he who restrains his lips is wise. That's great, isn't it? In the matter of speaking, more is not better. Chapter 13, verse 3. He who guards his mouth preserves his life, but he who opens wide his lips shall have destruction. Chapter 17, verse 27. He who has knowledge spares his words, and a man of understanding is of calm spirit. Have you ever noticed when you get around people who are wise, and usually they have some years on them, and you get in a group, it's the young bucks that are doing all the talking, and it's the older guys who are doing all the listening, but when they finally say something, it's worth more than everything that's been said up to that point. Don't you believe it's good for us to all be on our way toward that place? I mean, we've had enough experience of blurting it all out, only to feel foolish that we did and wish later we'd have kept our mouth shut. And then we get in the presence of somebody who has knowledge, and he spares his words. He's got a calm spirit, restrained lips. Here's another one, and this is my favorite one. Chapter 17, verse 28. Even a fool is counted wise when he holds his peace. When he shuts his lips, he is considered perceptive. You might think, well, I'm not wise. Well, let me give you a leg up on this whole thing. Just keep quiet, and people might not know. So sometimes more is not better. Sometimes less is better. And as we get older, don't we start to measure our words more? I remember going to meetings and committee meetings when I was a young pastor, and I thought I had answers to questions nobody was even asking. And the longer I've been in the ministry, the more I realize how difficult the questions are and how very few really simple answers there are and how unqualified I am as a human being to give very many of them. My friends, I only have authority when it comes to answers. When I stand up here and hold this book in my hands and teach what it says, otherwise I have no wisdom of my own that is worthy of being shared from Sunday to Sunday. I would be such a foolish man to do that. But I can be confident in the Word of God because it lives and abides forever, and God uses it to change lives. Here's another restraining verse. Chapter 18, verse 13 says, he who answers a matter before he hears it, it is a shame and a folly to him. Now, let me just give you a little information here that will help you with that. How many of you, when you're in a conversation, do this? Maybe it's a little bit of a tense one. They're asking a question, and you're not really listening to them because you've heard just enough, and you're trying to think about what you're going to say. So they're asking a question. You got the first third of it. You've already formulated your answer. They take a right turn after the first third and go in a totally different direction. But you formulated an answer to the first third. They ask this question, you answer that question, and you never meet. Do you know what? That's exactly what happens in many marital difficulties. We don't listen to one another. And the Bible says, restrain yourself from talking until you hear the matter. Listen to it. Get all of it. Understand it. And if you don't understand it completely before you answer it, ask some qualifying questions. Let me see if I can rephrase for you what I think you said so that I can answer it correctly. Oh, how critical that is. The Bible is so full of wisdom when it comes to personal relationships. Chapter 26, verse 4 says, "Do not answer a fool according to his folly." Here's another place where you should restrain your lips. "Lest he be wise in his own eyes." That's interesting, isn't it? Somebody comes along and asks a stupid question. You say, "Are there such things?" Well, we're not supposed to have stupid questions in church. And if my grandson was here, he would say that I just said a bad word, because he's not allowed to say the word stupid, and I probably shouldn't be saying it either. He would say, "Poppy, that's a bad word." Ignorant questions, how's that? And sometimes you know that ignorant questions are being asked for the wrong reason, not with a sincere spirit. The Bible says, don't even answer such a question, because you give credence to the person who has asked it. I want to tell you something. If you take the book of Proverbs and you study it with the idea of it helping you in your life at home and in the place where you work and in the relationships that you have, you will find so much practical truth. You can meditate on these Proverbs from day to day and from week to week, and you can grow in your ability to relate to one another just by studying the wisdom of the Old Testament, the power of the tongue. I want to conclude by telling you where all of this starts and how we deal with it. I want you to look with me at Proverbs 18:4. "The words of a man's mouth are deep waters. The wellspring of wisdom is a flowing brook." In the New Testament, we read what this means. In Matthew chapter 12 and verse 34, we read that out of the abundance of a man's heart, his mouth speaks. Why do we say the things that we say? Are these things that we say from the chin up? No, these things that we say are from the heart up. And the words that come out of our mouths, sometimes surprising even us, are often the normal, natural reactions of what's going on in our heart. And if you get with a person who's under pressure and under stress, sooner or later, what's in that person's heart will bubble up through the mouth and the words will be heard. Does that mean that every time somebody says something that they shouldn't have said, that it's a major crime and a major sin and there's needing to be a major overhaul? No, but if there is a continual reflection of that kind of spirit from a person's heart. For instance, if a person is always wanting to talk about sordid things, sexual things outside of the boundaries of the beauty God has given to them, if every time you're with a person, and believe me, this can happen even among Christians and among Christian men, they always want to tell you a story that pushes to the edge of that which is legitimate, and it's just their constant problem. I want to tell you something. Out of the heart comes the words. When we speak, we reveal our hearts. The same thing is true on the other side. When you see a person who just is always speaking kind words and loving words and affirming words, it's because that person has a kind and loving and affirming heart. And therefore, if there's any one admonition that comes to us from the book of Proverbs, it is from the fourth chapter and verse 23, where we read these words, "Keep your heart with all diligence, for out of it spring the issues of life." I don't want you to go away from here saying, "Well, I got to go home and make all this list of things I'm not supposed to say, and things I'm not supposed to do, things I am supposed to say, and things I am supposed to do." That's not really the issue. The issue is to guard your heart, to feed your heart with God's word, to give your heart every chance to be godly and righteous by bringing to it the witness and testimony of others. I know it might surprise you to know that during the year, I subscribe to pastors that I really respect all over the country. I listen to them all the time in my car, when I'm going up to work out every day and on the way home sometimes. And I'm always trying to feed my heart. My friends, your heart won't be fed the right stuff normally and naturally without you taking a proactive approach to it. So guard your heart, because out of your heart are the issues of life. And what's in your heart will ultimately spring out of your mouth and the things that you say. Amen? So guard your heart. And let me say to you that if your heart is not the home of the wonderful Lord Jesus, you may have periodic moments of goodness, But your heart cannot be the source of strength for your lips until Christ is at home there. The historians have told us that your heart is an empty place without God. And until God is at home in your heart, until Jesus Christ is on the throne of your life, you cannot have the kind of heart that will produce the righteous kinds of talk that we've been discussing. It all begins with who's in your heart, who's on the throne of your heart. And Christians, you can have Jesus Christ in your life, but if he's not seated on the throne of your heart, you can have just as wicked a mouth as the next person. The critical issue is, where is Christ in your life? You know, Bill Bright used to draw the little picture of the chair in the middle and said, you know, you can have Christ out here at the circumference of your life, but if he's not seated on the throne, he is not in control. Let me ask you this question. Is Jesus Christ in your heart? Have you made him your Savior? Have you asked him to come into your heart, and have you received him as your Savior? And if you're a Christian, is Jesus Christ in control of your life? Or have you pushed him out to the circumference, and therefore you have this mixed fountain coming from your mouth of wickedness and godliness? And how can any two things coexist like that? So the writer of Proverbs has given us the key. And that key is to keep our heart with all diligence, for out of it are the issues of life. Now, the book of Proverbs is visual, so I want you to be visual. And I want you to view your life as it were your heart. And I want you to look into your heart and ask yourself today, is Christ in my heart? Have I invited him in? And if he is in, have I given him control of my heart?
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9: Clouds around this morning and patchy dense fog developing by daybreak. Later today, partly sunny, a few thunderstorms back in, mainly after 3 p.m. with a high near 90. Scattered showers tonight, low 71. Partly sunny on Sunday with a high near 90. I'm Georgia WeatherNet meteorologist KJ Allen on Faith Talk Atlanta.
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17: Voices arose in the Corinthian church that denied the doctrine of the resurrection. Greek culture had infiltrated the faith with the idea of the flesh being evil, which, in their minds, precluded Christ from having a bodily

0: Welcome to the Bible Study Hour, a radio and internet broadcast with Dr. James Boyce, preparing you to think and act biblically. To answer his critics, the Apostle Paul made a proclamation of the essential elements of Christ's resurrection as the core of the Christian faith. Keep listening as Dr. Boyce reiterates Paul's simple explanation of the truth given him by the Holy Spirit and then passed on to the Christians at Corinth: Christ's death, his burial, and his resurrection.
1: Our study of 1 Corinthians brings us to the 15th chapter of that book, which, as you know, is a great chapter, the most comprehensive chapter in the New Testament on the resurrection. The very beginning, he says that this doctrine of the resurrection is that which was preached to them, which they received, and on which they had taken their stand. So when he gets to the end, he says, "Therefore, my dear brothers, continue to stand." Now, apparently, this doctrine of the resurrection was being denied by some of the alleged Christians in Corinth. We don't know anything about them. There are some people who have said, well, these were probably Sadducees who had become Christians or pretended to be so. That's sheer speculation. The only reason a person would suggest that it was people of a background in the Sadduceic tradition is that we know the Sadducees denied the resurrection. So that's sort of an easy mental connection, but there's nothing at all in this chapter or in the book or in anything else we know about Corinth to suggest that that's really the case. It's far more likely to suppose that this was simply an outcropping of what would be very understandable in the thinking of anybody who had been raised in a Greek tradition. Greeks had a certain approach to philosophy, which in one of its most fundamental areas said that anything that was of the flesh was perishable, and more than that, was evil. And everything that was good was in the realm of the mind or spirit. So when they thought about salvation, they thought the way you got saved was to get rid of the body and to live in the realm of the spirit. And the closest approach you could have to salvation in this life was to live in the realm of the mind and deny the body. That gave rise to a number of different heresies. Because you see, if the body is evil and only the spirit is good, then the divine Christ, the Son of God, could not have taken unto himself a human body, because that would be the equivalent of saying that God became evil or took evil to himself. And so there was a tendency in Greek thought and Greek Christianity to deny the incarnation in its fullest sense. We see that in other areas. There was a whole movement of heresy in early Christianity known as Gnosticism that did precisely that. And so I say it's far more reasonable to think that it was out of this kind of Greek cultural background that the denial of bodily resurrection arose. Whether it was that background or whether it was because of something else that we don't know anything about, it really doesn't matter, because here, for the benefit of the church in all ages, the Apostle Paul speaks of the resurrection and does so in a comprehensive way, saying in the first instance that the resurrection is of the essence of Christianity. It's part of the core gospel, and that a person denies the resurrection or fails to understand it at the peril of their own soul. Paul, remember, is an apostle. Paul is one who has said on many occasions that what he spoke not of his own wisdom, but he received it from the Lord, the words which we speak. He says it in the next letter. The words which we speak are not from ourselves, but from the Holy Spirit who gives them to us. It's a great claim to inspiration. And yet here's the Apostle Paul, who, as an apostle, certainly has a direct claim to revelation, who could say, God told me this, and that's why I say it. Nevertheless, in a passage like this, where he's talking about the core of the gospel, not in the slightest claiming originality for himself, but saying, look, I gave you simply the very thing which I myself had first received. Because when I talked with those who had been believers before me, This was what they were talking about, this basic core of the gospel. And I count it the greatest honor and the greatest privilege in the world as an apostle to take that word for word in all its parts and pass it on to you. That which I have received, I delivered faithfully to you. May I say there's a sense in which that is what all of us do today. It's true. We try to communicate in the language of our times, and in order to keep people's attention, we try to do things a little bit differently. There's a proper sense, I think, in which we try to be creative or say things in a slightly different way that other people haven't said, but, you know, that's the minor thing. The important thing is that in our preaching, we have opportunity to do that, or our teaching, if we're called to be teachers, or simply in our witnessing, our sharing of the gospel with other people, is that we deliver to others that which we first received. We're not trying to create a theology. We're not making up a religion. We're simply delivering to others that which was first delivered to us, and which, if we trace it back through history, goes to the Lord Jesus Christ himself. And so we say, don't believe this because it's new. We say, rather, believe this because it's true. This is what happened, and this is what Christians down through all the ages have believed. Now, in these verses, Paul puts it in the simplest of terms. What I received, I passed on to you as of first importance. Christ died for our sins, according to the Scriptures. That's the first thing. That he was buried. That's point number two. And then three, that he was raised on the third day according to the Scriptures. I say, there's a lot more that could be said. For one thing, he doesn't say anything about the person of Christ. He's assuming that. When he speaks of Christ dying for our sins, being buried, and being raised the third day from the dead, he's talking about the Christ who is the Son of God, the one who became flesh for us. So the whole doctrine of the person of Christ is assumed, and the doctrine of God is assumed. Because when he says he's raised from the dead, it's God the Father who raised his Son. He's assuming all of that. He says, you see, this is the gospel, the core of the gospel, which concerns the work of Christ. And when you talk about the work of Christ, he says these are the areas in which it focuses. Christ died for our sins, according to the Scriptures. He was buried, and that he rose again from the dead, according to the Scriptures. Now, it's important that he said, in talking about that first point, even as briefly as he does, that he died for our sins. Because you see, that's quite a different thing from saying merely that Christ died. He had said merely that Christ died, somebody could very well reply, well, so what? Everybody dies, and that's true. Christ died, Paul himself in time died. We will also die unless the Lord returns first. You see, when he says he died for our sins, he puts that in a different category altogether. Because, well, you and I might die for a variety of reasons. We might die simply because we're ill and failing. We might die in a heroic fashion on behalf of somebody else. We might die as a martyr for some noble cause. And yet he doesn't say that Jesus died in any of those ways. He said he died for our sins. That means in our place, vicariously. Not for his own sins, but for ours. And moreover, that he did that according to the Scriptures. We deserve to perish for our sin. But God, out of his great love for us, sent the Lord Jesus Christ, his own Son, the Holy One, to die not for his own sins, because he had none, but to die in our place. And if Jesus is not who he claimed to be and did not do that, then there is no hope for any of us. Because if you look at your own heart, you know that you have no right to be blessed by God. That you have been given gifts which you have misused, and you have been created in a relationship to God which you have violated. And if you look at your own heart and answer honestly, you know that what you deserve is God's banishment and wrath, now and in the life to come. You see, God didn't let it go at that. God sent his Son, and moreover, God began to prepare the way for the coming of his Son by explaining what Jesus was going to do. So you find that throughout the Old Testament, and then he came and he did it, and then in the New Testament you find again and again the explanation of what he has done. Paul says when you talk about the gospel core, that's where you begin. Jesus died for our sins according to the Scriptures. He says secondly that he was buried. You see, people have tried to deny that because When the Christians went out, as they did, to proclaim the resurrection, one of the obvious explanations of what had happened is that Jesus really hadn't died. There are other explanations as well, but people have said, well, he swooned on the cross, and people thought he was dead. And then when he was placed in the tomb, and it was cool there, he revived, and when he emerged from the tomb, his disciples saw him and said, ah, he's been raised from the dead. And so there was a kind of explanation of these things. Paul says, no, you see, he was really dead, and he was buried, and he laid in that tomb for days. So when we talk about a resurrection, we're not talking about an illusion, and we're not even talking about a resurrection of the Spirit, because, of course, the Spirit of Christ didn't die in any sense. No, he says we're talking about a real resurrection, which is the resurrection of the body. And that's what he says in the third place. Jesus died for our sins according to the Scripture, that he was buried, and that he rose again from the dead on the third day according to the Scriptures. I think in that respect of the conversation the Lord himself had with those two Emmaus disciples who were on their way back home after the resurrection. They had been there in Jerusalem at the time of the crucifixion, and because of the restrictions for travel on the Sabbath, which in this particular year included the Passover Sabbath followed by the regular Sabbath on Saturday, they were still there and were there on the morning of the resurrection and heard, as they themselves confessed to Jesus as they were walking on the way, reports that he had been raised from the dead. Because they said certain of our women went to the tomb and they came back saying that they'd seen a vision of angels who had said that he was risen. And yet so far was this idea of a resurrection from their minds that they didn't even go out to the tomb to investigate. They said, oh, that's nice, that's nice. They went unpacking, and when they were ready, they started out for home, Emmaus, that was some miles away. And Jesus appeared along the way and began to teach them from the Scriptures. I think it's interesting that he didn't say, hey, guys, it's me, Jesus, look, it's me. After all, to Thomas, later he said, look, here are my hands, there are the nail prints. You want to put your finger into the hole in my hands? You want to thrust your hand into my side? I'm here. That's the empirical test. Do it if that's what you want. He didn't do that with these Emmaus disciples. Rather, we're told that beginning with Moses and the prophets, he expounded unto them in all the Scriptures the things that concerned himself, how it was necessary for the Christ to suffer and be raised again. And that's all that Paul is saying. He says, when you talk about the gospel, the core gospel, remember that the gospel is this, that Jesus died for our sins, that he was buried, and that he rose again. Now, at that point, I suppose someone would say, well, makes very nice philosophy, his teaching about a dying and rising Savior, kind of thing that you might find a parallel to in some of the mystery religions of the Greek world. All very nice philosophy. But you know, it really didn't happen. And the reason we know it really didn't happen is that resurrections don't happen. We just don't see that sort of thing today. And what Paul says as he continues this exposition of the gospel core is that this great fact of the resurrection, that Jesus rose from the dead on the third day, is well attested historically. Many evidences for it, he says, and chiefly among these evidences are the fact that he appeared to Peter, and then to the 12. After that, he appeared to more than 500 of the brothers at the same time, most of whom are still living, though some have fallen asleep. Then he appeared to James, then to all the apostles, and last of all, he appeared to me also as to one abnormally born. Now, if we talk about the evidences for the resurrection, there are many, many more than the apostle gives himself here. We could talk about the accounts of the resurrection, which is how we learn of it. That is the accounts in the Gospels and in such chapters of the Word of God as 1 Corinthians 15. I've sometimes talked about this at length, showing that since you have parallel accounts, since they agree basically, that there's only a variety of ways to explain them and a limited number of ways at that. You can say that these accounts were made up, and if you say they were made up, that is invented stories, they were either made up in collusion, as the men got together and said, let's make up a story about the resurrection. And so they worked out the details and wrote it down, or they were made up separately. Here was Matthew made his up, and Mark made his up, and Luke and John and so on. It's been pointed out quite consistently that they can't have been made up in collusion, because if they were, you wouldn't find the kind of minor disagreements you do. Things like the number of women at the tomb. Now, you can work that out, and many people have. You can explain why one would say one thing and one would say another, but that's not the kind of thing that you'd allow stand in your narrative if you were making it up together with somebody else. You'd say, look, we have to settle this. How many women were there that came to the tomb? Was it one or three or four? What was it? And then when you make your decision, that's what you put into your books. These minor discrepancies are there. So they weren't made up in collusion. But on the other hand, they weren't made up separately either, because in all of the basic facts, the various accounts are in agreement. Well, what is the explanation then? If they weren't made up in collusion and they weren't made up separately, the only possibility that's left is that they weren't made up at all. Now, what you really have here is the account of eyewitnesses testifying from their somewhat limited perspective of what they actually knew to be the case. You can talk as well about the changed character of the disciples. Before the resurrection, they were fearful, scattering, timid men. Emmaus' disciples were going home. Peter was denying his Lord. None of them had any courage. And yet a short time after this alleged resurrection, you find these same cowardly disciples standing up in Jerusalem in the presence of the very men who had killed their master, saying that they were guilty of his blood and proclaiming the resurrection. What accounts for that? The only thing that can account for that is an actual resurrection. You have the change of the day of worship from Saturday, the Jewish day of worship, to Sunday, the Christian day of worship. Only a resurrection on Sunday would account for that. Otherwise, the change is too radical. That just isn't something that would have happened historically, unless there was a cause such as the resurrection to explain it, and so on. There are many other various explanations and proofs. But what Paul talks about here are the eyewitnesses. You say, well, why doesn't Paul mention the other things? Reason, quite obviously, is that writing at the time he did, the period of history in which he was writing, it wasn't necessary to mention the other things. Because what can be better than an eyewitness? And especially if you can talk about 500 of them who all saw the same thing at once. Paul says, look, if you doubt this, all you have to do is talk to people who were there. Because when you begin to talk about those who he appeared to, there was Peter and the 12 and 500 at one time and James and all the apostles, and then finally me, to whom he appeared at the very end. I think it's interesting that although Paul's concern in this chapter is to talk about the resurrection, and he does, nevertheless, that when he gets to this point and mentions the fact that Jesus Christ appeared to him, last of all, as he says, as one abnormally born, Paul's mind immediately, now being on his own experience, thinks of the grace of God to give such a revelation and entrust such a gospel to a person like himself. Before he met the Lord Jesus Christ, the Apostle Paul was the exact opposite of the kind of man we find him to be here. The Apostle Paul was a proud man. Apostle Paul had come from centuries of Jewish tradition, and he believed, and believed rightly, apart from the grace of God and the gospel, that if anybody had any right to stand before God and be proud of himself, that is to hold his head high in the day of the final judgment, it was he, Paul. Because when he looked back over the circumstances of his life, he could declare, as he does in the third chapter of Philippians, that he was born a Hebrew of the Hebrews. Paul said, you see, in those days, I held my head high and I said, God should be proud to have such a man as me on earth doing his business. And then he met Jesus Christ, and he realized that when he thought he was most doing the work of God, he was actually opposing it. He was fighting Jesus himself, the Son of God, the Savior. He recognized what a sinful man he was, and there is never a point in his writings where he begins to talk about what God did in his life that he doesn't in some way, as he does here, express now the utmost humility of character. And we find Paul saying, because I am the least of the apostles and do not even deserve to be called an apostle because I persecuted the church of God. And yet, it's by the grace of God that I am what I am. That's what the gospel core leads us to. You don't think in terms of the Lord Jesus Christ dying for your sin, being buried, and then being raised on the third day according to the scriptures to declare in a public way that God has accepted his sacrifice on your behalf. You don't begin with that core of the gospel. Then you're like Paul before his conversion. You say, well, I guess the way you get by is by doing as many good things as you can. God has to take note of that. Of course he does.

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3: Grace of God, truth is such a thing that it does tend to work its way into the human heart and demand a response. It did in Christ's day. Jesus spoke the truth and people wanted to dismiss it. But he continued to speak it and they were faced with that great crisis, whether they were to hear the truth as it came from the lips of him who is the truth itself and submit to it, confessing their sins and believing on him as their Savior, or else setting their face against that truth and opposing him and his claims and fighting him necessarily unto the death. Paul had the same thing. That's the experience of Paul in his day, and that is essentially what we face today. That's what you face today if you've not yet come to terms with gospel teaching. Christianity says this is not merely a philosophy. This is truth. This is historical truth. Jesus, the Son of God, died on the cross for your sin. And he was buried and he rose again from the dead on the third day. And there were many witnesses of these things. You have to come to terms with that. Is that true? That's true. Then Jesus is who he claimed to be. And he is your Lord. And you must submit to him. If it's not true, then you have to dismiss that. And the great challenge of life is to dismiss a claim like that. I don't think you can. I think it's far better bow the knee to Christ and accept him on his terms and enter into the joy of his salvation.
4: 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Dr. Boyce's impact reached far beyond the pulpit. Our Bible teacher was a prolific author and articulate spokesman for the Reformed faith around the world. 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I'm Mark Daniels. Thanks for joining us. While the Apostle Paul previously proclaimed the essential elements of Christ's resurrection, he now turns to the consequences of denying the core belief of the Christian faith as he progresses in his letter to the Corinthians. Join Dr. James Boyce as he explores the four devastating aftereffects of disbelief in the resurrection of our Lord. That's next time on the Bible Study Hour, preparing you to think and act

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6: Partly cloudy today, a few showers and thunderstorms back in this afternoon with a high of 90. Tonight, mostly cloudy, low 71. Patchy fog tomorrow morning, few scattered thunderstorms tomorrow afternoon, high 90. Mostly sunny Monday, high in the low 90s. I'm Georgia WeatherNet meteorologist KJ Allen on Faith Talk Atlanta.
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0: Last week on the Baptist Bible Hour, Lasser Bradley Jr. began a message titled, He Cares for You. Today we will hear the conclusion of that message. This is taken from 1 Peter chapter 5 and verse 7, which reads, Casting all your care upon him, for he careth for you. So with the conclusion of today's message, here is Lasser Bradley Jr.
1: We see that he cares for us in providence. He cares for us by supplying needs about which we might normally have an inordinate concern. But when we realize his care, it ought to help us to walk by faith in dependence upon him. In the book of Matthew chapter 6, we read from the Sermon on the Mount, which Jesus delivered. Matthew chapter 6, verse 24 says, No man can serve two masters, for either he will hate the one and love the other, or else he will hold to the one and despise the other. Ye cannot serve God and mammon. You can't serve two masters. You cannot love God and love riches both. There's nothing wrong with receiving the blessings that God has showered upon you. It's appropriate to give thanks for the material things that he has blessed you to receive. But if your heart and affection is set upon them, if you're loving riches rather than loving the Lord, you see, your service is not going to be as it should. You cannot serve both. Therefore, in view of this, he says, Therefore I say unto you, take no thought for your life. What ye shall eat or what ye shall drink, nor yet for your body what ye shall put on, is not the life more than meat and the body than raiment? What's that mean? Take no thought what ye shall eat, what ye shall drink. We pointed out so many times how the Bible is a book of balance. And you've got to put it in its context. You've got to put every text in its context. You've got to put every doctrine in conjunction with everything else the Bible says on it. If you just read this passage casually without looking into what actually some of the words really mean and comparing it to what other texts say, somebody might conclude, well, if that's the case, if I'm not to take any thought for my life, I'm not to be concerned about what I eat, what I drink, I really don't like working anyway. I think I'll quit. But you see, that's taken care of elsewhere when he says the man that won't work ought not to eat. The man that doesn't provide for his own is worse than an infidel. And he talks about the slothful man. A little sleep, a little slumber, a little folding of the hands, and so shall thy poverty come. And what's he talking about? The expression here, take no thought, comes from a word that indicates, as we would express it today in our current English, just don't worry. Don't worry about it. Not saying that we shouldn't apply ourselves, that we shouldn't use the mental and physical abilities that God has given us. It makes it very clear that man is to work, earn his bread by the sweat of his brow. But as you apply yourself, you ought not to be worried. Periodically, we'll read in the paper about some person who died in what appeared to be abject poverty. This person would be dressed in rags. What they would eat would be less than nourishing. They would just barely get by. And upon their death, it would be revealed that they had in excess of $1 million in the bank. But this person had been destroyed, totally controlled by worry, feeling always that he would not have enough. Hanging on to what they had in a material way, even to deprive their own body of its nourishment. That's obviously the ultimate extreme and the depth to which this human nature can sink when it departs from the ways of God. But Jesus is addressing his disciples and speaking to his people. He says, Therefore, take no thought for your life. Don't be given to worry about it. What ye shall eat, what ye shall drink. Yet for your body what ye shall put on, is not the life more than the meat and the body than raiment? What did you have to do with getting the body you have? Did worry about it give you your body and give you your life? No. God gave you life and gave you your body, and you never worried about it a minute. He says, is not the body, is not life more important than eat and drink? He says, since God has given you the body and he's given you life in the body, shall he not give you that which is necessary to sustain it? Behold the fowls of the air, for they sow not, neither do they reap, nor gather into barns, yet your heavenly Father feedeth them. Are ye not much better than they? Now, he's not suggesting here that his people ought to quit sowing seed and gathering in harvest and storing it up in barns. It's evidently clear in the scripture that this is a part of what man must do for his own provision while he's here. But the point he's making is this. The fowls of the air do not sow. They have no control over tomorrow, no control over their future, whatever. They're not sowing seed. They're not gathering harvest. And yet God takes care of them. Now, here you, in a superior position to the fowls of the air, you do have some control over what your situation is going to be tomorrow. Because if you fail to be a good steward of what you have and you spend foolishly today, you may face poverty tomorrow as a result of today's action. By sowing seed, by gathering in the harvest, by putting it in the barn, you have some control over the situation. Not absolute control. There's no absolute security in this world. Hear people many times talk about, oh, I want to be sure I've got security. Friends, you're not going to get any here. There's absolutely nothing in this world that is secure. But he says, here are the fowls of the air that do not have control over their tomorrow as you do, yet God feeds them. I thought about that a few years ago as I came to church one Sunday morning and there'd been a heavy snowfall and been on the ground for several days and passed by a bush that had been filled with brilliant red berries. I don't know what kind they were. But the wind had blown that night and just piled those berries up on that white snow. It was a beautiful sight. And you've never seen such a throng of birds as had gathered around there to eat those berries that had fallen on the snow. And as soon as I saw that, I thought of this text, how God providentially cares even for the fowls of the air. And yet we sometimes spend days full of worry, worried about food, about raiment, about what we're going to drink, about material things. Are you not better than the fowls? Does he not care? Which of you, by taking thought, can add one cubit unto his stature? Now, it points out something that you cannot change. Some people seem to be more prone to worry than others. Some have worked at it over a long period of time. They know how to worry. If they don't see anything that's real troublesome right at the moment, they know how to go down the list and begin to enumerate all the things that might happen. And all the things that we may worry about only does one thing. It disrupts the present. It doesn't help the future. It only disrupts the present. And so often, you're worried about things that you can't change anyway. How many of you, by taking thought, that's the same expression as back in verse 25, which means worrying. How many of you, by worrying, can add a cubit unto his stature? How many of you can say, I don't like my height. And I want to be taller. Well, you can fret about that. You can worry about that. You can give thought to that. And you won't grow an inch. You have no control over that. Worry is not going to change it. Much of the frustration, much of the unhappiness, much of the anger that people experience today is right on this point. They're frustrated about things that they cannot change. Now, the Bible is a book that calls for change. It frequently calls for us to repent, and repentance is a change and going to bring about changes in our life. But there are some things we cannot change. And it's a sin to spend time fretting and worrying about things that we cannot change. Young person says, I don't like the fact that I'm only 15 and can't drive a car. I want to be 16. Well, you can fuss and fume and fret and worry about all you want to, but it'll take another year before you're 16. Worrying about it won't change your age. Somebody gets older and says, I don't like being old. I'd like to be 50 years younger. Well, you can fret and worry about that, and it won't make you a bit younger. All it'll do is just aggravate everybody, including yourself, because you haven't accepted the fact that old age is here. So how many of you, by taking thought, how many of you, by worrying, can add to your stature? How many of you, by worrying, can add to your lifespan here? There's some things we ought to do. We ought to take good care of the body that God has given us. It's the temple of the Holy Spirit, and we ought not to abuse it. We ought to eat the right foods, and we ought not to put substances in it that are going to be harmful to us. But just by giving thought to it, just by worrying about it, can you change that? No. Which of you, by taking thought, can add one cubit unto his stature? And why take ye thought for raiment? Consider the lilies of the field, how they grow. They toil not, neither do they spin. And yet I say unto you that even Solomon in all of his glory was not arrayed like one of these. The lily is a beautiful little flower. And to see a field of lilies is a special scene of beauty indeed. We love flower gardens, but here, the Savior seems to allude to those flowers that are growing wild. And my, how breathtaking sometimes to see the wild flowers out in some of the scenic areas of this country. Visiting in the Yosemite National Park this fall, there were some wild flowers blooming out in some of the fields within that park that were breathtakingly beautiful. We see them in many places. You know, I travel a lot and I don't have much time to work in my yard like I'd like to. I enjoy that when there's time available, but there's not much time. And I often feel bad that I see a lot of our neighbors have beautiful flowers, and we're always saying, yeah, we're going to plant some one of these days, and the time we get around to it, the seasons change and haven't gotten done what we wanted to. But yes, the Lord is kind of looking out for us, and that I didn't have time to plant any. There were some wild ones came up. And I suppose some people might have decided they were nothing but weeds, but they really were beautiful. And they grew down beside the driveway and all around one part of the backyard, and just like they'd lined the property right around the edge, just as though we'd planted them there. I said, my, how beautiful are these flowers that have just grown out in nature. Well, he says, look at the lilies. The lilies don't toil. They don't work. They don't spin. They don't make garments. But I tell you that Solomon in all of his glory was not arrayed like to one of these. Wherefore, if God so clothe the grass of the field, which today is, and tomorrow is cast into the oven, shall he not much more clothe you, O ye of little faith? Does that text sometimes describe you? See, I believe in a big God. I believe that God's the creator of the heaven and earth. I believe he has all power. But when it comes to your own personal needs, how little faith. If God takes care of the lilies of the field, the fowls of the air, the grass that's mown down and cast into the oven, shall he not much more take care of you? Therefore, take no thought, saying, what shall we eat, or what shall we drink, or wherewithal shall we be clothed? For after all these things do the Gentiles seek. Now, I've given you another reason for not focusing on these things and concentrating on them. He says, this is what the Gentiles, this is what the heathen nations seek. This is what they're concerned about. Their whole life is absorbed in being concerned about what they're going to eat and what they're going to drink and what they're going to wear. He says, now don't let that be your primary concern. Don't waste your time worrying about these things, for your heavenly Father knoweth that ye have need of all these things. He cares. He cares. I have people frequently that'll ask me when we're talking about a particular problem with which they're struggling, and maybe in one matter it may seem like it's a rather small and insignificant thing, and yet it's greatly troubling the individual. And often they'll say, do you think God really cares about this? I feel so awkward asking God to hear me. I feel so reluctant to ask God to intervene or to bless in this matter. It seems so trivial. He cares. If he cares about the little lily in the field, and he cares about the little bird that flies in the air, does he not care for you that he has cared from all ages past? Does he not care for you whom he purchased by the blood of his Son? Does he not care for you in whom he abides by his Holy Spirit? Your heavenly Father knoweth that you have need of all things. He knows it. He understands. But seek ye first the kingdom of God and his righteousness, and all these things shall be added unto you. Now look at the total passage there. He starts out by saying, you cannot serve two masters. You cannot serve God and riches at the same time. Then he begins the passage where in three instances he says, take no thought. In other words, don't worry. Don't be full of anxiety. All you're going to do is disrupt the blessings of the present. All of the worry that you may experience, all of the anxiety that you may struggle with about the future is not going to improve the future one bit. Doesn't help it. It just destroys the present. You can't enjoy today because you're worried about tomorrow. He cares. Oh, again, the thought crosses our mind, well, if he cares, why must I endure some of these trials? Somebody might say, if he cared, why was it that Shadrach, Meshach, and Abednego were cast into the fiery furnace? Could not God have spared them that ordeal? Yes. But he cared enough to go in the furnace with them. And that was even a greater miracle. Sure, it would have been a miracle for them to have been spared being cast in to start with. But what a miracle it was that he went with them and they came out without even the smell of smoke upon their garment. And we're still talking about that, and it happened many, many years ago, and we still find joy as we read about that great deliverance. He cares. See, we think strictly from a human point of view, if the Lord really cares about me, he's going to take away all my aches and pains. He's going to heal all my sickness. He's going to help me to feel good. He's going to prosper me. He's going to give me everything I ask for. Is there a mother or a father here today who gives their child everything that child asks for? You know good and well you don't give them everything they ask for. Why? Because you love them too much. God doesn't give you everything you ask for because he loves you too much. He cares for you, but he cares for you enough that he will apply the rod of correction. Whom the Lord loveth, he chasteneth and scourgeth every son whom he receiveth. And if he be without chastisement, whereof all the partakers, then you're bastards and not sons. God proves his love for you by chastening you. So I just don't see why that's necessary. Because if I didn't have any more aches and pains, if I felt good all the time, if everything I asked for came to pass, if the Lord just prospered me and I had plenty of money in the bank for the present, for the future, I didn't have a worry about anything, I believe I'd be a pretty stable individual. I think I'd really have my act together and be able to live the glory of God. Now, why didn't he give me all that? Now, let's just stop and think a minute. Have there been a few passing moments here or there when you kind of felt like you did have it all together and things were going a lot better and everything was smoothing out for you? What was your response to it? Did that experience draw you closer to the Lord? Did you walk more humbly before God? Did you think more about heavenly things? Or was there a little tendency at that moment to rear back and say, well, it's been tough getting here, but I finally kind of got my life whipped in shape. I really applied myself and things are shaping up and look what I've done. And there was just a little bit of pride began to creep in. And you began to feel like you'd done that yourself. But when the Lord touched you with affliction, when the Lord led you through the deep waters of sorrow, when the Lord brought you into the fiery furnace of trial. What was the result then? You were indeed humbled. You were brought low before your God. You confessed your sin and your weakness and your need of Him and prayed for His blessing and presence, for His power to fill you and sustain you. Yes, He cares, but He cares enough to lead us sometimes into the furnace. And yet even as we go there, He goes with us. Seek ye first the kingdom of God. In view of all of this, put the things of God first. Seek ye first the kingdom of God and His righteousness. Let that be your concern. Let that be the center of your attention. If you'll be centered upon that, you'll be concerned about serving Him and honoring Him and seeking Him first, the other things will fall into place. Maybe not just as you had planned it, but in God's own way and in God's own time. All these things shall be added unto you. Therefore, take no thought. There's that expression again, which simply means don't worry for tomorrow. For the morrow shall take thought of the things of itself. In other words, there'll be enough to think about tomorrow when tomorrow gets here. So don't spend today worrying about tomorrow. Sufficient unto the day is the evil thereof. Some people literally are unable to enjoy anything because whatever they have, they're either afraid it's going to be taken away from them, or that tomorrow is going to be worse, or that there's some problem approaching them that they cannot handle, and they stay in a miserable state. The apostle says in the Philippian letter to rejoice always in the Lord, and again I say rejoice. What can give us greater joy than to realize the truth of this text written by the apostle Peter, that He cares. Casting all your care upon Him, for He careth for you.

And what a wonderful truth for us to absorb into our hearts and our minds and our very lives, that he cares for you. Jesus cares for each one of us in a very deep and personal way. I pray that that message is what will resonate within your soul throughout the coming week. 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And thank you once again for listening to our broadcast today. Until the next time, may the Lord richly bless you all.

The Baptist Bible Hour has come to you under the direction of Elder Lasair Bradley, Jr. Address all mail to the Baptist Bible Hour, Cincinnati, Ohio, 45217. That's the Baptist Bible Hour, Cincinnati, Ohio, 45217.

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4: Partly cloudy today, a few showers and thunderstorms back in this afternoon with a high of 90. Tonight, mostly cloudy, low 71. Patchy fog tomorrow morning, few scattered thunderstorms tomorrow afternoon, high 90. Mostly sunny Monday, high in the low 90s. I'm Georgia WeatherNet meteorologist KJ Allen on Faith Talk Atlanta.
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0: You're listening to the question and answer program with our Bible teacher, Dr. J. Vernon McGee. This is a ministry of the Through the Bible Radio Network. Our first question today comes to us from many listeners who have all basically had the same thought, and it goes something like this. In Matthew chapter 27, it speaks about the saints who are raised from the dead. Could you explain how this happened? And could you also explain what happened to these saints?
1: And I should read the passage of scripture that deals with this. I read in verse 51 of Matthew 27, and probably we ought to read three verses there. It says, "And behold, the veil of the temple was rent in twain from the top to the bottom, and the earth did quake, and the rocks rent, and the graves were opened, and many bodies of the saints which slept arose, and came out of the graves after his resurrection, and went into the holy city, and appeared unto many." Now you can understand that that presents, I think, a real problem. I think that we need to notice the facts that are stated here. That when the Lord Jesus on the cross cried with a loud voice and yielded up the ghost, that is, at the time of his death, there was an earthquake. And two things took place, but they're not related. That is, the earthquake did not cause both of them. The rocks were rent, we're told. That was due to the earthquake, and the graves were open. Now, those are two definite statements of historical fact. They're historical statements. Rocks were rent, and the graves were open. Now, these two statements are connected, of course. There is a connection. But we need to distinguish between the two. The rocks were rent. That is an evidence of force. And some of the graves were open. That is an evidence of design. And that is something that I think is very important for us to know. Now, the very interesting thing is that you can move another step. Whose graves were open? It says the graves of the saints. That is, God's children. It says graves were open and many bodies of the saints which slept arose. And I assume from that that not all the saints arose, just many did, which in itself suggests that this is a token. This is going to be a symbol. It's symbolic that it teaches us something. And now you note something else that we need to keep in order here, that the graves were open at the instant of Christ's death. Yet the bodies of them did not arise till after his own resurrection. This, may I say to you, is a miracle. Now, these miracles that we're going to see, actually the opening of the graves and the coming out of some of the bodies. Now, the fact that the graves were opened at the instance of Christ's death, but that the resurrections did not take place till the third morning, that shows that the open graves were meant for an exhibition. In other words, for 3 days, here were these graves open. And the very interesting thing is that this graveyard was right near the crucifixion of Christ. And if Gordon was right, that the place of a skull, Golgotha, is the one that we always visit when we go there, and I'm convinced that that is the accurate place. We know there was a cemetery there because the grave burial places are still there. And evidently, one of those was probably the place that the Lord Jesus was buried. Now, these graves were open. They were open for exhibition. They're right near the place of crucifixion. And that took place on Friday evening. And the Sabbath was the next day. And nobody would be permitted to fill in the grave. They were there. Now, what kind of resurrection were they? Well, I think that they are just exhibits that speak of the better resurrection. I do not think that they received at that time a body that was a glorified body at all. I think that they were just restored to life, just as Lazarus was restored to life. The spiritual body has certain spiritual qualities. For instance, Jesus, you remember when he was risen from the dead, he entered a room without opening a door. And he came out of that grave, by the way, long before the stone was rolled away. And so the open graves here and the coming out of the saints were tied together. That graves had to be open for them to come out, which means it was restoration to life, which was not the same as Christ's resurrection at all. And I think that the very interesting point to make here, and we're taking this step by step, is that they were revived, not risen. They were not risen. And somebody says, do you know that? Well, you remember the Lord Jesus said at the time of the resurrection of Lazarus, he says, I am the resurrection and the life. And he revived the body of Lazarus, I think, as an illustration of the truth of what he said. Yet it was a true realization of the saying, yet was not really the fulfillment of it. Now we have here just certain ones. Not all the saints were raised. Some of them were there. I got a letter here, and it's going to be a question coming up later on. A man is finding fault with the rapture of the church taking place before the Great Tribulation period, and he makes the point that the first resurrection includes two or three resurrections, and that would mean that some of the saints raised and some of them are not raised. The Old Testament saints wouldn't be raised at the same time the church was. And that's accurate. That's the way it is. And you want the illustration right here. Some of the saints. Why didn't you raise them all? You just raised some. This is an illustration. There ought to be a lesson in here that we're going to get. And I wish that some of my post-tribulation friends would consider this lesson here. It's just one of the many that is in Scripture. So we have here the wonderful picture of the fact that now they are raised, although in the same body, and it takes place now after the death of Christ, because he's been offered as the Lamb of God that taketh away the sin of the world. He shed his blood, and now it's a picture of the fact that because of that, there is going to be a resurrection of the dead. And how wonderful this picture is. Now, I've tried to consider these things in order, but I want to move on now to the other part of this, which actually I think is the greatest one of all. In fact, to me, this probably is the greatest miracle of all. Now, we have seen that there was an earthquake. The rocks were rent. That's force. That's nature. But now certain graves were opened. And that is by design. That's supernatural now. Listen to this again now. And many bodies of the saints which slept arose, came out of the graves after his resurrection, and went into the holy city and appeared unto many. Now, certain graves were opened by the earthquake. Keep our facts straight here. And may I say this to you, that when we come up against a passage like this, if you're going to accept the Bible as the Word of God, then you will have to accept this as the Word of God. And it's part of the record. And this is not one of the passages of Scripture where you can say, well, this is not in the better manuscripts. I've been criticized for saying that. Well, I can't say it here. All schools of thought agree this is part of the historical record. This hasn't been challenged yet, but looks to me like they're going to have to do it because they've got a problem here. This is a real miracle, my friend. Some of the saints came out after his resurrection. This is not obscure statement that's made here. It's as clear as a noonday sun. And if you're going to accept the Bible as the Word of God, this is a great miracle. I think it's one of the greatest that is in the Scripture. And you just can't come along today and say, well, this has no right to be here because it's so fantastic. Well, my friend, that's your problem, not my problem. It's, I believe, a marvelous thing. Now, here is, to me, an evidence of the inspiration of the Holy Spirit. You know, the Spirit of God sometimes says certain things, and they're so wonderful, you wonder why he doesn't write a book about it. But having said it, that's as far as he goes. And there is a holy reverence here. Having said so much, why didn't he say more? Why didn't he satisfy our curiosity here? He didn't satisfy it at all. And he didn't give anything for the critic to hang on here at all. Here it is. He tells us that on the occasion of the Lord's resurrection, certain of the departed saints arose and left their graves and went into Jerusalem and appeared unto many. And he says, nothing more. That's all. Now, our problem is today, and my problem is this. There's a danger of me trying to explain. And I have no right to go any farther than the Word of God goes. Now, there are certain things, though, that I want to say about this that might be helpful. Now, number one is, and by the way, I am going to offer an explanation of what became of them, but let's hold that for a minute. The text doesn't say that they appeared so much as the original actually means that they were manifestly made known. And somebody says, well, look, here comes Brother Abraham down the street, and we buried him 2 weeks ago. It was like that, my friends. That's what the word means here. I've heard the testimony of some of these people today that tell about that they died and that their spirit left their body and then came back and all that. And it was a dead giveaway that what they were saying was probably something that the medicine that they had taken to restore them back to life had an effect upon them, and actually that they may be telling the truth. That is, the experience they went through, but their spirit didn't leave the body. But the point is, I heard one woman talk 45 minutes on that. Why didn't she just say the spirit left the body, came back, and just leave us with that? She didn't do that. She just had to keep talking. But the very interesting thing about the Word of God is that having stated these cases, that's all that's given to us. Just the statement of fact is here. You either believe it or you don't believe it. Now, you must remember that there are six resurrections that are actually restorations to life in the Bible. Let me mention them briefly. That was the widow's son of Zarephath, and then the Shunammite's son. The first one was done by Elijah, the human instrument. Here it was the bones of Elisha. And then that was the daughter of Jairus in Matthew 9, the son of the widow of Nain, and that's Luke 7. And then Lazarus and John 11. Now, in all of these, it was only a revival of a natural body. And that body, I'm sure, could have died again. That might have been the experience of these people, that they all lived to die again. But none of them wrote a book. None of them did that because the Holy Spirit of God was in entire control over this. But I'm going to make another suggestion, and I think we ought to be very careful here that their resurrection was a restoration to life, because in 1 Corinthians, we're told very carefully, Christ the first fruits, and afterward they that are Christ at his coming. So these here are not the resurrection that is mentioned in 1 Corinthians 15, where it's sown a natural body and raised a spiritual body. That's not what you have here at all. Now, the very interesting thing is that these could not fit in between Christ and the rapture of the church and the resurrection of the believers then in Christ. This couldn't fit in between that at all, because Paul's very inclusive. He says, they that are Christ at his coming. And so I don't think that you could put these in here. Now, there are several other things we could bring in here. I personally believe that Enoch and Elijah, when they were taken away, translated, Enoch was translated, Elijah left in a chariot. I believe that they are in a body, the kind of body that they had down here, because I believe that Enoch and Elijah will probably be the two witnesses that are going to come back someday. That is just my opinion. I wouldn't want to push that at all. I'm almost sure Elijah's one of them, and I'm almost sure about it. Now, the interesting thing here is that all of this is given to us for a very definite purpose. And what is the purpose of it? That God raised these from the dead to prove that the death and resurrection of Christ is going to raise today his own. These were just some of the saints. That's all. Just a little exhibit, just a sample, as it were. This was to give a wonderful basis for our faith and for our assurance. Now, let me say in closing, what I believe makes this very important, that when Christ ascended back into heaven, I believe that he took these with him. He led captivity captive. And it's my feeling that's what it is. But now I hasten to say this, and I want to say it again carefully. We are told only so much, and then the Spirit of God draws down the curtain and says, there's nothing here to satisfy your curiosity. There's nothing here for you to dwell on. You either accept it, you take it, or you leave it. And I like the way the Spirit of God does it, my brother. Things that I've said about this may or may not be true, the disposition of these. I've made two suggestions, that they lived out their life again and died, as probably Lazarus did, or they were led captivity captive and taken back. That could be. I could be wrong on either one of them. Why? Because the Word of God just doesn't say it. Let's learn to believe the Word of God. And you remember the last book of the Bible says that you are not to take any way away from this book. And man, we're all great at anyone that tries to take away Scripture. But how about adding to it? Here's a place where there are a lot of books being written today. I don't think they should be written, by the way.
0: Our next question comes to us from a listener in Cedar Falls, Iowa, who writes, could you please explain the qualities I should consider in my attempt to find a good church?
1: Well, first of all, it should be, naturally, a local church organized according to Scripture. And the best place that I know to go is to go to the Word of God and on the day of Pentecost to see how that church was organized. They didn't apparently have a meeting in which they elected officers at that time. They did later on, of course. And these officers apparently were appointed. And I've never been quite sure that our method of electing officers is the proper one, but be that as it may, why, the mark of a good church, at the very beginning, day of Pentecost, it says, they continued steadfastly in the apostles' doctrine and fellowship and in breaking of bread and in prayers. Now, that was the four marks of the early church. And these marks are not academic, and they're not philosophical, and they actually were not really theological. They were the four different things that characterized this group of people that heard Simon Peter on the day of Pentecost, and they were converted. And we are told here that these continued together daily with one accord, and they didn't have a meeting place, and they met in the temple. Now, the thing that characterized them was they continued in the apostles' doctrine. That means that what the apostles were teaching, they concurred and followed that. And they believed that. That was just not a creed that they had for a church that was quoted and meant practically nothing to the members. It wasn't that at all. This thing was a very vital thing, the doctrine of the early church. And a church today, to be a true church, must be a church that has the doctrine. And that is the thing that Paul gives in 1st and 2nd Timothy and Titus for a church. It must be a doctrinal church. And that doctrine must be biblical doctrine. That is, the apostles' doctrine, what they taught. And today, there are many things called a church, friends, that are not a church, for the very simple reason, they deny everything that's in the doctrine of the church, what the apostles believed and taught and what's written in the Word of God. So that is basic. That is essential. And then they continued in the fellowship. And that fellowship is a little bit different than what we think of it today. It's a sort of a camaraderie term, sort of hail fellow, well met, pat you on the back, glad to see you. It's a very sophisticated approach. You see a bunch of Christians in church today shaking hands, patting each other on the back and all that sort of thing. That's really not Christian fellowship. Fellowship is in two areas. There is fellowship with God the Father, God the Son, and God the Holy Spirit. And that means that believers meet together and share the things of Christ together. Because the Holy Spirit's going to take the things of Christ, show them unto us, and it pleases the Father, you see. Therefore, when you meet together around the person of Christ, and that means you're in agreement. That means that you are enjoying the things of Christ. And then there's fellowship with each other. And that means that you're sharing the same things together, that you're enjoying the same things, yet you're rejoicing in the same things. Now, that is the fellowship. Then in breaking of bread is the Lord's Supper, that which he said, this do ye until I come. For as often as you do this, you show forth the Lord's death.

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3: Average church today. Therefore, I would say when you go out, what is it that you should look for? The church, is it centered around its midweek meeting, or is it centered around the volleyball court? Is the busiest place in the church the place of worship and teaching, or the place of banquets and the gymnasium? Those are things that you'll have to decide. That's the way that you'd have to approach it today, is to find out where the emphasis is placed. Then another thing that I think it'd be well with, then having inspected the physical plant and the program of the church, would be then to move in and find out really how much of Bible teaching was going on. That's on one side. On the other side, how was it being received? Were the members growing in grace? Was there love one for another? Was there concern? Were they interested in getting the Word of God out? Now, those are the things that you should look for today. And somebody says, where will you find a church like that? Well, now, you've asked me a question I can't answer, because I don't know all the churches today. I know a few churches that would answer to this, and unfortunately, I don't know too many, but I do know some that would measure up to this. And I would say to this young man that he ought to look for a church like this. And there are a lot of these very fine Bible churches today that have a great many young people. I've discovered that when you really give the Word of God, you are sure going to have a nice group of young people. And that's another way. And this young fellow, if he finds that church, you'll find out there are a lot of young people in the church, just like he is, that really want the Word of God and want Christian fellowship.
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6: Partly cloudy today, a few showers and thunderstorms back in this afternoon with a high of 90. Tonight, mostly cloudy, low 71. Patchy fog tomorrow morning, few scattered thunderstorms tomorrow afternoon, high 90. Mostly sunny Monday, high in the low 90s. I'm Georgia WeatherNet meteorologist KJ Allen on Faith Talk Atlanta.
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0: Learning about Jesus eventually brings each one of us to a crossroads moment. Which way will we turn? Today on Truth for Life Weekend, we'll explore the options and the consequences. Alistair Begg is teaching from chapter 9 in John's Gospel, beginning with verse 39.
1: We have spent, obviously, the vast majority of time looking at the incident concerning the healing of the man born blind. This man was awakened to the fact of his spiritual blindness. He might have thought that his greatest need in life was in order to have his physical sight restored, which, of course, Jesus had done. But when all is said and done, Jesus seeks him out in order to ask him a question, the question that is found in verse 35, "Do you believe in the Son of Man?" And the response of the man is eager. He is genuinely interested. "Who is he, sir?" the man asks. "Tell me so that I may believe in him." And he stands in direct contrast to the Pharisees who refused to see what was right before their noses. They were the ones who claimed to have the sight, but they were in fact the ones who were blind to the truth. They regard themselves as the guides of the blind. You can read that in Romans 2. They regard themselves as a light that shines to those in the darkness. They regard themselves as instructors of the foolish. Paul mentions all of that when he is arguing to the point in Romans 3, where he says, "And so the whole world is accountable before God, whether you are a Gentile coming from that background or whether you are a Jew, feeling yourself to be the custodians of all of this truth." And so it makes their question all the more striking, doesn't it? One can almost hear the almost see the sneer on their faces. "What, are we blind too?" Sense the smugness of their tone, catch a flavor of the derision directed at Jesus. You can just see this. You know that horrible feeling when you're in a room somewhere and everybody else thinks they're in the know, and they ask a question and they just are dissing you, and they look at one another like, you know, and you just feel so small and so impoverished by it all. That's what they're doing. Or they're looking at one another and going, so we're blind too, are we, Jesus? Yeah. But blind they were. So blind, they didn't know how blind they were. They're like the man in Luke 18. Remember the wonderful parable Jesus tells of the Pharisee and the tax collector. And to those confident in their own righteousness and who look down on everybody else, Luke says in Luke 18, Jesus told a story. Context is clear, isn't it? To those who were confident in their own righteousness, to people who were sure they could see, to people who were dead certain that they were not the blind people, to those who were confident in their own righteousness and looked down on everybody else, all those poor people who can't see, Jesus told a parable. There were two men went up to the temple to pray. One was a Pharisee and the other a tax collector. The people nudging one another. Here we go. Good guy, bad guy. The classic Jesus story. There's a good fellow and a bad fellow. I wonder what this one's about. And the Pharisee stood up and prayed about himself. "God, I thank you. I'm not like other men. Robbers, evildoers, adulterers, like this tax collector here. After all, I fast twice a week. I give a tenth of all I get." People would be going, "That's pretty good. Pretty good. Giving him marks out of 10. Jesus said, "But the tax collector stood at a distance. He would not even look up to heaven, but he beat his breast and said, 'God, have mercy on me, a sinner.'" And then the sting in the tail. Jesus says, "I tell you that this man, the tax collector, went home justified before God. For everyone who exalts himself, like the Pharisees, who think they can see, will be humbled. And whoever humbles himself will be exalted." Do you remember the Simeon statement now, holding the baby in his arms? What did he say? "This child is destined for the falling and rising of many in Israel. Until a man or a woman falls at the feet of Jesus and says, 'I am a blind man, I am a blind woman,' they will never rise to see. As long as we sit in the supercilious perspective of the religious formalists declaring, 'You know, I have been around church for a long time. My Uncle Jim gave me a Bible when we were married. I know that because I saw it just the other day. I hadn't seen it for years, but I know it's somewhere. You know, that all that kind of thing. I'm so glad that I don't need to trust in Jesus. I'm so glad that I'm like the Pharisee in this story. I'm not like other men. And actually, I've really upped my contribution since I came here as well, although I don't expect you to know much about that. Jesus turned the whole thing on his head. Oh, you're not suggesting that we're blind, are you, Jesus? You see, our response to Jesus shows what we think of ourselves. And our response to Jesus shows what we think of Jesus. And what they think of Jesus is just actually that he is deluded, that he's a madman, that he's demon-possessed. We saw that before. It comes again in chapter 10. Why listen to him, they said. He's demon-possessed and raving mad. And that, for me, is one of the great and intriguing things. How it is that people continue to come and listen to the Bible being preached, and actually you've already made your decision concerning Jesus. You've decided that Jesus was either deluded or he was deceitful. Unless you move from one of those two positions to acknowledge that he is who he is, that he is the light of the world, and that those who follow him will not walk in darkness, then you walk out into a darkness that is just completely utter darkness. Now look at how Jesus answers. Verse 39, there's a division. Verse 40, there's a question. And verse 41, there's an answer. The answer that he gives is a puzzling answer. It's certainly not an easy little verse, is it? They were probably expecting Jesus to say, yes, you are a blind bunch, or no, of course you're not blind. You're the Pharisees. You have all the news strapped around your wrists and fastened on your forehead. You've got all the Old Testament scriptures right there, right at your hand. And they probably expected either a yes or a no. But instead of doing that, he does what he does so often. That is, he just reaches in and twists their noses a little bit by responding in what is a paradoxical fashion. Now, let me just quote to you a Phillips paraphrase of this verse, because I think it will help us get the sense of it. Phillips paraphrases verse 41, which here reads, "If you were blind, you would not be guilty of sin. But now that you claim you can see, your guilt remains." It's like a really bad riddle, isn't it? You can say it to yourself 15 times in a row and still not get it. But listen to how Phillips does it. "If you were blind," returned Jesus, "nobody could blame you. But as you insist, we can see, your guilt remains." If you were blind, you couldn't be held accountable for your ignorance. That's what he's saying. But since you insist you can see, your guilt remains. Now, if you think about it, these folks, of all folks, knew the characteristics of the Messiah who was to come. They were the ones who searched the scriptures. They were the ones who paid attention to the prophetic passages. They knew Isaiah 42. They knew that one of the characteristics of the Messiah when he came was that he would open the eyes of the blind. He would release captives. He would set people free from dungeons. And this has happened right in front of them. Jesus, in setting the man to see physically, has revealed the fact that he is the only one who can bring spiritual sight. That he has provided, as John says, one of the signs, evidence, so that people might believe that Jesus is the Christ, i.e., that they might believe that Jesus is the Messiah, that they might believe that all of the messianic prophecies have been fulfilled in this man, and that by believing they might have life in his name. And this has happened in front of them. The man has said to them, "Your unbelief is more remarkable than my cure. Because we know that only God can do this. There is no record of anybody doing this," he says. "God does this. And before their very eyes, Jesus has done what God alone can do." If they'd been without any understanding of spiritual things, then of course there wouldn't have been blameworthy. But because they have a knowledge of this stuff, they're culpable because they are unwilling to see beyond the horizon, as it were, of the Old Testament. And their condemnation lay in the fact that although they knew what they knew and claimed to see as well as they did, they failed to recognize God's Son when he came, fulfilling what we read in the prologue, he came to his own, and his own received him not. But to as many as received him, who believed in his name, to them he gave the power to become the sons of God. Now, what makes this so staggeringly telling, loved ones, is this: that their sin remains because until they admit to their true blindness and come into the light, there is no hope for comfort or forgiveness. And what is true of them is true of each of us this morning. Let me say two things as we move to a close on this. There is absolutely no hope for those of us who are wise in our own eyes. There is no hope for those of us who are wise in our own eyes. Solomon puts it in Proverbs 26:12. Do you see a man wise in his own eyes? There is more hope for a fool than for him. That's why the prophet says, let not the wise man boast in his wisdom. Well, I'm a PhD. I did nuclear physics as an undergraduate and da-da-da-da-da. Good. Bring that gargantuan brain and all that gray matter and bow it down before the Lord of the universe. No, I refuse to. Okay. Let not the wise man boast in his wisdom, or the strong man boast in his strength. You know, I'm X years old and I can still do X number of push-ups and sit-ups and run 47 times around the block and everything else. Well, that's terrific. Bring your body as a living sacrifice to the God who made you and offer yourself in service to him. No, I don't want to do that. Okay. Let not the strong man boast in his strength. And let not the rich man boast in his riches. You know, I've done very, very well, and I can get into most clubs, and I travel extensively, and I have a home here and a home there. Is your home built on rock, or is it built on sand? I don't know. This would be a good time to find out. There is no hope for those of us who are wise in our own eyes. And there is no cure for people who reject the only cure there is. There is no cure for people who reject the only cure there is. There's an inherent logic in this, loved ones. If Jesus Christ is Lord, if Jesus is the person he claimed to be, then his exclusive claims with his expansive invitations drive us to the inevitability of a conclusion which is reacted to vociferously in contemporary America and in the West in particular. There is no cure. I was reading Macbeth again this week, looking for something, and for two reasons, actually. The first was this. When I thought about the nature of a cure, my mind went immediately to Lady Macbeth in the sleepwalking scene, when she is convinced of the fact that the blood that was on the daggers is still on her hands. And if you remember, she moves in the darkness of the night, talking to herself, longing for the spots to be out of her hands, recognizing that despite all of her physical washings, she cannot get it out. All the perfumes of Arabia could not get rid of this stuff, she says. And she's driving herself almost insane. And she's driving her king husband completely nuts along with her. And so he does exactly what you would expect him to do. He takes her to the doctor. And he says to the doctor, quote, cure her of that. Canst thou not minister to a mind diseased? Pluck from the memory a rooted sorrow? Raise out the written troubles of the brain, and with some sweet oblivious antidote, cleave the stuffed bosom of that perilous stuff which weighs upon her heart. The doctor says, therein the patient must minister to himself. Sorry, no can do. And then he says, more needs she the divine than the physician. More needs she the divine than the physician. I would not be at all surprised if there are not those who today sitting listening to me on one side of this great divide as the bell is about to ring for us in the conclusion of this sermon are not exactly as in Lady Macbeth's position. Oh, the circumstance may not be bloody daggers, but it may be a myriad things. And all of your external washings and all of your endeavors and all of your perfumes and everything that you've tried have left you absolutely hopeless. Let me tell you, there is no cure when you reject the only cure there is. He breaks the power of canceled sin and he sets the prisoner free. He is Jesus, sovereign Lord of the universe. He has demonstrated it in the transformation of this blind man. He has confronted him with his need of spiritual sight. He has opened up a door of opportunity to the religious formalists, and they sneered in their response. You're not saying we're blind, are you? And so here we are, and the division bell sounds again. The question is, will you respond by coming into the light, admitting your blindness, casting yourself on his mercy, and as a result, find yourself seeing and saved? Or will you refuse to come to the light, claiming to hang on to your own personal sense of illumination? If you take the latter route, you go out into a darkness in which no light will ever shine. Who would be foolish enough to say such things to an intelligent group like this? Well, of course, if I couldn't turn you to the Bible and point you to Jesus, you should just chase me completely out of town. And you are sensible people, and you need to figure this out. But here's the deal. The division bell sounds. Go to your appropriate lobby. Where are you going? With a yes vote for Jesus or a no vote for Jesus? There's no abstentions. An abstention is a no. A maybe is a no. I'll get back to it is a no. Now, that's why the Bible always says, today, if you hear his voice, do not harden your hearts. Why? It is a call of God's mercy because on another day, you may not hear his voice. This may be the day you hear his voice. Therefore, do something about it. I was in Carmel earlier last week. I was in the Santa Cruz Mountains speaking, and I went to Carmel. In Carmel, I bought myself a knife in a knife store. More knives than I've ever seen. Tiny little knife. Don't be alarmed by it. My wife was desperately concerned. I said, I want to buy a knife. She said, what do you have in mind? I said, don't worry. But it's a tiny little knife. I wanted to whittle sticks with it, as it turns out. It's the Tom Sawyer coming out in me again. And in this store, there were so many knives that I said to the lady, the problem in here is the American problem. I said, it is the American problem, and it is the American wonder. She said, choice? I said, choice. And so we got them out, one at a time, two at a time. At one point, I had five out. And then I went away, and I had lunch, and then I came back and got them all out again. And I said, you know, choice is such a difficult thing, isn't it? Just finally making a choice. Do you know what she said? Kierkegaard has a very interesting essay on that. Wow, I said, this is taking it up a notch. Kierkegaard, the existentialist from the 19th century. Yes. Well, what did he say? She says, Kierkegaard said that even good choices had negative consequences. So hurry up and buy a knife. So I bought a knife. And then I said to my family, you know, Kierkegaard said that very good choice of negative. And then one of the bright ones in the group said, I don't think Kierkegaard was absolutely right on that. What possible negative choice could there be? What negative dimension could there be in choosing Christ as your Savior? I said, yeah, I think that's right. So hurry up and make a choice, would you? Do you remember when Macbeth is getting ready to kill the king, King Duncan? and he's on his way. And parenthetically, the stage directions in the play say, a bell sounds, a bell sounds. And Macbeth says, I go, and it is done. The bell invites me. Hear it not, Duncan, for it is a knell that summons thee to heaven or to hell. See, Shakespeare understood the divide. There is no cure for those who reject the only cure there is. Will you not come to Christ and say, Lord Jesus, I am a blind girl. I am a blind man, wise to my own destruction, foolish in my arrogance. Make me see. Make me see. And he will. And when you begin to see, you will see everything differently. Heaven above is softer blue, and earth around is sweeter green, and something lives in every hue that Christless eyes have never seen, and birds with gladder songs o'erflow, and earth with deeper beauty shine. Since I know, as now I know, I am his, and he is mine. Some of you could stand and testify, couldn't you, and say, you know, I'm so glad that I heard that message, and because I used to be just completely lost. I used to be completely blind, and even when I was blind, I thought I could see everything. Well, you may want to mention to the person next to you before you leave today, just check, make sure. Just say, what side are you on of the divide here? What side are you on?
0: 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Alistair returns in just a moment. 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The Bible is clear that God wants to connect with us. He reveals himself in many ways, including through his creation. And this month, we are recommending a book titled The Language of Rivers and Stars, How Nature Speaks of the Glories of God. The book is both unique and beautiful, and the reflections invite you to slow down, to enjoy the world God has created, the sky, the seas, the plants, and the animals. 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This is the last weekend we are recommending this book, so be sure to check out The Language of Rivers and Stars when you visit our website at truthforlife.org. Now here is Alistair.
1: Father, come now and write your word in our hearts. 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And what is of yourself, make it our own. I pray for many who sit as unconverted believers, that today they might hear your voice, not harden their hearts, and embrace Christ, who is the light of life. For it is in his name we pray. Amen.
0: Thanks for listening. How can we reconcile what we know about our good God with the moral and social chaos we see around us? 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
13: Partly cloudy today, a few showers and thunderstorms back in this afternoon with a high of 90. Tonight, mostly cloudy, low 71. Patchy fog tomorrow morning, few scattered thunderstorms tomorrow afternoon, high 90. Mostly sunny Monday, high in the low 90s. I'm Georgia WeatherNet meteorologist KJ Allen on Faith Talk Atlanta.
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13: Hello and welcome to another edition of Discoveries in Health. I'm your host, Chris McKay, and I'm really glad you're with me today because today we're going to be talking about an issue that affects each and every one of us, and that's stress. And believe it or not, whether it's job stress, financial stress, family stress, or even
10: the little things that we're told not to stress about. Any form of stress takes a serious physical toll on your body. But don't worry, because there is something you can do about your stress. And joining me today on the phone is Dr. Michael Pincus. And Dr. Pincus is going to talk about stress and give us some great information on things that we can do to reduce or even eliminate the negative effects that daily stress has on our bodies. For those of you that may not know Dr. Pincus, he is a nationally recognized authority on natural and alternative health. He's worked with top Hollywood celebrities, professional and Olympic athletes, and he continues to be involved in the latest research into today's top health concerns. And Dr. Pincus, thanks so much for being with us today.
15: Thanks, Chris. Great to be with you.
10: So let's get right into this whole stress issue. You know, stress is such a normal part of our daily routine these days, but why should we all be concerned about it? And more specifically, what's going on in our bodies and what are the warning signs that we should be looking for?
15: Well, you know, there's two ways to look at stress. One is what we call mental stress.
10: Uh-huh.
15: And the other is how stress affects your body. As a doctor, I'm more interested in how it affects your body.
10: Sure.
15: So the way stress affects the body is this. When a person's under stress, the body transposes the stress into tension.
10: Okay.
15: And your muscles end up contracting. And everyone feels that in their upper back and neck. You feel the tightness.
10: Right.
15: As a doctor, I'm more concerned about the muscles that you don't feel, such as the muscles in the arteries.
10: Oh, okay.
15: That tighten up. And the muscles, the heart is a giant muscle.
10: Oh, right.
15: And the muscles in and around your digestive tract.
10: Mm-hmm. Mm-hmm.
15: Because these are the things that are resulting in heart disease, digestive difficulties. And I want to talk a little bit in your show today about nutrition, because there are two nutrients that completely handle the body in terms of stress.
10: Okay.
15: Now, according to the research that I've been involved with, it's as simple as calcium and magnesium.
10: Calcium and magnesium.
15: Right.
10: Okay.
16: When you're deficient in calcium and magnesium, a lot of things can happen. Calcium, magnesium, for example, is needed in order to go to sleep at night. And how many people do you know they just don't sleep well? You wake up tired, your body hurts more. Pretty soon it starts to wear you down, and pretty soon you get sick and you have a condition. And people are suffering from pain and osteoporosis and fibromyalgia and cramps in their legs and weird illnesses. So there's something wrong with this picture. And it has to do with not how much calcium someone's taking in their diet or how many calcium supplements or how many antacids you chew. It has to do with simple absorption. Is that calcium getting absorbed into your body?
10: With calcium being something to deal with stress. Isn't calcium for building bones?
15: Well, yes. Okay.
10: Yeah.
15: And it does build your teeth. But you see, 1% of the calcium actually circulates in your blood.
16: So when that 1% starts to drop, it could affect your heart, your brain, your kidneys, your organs, and your body shuts down, actually dies.
10: Wow.
15: And so 1% of the calcium always has to be in your system. And there's two sources of calcium. One is in the diet.
10: Yeah.
15: And two is from the bones themselves.
10: The body will absorb it back from the bones if it needs it?
15: That's right.
10: I see.
15: And what you just discussed right now leads to one of the major causes of a condition that's affecting 25 million Americans right now, which is called osteoporosis.
10: Right.
15: Which is a weakening of the bone.
10: Now, and that's due to the body deriving the calcium from the bones instead of from nutrition.
15: Yep.
10: Okay.
15: And so what we have to do is we have to find a way to put calcium back in the diet. Now, you think that would be really easy.
10: Sure. Just drink milk.
15: Just drink milk or, you know, eat a lot of green leafy vegetables and that sort of thing. But first of all, people don't do that.
10: Right.
15: And second of all, the quality of the calcium that comes from our diet has been decreasing in the last 50 years.
10: Really?
15: Yeah, because things like pasteurization, foods are irradiated, the calcium is leached from the soil.
16: And people are taking medications that block it. So
15: the actual calcium is not being absorbed in the body.
10: Okay.
15: And then you see people taking Tums and calcium supplements, you know, they buy at the health food store or drugstore.
10: Right, right.
15: But these calciums don't absorb in the body.
10: That's interesting.
15: For a couple reasons. One, when you take let's say an antacid that has the calcium in it, like a Tums. First of all, calcium does not absorb in the body unless it's in an acidic environment. But see, what happens when you take a Tum? It's an antacid.
10: Oh, okay.
15: So even if you're getting calcium in the antacid itself, it's not being absorbed.
10: I see, because it has to be in an acid environment for it to be absorbed.
15: Exactly.
10: Okay.
15: Now, we have a product called the CalMax formula.
16: My CalMax formula is natural,
15: And the difference is that
16: it's a powder. And what happens is you put in hot water and you mix it up and you drink it down. So it's in a liquid instead of a pill.
15: And it absorbs into your system.
17: Wow. So that solves that problem then.
15: Well, yeah, because when calcium and magnesium are in a liquid state, it absorbs 10 times better than in any other state.
17: Wow. That's great. Matter of fact, yes, I'm reading the can right now. It says a fast-absorbing calcium and magnesium beverage powder.
16: Well, it comes down to absorption. One of the ways to tell if you're not absorbing calcium is take a look at what drugs you're taking. Are you on high blood pressure medication? Do you need something for your kidneys? Are you on pain medications? Do you need sleeping pills? But if the calcium and especially the magnesium is being absorbed, you're not going to suffer from all these things. My CalMax formula does absorb incredibly in the body. The thing is that when you take my CalMax formula, but not like, well, will I feel better? I have thousands of people writing me and say, Dr. Pincus, I can't believe it. 30 minutes after I took the CalMax, the pain in my wrist went away, or I was able to sleep for the first time in years. I mean, this is really amazing.
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10: 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If you're just joining us, I've got Dr. Michael Pincus on the phone today, and we're talking about something that we're all too familiar with these days, and that's stress. And we're finding out about the damage that everyday stress can do to our bodies, the warning signs that we should be aware of, and what we can do to alleviate and even eliminate the effects of stress. And Dr. Pincus, you were talking earlier about calcium and magnesium and how we need these nutrients in our bodies to fight the effects of stress and how your CalMax formula can help us in this battle against stress. I'd like to talk for a minute about how the magnesium factors in. I mean, I'm starting to understand about the calcium, but what does magnesium do?
15: Well, we're talking about stress, and we're talking about stress affects the body. And first of all, in order to function at all, your body needs magnesium. It's probably, of all the vitamins I could list, magnesium is probably the most important vitamin on the planet right now.
17: I've not heard a whole lot about magnesium. I mean, why is magnesium so important?
15: There's over 325 biochemical reactions that magnesium is involved with. It's almost like a hormone.
17: Wow.
15: And, for example, with low levels of magnesium, your heart won't beat.
17: Ooh.
15: Very important factor in life.
17: Yeah, right? Yeah, I would say so.
15: Yeah, in fact, let me just read a list of some of the conditions associated with magnesium deficiencies.
17: Okay.
15: You have attention deficit disorder, Alzheimer's, anxiety, asthma, autism, chronic fatigue syndrome, congestive heart disease, constipation, diabetes, fibromyalgia, high blood pressure, insomnia, migraine headaches, multiple sclerosis, muscle cramps, Parkinson's, osteoporosis, and the list just goes on and on and on.
17: And this is associated with a lack of magnesium in the body?
15: Simply a lack of magnesium.
17: Holy cow.
15: So it's nothing to really mess around with. Now what happens is this. You need the magnesium in your body in order for the calcium to be absorbed.
17: Oh, so it's a necessary thing in order to get the first component, which is calcium.
15: That's right. They work in combination with each other. Now, there's many more practical applications of this CalMax formula.
17: Mm-hmm.
15: First of all, like I said, you drink it, so it gets into your system.
17: Okay.
15: And one of the first things we use it for in our clinic is for people who are under a lot of stress and they can't sleep well at night. It works better than anything I've ever seen for people that have trouble sleeping.
17: Really?
15: Because it relaxes your body, and you actually feel the relaxation after you drink a cup of the CalMax formula.
17: Hmm. Interesting.
15: Now, the other thing that it's really, really good for are people who are in pain.
17: Okay.
15: And I have a whole bunch of stories to tell you and case studies of people actually taking the CalMax formula and getting rid of pain. And this is including arthritic type pain, fibromyalgia, which is a form of arthritis, back pain, muscle spasms, migraine headaches. There's a whole category of areas I'd like to discuss with you.
17: Wow, that's fantastic. Some of those things that you've named seem to be age-related or things that we experience as we grow older. Is there a link there?
15: Yeah, there's a vicious circle that I'd like to discuss. What happens is that when a person has a magnesium deficiency, specifically mm-hmm. magnesium, they don't absorb their foods well. And so they go into what we call malabsorption syndrome,
17: okay.
15: which millions and millions of Americans have. And it's not like you feel sick or, you know, this or that. You might be over time just starting to feel more tired and tired and tired.
17: Mm-hmm.
15: And that's just a real gradual over time type of thing. And a lot of people justify that they're getting old and they just need more rest or whatever.
17: Right. That's what I would think.
15: Now, what happens is that when you get less absorption, you actually increase the deficiency in your system of magnesium.
17: Wow.
15: And that starts to take the calcium out of the bones. You start getting bone loss. You start getting muscle loss because it also reduces the muscle mass. And pretty soon, before you know it, you are feeling old.
17: Yeah.
15: And your body's actually starting to manifest it.
17: Wow. All due to a simple lack of these nutrients.
15: Calcium, magnesium. Now, let me tell you, and it is simple. The problem in being a doctor and a researcher is how do you get this into the system? The formula we have, the CalMax formula, is so fantastic because it's in a powdered form. You take hot water and you put it in a cup, take a teaspoon of this powder and mix it in.
17: Yeah.
15: And you drink this cup down.
17: That's great. Well,
15: the absorption rate is really incredible because it actually goes right into your bloodstream.
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10: 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Well, if you're just joining us, I've got Dr. Michael Pincus on the phone today, and he's telling us about stress and how important it is to ensure that you've got the proper nutrients in your system, specifically calcium and magnesium, and how much of an impact that has on our overall health. So I guess one of the things that people should really be aware of is, because this isn't an instant thing that triggers you to say, oh, I'm sick, but you know, instead happens gradually over time, it's very possible that people might not even be aware that there is a deficiency of calcium and magnesium in their body.
15: Well, that's the thing, is that deficiencies are not like, a water main breaking where you have a real noticeable thing. Deficiencies
2: right.
15: are little drips, little leaks here and there. And so what we have is a cumulative effect where a person starts to go downhill just a little bit at a time.
2: Yeah.
15: To the point where they don't realize how bad they've actually gotten before it's too late.
17: Hmm. Dr. Pincus, you had mentioned insomnia. We talked about that a little bit. What about back pain?
15: Calcium, magnesium is excellent for back pain because the calcium goes into the muscles.
2: Mm-hmm.
15: The magnesium actually helps the transmitters in the nerve. And when you take this CalMax formula, many times it will calm your back pain.
17: Wow.
15: I know I a couple years ago, I herniated a disc in my back.
2: Mm-hmm.
15: And I was trying everything, and I took out the CalMax formula, and I drank it, and I couldn't believe the difference. Within about a half hour, I was functional again.
2: Hmm.
15: Now, it wasn't completely gone, but I drank it over a 10-day period,
17: yeah.
15: and it completely alleviated the problem.
17: Now, what about heart disease?
15: Well, heart disease is something you have to watch out for, both dietarily and going down the genetic line.
17: Yeah.
15: And if anyone has any history of heart disease or you've even had bypass surgery, you should be on this CalMax formula. And I can't say that without enough emphasis, because it's something that will completely give you a new lease on life.
17: Isn't that amazing? We had talked about arthritis. What about joint pain?
15: Well, the arthritic joints really respond to this. And I recently gave a can of this to a lady who was suffering from fibromyalgia, where she was having pain in just about every joint in her body.
2: Mm-hmm.
15: It could be in her knee, it could be in her neck, it could be in her elbow. And I gave it to her 1 week, and I saw her the next week, and I swear, Chris, I did not recognize her.
17: Really?
15: Just as a lady that was 64 years old, and the first time I saw her, she looked like she was 84 years old, and the week later, she was bright, she had a beautiful smile, her eyes were gleaming, and I honestly had to ask my wife who this lady was, and sure enough, she was the one who took a week of the formula, the CalMax formula, and she said she got a really good week of sleep for the first time in years.
17: Wow.
15: And that her pain was much better, and she ordered 3 more cans for me.
17: Wow.
15: And she was giving it out to her friends.
17: That's amazing.
15: And when I use this with the professional athletes, I'm a doctor for the U.S. Olympic team, and I had a number of athletes using this before their events so they could sleep well, and they'd wake up and their muscles were in real relaxed shape.
17: Wow. You really wouldn't think that such a small component of your normal diet can make such a profound impact over the way that you feel.
15: Well, see, what's happened, Chris, is that in the last 50 years, the American diet has greatly changed, and the nutrition has greatly changed.
17: Mm-hmm.
15: And add to that the medications. Many people are on blood pressure medications or anti-anxiety drugs or heart medications, and many of these things also block the absorption of calcium and magnesium in the system.
17: Wow.
15: So the very drugs that are treating the conditions that your body is experiencing, because it's deficient in calcium and magnesium, it's also blocking further absorption.
17: Isn't that something?
15: So it's really a rat race out there.
17: Yeah, it sounds like it's a vicious circle.
15: It sure is. And we're, you know, what are you going to do? So my formula is try the things that are simple first.
17: Yeah.
15: You have nothing to lose. This is not going to hurt you. Put it that way.
17: Yeah.
15: You have nothing to lose.
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3: 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And, you know, our formula doesn't contain sugar, which is in a lot of calcium products, wheat, soy, gluten, lactose, or anything that people are trying to avoid. Calmax doesn't have any of that. 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
3: Partly cloudy today, a few showers and thunderstorms back in this afternoon with a high of 90. Tonight, mostly cloudy, low 71. Patchy fog tomorrow morning, few scattered thunderstorms tomorrow afternoon, high 90. Mostly sunny Monday, high in the low 90s. I'm Georgia WeatherNet meteorologist KJ Allen on Faith Talk Atlanta.
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5: There's a legend that goes something like this. One day, Satan was auctioning his tools in his toolbox. And as they were all gone for sale in an auction, he held his most prized tool for the highest price, his most valuable tool. Guess what it was? Discouragement. I know it's a legend, but there's a lot of truth in that. Because Satan knows that discouragement is the opposite of courage, that discouragement is the enemy of courage. That discouragement is the tool of his choice to keep us from being courageous, for keeping us from doing courageous things, and from doing and changing and impacting our world for Jesus Christ. So here's the question, where does this courage come from? And the answer comes screaming to us from the scripture. That courage comes from faith. Faith in the power of God. Faith in the character of God. Faith in the promises of God. Faith in the Word of God. In fact, J.P. Phillips has written a little book many years ago entitled, Your God is Too Small. And the bottom line of this book is this, that if the God you worship is a tiny God, then you should not trust him. For only the true God of the Bible is the God who is sovereign, is the God who is holy, is the God who is loving, is the God who is faithful, is the God who's omniscient, is the God who's omnipotent, is the God who's omnipresent. Only that God is worthy of all of our trust. And only when we fully trust in him will we have true courage. In fact, courage is the hallmark of faith. Courage is the clearest indication of faith. Courage is the manifestation of faith. Courage is the flag that flies high that says faith is in the house. Courage says, here I am, Lord, send me. Not here I am, Lord, send my sister. We got plenty of that courage around these days. We got plenty of that. It reminds me of a true story of a couple who went to the dentist, Mr. and Mrs. Appleton. And they went to the dentist, and Mr. Appleton said to the dentist, he said, Doc, he said, we're in a hurry, and we need you to extract this bad tooth very quickly. Don't worry about using Novocaine. Don't use drugs. Don't use painkillers. Just yank that bad tooth out. And the dentist said, man, I admire your courage. Show me which tooth it is. Upon which Mr. Appleton turned to Mrs. Appleton and said, honey, show him the tooth that is hurting. I need to be extracted. That kind of courage is plentiful. We got plenty of that. I wanted to hear me right on this. Because the faith that believes and obeys God is a courageous faith. The faith that is full of confidence that God cannot and will not lie is a courageous faith. The faith that is confident that God cannot and will not make a mistake, that is a courageous faith. The faith that knows that God cannot be wrong is a courageous faith. The faith that is confident that God cannot and will not be defeated is a courageous faith. But what does that mean? What does that mean to us? Well, it means that your courage that comes from faith in the Word of God and in the character of God and the promises of God depends on your attitude toward God. That's the bottom line. How you view God determines your life, whether you are walking by faith or you are walking by sight. So now I want you to turn with me to Hebrews chapter 11, verses 30 to 40. And the writer to the Hebrews bunches a whole lot of names together. He was going through the others one by one, but then he comes at the end and he gives us a whole gamut of people who have one thing in common, and that is courageous faith. They all had courageous faith. This courageous faith can be seen in three different ways in this particular passage. Their courageous faith was a vanquishing in their struggle. Verses 30 to 34. Secondly, it was victorious in the suffering. Verses 35 to 38. And finally, it was valiant in their salvation. Verses 39 to 40. This courageous faith was vanquishing in their struggle. Look with me at Hebrews 11, beginning at verse 30. The first example he gives us is the fortified walls of Jericho. Archaeologists said that these walls of Jericho were so wide that two chariots could ride on top of it side by side. And yet obedience of faith produced the courage that unarmed Israelites were to cause this magnificent fortified wall to crumble by a shout. God delights in courageous faith, but listen to me, by the same token, God delights in slaying man's pride. God allowed the pride of Jericho to be vanquished by a shout, because God delights in demolishing pride. which can only be considered foolishness when you think about it. Who ever heard of a shout that can bring fortified wall crumbling down? But that's how God works. That's how God operates. You know, it was said of William Wilberforce, who single-handedly ended the slave trading in the British Empire. It was said of William Wilberforce that he was frail, that he was weak voiced. But his faith in Jesus Christ, his commitment to his Savior and Lord, gave him unprecedented courage to literally change his world. Boswell said of him, "I saw what seems to me a shrimp became a whale." Vanquishing in the struggle. Verse 31, Rahab, a prostitute, the most unlikely person, be singled out as a candidate for courageous faith. And yet, she made it to Faith Hall of Fame. And you think that you are an unlikely person to be used of God. Listen again. God wants to use you regardless of where you are right now. You could never be worse than Rahab. She was surrounded by paganism. She was surrounded by unbelief. And yet she staked everything on the truth that the God of Israel is what he said he is. Gideon was a weak and a frightened man. And yet, courage that came from faith in the word of God and in the promise of God caused him to reduce his army from 32,000 strong to 300 men. But that's not all. He vanquished the Midianites and the Amalekites, whose army was described in the book of Judges as vast as the locusts. And Gideon had only 300 men. They did not have weapons. They did not have swords. They only had trumpets, and they had pitchers with torches inside of them. And yet, they vanquished a mighty army. Only a fool would have attempted such adventure. Oh, but such is the vanquishing and conquering power of our God. Barak is the fourth one that's given to us an example, who was challenged by a woman. And listen to me, that was big time in the Old Testament. For a man, a general, to be challenged by a woman, that was big time. And yet, Barak believed God's promise of victory through Deborah, and he vanquished the enemies of God. Samson, whom we remember only for his bad haircut, but he became known for accepting the call of God and the equipping of God and delivered Israel from the Philistines. Jephthah, who is known for his foolish vow, trusted in the power of God and vanquished the enemies. David stands out tall in the entire Old Testament as a great man, yet he fell and stumbled all over the place, and so much so that he could say when he was repenting that he was literally covering his bed with his tears. And yet he stood up to Goliath, confronting the giant, trusting only in the one true God of Israel. He too vanquished the enemy. Samuel was the last of the judges and the first of the prophets. He did not fight an external enemies of Israel, but he fought the apathy in the people of God. He fought the unfaithfulness of the Israelites. He called the nation to repentance, and he too vanquished in the battle. Prophets like Daniel, who zipped the mouths of lions, Shadrach, Meshach, and Abednego, who turned the fiery furnace into paradise, they were all vanquishing in the struggle. And God is calling you to be vanquishing over the world, the flesh, and the devil. God wants to give you victory over the enemy who have been enslaving people for too long, and he wants you to help set them free. Amen belongs here. Secondly, they were victorious in suffering. You see, courageous faith cannot be manifested when we're lying on a bed of feather. Courageous faith cannot be manifested when we spend our lives tippy-toeing around the tulips. You see, courageous faith is not going to be manifested sitting in a hot tub. Listen, courageous faith is never without a cost. And that is why verses 35 to 38, it said that these men and women of courageous faith, they stood firm in the midst of the suffering. When the widow of Zarephath ministered to the prophet Elijah, her son died. But through the power of God and faith in the living God, she received her son back from death. When the Shunammite woman, her son died, Elisha brought him back to life. Listen to me. It takes courageous faith to be in a situation in life. And let me tell you something. I have been there and I know what I'm talking about. It takes courageous faith to be in a situation in your life when you don't know why bad things are happening to you. It takes courageous faith when you are puzzled with your circumstances because it does not make sense, or they do not make sense. When you are confused at the suffering that you are experiencing, it takes courageous faith when you are temporary going through the valley and you don't understand why, there is no rhyme or reason for it, and yet you remain victorious in your suffering. How? By continuously taking hold of God. By continuously trusting in the good and holy God who will not make a mistake. By continuously and persistently believing in the sovereign hand of God that is working on your behalf. By taking hold of Him in prayer. By taking hold of Him in your life. By taking hold of Him with your substance. Look at verse 37. They were beaten and tortured. That's a reference to Jeremiah. They were sawn in two. Reference to the prophet Isaiah, for that's what tradition have said, how he died. They were put to death by the sword. Reference to many of the saints who have died as a result of their faithfulness to God. But even in death, they were victorious in suffering. How? Because this world was not worthy of them. Their courageous faith qualified them to be too good for this earth. And God's throne became their dwelling place. I was thinking about this, and I was thinking about an incident in history. Back in 1896, the University of Glasgow was conferring an honorary doctorate of law on David Livingstone. And when Dr. Livingstone rose to speak, he was received by a respectable silence. He looked haggard. He looked gaunt because of the harsh environment in which he lived in Africa. His left arm hung beside him, helpless because it was crushed by a lion. And he stood there as he announced his resolve to returning to Africa without misgivings. And then he continued. He said, "Would you like me to tell you what sustained me through all the years in exile, living among people whose language I did not understand, whose attitude toward me was often hostile? It was this. Lo, I am with you always, even until the end of the age." And those words, "I staked everything," he said, "and they have never failed. They have never failed." Courageous, real faith is a vanquishing in the struggle. Courageous faith is victorious in suffering. And thirdly, courageous faith is valiant in salvation. You remember after the resurrection of the Lord Jesus Christ from the grave, the Bible said the disciples were terrified. I mean, to say they were shaking in their boots is an understatement. They were literally living in terror. And when they went into the upper room, the Bible said they had all the doors locked. And I can only imagine probably putting furniture behind the doors, want to make sure that those people who came and took the Lord and crucified Him, they would not come after them. And they were living in terror and fear. And right in the midst of them, Jesus appears, the resurrected Christ comes in and said, "Peace to you." Well, there was one disciple was missing at the time by the name of Thomas. Thomas' temperament and personality probably was the kind of person, he went home, didn't want to stay with the disciples, pulled the cover over his face, and he said, God, I'm ready to die. Jesus died, and I want to die too. So he missed out on the opportunity of seeing the risen Christ. And so when he comes in, the disciples said to him, Thomas, where were you? You missed the chance of a lifetime. The Lord is risen. He was here. He talked to us. He ministered to us. And Thomas said, there's no way. I don't believe you. There's no way. I don't believe a thing you're saying. So the resurrected Christ comes again. A week later, he just shows up. And this time he made sure Thomas was there. And he said to him, Thomas, he singles him out. He said, come over here. Feel my hands and feel the marks of the nails. Thomas, come and feel the scar of the javelin in my side, Thomas. And at that moment, Thomas kneels. My God and my Lord. And John chapter 20, verse 29 tells us, here's what Jesus said to Thomas. He said, you believe because you saw. Blessed are those who did not see and yet believed. And beloved, let me tell you something. If you are a believer in Jesus Christ, if you have placed your faith in the death and the resurrection of Jesus Christ, that blessing is yours. You are named in this blessing. This blessing are to those who have never seen the resurrected Lord with their own physical eyes, and yet they believed it. Those of us who have put their faith in Jesus' death and resurrection without being an eyewitness are blessed of God in a very special way. Jesus has your name right here. But then, if you look at verse 39 of Hebrews 11, he includes another group of people who have lived before Christ. They too are blessed. Not after Christ like we do, 2,000 years later. But these people have not seen the risen Christ because they lived way before Christ came. Way before Christ died and rose again. But they are commended for their faith according to verse 39 of Hebrews 11. How? By looking forward to the coming of Christ. By looking forward to the fulfillment of the promise of God to Abraham that the Messiah will come and he will bring full and complete salvation. Having gained approval, listen to what the text said, having gained approval through faith, not through works. You see, people were not saved by works in the Old Testament. They were saved by faith. They did not receive what was promised because they were hundreds of years before Christ. They didn't see it, but they believed it. From Enoch all the way to the prophets, they were valiant in their salvation. They knew that God is too faithful not to keep his promise. They didn't see it. And they told the next generation, you look for the coming Messiah. And they didn't see it. And they said to the next generation, until the time came in the fullness of time and Christ was born in Bethlehem. They knew that God is going to send the Savior. They knew that God is going to complete his final salvation and victory. Listen to what Jesus said. He said, Abraham looked forward to my day and he rejoiced. 2,000 years before Christ, Abraham looked forward to it by faith. How did Abraham do that? By faith. How are all the people who are saved by Christ in the Old Testament? By faith. How are people saved in the New Testament? By faith. There are two groups of people who are in heaven right now. And Jesus tells us that when he tells the story of Lazarus and the rich man. That Lazarus died and he went to the bosom of Abraham. There are two groups of people who are in heaven right now. The Old Testament believers are in heaven because they looked forward to the coming of Christ. The New Testament believers, that's you and me and everybody else that has gone before us in the last 2,000 years, when we look back at the cross as our only salvation. The only two groups of people in heaven. Those who look forward to the cross and those who look back to the cross.
7: The question is this: have you put your faith and complete trust for salvation in the cross of Jesus Christ? If you haven't, you can do that today.
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3: Partly cloudy today, a few showers and thunderstorms back in this afternoon with a high of 90. Tonight, mostly cloudy, low 71. Patchy fog tomorrow morning, few scattered thunderstorms tomorrow afternoon, high 90. Mostly sunny Monday, high in the low 90s. I'm Georgia WeatherNet meteorologist KJ Allen on Faith Talk Atlanta.
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13: On today's edition of Real Life Radio, Pastor Jack begins a new series called 2 Peter Combat Faith with his message called Look What You've Become. 2 Peter is a short letter written by the Apostle Peter to encourage us to stand firm and to grow in our faith. And here Peter shows us that a real relationship with Christ will actually change who we are. You see, when we truly follow Jesus, there's a visible difference in our lives. It's not just about believing. It's about the kind of transformation that makes the people around us say, look what you've become. So today, Pastor Jack reminds us that Peter himself didn't change overnight. When we look at Peter's life through the years, we can see that he was transformed over time. And when we look back at who we used to be and compare it to who we are right now, we can't help but see the Lord's transforming grace in our lives. Now, with his message called Look What You've Become, here's pastor and Bible teacher, Jack Hibbs.
15: I'm going to ask you to stand and open your Bibles to 2 Peter chapter 1 today as we kick off our study in 2 Peter, this great epistle. You're going to hear the reason why it is an epistle that is hotly contended, that there are those who will seek to undermine what it says. And the spirit that Peter addresses and equips us to fight against is a spirit that
14: is still today alive in its anti-Christ type of position. 2 Peter chapter 1, we'll be reading verses 1 to 4. And today, church, we're looking at a message, and we will for the next week or two, and that is the fact that we're looking at a message entitled, Look What You've Become. And I need you to mark that down today. Look what you've become. That's the statement and or question that is so necessary in our lives to face. Heavenly Father, we pray that today and for the course of this entire study, Father, that the Holy Spirit, the author of the Bible, spoke to Peter, spoke to a generation of believers 2,000 years ago. We look to you, Lord. You're the originator of Scripture. And so with that in mind, God, we pray that with the author's intent, which would technically be your will being done, that today, 21 centuries later, that today the author's intent, dear Holy Spirit, would be to us what is needed in this day and age. We need to know how to walk, and we need to know how to worship. We need to know how to exist at a time like this. And Father, I know that this message is direct, it is strong, and the words of Peter pierce our hearts today. And I pray that everyone within the hearing of this message would have the intellectual honesty to look at you face to face and make a decision about who or what they might be, and make a decision based upon what they see. And Lord, start that work, please, in my life. We pray in Jesus' name, and all God's people said, amen. Amen. You can be seated, church. And we are looking at this message entitled, Look What You've Become. I don't know what comes to your mind when you hear that. Somebody might turn to you with a scowl on their face and say, Look what you've become. Could be that someone turns to you and in a spirit of assessment, and they say, Look what you've become. The tone of how that is said is all predicated upon what is observed. People will make that assessment based upon what they observe of you and I as believers. Peter is writing to believers. Listen, he's writing to those who have identified themselves as Christians, Christ followers. You guys know well from 1 Peter and our verse-by-verse study that Peter was writing, first of all, he was writing to the gathering of the church that had fled Rome and great parts of the Roman Empire, that they had fled the persecution that began against believers. And that persecution would ebb and flow throughout the early centuries of the church. And you remember that the church really, by and large, you know, the population of the Christian church in the Roman Empire was radically growing in the first and second century. And that makes sense because the gospel preached man's individual freedom from both the bonds of this world. Listen, the bonds of this world, and most importantly, a release from sin and from the grave and from death itself, because Jesus had said, if a man were to die believing in me, yet shall he live. And it's the gospel of God that is found in the Bible that tells mankind that there's way more to you than your physical existence. In fact, your physical existence is the least important part of your existence, that the other part of you lives forever. However, or but, your physical existence has a great, great influence on your future. And so the church was growing because, outcasts, listen, outcasts of the culture, they warmed up to the gospel. It was the best news they heard. So you had a lot of people who were slaves that got saved. The early church was full of slaves. And it was full of women. They didn't have many rights. They found rights in Christianity. They found rights in Christ. And the effect of their witness began to engulf the Roman world, the Western world. And cultures were changing. And here's the strange thing. In fact, if you're a political leader anywhere in this nation or in this world, what you really want to have under your jurisdiction are a whole lot of Christians in your population. Did you know that historically? Because they're rule keepers. Christians have proven to be good citizens. Christians care about those that are sick or homeless or wounded. And the evidence is overwhelming all around the world. The leading faith around the world that establishes missionary outpost hospitals and downtown university hospitals and care outreaches have been Christian for the last 2,000 years, all around the world. Because Christ transforms an individual. When you say that you're a Christian, what does that mean? And what else does it not mean when you say that you're a Christian? And so the world ought to look to you and I and be able to say, look what you've become. And I know right well, especially after last service, this message, if done, I believe, rightly by me, that is me yielding to what I believe the Lord gave me in preparation for this message, I'm not saying this to be cute. It's quite possible that you might hear today's message and you'll never come back here again because it will be too much for you. It will be too much reality for you. The Roman Empire was being wonderfully affected by the Christian community. And Rome saw the benefits of it. But there was a man who had a political agenda. He had his own political agenda. And he had a desire to be known throughout history to be the greatest emperor the empire had ever known. And this man's name was Nero. And so Nero embarked upon a tremendous campaign to bring, listen to this, nothing's new under the sun, to bring to people government-funded, government-paid games. In this case, it was the arena, the Colosseum, the gladiatorial games, all of these things. And he saw how the people loved it, and so the government funded what people wanted. Nero thought he was going to win the allegiance of people by giving them what they want. And that is a very dangerous path to go down, because when you give people what they want, eventually you run out of what they want. And then you can't produce it any longer. And then they will turn on you and they will destroy you. And this is human history. And so this happened. Nero couldn't feed anymore the machine of Rome. And those entertainments began to wane. He embarked upon a construction theme of Rome that he could redo it in his own glory. And when that began to fail, he instigated some hoodlums to go out and set Rome on fire. And the senators knew it. The Roman army knew it. And yet his hard and heavy hand, Nero began to even turn upon those that were once loyal to him. And listen, when he got found out, he turned and he blamed the Christians. And word got out. And listen, a lie goes, Mark Twain said, a lie goes around the world twice before the truth ever gets its shoes on. And Nero began to spin the lie. People began to blame the Christians for the fires of Rome. And that persecution against the Christians spread. That's 1 Peter. 2 Peter, now mark this. This is critical. 1 Peter was written at about 62-63 AD. 2 Peter is written about 65-66 AD. So let's say some 3 to 4 years goes by. And that's important to to the introduction of our study, because 1 Peter is very, very simple, very, very simple writings. Nobody doubted that Peter was written by 1 Peter. Are you listening to me? No scholars that scrutinize this stuff have any problem believing that Peter wrote 1 Peter, because it's kind of clumsy. It's not really high-end language. The sentence structure, very basic. It's not elaborate. It's not, what's the word? It's not refined. And just hearing you read the opening verses of 2 Peter, I don't know if you're paying attention, you can hear the difference. It sounds very Pauline. It sounds like Paul. His sentence structure is different. The words he uses are different. This is Peter, The Galilean fisherman, country bumpkin, who wrote 1 Peter, and now 2 Peter? And yet, it's like, it's as though two people wrote it, two different people. What's happened? And scholars argue back and forth. This can't be Peter. It's too educated. This can't be Peter. It's too good. This can't be Peter. It's so much like Paul. What's the title of today's message? Look what you've become. You know what I think it is? I think it's Peter. You want to know why? Peter's all grown up. 4 years have gone by since Peter wrote. The very movement of Peter's words tells us that something has happened in his own life. He's been transformed by the power of God. Dear church family, can you look back 3 to 4 years ago at the person you once used to be, and now you look at who you are today in Christ Jesus, and you can say today, look what I've become. Look what I've become by the grace of God. Look what I've become by the kindness of God and by the faithfulness of God in your life. Look what you've become.
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14: To grow in the grace and the knowledge of Jesus and to have things like lust or temper or pride or selfishness now under control by the power of God. He did that. And you're the one most surprised. It's not just your husband or your wife or your kids. You're the one most surprised at what God has done in your life. But I stress this. Can you say that there's a difference in your life from the last 3 to 4 years, just like Peter was changed? Yeah, it's very Pauline-like. It's very high shelf logic and argument. I think it's because Peter's 4 years older in Christ. Would to God that you wouldn't identify or recognize me in 4 years from today. I hope that my spiritual growth and development in Christ would be light years ahead of where I am today. Is that the same passion that you have? God wants you to grow in the image of his son, Jesus. We'll look at this more clearly as we begin to go through this because it's very, very strong. So the audience now, those that Peter is writing to, is the same group of people, but now he's telling them, all right, here's what you need to take on now. Imagine him calling you up. Imagine Peter calling you up and saying, I know we haven't talked in 3 to 4 years. By the way, here's what's up now for you to be advancing in your Christian faith. Number one, mark this down, believer, he would say to you on the phone. Don't let anybody undermine the deity of Jesus Christ. That there are people going up and down your streets undermining the deity of Jesus Christ. And he's going to say to us, mark those passages and know who Jesus Christ is. Secondly, it's all about faith. Faith in him. It's not your faith. It's faith in him. He's going to talk to us about the need of trusting Christ completely. And the third thing is the knowledge of God. This book over and over again talks about the knowledge of God. To know God. To experience God. He's going to stress this. Now, look, some of you here might have a hard time with, you know, we have to be careful talking about experience. We don't want to have an experiential kind of Christianity. Can I maybe hopefully repackage what you have a tendency to say? How about if you and I have a true faith in the Lord Jesus Christ that has transformed us, and as the Bible says, he is transforming us from glory to glory. In other words, we're getting all growed up day by day, that at a point in time, you should see a difference. Those who live with us and around us should see a difference in our lives. That's Christianity. Jesus saves us. Friends, listen carefully. Christ saves us. Jesus went to the cross. He died on the cross and rose again from the dead. Because, listen, we cannot save ourselves. God will accept no good person into heaven. Read your Bible. No good person makes it into heaven. In fact, because man has a horrific propensity to embrace religion, there's a lot of very moral good people in hell. can't get to heaven by being good. Now, some of you are offended by that, and the rest of us are saying, whew, thank God. Then how do we go? How do we get there? By putting your trust, hope, and faith fully upon the finished work of Jesus Christ. That this faith that you've put in him, he's the object. And you, listen, you exercise the decision to be dependent upon Jesus Christ. It's a decision that you make. Now, many of you, I know you guys talk to me all the time. By the way, I love this church. I want you to know that. I'm not just saying that because I'm here. I was speaking up in Central California yesterday at a wonderful church. And it was great. It's just also very great to come home. And I love the dynamics of this church. What's great about this church is you can't exactly point to a definition of the ethnicity of this church. I love that. Maybe that's one of the things I love the most. Well, is it an Asian church? Yes. Is it a black church? Yes. Is it a Caucasian church? Yes. Are you with me? I love it. I love it. It's a little sample of heaven. But then listen, this is a non-denominational church. This is a non-denominational gathering. Some of you come from other churches on a Sunday morning. I met two people last service. They came from another church. They went to the early service. I don't see how that's possible. Our service is at 7:15. How could they have gone to an earlier than that service? I thought the whole world was sleeping prior to that, but they said they went to a service and they quickly came here. Wow. And I said, why'd you come here? Oh, we go to our church, but then we come here for Bible study to learn about God. Okay. Hallelujah. That's great. That's great. There's all kinds of flavor, size, and colors here. Just understand this. There are Arminians here that hold to the Arminian view. There are post-tribulationists here. There's mid-tribbers. There are Calvinists here. There's people in between that. There's people who don't even know what I'm talking about. And they come here and they got their Bible. And we're all growing in the grace and knowledge of Jesus. And I just love that because this is what God's word does to us. So I say that because I believe in the sovereignty of God, that God is sovereign. But I also believe in the fact that when God saves you, when you come to put your faith in Jesus, you're saved. You're born again. I just want to make sure that today, and you listen today, that believing in Jesus, I hope that's not all you have. See, Jack, are you contradicting yourself? Not at all. You may claim today to believe in Jesus. You may say that you accepted Christ yesterday or 20 years ago. But you believe in Jesus. And yet, listen, I believe in the sovereignty of God to provide salvation to all people. I believe everyone has the opportunity to believe, but not all believe. But to those who truly believe, listen to me, those who truly believe, exercise faith in Christ. That is, they put their full weight upon the atoning work of Jesus at the cross. And they're the ones who say that there in me dwells no good thing. That Jesus Christ died for sinners and I am the chief among them. Isn't that how you feel? That's how I feel. I don't need to know about your sin. I'm overwhelmed about what Jesus saved me from. If I relax my mind and let my faith down for 5 minutes, I get swallowed up in the depression of my pre-Christ life. You know what I'm talking about? And so I keep that guard of faith up. And what is it? Is it your faith? It's not my faith. It's the object of my faith. It's him. He saves. He died. He rose again from the grave. He rescues all those who will call out to him no matter what you've ever done in life. You come to him in repentance of sin and he says, come to me and I'll save you. But you've got to recognize that he's the savior and you're the one that's lost. He's sinless. We're the sinners. And in that moment, by his salvation, the Holy Spirit is put within the believer and he goes to work. Now listen, I believe in the sovereignty of God and I believe that his salvation is effective. I mean that his salvation, once that clock starts ticking or that moment goes off inside of a true believer, that true believer begins to walk a life of faith. And that walk of faith, you can observe. Look what you've become. Are you different than when you first accepted Christ? Has there been a change? The first argument we'll be looking at today is found right there in verse 1. Look what you've become. The fact that you've become now, if you're a true follower of the Lord Jesus Christ, is that you become an instrument in the hands of God. I want you to judge yourself today. The true follower of Jesus, not the believer, the true follower of Jesus, the one who has put their faith in him, understands something, that God has now made you an instrument in his hand, and there's something to this. Mark it down. It's the fact that you have a

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8: Ron decided to go on a week trip. 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
2: Partly cloudy today. A few showers and thunderstorms back in this afternoon with a high of 90. Tonight, mostly cloudy, low 71. Patchy fog tomorrow morning. Few scattered thunderstorms tomorrow afternoon. High 90. Mostly sunny Monday. High in the low 90s. I'm Georgia WeatherNet meteorologist KJ Allen on Faith Talk Atlanta.
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6: 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In Revelation chapter 20, the Apostle John describes a mysterious millennial kingdom during which Christ will rule over a renovated earth. And in doing so, he'll fulfill over 1,800 ancient biblical prophecies. Today on Pathway to Victory, Dr. Robert Jeffress explains why Christ must literally rule the earth for a 1,000-year period. But first, let's take a moment to hear some important ministry updates.
4: Thanks, David, and welcome again to Pathway to Victory. You've chosen a wonderful day to join us as we come to the final stretch in our study of Revelation. This is an in-depth teaching series in which we're looking at the last book in the Bible, and I've titled this study Final Conquest. We started this adventure in Revelation at the beginning of August, and if you've been following along with us, we've arrived at the climax of John's book, which is the glorious unveiling of Jesus Christ and his reign over all the earth. Now, when we wrap up the Final Conquest series, it'll be the last day for you to request my commentary on Revelation and the booklet I've written for you called The Major Characters of the End Times. Let me urge you to take down our contact information at the close of the program and respond today before it's too late. By reading my commentary, you'll discover some of the most powerful promises of Scripture. Not just promises about a series of mysterious events that are yet to happen, but compelling and faith-building promises about the person of Jesus Christ. I'm pleased to send you Final Conquest. When you give a generous gift to support the ministry of Pathway to Victory, as a bonus, I'll include the brochure as well called The Major Characters of the End Times. More about these resources later in today's program. Right now, let's turn to the last book in the Bible, Revelation. I titled today's message, The Coming Kingdom.
5: If you have your Bibles, turn to Revelation chapter 20 as we look at that coming kingdom of God on earth we call the millennium. By the way, the word millennium doesn't appear anywhere in the Bible, but don't let that shake you up. Neither does the word Trinity. But the concept is still valid for both. Millennium, it comes from two Latin words, milli, which means a thousand, annum, a years. We're referring to the 1,000-year reign of Christ that is promised throughout Scripture and especially in our passage today, Revelation chapter 20. Now, that's what the millennium is. Now, throughout history, there have been three prevalent views about the millennium. You may have heard these terms before. Let me explain them to you. The first view is the amillennial position of the kingdom. Amillennial. The amillennial position means no millennium. There is no literal kingdom of heaven on earth for 1,000 years. The second view of the millennium is what is called the postmillennial view. Post means after. When does Christ come? He comes after the millennium. This is the idea that the world is going to get better and better and better, and finally it will be in such wonderful shape that Christ says, I can't stay in heaven any longer. I've got to come to this perfect world that man has created and rule over man. That's the post-millennial position. By the way, the pastor of this church for 50 years, George W. Truett, was a post-millennialist. That's how he believed. That's what he taught. Post-millennialism, however, just about died after the onset of World War I. Now, the third view is the premillennial view. That's the view I subscribe to, and many of you do. Pre means before, and that is we believe that Christ must come before the millennium. Only he will be able to institute his reign here on earth. Now, with that introduction, we're ready to get into the text. We're only going to look at the first six verses about the beginning of the millennium, and it starts with the binding of Satan. Look at chapter 20, verse 1. Then John says, I saw an angel coming down from heaven, holding the key of the abyss and a great chain in his hand. What is the abyss? Abyssos refers to a bottomless pit. It is a place of torment for a certain group of demons, angels who had fallen and rebelled against God in a specific way. It's referred to in 2 Peter 2, verse 4, and in Jude, verse 6. I think these are the demons who cohabitated with the daughters of men in Genesis 6. And because of that particular sin, they were immediately judged and sent to this place of confinement called the abyss or the bottomless pit. You remember in Luke chapter 8, verse 31, when the Gerasene demoniac, the man filled with demons, was exorcised by Jesus. And when those demons left the man, they begged Jesus, Lord, do not throw us into the abyss. Even they didn't want to go to that place. It was so horrible. We saw this place in Revelation 9, verses 1 and 2. At the fifth trumpet judgment, when a fallen angel was allowed to release a group of demonic scorpions to spread all over the earth. But now we have a heavenly angel who has been given a key and a chain. For what purpose? Look at verse 2. And this angel laid hold of the dragon, the serpent of old, who is the devil and Satan, and he bound him for 1,000 years. Remember last time in chapter 19, we saw that at the Battle of Armageddon, the Antichrist and the false prophet are seized by an angel and they are cast into the lake of fire. But what about the third part of that satanic trinity, Satan himself? Well, he has a special destiny. That is, this angel takes him and bounds him for 1,000 years. In other words, to put him into this place called the abyss, the bottomless pit. I want you to notice the four names that are used to describe Satan. He's called a dragon. That refers to his beastly character. We saw it in Revelation 12, verse 3, a red dragon ready to devour Christ and the church. Satan doesn't usually appear that way as a dragon. If people saw him as he really is, they would run as far and as fast from him as they could. He's called the dragon. He's called the serpent, referring to his subtle nature. Remember when the serpent appeared to Eve, it wasn't as a dragon. She wouldn't have been compelled to follow him. He appeared as a beautiful creature. And many times Satan appears that way to us. Paul says he can appear as an angel of light. Thirdly, he's called the devil, diabolos in Greek. It means slanderer. One of the things Satan does is he accuses God's people day and night before the throne of God, according to Revelation 12:10. But this word diabolos also refers to his diabolical nature. In John 8:44, Jesus called him a murderer from the beginning. You know, you read in the media these horrible accounts of men who kidnap children or kidnap other women and do horrible things to them, torture and things that can't even be described. And you wonder, where does that come from? It comes from Satan himself, the diabolical nature of Satan, diabolos. And then finally, he refers to him as Satan himself. The word Satan means adversary, enemy. He is the enemy of Jesus, and he is the enemy of everyone who would follow Jesus. Whether you know it or not, Satan has you in his crosshairs. He's got a big X on your back, and he's looking to take you out any way he can, to destroy you and everything that is important to you. That's why 1 Peter 5:8 says, be of sober of spirit, be on the alert, for your adversary, the devil, prowls about like a roaring lion seeking someone to devour. Look at verse 3. And he threw him, that is Satan, into the abyss and shut it and sealed it over him so that he would not deceive the nations any longer until the 1,000 years were completed. And after these things, he must be released for a short time. He is going to be bound for 1,000 years so that he can do nothing on the earth for 1,000 years during this millennium, the 1,000-year reign of Christ. And this is the predominant feature of the millennium. It is a time when Satan is bound, which makes the amillennial position so ludicrous. Satan is in no way bound right now. Look around you. Look in your own world at what's happening. Satan seems to be running rampant all over the world, but his time is short. There is coming a time when he will be bound for 1,000 years. Now, how long is the millennium? Well, it's 1,000 years. In fact, in the first 7 verses of Revelation 20, the phrase 1,000 years is used 6 times so that nobody mentions it. This is a 1,000-year period of time. Suppose your brother who lives out of town sends you an email. And he said, you know, the day after Christmas, our family would love and to come and visit you for 8 days. For 8 days, we'll do nothing but just enjoy fellowship with you. For 8 days, we'll travel around Dallas and eat in the best restaurants. We can't wait to spend these 8 days with you. The day after Christmas comes, your brother and his family ring the doorbell. You open the door. So glad to see you, you say. By the way, how long are you planning on staying with us? And your brother says, didn't you get my email? I said 8 days. And you say, oh, I thought you were speaking symbolically. No, he made it a point to say 8 days. Now think about this. If John were speaking literally of 1,000 years, could he have said it any more clearly? No, he would have used the phrase 1,000 years. He uses that phrase 6 times in 7 verses. You know, interestingly, in the Bible, sometimes the word day or month are used symbolically, but never the word year. And furthermore, every other number in the book of Revelation is a literal number. There are 1,260 days in the first half of the tribulation. 42 months in the first half of the tribulation. There are 2 olive trees, 2 witnesses. There are 7 heads and 10 horns on the Antichrist. Every time a number is used in the book of Revelation, it's used literally. Why would we think differently when we come to 1,000 years? This is a literal period of time. And after the 1,000 years, verse 3 says, Satan must be released for a little while longer. Would you like to know why Satan has to be released at the end of the millennium? Why God doesn't just judge him at that time and get rid of him forever? Why, having captured Satan, would he let him go? Would you like to know why? Come back next week and I'll tell you. We're going to get into that next week. But here in verse 4, I want you to notice one other aspect of the millennium that God reveals to John. Look at verse 4. After Satan has been bound, look at what John says he saw. I saw thrones and they that sat upon them, and judgment was given to them. John said at the beginning of the millennium, I saw a group of people sitting on thrones. Who are these? Well, that's you. That's me. Remember in Revelation 4:4, the church, the 24 elders are seen on before the throne of God in heaven. And now we're seated on thrones. Part of our responsibility in the millennium will be ruling and reigning with Jesus over the earth that he has subdued. John says, I saw thrones, people already raised in their resurrected bodies. That's you and me. And then he said, and I saw the souls of those who had been beheaded because of their testimony of Jesus and because of the word of God, and those who had not worshiped the beast or his image and had not received the mark on their forehead or on their hand. And they came to life and also reigned with Christ for 1,000 years. Who is he talking about here? He's talking about those people who were saved during the tribulation and were martyred, beheaded for their faith. He said, I saw them as well, and they came to life and reigned with Christ. Wait a minute. I thought if a Christian died, I thought immediately he was alive in the presence of God. To be absent from the body is to be at home with the Lord. But here it says, they didn't come to life until Christ returned in the beginning of the millennium. That phrase, came to life, is the Greek word anastasis, resurrection. It refers to the physical body coming to life, not the spirit. The moment you die or any Christian dies, you don't cease to exist. You don't go into soul sleep or purgatory. The Bible says in 2 Corinthians 5:8, to be absent from the body is to be at home with the Lord. You're alive the moment you die if you're a Christian. But there's a time that you receive your resurrected body. And for these tribulation saints, it will be when Christ comes at the second coming, at the beginning of the millennium. And then he adds this word in verse 5. The rest of the dead did not come to life until the 1,000 years were completed. Who is that? That's the unsaved dead. Again, we'll look at that next week. They are raised for judgment. But then he says, this is the first resurrection. Everything he has just described in verse 4, and he adds this word, blessed and holy is the one who has a part in the first resurrection. Over the second death has no power. But they will be priests of God and of Christ and will reign with him for 1,000 years. Here, John introduces an important concept to understand the Bible. There are two resurrections. The first resurrection is the resurrection of saved people, and they are raised to experience God's blessing for eternity. But the second resurrection is a resurrection of the unsaved. They are raised from the dead to experience God's torment forever and ever. And that's why John says, blessed, happy is the person who's a part of the first resurrection. Let's, in closing, look at this first resurrection for just a moment. Who does it encompass and how does it work? Paul explains it in 1 Corinthians 15, verses 20 to 24. He says, but now Christ has been raised from the dead and the first fruits of those who are asleep. For since by a man came death, by a man also came the resurrection of the dead. For as in Adam all die, so also in Christ all will be made alive, but each in his own order. If you are in Christ, you're going to receive a brand new body, but you have to wait your turn. There is an order to which people will receive their new bodies. That word order is a military term, togma. It refers to a military parade that gets larger and larger as different corps fall into place in the parade at a particular spot along the parade route. Can you picture that in your mind? There's a leader of the parade, and as it goes further and further, different corps fall into place, and that parade gets larger and larger. Paul is using that imagery to say there's a parade of Christians headed to heaven, and everybody will fall into line at their particular place in history. The first resurrection is not a single event in time. It refers to a group of people who receive their resurrection body at their appointed time. The parade to heaven. Who receives their body when? First of all, Paul says, Christ and the first fruits. That refers to Jesus, of course, but also those who were raised with Jesus when he was resurrected. Did you know there were several people who were raised from the dead when Christ was raised from the dead? Matthew 27, verse 52. The first fruits, that's the sample of the harvest that is yet to come. Christ and a select few. And then the next group that receives their resurrection body will include you and me, the dead in Christ, and those alive at the rapture. The Bible says the next event is going to be the rapture of the church. If we're alive at that time, we will be caught up to meet the Lord in the air. And at that moment, 1 Corinthians 15 says, we'll be changed in a moment in the twinkling of an eye. If you have a loved one who has already died and they're a Christian, their spirit is already in heaven, but their bodies will be raised from the grave and they will receive a brand new resurrected body. That all happens at the rapture. 7 years later, after the tribulation, that's when the tribulation saints, those who were martyred during the tribulation, as well as I believe the Old Testament saints, will receive their new bodies. You see, both the rapture and the second coming include a coming of Christ, so to speak. At the rapture, he comes into the clouds and we're caught up to meet him. At the second coming, he comes to earth. It's different events, but they're similar in that they both involve Christ coming. And then finally, the last group are those who died during the millennium. And at the millennium, they will receive their new bodies. Then comes the end when he hands over the kingdom to the God and Father, when he has abolished all rule, authority, and power. There will be some Christians who enter in the millennium in their natural bodies. We'll talk about this next week. They will die. They will receive their bodies at the end of the millennium. But the point is, even though it happens throughout history, all of these people are still part of that group called the first resurrection. But then there is a second resurrection. Verse 5 says, the rest of the dead did not come until the 1,000 years were completed. These are the people who are raised for the great white throne judgment that we'll look at next time. They are raised not to experience God's blessing, but to experience his torment. If there is one truth I want to leave you with that comes from this passage, it is this. When we die, we do not cease to exist. Death is not the end for anyone, Christian or non-Christian. Instead, physical death is just the doorway through which we enter into eternity, an eternity of God's blessing or an eternity of God's judgment. C.S. Lewis said one time, our lives can be compared to a very, very long book. Our life here on earth is just the cover page, the title page. Chapter one of our story doesn't begin with our birth. It begins with our death. Let me ask you the all-important question. When that trumpet sounds and God's people in this age are called to assume their place in that parade to heaven, are you going to be one of those invited to participate? Are you going to be welcomed into the presence of God for all eternity? Blessed is he who is a part of the first resurrection, for over him the second death has no power.
4: That's one of the many promises of God found in the book of Revelation. And it's my prayer that everyone within the sound of my voice will seize the opportunity to become part of the first resurrection. And as you do, the second death has no power. Our study called Final Conquest concludes on Monday's Pathway to Victory. 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In my book, you'll discover the many promises of God woven throughout Revelation, like those we addressed today. 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
6: 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I'm David J. Mullins. Many people have their own opinions about how to get to heaven. But what did Jesus himself actually say? 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The Apostle Paul sailed these waters, walked these streets, and the church was never the same.
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7: Joshua 1:8 says, "This book of the law shall not depart from your mouth. You shall meditate on it day and night, and be careful to do according to all that is written in it, and then your way will be prosperous, and everything you do will have success."
8: This is Focus on the Family Minute with Russ Crossan, talking about how most people have the wrong idea of success and how they should actually define it.
7: So, Jim, I used to read that and think, Joshua 1:8, I'm going to have money. But read it more slowly. What's the Bible say? Love your wife as Christ loved the church. You're successful. Deuteronomy 8, train up your kids. It says, do according to what's written in here, and then you're successful. So true success has nothing to do with money. It has to do with doing what the Bible says, which is love my wife, train up my children the way they should go, work hardly for my employer, Colossians 3:23. And so we have bought the wrong definition of success, which has really exacerbated the problem of balance.
8: More from Russ Crossan on what true success is and what the Bible says about it at familyminute.org.
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2: Partly cloudy today, a few showers and thunderstorms back in this afternoon with a high of 90. Tonight, mostly cloudy, low 71. Patchy fog tomorrow morning, few scattered thunderstorms tomorrow afternoon, high 90. Mostly sunny Monday, high in the low 90s. I'm Georgia WeatherNet meteorologist KJ Allen on Faith Talk Atlanta.
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15: Breaking news this hour from Town Hall. I'm Bob Agnew in Washington. The Secretary of the Treasury is criticized for clarifying an issue that confused a popular and progressive senator.
16: Treasury Secretary Scott Bessent corrected Senator Elizabeth Warren for misunderstanding the U.S. intervention to support the Japanese yen, clarifying that Japan owes no money to the Treasury. Warren had questioned the Treasury's sale of euros to buy yen after the yen hit a 40-year low, but Bessent defended the move as necessary to stabilize markets and protect U.S. economic interests. The intervention was the first coordinated U.S.-Japan effort to strengthen the yen since 1998, with Japan spending a record amount to support its currency. Bernie Bennett reporting.
15: Arkansas Senator Tom Cotton told the Salem Radio Network this week that Iran could be plotting an October surprise, so he thinks the best course of action is to finish them off using military force to destroy the remainder of the military arsenal.
17: The leaders in Iran certainly take note of American politics and our political calendar. They've been trying to kill Americans for 47 years, so I don't think they've turned over a new leaf. I don't think they're going to change their mindsets in the next 10 weeks before our midterm election. That is one reason why, from the very beginnings of this kind of stop and start period of ceasefire and strikes we've been in now since the beginning of April, I've suggested to the president he should simply let Central Command finish the job militarily.
15: Jurors in the Lindsey Clancy murder trial have gone home for the weekend.
18: Jurors have been excused for the day after not reaching a verdict in the Lindsey Clancy murder trial in Plymouth, Massachusetts. Clancy's defense attorney, Kevin Reddington, says jurors asked to see the bloody knife that Clancy used in an attempt to take her own life and bags of pill bottles during Friday's deliberations. Jurors must decide if Clancy is criminally responsible for killing her three children. Reddington says he can't predict the outcome.
19: No, I have no idea. They work hard. It's been a long trial, and I have faith in the jury system.
15: And that is a report from correspondent Lisa Dwyer, and you'll find more on these stories at townhall.com.
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0: 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The grace of God provides mercy for our failures. The grace of God delivers us from both the guilt of sin and the grip of sin. The grace of God delivers us from the penalty of a broken law, but from the power of sin in our life. That's why Paul says it's the grace for obedience. So let the grace of God fill your life. Let the grace of God wash away your sins. Let the grace of God give you power to live a new life in Jesus Christ.
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5: Here's your Faith Talk Atlanta forecast.
2: Partly cloudy today, a few showers and thunderstorms back in this afternoon with a high of 90. Tonight, mostly cloudy, low 71. Patchy fog tomorrow morning, few scattered thunderstorms tomorrow afternoon, high 90. Mostly sunny Monday, high in the low 90s. I'm Georgia WeatherNet meteorologist KJ Allen on Faith Talk Atlanta.
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24: 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This show is about education. This show is about empowerment, awareness, hopefully giving you the tools to inspire you to think outside the box, to take action, to galvanize you into this action. My name is Dr. Gezzagoli, integrative practitioner, doctor of public health, working alongside different colleagues. And today is a very unique podcast and educational show because we are going to be discussing some innovative therapies and treatments that are making headway in the cancer community. Most of you out there, when you hear the word cancer, it's very, very scary. It's concerning, and traditional medicine has its place. And we've seen some great advancements in oncology, but we're still falling short. And we've seen cancer rise over the past several years, and we can discuss that as well. But today I want to really focus on some very unique therapies and research that involve your immune system that actually could catapult your body to not only attack cancer cells, but keep them at bay, which is really the goal. The ultimate goal, of course, is to go into remission, and everything has its place. And this is what we want to discuss today. And joined with me is my colleague, Dr. Cheryl Burdett. Thank you, Dr. Burdett. I know that we're going to be talking about this, but it's very, very important to understand that I mentioned this show and podcast is about education. It's not here to replace your traditional doctor or your practitioner, especially if you deal with cancer. But if you or a loved one has been recently diagnosed, you need to get all the facts. You need to understand that there's other treatment options. If you're at stage three or stage four, or you know somebody, these are the type of therapies that you need to take a look at and possibly incorporate into your treatment protocol. So let's just jump right in. Dr. Burdett, cancer's on the rise.
25: Yes.
24: We've seen multiple patients. As a matter of fact, with cancer, I just recently returned from the American Academy of Ozone Therapy in Dallas. Dr. Frank Schallenberger, who is a forward-thinking physician out in Nevada, practicing for well over 4.5 decades. And he was sharing that he has never seen cancer rates so high. It was concerning for him as well. Mm-hmm. And they teach the benefits of oxidative therapies, but they also teach other therapies as well. And incorporating ozone and high-dose vitamin C and individualizing care. And these are all wonderful. But I also think there's a place for talking about the immune system. Now,
6: traditional oncology, one of the greatest discoveries in the past couple decades, is immunotherapy. And I think it's fantastic.
7: Absolutely.
6: But I want to take it a step further. We're talking about individualized immunotherapy made from either your own tissue, right, from a tissue biopsy, or a liquid biopsy, which we're going to talk about. So first of all, let's just do an overview about the immune system. Tell us a little bit about how immune system plays a role with cancer.
7: Yeah, absolutely. So normally our first line defense, also known as the innate immune system, protects us because every single day you have rogue cancer cells traveling around your body. It doesn't mean you're going to get a cancer diagnosis. On a day-to-day basis, our immune system is able to handle a single cell and weed it out, get rid of it, and make sure that we're keeping the body clear. There's a particular type of immune cell called a natural killer cell, and you can tell by its name. Part of why it's named that is because it's naturally good at killing off foreign invaders. And so this is part of the cells, the innate immune system, that we want to be out there and on surveillance so that they can recognize a cancer when it comes into play. One of the things that we know about cancer is that it has an ability to evade the immune system. It likes to change its shape or size or proteins that it's expressing on the membrane, normal things that immune cells look for to know who to attack and why. And so it will change those things to hide from the immune system. And so natural killer cells are very good at continuing to find a cancer cell even after it's made some of these changes. And so this is why we talk about keeping the immune system healthy, because every day we are weeding out cancer cells. Every day we have to be winning that battle. And on a day-to-day basis, 99.9% of the time we are. We're winning that battle by keeping our immune system strong.
6: Absolutely. And there's no doubt. There shouldn't even be debate in medicine about the role on your immune system, as Dr. Burdette was talking about. You have two immune systems, one inside the cell, one outside the cell. One has a memory, one doesn't. And there's a lot of crossover. And the immune system is very complex, of course. But to really, it's tough to simplify the immune system because it is complex. But you need a very robust and balanced immune system to really keep these cancer cells at bay. And traditional medicine has been focusing a lot on destroying the cancer cells, of course. And we call that apoptosis. That's natural ability to kill off these cancer cells and to get rid of the senescent cells we call zombie cells, of course. So it's a complex cell cycle life. The problem with cancer, it continually replicates and gets out of control. That's called mitosis. And that's one of the strategies we have to do. And your immune system has different components, and there's free radical scavengers. You have something called macrophages. That's kind of the lookout for these, and it can encapsulate certain cancer cells and alert the cytokine and natural killer cells to destroy them. But I also think it's important to understand that there's different strategies when what you're doing in traditional cancer is you're just focusing on whether it's just chemo or radiation and some immunotherapy drugs that they're using. You have to also look at what can we do naturally for the immune system. So there are some great strategies at Progressive Medical and other forward-thinking integrative oncology specialists that have taken a step further in their educational process and finding out strategies. One of those strategies is a gene silencer. And I want to talk a little bit about that for a second. It actually is interesting because rather than boosting the immune system, one of the strategies is that there's an organization called RGCC, and they have a very specific test that looks at circulating tumor cells, and it'll tell you what substances, medication, repurposed drugs, also natural therapies and treatments and certain IVs is sensitive to your cancer. Because one strategy, as I mentioned, is to destroy these cancer cells, destroy them. The problem sometimes is that you see a lot of specific side effects, of course, and some patients don't want that. There's a time and place for chemo and radiation, but then the body can't handle that. So this is a strategy on blocking these cancer cells from replicating, mm-hmm. and they go into that process called apoptosis. The QR restraint is a gene silencer made from your own blood. And I just want to give a disclaimer here. A lot of these therapies that we're talking about are not FDA approved. And it's a very interesting philosophy because a lot of Americans think, oh, it has to be FDA approved, which is true. The FDA is there for a reason to protect the American public. However, back in 2018, they did pass several laws called Right to Try. And Georgia happened to be the 12th state. I believe Governor Kemp signed that last year in 2025. It's called Right to Try. And then Georgia is also known to be a Right for Freedom healthcare state as well. But the reason why I say that is that you have to go through clinical trials, phase one, which is basically look at the safety. But some of these therapies we're going to talk about are not FDA approved. Just want to give that disclaimer. It's important to understand that. That doesn't mean they don't work. Research really drives the advancements of healthcare. And this is just a very unique strategy. So I want everybody to know that as well. But the great thing about it is that functional doctors are always looking, integrative doctors are always looking for therapies that are innovative. And I think this QR restraint is one of those because it's a gene silencer. And then, of course, we want to talk about dendritic cells in a moment, Dr. Bennett. So a little bit about QR restraint. It's a gene silencer. And basically, the research we have done, it's blocking, it's taking your blood, and it's actually made from your DNA, and it's actually a messenger RNA sequencing of the disease-causing agent. So it's stopping those, whether it's the cancer cells, there are also been some research from viruses as well, which we can make an argument that certain viruses can contribute to cancer. Tell us a little bit about this gene silencing and a little bit about why would that be a good strategy.
7: Absolutely.
6: When someone's battling cancer.
7: Well, when we speak about getting to root cause, this is an example of that. We all know that mutations in the DNA are what initiate a cancerous change. We have free radicals out there, pollution, things from the environment, maybe different food sources, and it damages the DNA. And that's what sets us up for cancerous change. And so if we can use something that will silence the DNA at that root cause level where that change has happened that allows that cancer cell to divide and to divide and divide for forever, then we really have a beautiful therapy that is either as a standalone or very synergistic with other styles of therapy out there. Now, in terms of thinking about things outside of the box that aren't FDA approved, look, I don't think it's radical to say that none of us out there are satisfied with cancer care as it stands today. And I'm including every oncologist, every patient, every person who has met someone who has suffered and died from cancer. That's just not radical to say that we know that we want these therapies to be available, but we would like them to be better, to be safer, to have less side effects. In fact, there are different restraints on even using some of these chemotherapies in other countries. Asian countries in particular will make the analysis that the care should not cause as many symptoms as the disease itself. And so there's more of a natural coupling with integrative therapies to manage side effects. But, you know, again, it's not radical to say we're not satisfied with cancer care as it is until every person is able to beat that disease and not have a therapy that causes them to lose weight and their hair fall out and to have horrible energy and to throw up. Like, of course, we want to make improvements. And so this is part of that. And these improvements that have been looking at immune stimulating therapies or gene altering therapies are not new. They've been going on for decades at this point. And so, again, the understanding that the DNA is an intimate part of this. And so one of the things that happens in a normal cell is it knows there's a certain time when I'm supposed to turn myself off. And that's called apoptosis, or some people say apoptosis, but that is a cancer cell remembering to die. And that's the difference, right? We know these cancer cells, they become immortal, whereas a normal cell only has a limited lifespan. And that's because of a DNA change. And so what happens with this therapy is from the blood, you can find circulating tumor cells, and you take that bit of the tumor, and then you're able to analyze exactly where the genetic change is. And so in general, when we think about, for example, how we use all therapies, we think about cancer types or genetic types. That will dictate a type of chemotherapeutic. That will often dictate schedules with radiation. So we're always thinking about these genetics. But now, if we could move it a step further, and the therapy itself addresses the genetics. So first, you figure out that person's genetic mutations specifically, because that's just it, right? Cancers mutate. They change all the time. That's part of why they stay alive so much. That's part of why they will escape various therapies. And then also, from the body's wisdom, there are signals that tell the DNA to turn off, that remind it to do what every normal cell should be doing. And so from that same blood sample, you'll look for those samples, though you'll look for those signals that have often been suppressed by the cancer. And now outside of the body, you grow those signals up, and then you use those signals from the body's system and put them back in as an IV after you've amplified them. And now essentially what you've done is you've put the system back in balance, because the cancer found a way to override these normal signaling mechanisms to get out of balance. Again, every day we turn off cancer cells. It's just when it gets out of balance and it gets bigger and bigger, the immune system can't handle it. And so this is a way to target that person's DNA very specifically to turn off the genetic signaling that's causing a cancer cell to live forever, which it shouldn't do.
6: Absolutely. And that's one of the goals, to get back into apoptosis, which is natural cellular death. And I like this strategy, Dr. Burdett, mm-hmm. because it's basically taking your blood, it's monitoring it, it's creating this RNA sequencing, which blocks the cells from turning over, replicating. It's just a very unique strategy. And according to the RGCC, and they've done research over the past decade or so, and they're a big research organization, is that it's got a 78% success rate based on blocking this. And some of the parameters, of course, is that you have to have the right tumor burden size. It has to be less than 5 centimeters. There's certain requirements. You can't do certain therapies within 14 days. And, you know, once again, it's very individualized as well. Those of you that are suffering, unfortunately, with brain tumors, this does not pass the blood-brain barrier. So if you have a brain tumor, I'm sorry, this type of therapy would not fit into that category. There are some other therapies, though, we'll talk about. One of them is called dendritic cells that may be a candidate. We'll talk about that after the break. But I think the gene silencing is a fantastic strategy. Mm-hmm. And that's something that if your loved one is suffering and you're looking for the different strategies, it's always a good idea. You can talk to your physician about this. This is nothing new that we're talking about. They've been doing this research as well. It's very safe if you fit the parameters. And it's just another toolbox. And once again, you just can't do one thing with cancer. What we've learned over the past several decades is that you have to do multiple things. Number one, find out, if possible, the potential root cause. If a virus is very high, which is interesting, is that this also works on viruses. It can target that as well. And they have a very high success rate. I believe with viruses, it's about 91 to 95% success rate. That's amazing.
7: It's amazing.
6: Because viruses are very, very, very difficult. It's going to inactivate that virus. And so when that virus is inactivated, it can't wreak havoc on the body. Because what ends up happening is that when your immune system goes low, if you have sleep deprivation, if you have emotional stress, other physical stressors, chemical stressors, your immune system just doesn't function as properly. And this is when these viruses come out. Most Americans, I believe it's well over 70, 75%, are exposed to Epstein-Barr virus and cytomegalovirus. And it's clearly been documented that Epstein virus, when it's out of control, does contribute to cancer.
7: Absolutely.
6: And it's really important
7: Absolutely.
6: To understand that.
7: Lots of viruses
6: So that's why we want to look at root causes. looking at certain infections, looking at multiple chemicals, and also looking at, you know, your genetic component. And I think genes are very important to take a look at, although they've established, Dr. Burdette, over the past decade or so, that typically it's 5 to 10% that genetics play a role in cancer. So some patients actually say, oh my gosh, I'm destined to get cancer. And that's not necessarily true if you do the right lifestyle modification and do the proper therapies to prepare your body. And I love what Dr. Schallenberger said at the American Academy Ozone Therapy. He basically looked during his presentation

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3: With research, and we're very fortunate to live in 2026 right now, because some forward-thinking researchers are out there doing that, and yes, that's powerful.
4: Absolutely, and these are not just made-up speculations. We can go to the data-driven research. We can look at studies where various IV nutrients, where various supportive therapies extend life, improve quality of life, and really, that is something that is often overlooked and is certainly so synergistic with any therapy at all. We also want to be thinking about, how are we building the person? We can't reduce a human being to merely a diagnosis or a cancer. And so this is, to me, the beauty of integrative medicine is, yes, absolutely, we want to attack. We want to kill cancer cells. We want to know what types they are, right down to their genetic differences, and work on that part. But at the same time, not lose sight of the fact that there is a human being there, and we need to do things that will build that human. We need to talk to them about what they're eating and stress response, because, for example, when they looked at prostate cancer cells and they put testosterone next to some of them, but a stress hormone, cortisol, next to others, the cortisol, the stress hormone, caused prostate cells to flare 300 times more than testosterone. And so, you know, so for example, a standard of care would say, let's do a hormone blockade. But if we're not even thinking about stress management down to those hormones that are, can be even more stimulating, if we're not thinking about diet and lifestyle interventions, if we're not thinking about the human being who is holding this diagnosis, then we've missed the most important and the most advantageous way of treating somebody in this
3: Absolutely.
4: Situation.
3: One size does not fit all, of course. And I totally agree with you from that perspective. That's why you have to be evaluated from head to toe. And that's why functional integrative medicine is going to take the time to do a deep dive. And if you're just battling with cancer and all you're doing is focusing on the cancer, and I understand that's important, but there could be other factors that could be contributing to this. And that's a great example. And functional doctors will evaluate your cortisol levels. They'll end up doing a functional test that's looking at the circadian rhythm with four different specimens. So that's a great analogy. Hey, this is Dr. Ghezagoli here at Rethink My Health. We are tackling on challenging, difficult topics. Cancer is one of them. One size does not fit all. You're individually made by your maker, and we're looking for individual strategies. We're talking about QR restraint, which is a gene silencer, a fantastic strategy. Find out if you're a candidate. Talk to your practitioner. If you're in Georgia, of course, Progressive Medical has fantastic practitioners that have studied this. They are certified by the RGCC. Find out if you're a candidate. If you're not a candidate for QR restraint, there's other strategies as well. It involves looking at a blood test. It involves looking at circulating tumor cells and finding out what therapies, that even includes traditional medications, repurposed drugs, and natural therapies that block. So this is a different strategy. One strategy, kill, which we know is apoptosis. Other strategies, block and get into natural apoptosis. So once again, I think it's very, very important. When we get back after the break, we'll be taking a break shortly. This is Rethink My Health, sponsored by Progressive Medical Center. We thank you if you're tuning in for the first time. If you're a loyal listener, we thank you as well. We're always looking for cutting-edge information to bring to you. When we get back shortly, we're going to be talking about other strategies. We're going to be talking about more about the immune system. We're going to pique your interest with something called dendritic cells, which I truly believe is on the forefront of some amazing discoveries. There's been research all over the world talking about dendritic cells. I know there's lots of studies going on in the United States and in Mexico, and we're excited about it because there's also two different strategies with dendritic cells. And we get back, Dr. Bidette, I know we're going to be talking a little bit about that, but I want to just give you some words of encouragement and some hope. If you or a family member are battling cancer and you're losing hope, there is hope. Don't ever give up. Do the best you possibly can. Lifestyle

0: medicine, whether you just decide to do traditional medicine or on its own, that's your decision. But lifestyle medicine makes an impact. It makes a huge impact on how the quality of your life, which to me matters most than anything else, the quality and how you become resilient. So don't lose hope. Hey, rethink my health. We will be back in a moment.
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12: Partly cloudy today, a few showers and thunderstorms back in this afternoon with a high of 90. Tonight, mostly cloudy, low 71. Patchy fog tomorrow morning, few scattered thunderstorms tomorrow afternoon, high 90. Mostly sunny Monday, high in the low 90s. I'm Georgia WeatherNet meteorologist KJ Allen on Faith Talk Atlanta.
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0: Welcome back. Rethink My Health. Dr. Gezegoli here, integrated practitioner, doctor of public health, here to give you more information, more awareness about strategies. We've talked about cancers on the rise. Well over 2.1 to 2.2 million Americans are going to be diagnosed. Cancer's on the rise everywhere in the world. We talked previous shows about why, but I want to focus about immune strategies. And just to touch up, I do believe cancer will continue to be on the rise. So we definitely need better strategies I know a lot of research scientists and oncologists have been doing a fantastic job looking for different strategies, but we're still kind of into that treatment protocols and based on this. And some integrative practitioners just want to bust through that, and they're looking for innovative therapies that just kind of make more sense on looking at root cause. So we believe that immune system is critically important in how you battle, whether you choose to do traditional therapies, whether you're in and out. What's great about 2026 right now is that patients that are suffering with stage four cancer and they've lost all hope, they've exhausted chemotherapy, radiation, they've exhausted clinical trials, and they're basically looking for answers. What's nice, Dr. Burdette, is that the FDA's allowed something, and I applaud them for this. It's called the Right to Try. And dendritic cells is in kind of in that area where they've gone through some clinical trials and they're still waiting for the approval process and the research is still ongoing. But dendritic cells seem to be very promising. There's two trains of thoughts with dendritic cells. There's certain companies and organizations that are doing research. One of them is in Mexico called Immunocine. They're doing amazing research and they're basically taking your tumor during biopsy or whether it's during surgery. And it has to be taken very specifically and you can't use certain preservatives. So it's very, very important that if you are battling cancer and you are looking for these strategies, make sure that whenever you talk to your surgeon, if you want to save some of the tissue for these potential treatments in the future, it has to be collected correctly. And there's certain preservatives you cannot use and each company is different. I know there's an organization in South Carolina that's doing this as well, and they've done research, and we've been talking to them. But they take it, and then they can make a dendritic cell vaccine from that tumor. There's other organizations that we work with, RGCC, can take your blood from a liquid biopsy and make it. So two trains of thought. They're both are very interesting. We can't really give you an answer which one works better. We say that it really depends on your circumstances, of course. If you're not a surgical candidate, or if you have a blood cancer, then dendritic cells from a tissue is not going to work because you don't have that, but you can still look at strategies from a liquid biopsies as well. So Dr. Burdette, I'm fascinated with dendritic cells.
2: Me too.
0: And it's a form of immunotherapy designed for your body to fight the cancer by boosting your immune system. So let's be very clear here. Dendritic cells are special immune cells that act as messengers and they identify harmful substances such as cancer. So your body has dendritic cells.
2: Yes, absolutely.
0: It's kind of a crossover between innate and humoral. It's a kind of a crossover because one of those areas where they're kind of in both areas.
2: Yeah.
0: So it's fascinating.
2: Yeah, absolutely. So when we think about cancer, again, if you had a single cancer cell, you would never die from that. That you'd be fine, even if you had 10 or 20. It's when cancer gets so big that it begins to compress on other organs or take up too much space, that's when it becomes deadly. And it is allowed to do that because it learns how to evade the immune system. And so anything that we can do to help the immune system recognize a cancer is really, again, getting to the heart of the issue in terms of being immune stimulatory to really build the system. So we can do that through diet and lifestyle, and then we can get right down to the nitty gritty of how do we get your immune system to recognize this cancer. So this is very fascinating technology. And so I love it when we get to meet with people even before they have a surgery for a cancer. That is fabulous. So if you know a friend who is in that situation, saying, well, you know, we'll wait till it's removed and then we'll think about what we're doing next. Please don't, because there's a lot that we can do beforehand if we get to meet with you. So first of all, anytime there's a biopsy or surgery, there's a chance that you could free cells into circulation. So there's things that we can do pre-surgery to help to reduce that risk. There are things that we can do around surgery to help speed healing. But if we know that you're going in to have tumor removed, then
13: you can literally save that tumor, and we can do a couple things with it outside of the body. So one thing that you can do with it outside of the body is you can test it to see what it responds to. So rather than testing inside your body, just we're going to use a number of chemotherapies till they don't work. Then we're going to maybe use a various number of natural agents. We'll see how they work. Kind of just guessing based in general on how cancers respond. You can literally take a piece of your tumor and then measure different chemotherapeutic agents, measure things like turmeric or green tea, and get a sensitivity to what it responds to. But now, the next thing that you can do is you can take a piece of that tumor and you put it in a dish, so to speak, with immune cells, and you teach those immune cells outside of the body to recognize that tumor. And when you see ones that are doing, you know, for example, really well at attacking, you take those, you divide them more, you train them more. And so you can literally train immune cells outside the body to recognize that very specific tumor. And now you put them back in the system. So now if you're sitting there and you're saying, oh my gosh, I already had surgery, I don't have access to my cancer tissue anymore, that's okay. These technologies have evolved that we can still do some of this even without the tumor. But when we are able to work with somebody from a beginning process to really help them manage the surgery and all these pieces of it, that really helps to tilt things in one's favor. And this isn't an either or. These are things that can be combined. They can be standalone, but we want to do something that boosts the immune system, and training immune cells to recognize your tumor is the most specific way of doing that.
0: I think, thank you, Dr. Bedell. I think that the way to think about this is targeted. This is targeted from your specific cancer. And this is what's exciting, is that the research is moving towards targeted therapies based on your genetics and taking whether it's a liquid biopsy. So if you ever had the surgery and you can't get the tumor, or the tumor wasn't frozen properly, and I understand there's certain parameters, this is something that you can get a blood test and it measures your circulating tumor cells. And that's something that you can get dendritic cells. And it's a series of three different IVs over a period of time. There's certain requirements, of course, and there's certain parameters that to see if you qualified. And that's why you have to go to a practitioner that's certified and accredited through the RGCC for that strategy. There's other companies out there and other research laboratories that are doing research with actually taking the tumor and specifically using a very unique technique with cryotherapy. I know that Dr. Pete Sulak, who has been our colleague and one of our consultants, and he has been battling glioblast or grade 4 astrocytoma, and basically he beat cancer. And one of his strategies, not only detoxifying and getting to the root cause and all these wonderful therapies that he did at Progressive Medical, basically he did use dendritic cells. And he actually took part of his tumor and he went to Immunocene and they injected him into the, I think, close to up in here in the vascular area, and it went past the blood-brain barrier. And that was really, really exciting. There's other companies right now that can actually do it. Intradermal, I was speaking to another organization. But there's some great strategies here. And once again, this is taking your own tissue sample and it's making these dendritic cells. And this is exciting research, Dr. Bedett. I actually am so excited about this for the future of cancer patients. It's just another strategy. Once again, we want to be very, very clear. None of these therapies that we're talking about, whether it's Cure Restrain, which is a gene silencer, or dendritic cells, which is part of your immune system. That's what's unique about this. And as Dr. Bedett eloquently described, it's taking your genes, making that specific dendritic cell to recognize your cancer cells and hopefully stopping them at bay. And nothing's a panacea, but these are great strategies. But I just want to be very, very clear. None of these are standalone, right? We believe that you have to do multiple treatments, whether that's boosting your immune system with other factors, whether that's changing your lifestyle. It doesn't mean you're doing dendritic cells and you have a bad lifestyle. No, when you have cancer, you have to be vigilant. I know it's difficult. It's very difficult. And one of the great things about this strategy is that there's a lot of patients that are battling cancer. They have something called treatment fatigue. You've been sitting there, whether you're going to your doctor's office, getting an IV, doing this therapy. It's exhausting, right? So I am excited about this because you can go through all these different therapies, and then doing this could be a game changer for certain patients with the cancer. So that's exciting.
13: Absolutely. I mean, and again, it gives people additional options because until we are at a point where we have 100% survival with therapies that don't make people sick, we should be looking for additional ways to help people. And also, like we mentioned, this is just so very synergistic because it gives us a way to specifically stimulate the immune system, to train the immune system to overcome what cancers are very good at, being tricky and doing different immune evasions. And so this advancement of not even necessarily always needing tumor when it's removed, but being able to get this from a simple blood draw has really moved these therapies forward. And so much of cancer research and cancer therapy has been saying for years that we have to recognize the immune system, that we have to help the immune system in terms of overcoming. We can't just work to kill cells because the problem is, of course, as we do something that's toxic to a cancer cell, it can be toxic to a non-cancerous cell as well. So all those things that can help just to tip things in favor of the patient and immune stimulating therapies are a perfect example of that.
0: And that's what I like about these is that, you know, once again, when you're looking at certain therapies and we talk to different oncologists and, you know, one of the biggest concerns, of course, is the side effects and they try to mitigate that. But there's some great strategies out there to mitigate that. Dr. Valter Longo, we've talked about this in the past, has done studies when the proper amount of fasting is done before chemo, which I think is really, really good. You go into something called autophagy as well and hopefully get into apoptosis. But the cells become resilient. And that's why lifestyle really does matter. And if you're seeing a traditional oncologist and they don't have another team with nutrition or cancer coaching or a functional practitioner, I want to encourage you to do that because it's so, so important to become resilient. And the body has over 30 trillion cells and you've got to protect those good cells, right? Because these good cells are going to help you recover. And that's why we believe that dendritic cells will play a role in the future of cancer. We believe in the next 5 to 10 years, based on the trajectory of this research, that this will become standard of care. We're just not there yet. Mm-hmm. So the great thing about it is that you don't have to travel across the world, although there's some great clinics in Germany, there's some great clinics in Mexico. You know, with this Right to Try Act, you can do a lot right now in the United States. So this is really exciting times. I want to be very clear. Nothing's a panacea, of course. Everybody's individually treated, and you have to be evaluated effectively. But I just want to reiterate some of the benefits that we have researched and seen firsthand of dendritic cells. Number one, targets the cancer cells specifically and reducing harm to healthy cells. This is very, very important because when these cancer cells constantly are replicating and the cell cycle does not stop, okay, it's going to become a tumor or it's going to evade, it's going to metastasize. And that's what stage four is metastasize other parts of the body. And then you start to see these particular devastating side effects. Number two, boosting your immune system that you're fighting the cancer more effectively. We believe a healthy, robust immune system will keep cancer cells at bay. This has been researched in immunology. Every practitioner, every doctor that goes to medical school understands the immune system's complex, but it's necessary to keep that body healthy. Number three, may prevent and help prevent cancer reoccurrence by creating a long-term memory strategy. Here's the key. How many times have you heard someone, hey, I'm cancer free. I've had 6 rounds of chemo. Everything's fantastic. It's great. We're all happy for them. We applaud them. Most research scientists know that's short term, unfortunately. And sometimes 2, 3, 4 years, the cancer comes back with a vengeance. This is another strategy that after you go through all your chemo, that you need to now rebuild your immune system. And we believe in the future that after the research is all said and done, that this is going to be standard of care for the majority of cancer patients. That's going to be exciting times. We're not there yet.
13: Yeah.
0: But the good thing is that this is available.
13: Well, we'd love to. Maybe you had a stage one or a stage two and you were able to remove it and they said they got clear margins. And so you're in remission and you're likely going to stay there for a long period of time. That is a great time to come in and talk about what are you going to do to stay in remission. So for example, doing something like high dose vitamin C, IVs can be hugely helpful at that moment in time, because if there were some rogue cancer cell out there, that vitamin C can be used to tap those down and at the same time protective for good healthy tissue, working in terms of what are you going to do to be stress resilient in your life, meaning that you can't avoid all stress in the future. But we talked about earlier in the show how stress can be one of the major triggers to a cancer cell. It's not always, you know, estrogen, testosterone, but those stress hormones are hugely impactful. Then what can we do to make sure your immune system stays as boosted as possible so that your first line defense doesn't go down again? And it turns out that one of the best ways to boost your immune system is not, you know, from a mushroom or from a vitamin or from any kind of pill, powder, or potion, but it's from you. And so working with you in terms of where is most of your immune system. Well, that is in the gut. That is 85% of your immune system. And what is in the gut primes the immune system in the rest of your body, that innate immune system, those natural killer cells. So if we can work with you and help your microbiome and work with you on foods you're eating, we can prime that 85% of the immune system that is you and that's signaling the rest of the body. So you could have the sexiest, most cutting edge cancer therapy out there. But at the same time, if someone's not talking to you about what you're eating and how you're being resilient in the face of stress and what we're doing to boost your immune function internally, then there's some very underutilized strategies that, again, go back to building the person, which are the heart of integrative medicine.
0: Building a person is the heart of integrative medicine. And that's well spoken, Dr. Burdette, because I think that's going to be the key. This is exciting stuff. Hey, listen, if you're listening to Rethink My Health, you have a friend, a family, loved one, or yourself, and you're battling cancer, you've been through traditional therapy, and your oncologist is saying, hey, that's all we can do right now. Or if you're right in the middle of it, I want to encourage you to start looking for some of these innovative therapies, whether it's dendritic cells or QR restraint. Find out if you're a candidate for any of these specific therapies as well. Going back to some of the benefits, number four, dendritic cells are much better tolerated with fewer side effects compared to traditional therapies and chemotherapy. There are some potential side effects. We'll talk a little bit about that as well. And number five, this is what is really exciting. You can actually combine dendritic cell therapies with either chemotherapy or traditional immunotherapy for better results. So just because you're doing chemo, and you know, listen, we want to respect the oncologists because they're battling cancer and they're seeing a lot of very devastating case studies and cases and patients. It's challenging. It's very difficult. And they have their wheelhouse and they're focused right here. But they constantly tell patients sometimes, hey, just do this. And we encourage patients to talk to their oncologist, say, hey, is there anything else I can do? And we just seen so many studies when you combine it, there's better results. One size does not fit all. We believe that you have to have several different strategies because cancer cells are resilient and cancer cells actually adapt. And cancer cells could 1 month be feeding off glucose and the next minute they're hijacking your mitochondria or they're hijacking fatty acids. So you have to use these strategies, and we just can't say you just can't do this with diet alone. You can't just do this with medication. We believe that you've got to take these kind of strategies, and dendritic cells and or this gene silencer could be a great component. Mm-hmm. Going back to the gene silencer for a minute, I just want to be very, very clear. Based on the studies with RGCC, with cancer, you can do up to 4 years. Typically, some patients do 2 to 3. It's up to 6 months. It's working for up to six. So if you decide, if you're a candidate for the QR restraint, the gene silencer taken from your blood, and you do that strategy, basically, they have a 78% success rate that up to 6 months, it's sending a message to stop the cancer cells from replicating. And that's a great time to do other therapies as well.
13: So you're not coming in every day for that. You're
0: absolutely
13: just coming in.
0: And you're doing other therapies as well to do that knockout punch. Mm-hmm. And you can continue, because the goal is to get down to as low as possible circulating tumor cells as well. And the great thing now is that there's some fantastic diagnostic testing. You have ctDNA that's looking at the DNA that will alarm your doctor to say, oh, wait a minute, your cancer is coming back and you have these CTC circulating tumor cells. Okay. Hey, Dr. Burdett, we only have a few minutes. And I just want to briefly talk about another therapy that just came out recently with RGCC. It's called ClaviQRE. And that's just another strategy. It's basically taking the blood. It's an immune activation, but it has a multi-pathway attack of macrophages, natural killer cells, activating dendritic cells, and cytotoxic T cells that work together for targeting. So it's doing all of that. This is exciting. It's something brand new, but it's personalized. Why is it important, do you think, for some patients to consider that as well? Because it's looking at all those areas of the immune system, macrophages and cytotoxic T cells, immune activation.
13: Yeah, so let's just back it up for a second. You're talking about RGCC, and so I just want to let people know that this is a company in Europe that Progressive works with, and they got their start by looking at, can we take tumors and can we look at things outside the body to see what would be most responsive? So it's not even just a single therapy, but being able to test a cancer cell to see what you are going to respond the best to. So maybe even this show is confusing because the silencing genes and turning on your immune system both sound very promising. They are. But we can take your own blood, your own tumor cells, and tell you which one of those things have a higher probability of being successful for you. And so we start there, and then from there, able to develop all these various strategies. And so if we can turn on different cytokines, and if we can silence different parts of the immune system, then that's another key way to keep the system from being too inflamed, to put the immune system back in balance, to remind those white blood cells to what a cancer looks like so they know how to turn it off, but also to remind the cancer cell that you're not supposed to divide forever. So it causes the cancer cell to arrest in certain stages, so that they're not continually replicating, continually dividing. And that gives the immune system a better chance to slow it down and kill it off. So a huge amount of synergy between these strategies that you're talking about, and all in a backdrop of how do we also build the person, change the diet, work with diet and lifestyle, bring the most cutting edge therapy, but also harken back to Hippocrates, who said, let food be thy medicine. And when we combine all of those things together, this is what gives the best outcomes.
0: Thank you, Dr. Burdett. Let's go full circle right now. So great show talking about immune system, battling cancer, looking at all different factors as well, whether it's a gene silencer, QR restraint, whether it's dendritic cells, whether it's from a liquid biopsy, dendritic cells, or it's taking a piece of your tumor. I encourage you, if you're about to have surgery or biopsy, talk to your doctor about freezing this properly. At least have that available if you need it. And then obviously this new ClaviQRE, it's fantastic because it's activating your macrophages, cytokine killer cells, natural killer cells, T cells. All of this is fantastic. And these are great strategies. My words of encouragement are this: do something, work together with the team, think outside the box. And we know that this is a journey, and we're here to help you out. And Dr. Burdett, thank you so much for joining us Rethink My Health. It's been so exciting. And I just want everybody to know, a cheerful heart is good medicine, but a crushed spirit dries the bone. God bless you. Be cheerful. And we're going to see you next time on Rethink My Health, getting to the root cause. God bless you.
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16: Thanks for joining us. I'm John Fuller.
18: 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In a world that often feels chaotic, it's very important to maintain a sense of peace in your home for yourself and for your children, and you'll learn how to do that today. 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
16: Here now, Dave and Ashley Willis speaking at a marriage conference sponsored by Church of the Highlands in Birmingham, Alabama, on today's episode of Focus on the Family with Jim Daly.
19: We're going to dive into this talk for the time we have in this session, talk about kind of peace in the home.
17: Absolutely.
19: And here's the first principle. We can't control all the chaos happening in the world, but we can control whether or not we allow God's peace to reign in our hearts and our homes.
17: Right.
19: Like, guys, the world is nuts right now. Like, if you turn on the news for 5 minutes, you're just going to feel just that lack of peace because there's just chaos happening everywhere. And we can't control all of it. We need to be responsible to do what we can in our communities and globally even to be about bringing God's peace and God's kingdom to this broken world. But we're going to realize we can't control all of it. But what we do have more control than we realize of is what happens in our own home.
17: Right.
19: Is our own home going to be a sanctuary and safe place where we as a couple, us, our kids, whoever is there, can experience God's peace in a place where there's joy and laughter and a place where we can bring the troubles of life and deal with them together and pray about them. But ultimately, it's going to be a place of peace. And maybe you didn't grow up in a house like that. Maybe you grew up in chaos and you think that's just how home has to be, but you get the opportunity and the responsibility to break and change that cycle in your home. Because you're not responsible for the kind of home you grew up in, but you're completely responsible for the kind of home your kids are growing up in. And we've got the opportunity to say, I want it to look different than it did for me. I want it to look different than it did in my grandparents' generation. Maybe they didn't know the Lord. Maybe they didn't know any better. But now God is showing us there's a different and better way. And we're going to talk about how to live in that reality in our homes. So one time we accidentally, on a road trip, left one of our children at a gas station. He's a middle child. He's used to it. But no. So we stopped, bathroom break, because somebody with that many kids, somebody's always got to go. And so we pull off the road, and I'm mad, and I'm in a hurry, and we get there, and it's a one-seater, and there's this huge long line for this one seat, and I'm like, we're not doing this. Like, we got a car full of boys. We'll find a tree. We'll find something. We're not doing this. So, like, let's load back up. And we get loaded up, and we start driving down the road, and my oldest in the back, a few minutes later, he is, hey, Dad. Where's Connor? And I'm like, what? And he's like, yeah, I don't think he's here. And I look back, and sure enough, he wasn't. So we drive all the way back to this gas station, and Connor had stayed in that line and had made it all the way up the line and was now in there. And so I run to the front of the line, I'm beating on the door. Connor, are you in there, buddy? And he's like, hey, Dad, I'm in here. I'm like, oh, good. I was just worried about you. You were taking a while. You know, I told your brothers we couldn't get snacks here, but how about when you get out, you pick out whatever snack you want. You know, we got, he was fine. But I didn't feel so bad because Jesus' parents did that. Have you read this in the Bible? The people that God picked to raise his son lost Jesus for 3 days, guys. I mean, this was like 15 minutes. Mary, you know, the Mary, did you know that Jesus is missing and you need to put out an Amber Alert because it was like a day before they even knew he was gone. And I think God put stuff like that in the Bible just to make us feel better. Like, you know what? So I just picture Mary and Joseph. Like, can you imagine that search? Like, what are they feeling when you lose Jesus? What marriage moment is that? Like, we're definitely going to hell. We lost Jesus. Like, we lost Jesus. I didn't even know that was theologically possible, and we've literally lost him. But they found him, and it worked out. It's all in the Bible. I don't make any of this stuff up. It's in the Bible.
17: Yes.
19: But I'm saying, like, every home has experienced some chaos.
17: Mm-hmm.
19: Every home has had moments of imperfection, moments when we need God's grace. But truly, the good part is through it all, because of his ever-present indwelling of the Holy Spirit within us, we don't lose Jesus. He's with us through it all.
17: That's right.
19: And whatever chaos you brought in here this weekend, whatever fear, whatever uncertainty, whatever panic, whatever you're wrestling with, first off, the first thing I want you to know before we dive into the truth of God's word and what he wants us to know in those moments is you're not alone. And here's part of the reason how I know you're not alone. Every one of us in life are going to face moments that we just feel like, I'm not equipped to deal with this. I'm not equipped to deal with what's happening in my marriage right now. I'm not equipped to deal with the news of wars and panic and chaos and all these things happening all over the world. I'm just not equipped and I don't know what to do. And the most underlined Bible verse kind of speaks to the same thing, because this was underlined the most.
17: It's Philippians 4:6-7. Don't worry about anything. Instead, pray about everything. Tell God what you need and thank him for all he has done. Then you will experience God's peace, which exceeds anything we can understand. His peace will guard your hearts and minds as you live in Christ Jesus. And you guys, one of my favorite parts of this verse is where it talks about how God's peace is something that exceeds anything we can understand. And those of you who've had those heart-wrenching moments where literally it takes your breath away, like you've had such a great loss, or you've just experienced heartbreak beyond anything that you could ever even imagine. And in that moment, when you really turned to the Lord, you had a supernatural peace that you can't even explain. And I know we've had that in our life, and we're going to share a little bit about that. But that's the thing about God's peace, is it's not really how the world defines peace. Because the world says you can only have peace when there's no chaos, or you can only have peace when everything's going exactly as you would like it to go. But the truth is, every time we read about peace in the Bible, it really has nothing to do with our circumstances. And I take great comfort in the fact that we have a God, we have a Savior who is always all too ready to give us peace in the midst of it. And you guys, sometimes he provides peace by changing our circumstances, but most of the time, it has nothing to do with that change of circumstances, but everything to do with the presence, just his presence, of knowing that we're not alone, of knowing that he never wastes our pain, of knowing that he really is the Prince of Peace in our life.
19: And so how do we get it? How do we keep it? Peace, as the Bible describes it, is this. It's a gift from God that we must pursue, promote, and protect. Something that Jesus, the Prince of Peace, wants you to have in your marriage and in your heart and in your home, even in those brokenhearted seasons. Because as the Bible says, he is near to the brokenhearted. He rescues those whose spirits are crushed. So while we have God's presence with us all the time, it's like the Bible saying we can experience God's presence in our life in a very unique way in those moments of heartbreak. And in those moments where it seems like everything is upside down, that's where we can sense our Savior most. He's always with us. He's omnipresent. He's always with us. But he says, I'm going to give you this extra portion of my grace and my presence in those moments when you need it most. I heard this mom who had 15 children one time being interviewed, and they asked, how do you love all your children the same? And she said, I don't love them all the same. And it kind of took the interviewer back. And the interviewer said, well, which one do you love the most? And she said, whichever one is hurting the most. And I think it's kind of a picture of the heart of God, our perfect, compassionate Father, that yes, he loves us all with a limitless love, but yet there's this special place in his heart that's just for those of his children in those moments where my kid's hurting.
15: Yes.
19: I mean, to me, one of the shortest verse in the Bible is so comforting. It just says Jesus wept. And it reminds me that we've got a Savior who's not distant from our pain. He knows what that feels like. And in our moments of tear and in our moments of pain, he is there to give us peace. Jesus says this, "Peace I leave with you. My peace I give to you. I do not give as the world gives. So don't let your hearts be troubled and do not be afraid." And Ashley did a kind of a word study a few years back on what that peace, what shalom really means, and discovered something that to me was just, it completely changed the way that I saw peace. Because I used to see it the way she described a lot of us seeing it. It's just the absence of trouble. Mm-hmm. And there's always trouble around. And yet God calls us to live perpetually in peace. And I didn't understand what that looked like until she kind of did this deep dive into the Old Testament. And it was mind blowing for me.
15: Yes. Years ago, I wrote a book called Peace Pirates. And I just have always longed to have God's peace in my life, like most of us in this room. And I, you know, after I went through my anxiety and depression battle, especially, I just really was like, how can I keep God's peace in my life? So I knew that the original Hebrew word for peace is shalom. And so when I went to those ancient Hebrew word pictures to see how they would have written shalom to each other, I found this, and they're going to put the picture on the screen here. So if you want to write this down, this is something that has meant the world to me. I still wear it on my wrist because I want to remember the meaning of what God's peace actually is in our lives. And it means this: God's peace is breaking the authority established by chaos. Breaking the authority established by chaos. And so when you really look at what that meaning is and how those Hebrews understood what their maker really meant when he talked about peace in their lives, when they would hear about God's peace in their lives, it meant nothing about the circumstances and everything about who was the authority in their life. So in essence, it's really about God being our authority and not letting anything else be our authority in our life. So we can't allow that addiction to be the authority in our life. We say, God, break this addiction, and you be the authority over my life so I don't feel like I'm thrown to and fro by the chaos in my life. It means breaking the anger that is in your home, not allowing that anger to be the authority, not allowing that to change how you think about your spouse and how you think about your circumstances, but allowing God to be your authority, where he says you're a master, that he has good plans for you. Yes, there are real diagnoses that we all face, but we cannot allow it to be our authority. We must say, God, you are still my authority. We know you don't waste pain. Lord, be the king over my life. And the more we keep on surrendering our lives to him and saying, God, you are the one, you are the authority over my life, the more we will experience his peace. And I don't know about you, but I think that's amazing. Because to me, that says that we can get through anything. That says that we always have a Savior right there for us, but it does taking us pursuing, promoting, and protecting the peace in our hearts and homes. But it starts with full surrender. And you guys, I know this isn't easy. It's so easy as human beings to be taken back by the circumstances that come our way. It's so easy to allow the enemy to let shame set in. But you guys, shame is not meant to be a staying place. It's a place of conviction that leads to repentance. Literally going the other way, walking away from the thing that is keeping you in shame. But it takes us recognizing what that thing is to be able to walk in that freedom.
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16: Welcome back to Focus on the Family with Jim Daly. Let's return now to the presentation from the Willises as Dave reflects on Ashley's insights.
19: When she discovered that, it kind of helped the scales fall off my eyes to experience God's peace in a new way and the gift of that, to realize I don't have to be ever controlled or defined or ruled by any of the circumstances, any of the chaos that's happening outside in the world, because none of that is my authority. And it's just a reminder to me when I'm feeling fear or uncertainty or anxiety about that chaos or about whatever I might be facing, to run back into the arms of my Savior and remind myself that, Lord, you're my authority. You're my God. You're the one who's bigger than everything that I'm facing, and you love me more than I can imagine. And this pain that I'm facing is a temporary pain, because that's the promise we have as Christians. Every pain we'll ever face is a temporary pain, and every joy we'll ever experience is an eternal joy. And when we keep that perspective, it helps us to get through those difficult seasons, to know this too shall pass. This is temporary. And yet we have a very real enemy who does everything he can to try to make us feel overwhelmed by whatever is happening around us, because that's part of his game plan. He wants you to feel overwhelmed, isolated, alone, in shame, in bondage, in guilt, and to make you feel like the chaos has completely taken over. You know, we saw a kind of a visual reminder of this, you know, on a trip. We took a big birthday trip for Ashley a while back and went to a place we'd always wanted to go. And we're hiking through a forest in Costa Rica, which is just a beautiful place.
1: It is.
19: And so we were there hiking around, and we came across this big tree. And Ashley asked the tour guide, said, "What's up with this tree?"
1: Yeah.
19: And when he explained it, I don't know, it kind of was like a reinforcement of some of these principles. It ties into this.
1: I said, "Can you tell me more about it?" And he's like, "I'm so glad you asked me about this, because this tree is considered to be kind of a freak of nature." And he said, "It's actually a symbiotic tree. The tree that you're looking at used to have a host tree inside of it." And I was like, "What do you mean?" And he said, "Well, we actually call this tree the strangler tree." And he said, "And here's why. So the strangler tree forms a root system close to a healthy tree or host tree. And when it realizes that that healthy tree has a good light source, good water source, good air source, and good nutrients, it basically kind of slivers its root towards the tree and tries to act like it's just being a friend of that tree. And scientists literally refer to what the strangler tree does to the host tree as nature's unwanted hug," which I just thought was really sweet and kind of creepy. But anyway, so he's basically going up near that tree like, "Hey, can I just, you know, can I get some of this sunlight with you? I just need a little bit, and maybe just a little bit of your water." And little by little, that strangler tree goes around and around and around, and its root system just keeps on getting tighter and tighter and tighter around the host tree, before the host tree even realizes it. And it forms this fortress around it, like in that picture. And eventually, it sucks the life out of the host tree and literally chokes it out and takes all of its water source, all of its light source, all of the nutrients, and the very air that it needs to survive. And as I was looking at this, it reminded me of another thing I found in my research when I was researching shalom. And I found this other Hebrew word that is very closely related to shalom, and it's the word shalal. It's spelled S-H-A-L-A-L. It's taking authority or seizing authority by destructive means. Yeah. So when I saw that strangler tree, I was like, well, there's shalal. There's a physical example in nature of what shalal is. And, you know, thankfully, we don't have to be like that strangler tree, but I do feel like there's things in our life that are like strangler trees. There's things in our life, relationships in our life, habits in our life, that are literally sucking the very life out of us. And the enemy would love for us to believe that we gotta have to be like that healthy tree and allow these things to overtake us. But we have a God that says he is greater, that there is nothing that he cannot overcome. There is nothing in our life that he cannot help us with. But we have to be able to recognize it. And it takes us being mindful and saying, "Lord, search my heart." And even as a married couple, "Lord, search our hearts. Please reveal the strangler trees in our life." Because just like that strangler tree was so crafty with that host tree, there's little blind spots in our life where we get going on autopilot and we're just trucking along. And before you know it, there's this thing in our life and we're like that host tree, and we're all of a sudden, it's like, we have this fortress around us and we can't really think clearly and we can't really see clearly, and our relationship is a little bit rocky, and we're like, what happened? And that's why we got to keep rooted and surrendered to the Lord, because he will help us to see what these things are. And I'm telling y'all, we have a powerful God that comes in and rescues us and busts up that root system and says, he is my child, she is my child, stop messing with my kids.
3: That's right.
1: And I just want to say this, that we have a God that, you know, we know in the word, it says he raises dead things to life. Well, he raises dead marriages to life. Like, you might have come to this conference and felt like this is our last ditch effort. We're going to go through the motions. We're going to say we did it. You know, we went through the motions. We tried. But I want you to know that God has you here for a reason, because he wants to give you something new. He is doing something new for you, and he is bringing you new life. And he can take your marriage to a place that you never thought it could go. But it takes time. It takes also honesty, takes vulnerability, and being willing to reveal the strangler trees in your life and allow God to do the work that he needs to do to make you healthy once again.
3: And that's a powerful and beautiful picture of what God wants for all of us. And so how do we get there? We remember to embrace peace when we remember we don't have to carry our burdens alone. And in marriage especially, we should never carry our burdens alone. So you have a burden bearer in Christ and also in your spouse. First, in Christ, Jesus said, come to me, all who are weary and carry heavy burdens, and I will give you rest. That our Savior is calling us to him and saying, let me take that weight off your shoulders. You were never meant to carry it. Let me carry that for you. As you just put your trust and your hope in me, let me walk with you through this. And then within marriage, we should do this, carry each other's burdens. And in this way, you will fulfill the law of Christ. That your joys in marriage, when you share your joys, the joys get twice as joyful. And in marriage, when you share your burdens, the burdens get less than half as heavy. Because when we're sharing each other's burdens, it makes the load much easier to bear. And like Ashley said yesterday, that's why there's never just his burden or her burden. It's always ours. It's always something we're going to face together. And I think that we miss out on that sometimes because we're prone to focus on the wrong things. Like, the enemy is a great distractor, and he wants to get your eyes focused on the wrong things. He wants your eyes focused on everything that you feel is wrong with your spouse, or everything they're doing that annoys you, or everything that's chaotic out in the world, or everything that you feel is wrong with yourself. And we've got to sometimes start by shifting our perspective and say, Lord, help me to be Philippians 4:8. Let me fix my mind and my thoughts on that which is good and beautiful and pleasing and excellent and worthy of praise. It doesn't mean I put my head in the sand and pretend like the problems aren't there, but it lets me look at those struggles with the right perspective. We've got to be able to put our perspective and our eyes on the right thing, because you're going to find whatever you keep looking for. Jesus said, whatever you keep seeking is what you will find. So if you're always looking for a reason to be stressed, you're going to find reasons to be stressed. If you're always looking for those annoying things your spouse does, then those annoying things your spouse does are all you're going to see. But if you switch your perspective and say, Lord, help me to see the reasons to be thankful. Help me to see the reasons to be joyful, God. Help me to be reminded of your promises. Help me to put my eyes on the right place. Because sometimes we don't know, Lord, where do you want me to fix my focus? Where should I be looking? Because there's all different kinds of things competing for my attention. And help my eyes, my heart, to be drawn to what you want me to focus on. Yeah. And where he's going to draw your eyes over and over again is to that which is good and lovely and pleasing and excellent, worthy of praise. And when he draws your mind to something that's negative within yourself, it's because it's the Holy Spirit's way of conviction to say, I'm drawing your eyes here because even though it's uncomfortable, it's a place where I want to work in
1: right.
3: you.
1: Yes.
3: It's a place where I want to come alongside you and bring healing. When he draws your eyes to something that's broken in the marriage, it's because he's saying, you know, this is a problem you guys have let grow worse by completely avoiding it. And I want you to, as a team, come alongside me and let me carry you through this. But this is something that has to be addressed, because until you deal with this, mm-hmm. it's going to be what's holding you back. And so part of our prayer should always be, Lord, don't let me have blind spots. Show me what within me you need me to work on, what within our marriage you need me to work on, but help me always to defer to kindness mm-hmm. and to look for the good in my spouse and to be their biggest encourager and not their biggest critic. Some people, have you ever been around somebody who acts like criticism is their spiritual gift? Have you ever been around these folks? They make it churchy. They won't call it criticism. They'll call it discernment. I'm just discerning. I can tell everything that's wrong with you. It's like, that's not a spiritual gift. You're being a jerk and making it sound churchy. But encouragement is a spiritual gift. And it's one we're called to give. We've got to be each other's biggest encouragement.
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18: What a great message, John. 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I love Dave's final point that we tend to magnify whatever we focus on, and we need to be mindful of that. It's really not that hard to change our focus and be an encourager to our spouse and our children. And if you struggle with that, let me remind

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4: 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I'm John Fuller, inviting you back as we help you and your family thrive in Christ.

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2: You want to make your home a really welcome place for your kids to have their friends over. And then you get to see what they're like and be the carpooling mom or dad, you know, where you're driving them places and they're going to forget you're there. And they have all these conversations going on. My wife was great with that. And she learned a lot.
0: That's Tim Shoemaker. And he and his son, Mark, join us today on Focus on the Family with Jim Daly. Thanks for being here. I'm John Fuller.
3: You know, John, it is a great opportunity to find a way to communicate truth to your teens on some of those big conversations that you need to have. But today we want to discuss how to get your frame of mind in a place to identify when that opportunity comes, not just on that big talk. We always refer to it as the big talk, but all the other talks that need to be brought up about spiritual development and loving the Lord and how to treat people and all the sacred things that we want to communicate.
0: Mm-hmm. Yeah, we have to be ready, as you said, and we have two great guests to help us understand how to have those conversations. Tim Shoemaker is an author, speaker, and writing coach, and he and his wife, Cheryl, have three adult sons, three daughters-in-law, and 12 grandchildren. One of his sons, Mark, joins us today, and Mark is a campus pastor at the Bridge Community Church in Illinois. And together, this father-son duo has written a book called What to Say and How to Say It to Your Teen, A Parent's Guide to 30 Tricky Conversations. And we'll encourage you to get a copy of that book.
3: Tim and Mark, it's great to have you on Focus on the Family.
2: It's great to be here.
3: Yeah,
2: definitely.
3: It's fun. This is a great, I love these conversations because I think partly I'm eager to hear about it. I had that posture when my boys were younger. I wanted to know, how are other people communicating with their children? What can I learn from it? So that's the spirit in which we're providing this discussion today. So when you look at 30 tricky conversations, is the one I just described the number one conversation? Or what would you say is the number one or two conversations when

0: look at tricky conversations.
1: That's probably not even one that we'd make the book, as far as some of the things we have to talk about. There's cultural issues. There's those spiritual issues. There's spiritual life. We want to talk to them about the whole aspect of dating, especially in their teens.
0: That's, you know, a big one.
1: You know, what does it look like? Why do we date? When are you ready to date? So many different things like that. Their personal habits, their emotions, their anxiety. So many kids are wrestling with that. Some of these things our kids are going to hide from us. They're going to mask it, but they're thinking about it. We need to talk about it.
0: Yeah. Let me ask you this. I mean, we're getting into deep waters already. If a parent listening or watching doesn't have that relationship with their teenager, what are one or two things they can do to turn that ship toward a relationship of trust for that young teen?
1: If they don't have it, and I'd love to hear Mark's thoughts on that, but to me, if they don't have that, I'd be honest about it. I wouldn't just gloss over it. Like that isn't a thing, and all of a sudden try to be this great friend, and I'm there.
0: You can't be listening. Just a friend.
1: Yeah, so I think I'd fess up. I'd have that conversation, say, you know what? I feel like I haven't been there for these things, and I want to do better. Mm. And maybe I would even ask that teen for some ideas. I would certainly want to talk to some other, maybe some parents. In my case, I'd talk to my wife. Because she's going to have insight, say, hey, you know, if I've been missing it. And then another quick thing, Jim, is we have so many distractions, right?
0: Mm-hmm.
1: Maybe I've got a habit with my phone. I've got to put that away.
0: Make time so to build the relationship with your son or daughter. Let me ask you this. When a teen breaks that trust, you know, the whole bond is built on trust. Hopefully you as a parent are doing all the right things. But, you know, there may come a time when that teen breaks your trust as a parent. They borrowed the car, something happened, they didn't tell you about it. I mean, it can be all sorts of situations again, or they went to the party that you told them not to go to, whatever that might be. What do we do as a parent in that situation to continue to build relationship, but also have the boundaries? Back to it's not being just a friend.
2: Yeah.
0: What do you do, Tim?
1: Reminds me of a time I'd messed up. I was 17. And
0: have you heard the story, Mark?
2: I've only heard the story, but I actually don't know what's like in it or behind it.
1: So I had messed up. It was like the worst mess up of my life to that point. And, you know, I had thought I can get away with it. You know, I'd underestimated the conviction of the Holy Spirit, right? And so then I confessed. I talked to my mom, and then, of course, there was going to be a talk with my dad. But the way my dad handled it was so good. I saw he was disappointed. He didn't yell. But I remember him, we sat around the kitchen table. My siblings were downstairs, you know, and he said, you know what? I don't know if I should hit you or what, Tim. Mm. And in my mind, I'm thinking, hit me, hit me. I would feel better, you know, because I felt so guilty. I hurt him. I saw the disappointment. That to me was the worst thing. I disappointed my dad. And it turned me.
0: Mm-hmm.
1: He may not have known it. And that would be encouragement for your parents too. I mean, that are listening. My dad probably went to bed thinking he was a failure, you know, but he instead talked to me about not how bad I was, but Tim, this isn't you. This isn't the you that I know you want to be. You made a bad choice, you know? And boy, I wanted to build it back. I didn't want to disappoint him again. And so, yeah, that was some experience I had with that. How a dad handled it. He didn't have anything fancy to say. His love came through, not anger.
0: But also his disappointment.
1: Oh,
0: and that's okay.
1: Oh, that was powerful.
0: In the book, you use a scuba diving analogy about these tough conversations. How does that connect to this moment?
1: Well, when you take a dive, you generally have a goal. Maybe you're over a reef. You want to see fish. You want to see shark. Maybe you want to see a wreck. There's always something you really want to do. And that can become the primary reason for your dive, but you've got to change that. Your primary goal on every dive has got to be to come back safely, you and your buddy. And so anything else is secondary. So when I'm down there and maybe my judgment isn't as good, I don't want my first goal to be to find that shark or to find that whatever, because I might make a bad judgment. But if my first priority is to come back safely, me and my buddy, that changes. I might not see what I was hoping to see on this dot, but I'm going to come back safe. Primary goal hit. Same thing with a conversation with our kids. Primary goal. You want to come back from this conversation, these tricky conversations, safe, you and your team. You know, you don't want to be burning bridges. You don't want to be taking shots at them. You don't want to bully them. You don't want to hurt the relationship you want to build in.
0: Mark, and I love that analogy. Actually, I'm not a diver, but I can grab the concepts. Yeah. Mark, in those moments when parents have to have that tough conversation about something, a behavioral issue, an incident, whatever it might be, you can't let it go, shouldn't let it go, and need to use it as a teaching point. How do you, now you have kids too, right?
2: Yeah.
0: All under 12. So you're right around the corner.
2: Yep. I'm starting to get into this a little bit more.
0: No, it's really good. And you're speaking to us from that perspective, both as the son growing up under Tim.
2: Yeah.
0: And then the father who's about to enter the teen years with your kids being 12 and under. But in that context, how do you think a parent needs to frame it for themselves as they go into those tough conversations, because it's so easy to come out with conflict, and that then becomes the beginning, potentially, the beginning of trouble in the relationship that could be end in rebellion over, you know, 3-4 years. How would you coach a parent to prepare themselves for that, not just for conflict, but for positive conversation?
2: I think some of it is the mindset going into it, that this isn't about winning an argument or being smarter in that moment. And so it's kind of just come to my side and I'll show it by just proving that I'm right in that moment. And so I think going into it with the objective, like he's saying, of coming back, both of you together, but also what do I want them to really get? Where do I want their heart to be at the end of this? Knowing that this one talk doesn't have to be the full talk. I don't have to move them the entire way in this conversation, exactly to where I am right now, but this is a process. And so I think approaching with that mindset, making sure you're praying about it before you go into it, giving yourself time to prep, I think is huge. And really thinking through it, praying through it, talking to other people.
0: Well, what are my goals? What do I want to achieve in this discussion?
2: Yeah, where do I want the heart to be in it? Yeah.
0: It's hard to do because emotionally you're probably amped up because you're upset.
2: Yeah.
0: But man, the better way, think of the Lord talking to people that were antagonistic to him. He is the Son of God.
2: Yeah.
0: And they're accusing him of being of the devil and other things. Think of the patience he needed to deal with these people. Mm-hmm. I mean, you have no clue what you're talking about. Mm-hmm. And, you know, but he never really expressed it that way. You know, he would ask questions. Let me ask you this. I mean, in that moment, a parent can sound like a bully, you know, trying to win the argument, but lose the battle overall. What are some common phrases or habits we shouldn't employ in that moment? Just teach us what the don'ts are, and then we'll go to the do's.
1: Anything that we would do that would exasperate them, you know, pushing their buttons, hitting them with a, you always do this or you never do that.
0: That's an easy one.
1: Yeah, real easy for us to do. I think a real don't that we have to be careful of is interrupting. It's already thinking we know their motives behind whatever it was that they did. And so we assign that motive to them and we've already got them figured out. Hey, only God knows the heart. You might make a guess, but that exasperates our kids. If they think that, you know, the jury is already fixed or whatever and that. So these are things that we want to be careful. They're conversation killers.
0: Yeah.
1: And that is a form of bullying.
0: I don't know that this is mostly dads, but I think sarcasm is a really important one because I think we go there. It's almost like relief to us to put it in that context.
1: Belittling.
0: What does that sound like? Sarcasm toward a teen in a moment of desperation.
1: Oh boy.
2: It's like, here we go. Okay. Like, I knew you were going to say that. Some of it is sarcasm, even I think of like facial expressions too, where you, it's communicating you're not really listening and I'm like three steps ahead of you. And so that's, I think, what the sarcasm is doing. And it then you're just shutting them down, really. Like, and you're really not going to be able to really learn really where they're at and then what they actually need to hear from you, which is what's wild about that with the sarcasm and some of those conversation killers. It does feel good for us. Sorry, I kind of just jumped in here.
0: No, it's good.
2: You feel pretty good about it in that moment, but you're hijacking the conversation because now they think you're not really listening. And I saw this with students a lot, where then it's like, and now I don't actually know where they're at. And now I don't actually know what I need to say and what they need to hear and where to take this next, you know? Yeah. And so, yeah.
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3: Thanks for listening to Focus on the Family. Let's resume now with the balance of today's programming.
0: Let's hit some of the positive sides. I like the first one you talk about, pray.
2: Yeah.
0: You know, I think when we're in the heat of the moment, even thinking of something that happened 3 days ago, as you begin to think of that interaction with your child, with your teen, your energy can come up. So the idea of praying ahead of time might not be the first thing you think about, but it probably is. I would say it definitely is the first thing you should do. Beyond pray, then what's another of the to-dos?
1: Another one is, and I think Mark mentioned it, get reinforcements. See if you can get somebody else to pray for you. You only need one, but get a prayer warrior and say, hey, I'm going to have a tricky conversation. Would you be praying for my heart and for their heart in this conversation? I think that'd be, and then think about your atmosphere. Where are you going to have this conversation and when? Mm-hmm. Because you think about it, you pick the wrong place and time to do it, and your conversation just got a lot harder.
0: And so much of that is the opposite of what we just talked about. Put your phone away, resist the urge to interrupt. You know, it's the opposite of what we just said, you know.
1: Yeah.
0: And that's important.
2: Yeah, I love the atmosphere one. How many times that's helped me in our conversations when you talked to me about sex? I still remember we were driving to Wisconsin.
0: You will always remember this conversation.
2: I will. And it was so helpful that we were driving because I could just look out the window the whole time. And
0: I'm
2: like,
0: trapped.
2: Yeah, I was all of a sudden very interested in the countryside, you know.
0: look at that tree.
2: Yeah.
0: Look at that.
2: Yeah. But it helps so much, you know, and we talk about that in the book and try to offer different suggestions of when you're in different, you know, sometimes it's a restaurant. And I think that communicates something. There's value that is shown to a teenager to bring them out and to have a conversation there. Maybe it's a walk and you're shoulder to shoulder and you're having that conversation there. There's a lot of different thoughts that we've put into atmosphere.
0: You know, one of the core things, and we've done a couple of shows with Heather Holloman. If you haven't heard those, I'd get the app and go listen to them because she's really good. She's a professor at Penn State, and she talks about effective communication, how to listen, how to ask questions that actually draw people's hearts out, which, again, is another Jesus trait. Yeah. But for a parent to do that with the teen, speak to the importance of understanding how to engage and listen without being three steps ahead. Don't go there. Just listen. How important is that? How do you do that? Because I've already got the answer, Mark.
2: Yeah. Mm-hmm. I think it's being a student of your kids as well as you know them on so many different things. And a lot of our conversations here as we're trying to talk through how to have them start with a good question to try to get them to talk about it. It feels a little bit like a softer entrance ramp too into the conversation as well. Mm-hmm. We're not just coming in hot with what we want to say on it, but we want to hear where they're at. And as they're talking about it, I'm not just thinking about my objective and where I'm going to take them, but thinking really of the best route to get there based on what they're saying, based on what they're struggling with, based on what their fears are, or maybe their understanding or lack of understanding of the Bible in that situation as they're talking about it. So we're listening for all those things to think about how best to answer.
0: Yeah, that's really good.
3: It is. So I need some help for a friend, we'll say, who
5: feels like during those years, those teen years, there was a loss of respect. My friend needed to be respected. So give me a script for reintroducing the respect that I would like to see in the conversations that we have that doesn't happen. I get the eye rolls, the shutdown, the put down, the ugh.
1: Yeah. You know, if you can go back and try to figure out when you started losing the respect, I think that would be an important thing. And sometimes they won't tell you, but if they see that you know it, you realize it, and, you know, somewhere along the line, I lost something. And I want to earn it back. And if you can help me, you know, what is Dad missing? What have I missed here? How can we build this back? But I'd also ask somebody else, you know, if you can ask your wife, if you can ask somebody else who might have some insight, maybe you're going to go to the youth pastor. They might have opened up and they've said some things. And now at least you can know where to begin.
0: Oh, it's so true. You know, I don't know if it's an idiom, an axiom, whatever, you know, respect is earned. Mm. Mark, I'd love to hear from you in terms of how does a father earn that respect rather than just expect it to be given? Because I'm your dad.
2: Yeah.
0: Do so because I told you to do so kind of thing. I mean, there is a responsibility on our part as being the fathers.
2: Yeah.
0: To earn that respect from their kids. Now, people are right now going, what? That should just be given. But I don't think so. I think if you're mistreating your child, you're saying they should respect that?
2: Right.
0: No way.
2: So for me, I think it was a few things, but it's seen his daily habits, who he was, his character in and out, being real and authentic in all those moments of life. I think some of it, especially as I'm getting into teenagers, I'm seeing he's teaching me and taking time to teach me how to be a man, which means he's passing that off to me, which helps me respect him more because now it's not a fight for me to prove myself to you. Mm. When I turned 18, and he made a big deal about it leading up into it, it was this rite of passage night and invited a bunch of men into the room. And it helps me respect him when he's encouraging me on my road to be a man. And he's talking like that to me, but he's got to be living it himself. He lived in a way and continues to that I strive to want to be. As a student pastor, I saw parents and students wrestle with this a lot. And what was so sad is I would be hearing from the students. They wanted to respect their parents. That's what was grieving them.
0: It's like built into their heart to want to.
2: And that was like at the center of what was so difficult for them. So while maybe the parents and me initially, all I'm hearing is the anger at all these things that the parents were doing or the dad was doing that was unfair or whatever, as harsh of a critic as they might have been as of their parent, at the core of that was just a disappointment of who they wanted them to be. And I will say I did see many times parents earn that back, dads earn that back because they noticed it and they saw and they started new habits. I do think they're forgiving in that way. Not every time, and it might take longer in some situations than others, but I've seen it. I've seen that be built back up.
0: Yeah, and it's so critical. And, you know, this idea between behavior engagement, if I could call it that, versus heart development, and it seems so subtle, but it's so important because if we're just on the behavioral modification, do this, don't do that, and we're zapping the mice, in our teenager, we don't get the heart.
2: Right.
0: They don't understand the whys. And I mean, it is so critical to explain the whys, the heart attitude, and to develop that. Because if you can catch that at the front of the fountain, the trailhead of the river, right?
2: Yeah.
0: If you can catch that, then the behavior will come. And the scripture says that, you know, from out of the heart flows your words and your life attitude. So the goal here, I think, for us as parents with teens is to teach the heart and then the behavior should come.
2: Yeah.
0: As opposed to just concentrating on behavior.
2: That's all of it. And that's one of the reasons why we recommend having follow-up conversations afterwards. It might feel like a relief when you get through the conversation. You're like, oh, good, we did that. But it's not just for the sake of having the conversation. It's the heart, and you want to see that. So a great way to take the temperature of the heart is to come back to it later and a week later, check in with a really good question. How's that going? How's that new habit you wanted to do? Or how's, because we really do want to see the heart changing. Yeah. And that.
0: So true. You know, another area that we should cover is getting to know the friends of your sons and daughters, but to go out of your way, Jean and I give Jean a lot of credit. She's great. When the boys, you know, when their friends would come over, you know, she'd give them a big hug and say, it's so good to have you at the house. And we thank the world of your mom and dad, and all positive.
2: Yeah.
0: And I think that just helps. It helps set an environment. And even with some of that, you know, having conversations with those friends that maybe those friends aren't even having with their parents.
2: Yeah.
0: And you got to tread gently in that area, but it's nice to have that relationship. Speak to the importance of that.
1: You know, I love what you said about with Jean and the kids being there. And you want to make your home a really welcome place for your kids to have their friends over. And then you get to see what they're like and be the carpooling mom or dad, you know, where you're driving them places and they're going to forget you're there. And they have all these conversations going on. My wife was great with that. And she learned a lot.
0: Now, let me ask right at the end here, the perhaps most important question for that parent with their teen. Everything we've talked about, they've winced. Oh, I did bully. I remember bullying. I remember using sarcasm. What I used it as an escape. I didn't know what to do. You know, whatever justification they're giving, and they're hearing this conversation going, man, that's me. That's what I've done as a dad. That's what I've done as a mom. What do they do to reset that with their 15-year-old today? I mean, tonight around the dinner table, what do we do differently?
2: I would start with the apology there and to be able to acknowledge it. And that does go a long way. Obviously backed up by how you live and stuff like that. I'd be careful not to make grand promises of like, I'm never going to do that again. Correct. Or whatever, because then you're just going to add to it when you do mess up again. But I think that humility has a way of tearing down some of the walls of maybe resentment that have built up over time. But that apology goes a long way, I think. And then,
0: I agree.
2: Yeah, what would you do after that?
1: Well, then I'm gonna make sure I remember. So I'm going to write notes. If I'm coming into the house or the kids are coming in, whatever, it's a time to remember, okay, God, help me have the heart. You know, I'm surrendering to you. Holy Spirit, work in me to be the man that I need to be for them, because this is way beyond me. This is about their heart and about their future and about their relationship with God. All of that is on the line, because if we break those communication things with them, they'll talk to somebody, but just not us.
0: Yeah, it's so true. Well, this has been great. Tim and Mark, what a wonderful discussion and a great book, What to Say and How to Say It to Your Teen, A Parent's Guide to 30 Tricky Conversations. And we barely scratched the surface. Let me turn to the listeners. Focus on the Family is here. We're here to help you and your family to thrive in Christ. That's our goal. That's our mission every day. And we want to equip you, mom and dad, as you're raising the future generation. We offer a library of trusted resources, articles, programs like this one, videos, and more. You can find that really in something we're calling Age and Stage. And that's when you have children, 0 to 18, come to the website, find Age and Stage, put in your children's birthday, and we'll send you every week information on how to parent that 3-year-old, that 15-year-old, all the way up to 18. And it is great content for you. And we also have Tim and Mark's wonderful book, What to Say and How to Say It to Your Teen, A Parent's Guide to 30 Tricky Conversations. Very practical field manual that helps you tackle the toughest conversations with your teens using grace, biblical wisdom, and communication that builds trust instead of pushing them away with legalism. 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I think every parent would say yes. 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
6: Here's your Faith Talk Atlanta forecast.
16: Scattered showers and thunderstorms for the afternoon and evening hours. Mostly cloudy overnight. Patchy fog tomorrow morning, low 71. Tomorrow, mix of sun and clouds. Isolated thunderstorms in the afternoon with a high near 90. We warm up even more Monday. Mostly sunny, high 93. I'm Georgia WeatherNet meteorologist KJ Allen on Faith Talk Atlanta.
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17: Great. breaking news this hour at Town Hall. I'm Bob Agnew in Washington. President Trump is warning countries that support Iran as tensions threaten oil shipments through the Strait of Hormuz.
18: Global prosperity depends on reopening the vital waterway, and supporters say President Trump is right to pressure nations aiding Iran. China is Iran's most influential partner, yet nearly 80% of the oil passing through the strait goes to China, making Beijing a major beneficiary of restoring the flow.
17: That is correspondent Ken Lorman. President Trump said Friday his administration has entered a sweeping agreement with Venezuela that could give the U.S. access to vast amounts of untapped oil reserves, up to 65 billion barrels. Meanwhile, the administration moving to protect America's electric grid from foreign threats.
19: The White House says President Trump has declared a national emergency over vulnerabilities in the nation's bulk power system. The order targets foreign-made equipment and software that could enable sabotage or cyber attacks, while allowing the Energy Secretary to impose security conditions on existing systems. Supporters say the action strengthens national security and addresses America's dependence on overseas suppliers.
17: That is Ron Taylor reporting. The National Park Service giving a thumbs up to one of President Trump's proposed projects.
20: A new report from the National Park Service backs President Trump's proposed arch. The plan is to build the arch in Arlington, Virginia, near Arlington National Cemetery and across the Potomac River from the Lincoln Memorial.
21: It was meant to be built.
20: President Trump says there are 59 of these arches around the world.
21: And we're the only important and major city that doesn't have one.
20: Democrats say the president should focus on the economy and the Iran war instead of projects like the arch.
17: Supporters see the effort as part of President Trump's promise to make America great again, not just through policy, but also through architecture and civic renewal. You'll find more on these stories at townhall.com.
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24: If God's doing the speaking, whatever He says to us, it is going to contribute to our spiritual growth. Now, how do I know that? Because He says that He foreordained and predestined that you and I be conformed to the likeness of Christ. All right, if He foreordained before the foundation of the world that you and I be conformed to the likeness of Christ, whatever God tells me to do, simple or complex, it is going to be a part of my spiritual growth. God would never tell you anything that would cause your spiritual life to disintegrate.
25: When you pray and wait on God for direction, how can you know when it's His answer that you're sensing? Welcome to In Touch, the teaching ministry of Dr. Charles Stanley. We're glad you've joined us. Today we'll hear clear spiritual guidelines for identifying the voice of God as our series continues.
24: When you're listening to God, how do you know that it's God who's doing the speaking, or is it some other voice that you're hearing? And this is a question that people ask me often. I'm asking the Lord to give me direction, but it's like I'm getting two voices. How do I know that God is the one who's speaking to me, or if Satan is telling me this, or am I just talking to myself? And that is a very legitimate question that needs to be answered. And what I want to do is to help you be able to answer that in your life as you pray and seek His mind about those issues that are important to you. In the 16th chapter of Matthew, up until this point, Jesus has said nothing about suffering and dying on the cross. And He has asked His apostles, He said, "Whom do men say that I am?" And they gave Him some answers. And finally, Peter came up with the right answer and said, "Thou art the Christ, the Son of the living God." Jesus is talking about building His church. And then He says in verse 21, from that time, that is, of that conversation in Caesarea Philippi, Jesus Christ began to show His disciples that He must go to Jerusalem and suffer many things from the elders and chief priests and scribes and be killed and be raised up on the third day. Well, when He said that, the scripture says, and Peter took Him aside and began to rebuke Him, saying, "God forbid it, Lord. This shall never happen to you." But He that is Jesus turned and said to Peter, "Get behind me, Satan. You are a stumbling block to me, for you are not setting your mind on God's interest, but on man's. Now, in this passage, we see the difference between the voice of God and the voice of Satan. Now, I want you to listen very carefully to what I'm going to say, because it's important you hear this before I continue. If you are a believer walking in the Spirit, you understand the meaning of the cross, and you have experienced that crucifixion, and Christ Jesus is living His life in and through you, and the Holy Spirit has filled you, and you are a walking believer full of the Holy Spirit, it should be very, very easy for you to determine that what you're hearing is of God and not of man or of the flesh or the devil. In other words, it should be the normal, natural walk of the Spirit-filled, committed believer that when God speaks, you can identify the voice of God. So what I'm going to give you primarily is for those who are not that sure, who do not have the experience of being able to get on their face before God and know that they've heard from God. No question in their mind about it. So we're talking about being able to discern the voice of God when we're seeking His mind about something. Now, what I want to do is I want to give you a list of things that will help you to determine when you're trying to find the mind of God about something and you get two or three conflicting ideas, to help you to be able to sift through and to determine, oh, that couldn't be of God, or this is of God. As you're seeking the Lord's mind and you're praying, you will know that you have heard the voice of God. I don't mean an audible voice, but the Spirit of God speaking to you. You'll know that you're hearing from God when the following things are true. Number one, when what you hear is consistent with the Word of God. God would never tell you to do something or to engage in something or build a relationship that is not of Him, that is, that's inconsistent with Scripture. If you neglect the Word of God, if you don't get in the Word of God, if you don't build the Scriptures into your life, Satan comes along and speaks to you, and you say, that sounds super, that's a good idea, and don't check it out with Scripture, you can make a horrible mistake, a very, very costly mistake in your life. So the first question is, if what I'm hearing, is this consistent with the Word of God? And it would never be. You will never find Almighty God ever telling you to do anything that would contradict any portion of the Word of God. All right, number two, if you're hearing from God and you're asking and seeking His mind, what you have to ask is number two, does it conflict with human reason? Now, you see, usually Satan will say, well, look, this is the natural, normal thing to do. But usually, not always now, usually when God requires something of us, usually it will conflict with what is the natural, normal, reasonable thing to do. If you look at the life of Jesus, He usually did the opposite thing from which was expected and the opposite from what the world would do. He will never tell us to do anything that contradicts His Word, nor will He tell us to live our lives according to the reasonable, rational thinking of a world system that is anti-God, anti-Christ, and anti-faith. The third question is this. As the Lord speaks to your heart, you ask yourself this question. Is what I'm hearing, is this clashing with my fleshly nature? That is, my fleshly desires. God would never tell you to do anything, now watch this carefully, that would be consistent with gratifying the flesh. I did not say that God would never tell you anything that would bring contentment, joy, enjoyment, or fun. Listen, God is for fun, but He's for fun in the right way that will be pleasing and bring fulfillment and not instantaneous gratification of the flesh. So whatever you're hearing, is what you're hearing saying to you, gratify the flesh, fulfill the lust, go ahead and do it. Forget what anybody else says. It's your thing. It's your life. You can do like you please. It's you, you're the only person you've got to satisfy. God never speaks in those terms. God always speaks in terms of that which does what? That which gratifies the spirit within me, not the flesh. So God never speaks in some ways, but He speaks very clearly in other ways. And so we have to ask that. Secondly, or fourthly rather, will this challenge my faith? That is, what I'm hearing, will this challenge my faith? Usually, if you'll think about it, what is God always up to in our life? God is always up to challenging our faith and building our faith because that builds our relationship to Him. It grows us into an intimacy with Him like nothing else will do. So when you're listening to the Lord, you ask yourself the question, will this challenge my faith? If it's from God, most of the time, it will challenge your faith. Now, the fifth one is this. Does this decision call for courage? And that is, if God's telling me to do something, is what He's saying, is this calling for an act of courage on my part? It may not always do that, but oftentimes it will. That is, I'm to do the thing that is not reasonable in the eyes of the world. That will challenge my faith. That will challenge me to have the courage to do the thing that's right, though the world may not see it that way. So it will challenge my courage. It will call for courage in my life to make that decision. Now, I want to stop at that point, and I want to apply these first five back to the Scripture because I want you to see how real all of this was in this situation. Now, go back for just a moment and remember what happened. Jesus, for the first time, is beginning to say to His disciples, I'm going to suffer at the hands of the Pharisees, the Sadducees, and the scribes. I'm going to be killed by them. Then I'm going to rise from the dead. All right, now, in the light of what He just said, I must die. I must be killed and rise the third day. Let me ask you this question. Was the fact that Jesus Christ was to die, was that consistent with Scripture? Yes or no? Yes, because the Old Testament teaches that He would be, Isaiah 53. Secondly, we said that it was a conflict with human reason. Was His answer a conflict with human reason if here He was, and He was the Messiah and going to set up an earthly kingdom, they were going to kill Him and rise again. Was that in conflict with human reason that they were going to kill Him and He was going to be resurrected from the dead? By all means. Number three, did this clash with Peter's fleshly desires? It certainly did because he saw himself as one of the in group, and he was Peter, James, and John with Christ. And so that meant if Jesus died, where did that leave Peter? So he was going to be left out in the cold. So let's face it, any one of us would probably have felt the same thing. Well, where am I going to be, Jesus, if you die? If you're going to set up a kingdom and you're the Messiah and the Pharisees, the Sadducees, and the scribes kill you, where is that going to leave me? So he was concerned about himself. Number four, did it challenge Peter's faith? You better believe it did when Jesus said, I'm going to rise again the third day. That was a challenge to his faith. Did it challenge his courage? That he was willing to follow a man who said he was the Messiah, that there was going to be some kind of a battle in which he lost his life among the scribes, Pharisees, and the Sadducees, and that he was going to rise again. Would he have the courage to hang in there with him, though he was going to die? And if he rose, would he have the courage to follow him? Listen, every single one of those things were straight from God. And that's why Jesus said to him, notice what he said to him here in his response. He says, you're not setting your mind on God's interest, but man's. And what Jesus was saying to Peter when Peter said, hold it, it'll never be. He says, God forbid, Lord, I'll never let that happen. You'll never die at the hands of the scribes, Pharisees, and the Sadducees. It's just not going to happen. What did Jesus say? He said, Peter, you're a stumbling block. But he didn't say Peter. He says, get thee behind me. Get behind me, Satan. Jesus knew that through the lips of Peter, Satan had expressed his objection to what Jesus was about to do because Jesus' death on the cross would be the atoning sacrifice to save all of mankind. And I want to tell you, my friend, there are many, many voices today, most of which are not from God. And I believe as a maturing believer, if we're listening to God, if God is speaking and He's speaking, God isn't going to lead us to make the wrong decisions. He's going to protect us in our decision making. He's going to protect us when we're listening to Him. And when you and I learn to walk in the Spirit, when we understand the meaning of the cross, and when we walk in the Spirit and not in the flesh, and God is in control of our lives, it'll be very simple for us to be able to detect the voice of God versus the voice of Satan. And what I'm simply giving you are some signals that you can go by that when you start getting conflicting voices and conflicting views, is there any way, anything to sift those things through to be able to say, God would never do that. That's not of God. Oh, this is of God. And that's what I'm trying to do in this message. We're half through those points. Let's move on to number six. Now, when God is doing the talking, when God is doing the speaking, and you're listening, He's going to cause you to think of the effects of this decision on other people. He's going to cause you to think of its effects upon other people. Now, here's what Satan says. Satan says, don't worry about anybody else. Do your own thing. You don't have but your life. You've got your own rights. You just do what you want to do. God never speaks in those terms. Friend, God never talks about our rights. He talks about our surrender. He talks about our crucifixion. He talks about Christ Jesus. He talks about loving the brother. He talks about bearing each other's burdens. He talks about encouraging one another. He talks about being careful about our witness, lest we cause our brother to stumble. That's what God says. That doesn't mean that God will let you tell you to check out what everybody else believes before you make a decision. I'm not saying that. I'm simply saying that any kind of carelessness about its effect upon other people, that voice is not from God. Then, as you're listening, more than likely, if God is doing the speaking, He's going to caution you to be patient. Listen. I don't believe you'll find anywhere in Scripture where God tells somebody to rush into a decision. God will never tell you, just rush in, blindly rush in. You may have to move swiftly, but you can move swiftly in the will of God, in the Spirit of God, and not be rushing into a situation. You see, if you're getting this rush, rush, hurry, hurry, go ahead, you better put a check on that one. Usually, if God's doing the talking, He's not rushing you into something and hurrying you along and moving along thoughtlessly, but God wants all the details just right. All right, the next one. And that is, if you're listening to the Lord and God is speaking to your heart, He's going to speak in a way that you will consider the future consequences of what you're about to do. Now listen to me. When Satan says, move on, go ahead, just move on, make the decision, don't worry about the consequences, listen. God is very, very interested and concerned about the future consequences of all of our actions. And so if you're listening from God, if you're listening to Him, He's going to bring that up. But if you get this sometimes blatant, boisterous voice of some demonic power that says, do it now, don't worry about the consequences. You don't live but once. That, my friend, is the word of the world. You only live once. That's right down here. Why worry about tomorrow? Because tomorrow is eternally long. And you see, if you're listening to God, God is going to involve the future consequences of this decision. So you're going to hear that, all right? A very important point here also is this. That is, if you're listening to the Lord and let's say, for example, that you've decided to get advice from someone else. Maybe God may say to you, you need to go to so-and-so and get advice because there's some decisions that other people know more about the details and the consequences than we do. And so God would indeed oftentimes lead us to get advice. But here's what I believe God will tell you. If God leads you to get advice, God wants you to check out the lifestyle of the person from whom you're getting advice. Why should a believer go to a non-believer to get advice that's going to affect his or her life? Now, some of you who are in some areas of business may have a problem with that, but I want to challenge you to consider that in whatever business you may be in. Consider the lifestyle of those from whom you're getting advice about your life that will affect your life and your family, your business, and your finances. So what we have to ask is this, is the advice we're getting, is it the kind of advice that's coming from a person whose lifestyle that is consistent with the Word of God? All right. Not only that, if God's doing the speaking, whatever He says to us, it is going to contribute to our spiritual growth. Now, how do I know that? Because He says that He foreordained and predestined that you and I be conformed to the likeness of Christ. All right, if He foreordained before the foundation of the world that you and I be conformed to the likeness of Christ, whatever God tells me to do, simple or complex, it is going to be a part of my spiritual growth. God would never tell you anything that would set you back spiritually. He would never tell you to do anything that would cause your spiritual life to disintegrate. He would never tell you to do anything that would hinder you and harm your spiritual growth. But rather, the things that God will tell you to do, simple or complex as they may be, will be a contribution to your spiritual growth. Very, very important we ask the question, if I do what I believe God's saying, will this contribute to my spiritual growth or will it hinder me? Whatever He's saying is going to contribute to my spiritual growth, not tear me down. One last thing. when you're talking to him and listening, God's doing the speaking, and you're trying to find out whose voice it is, one of the things that's going to happen is there's going to be a calmness that develops in your spirit. And as you begin to discern the voice of God, there's going to be a calmness, and then you're going to have what Paul said, the peace that passes all human understanding, because he says that peace, look, he says that peace garrisons you about. It surrounds you like a fortress to keep you from feeling anxiety anymore and worry anymore or frustration and fears about the decision. You've heard from God. When somebody says, I've prayed and I've got faith and I believe this is of God, listen, you may be able to believe with your mind, but you'll never be able to believe with your spirit and exercise spiritual faith if God's not in a thing, because listen, your spirit will never agree to believing something that's not of God. What we have to ask is the peace really there? And you see, he says, the Amplified Bible says, the peace of God sits as umpire in my heart to tell me when I'm safe or whether I'm heading in the wrong direction or not. Now, you remember when you were a kid growing up and your mom said, supper's going to be done, finished at 6 o'clock, be there. You said, yes, ma'am. You got to playing with your friends. 6:15 went by, and boy, you heard it. Charles! Charles! Did you know I didn't have to wonder if that was my mom's voice? I knew in a split second whose voice that was. I knew what she wanted as soon as she called. I didn't have to learn my mom's voice. I grew up hearing it. I knew it. 1,000 mothers could have called my name. Only my mother could have called my name in a way that got my attention. I want to tell you something. If you're saved, it ought to be the natural, normal thing for you that when God speaks, you know it is your Father who's called your name.
0: 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Coming up in today's moment with Charles Stanley.
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0: 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To willingly sin is to be short-sighted. Here's a moment with Charles Stanley.
24: How many of us, if we had considered the future consequences of some of our decisions, would not have made some decisions we've made? Right. You know what Satan says? Satan says, forget the future. Don't worry about it. I mean, you don't have, listen, you know what Satan's word is? Eat, drink, and be merry. What he doesn't say is, for tomorrow, you're going to die and face the judgment. He doesn't say that. That part's not important. Satan's not the kind of fellow who would remind you of the scripture, whatever man sows, that shall he also reap. And all

0: God has no trouble sending very clear instruction, but there are some things that affect how well we receive His messages. 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
3: Here's your Faith Talk Atlanta forecast.
6: Scattered showers and thunderstorms for the afternoon and evening hours. Mostly cloudy overnight. Patchy fog tomorrow morning, low 71. Tomorrow, mix of sun and clouds. Isolated thunderstorms in the afternoon with a high near 90. We warm up even more Monday. Mostly sunny, high 93. I'm Georgia WeatherNet meteorologist KJ Allen on Faith Talk Atlanta.
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8: And this inheritance can never perish, never be stained, never fade, and is secured to us and we to it. And Peter says, I don't care what your physical circumstance, I don't care what your earthly condition, you ought to praise God for that.
2: Welcome to Grace to You Weekend, the Bible teaching ministry of John MacArthur. I'm your host, Phil Johnson. Several years ago, one of the most popular athletes in professional sports said that even after winning multiple championships, earning tens of millions of dollars, playing a game he loves, he admitted, there's got to be more than this. He had all the wealth and fame he had ever dreamed of, but it hadn't brought him the satisfaction he craved. Now, a testimony like that should resonate with you if you're a Christian. It confirms what the Bible says. Even the best this world can offer won't bring ultimate fulfillment. So what does promise ultimate joy and deliver every time? Consider that as we continue John MacArthur's study called

0: our great salvation. And now with today's lesson, here's John.
1: Stephen Charnock, writing in that great classic on the existence and attributes of God, said, "Regeneration is a universal change of the whole man. It is as large in renewing us as sin was in defacing us." Regeneration. What's the result of it? The result of it is we are born again to a living hope. A living hope. What does he mean by this? Well, a hope which is perpetually alive. A hope which has a quality of life. You say, why does he say that? In contrast to the hope of men, which is always a dying or a dead hope. You realize, don't you, that all hope that men and women have in other than Jesus Christ is a dead or dying hope. The world knows only dying hopes. At best, all the hopes and dreams of men will die when they die, if they haven't died long before. That's why the scripture says, if in this world only we have hope, we are of all men most what? Miserable. You're a miserable person if your only hope is in this world, because it'll all die. They all die. Death cuts the nerve of all hope. But we have an undying hope. We have a living hope. A hope that never dies. A hope that comes to complete, total, final, glorious, eternal fulfillment. That is our hope. Hope, as Peter says it in 2 Peter 3:13, for a new heaven and a new earth in which righteousness dwells. That's our hope, an eternal hope. That is the hope that sustains us. That is the hope that God, in his wonderful grace and through his marvelous promise, will fulfill. And that's what causes Paul to say, for to me to live is Christ and to die is what? Is gain. How can it be gain to die? How can that possibly be true? Because then your hope becomes reality. To die is gain, to gain the glorious sight of God, to gain the glorified presence of Jesus Christ, to gain the full and uninterrupted and unhindered fellowship and enjoyment of God, Christ, the Holy Spirit, angels, and saints. Death is gain because we gain a room in heaven's glorious splendor. And death is gained because we gain the unreserved and full fellowship and service that God designed us for. To die is gain because we gain the perfection of eternal holiness, eternal perfection, eternal righteousness, freedom from sin. To die is gain because we gain the royalty, the honor, the glory of heaven. We gain the pleasures that are at thy right hand forevermore. And so William Garnall says that death is not something that a Christian fears. In fact, he says, hope is the saint's shroud wherein he wraps himself when he lays his body down to sleep in death. Hope. Hope for the resurrection of the spirit. Hope for the resurrection of the body. And what has given us that hope? Back to verse 3. It's through the resurrection of Jesus Christ out from the dead. The means then of our receiving this inheritance is the new birth, which gives us this living hope in the coming of that inheritance, and that hope is built on the resurrection of Jesus Christ from the dead. John 14:19, Jesus said, because I live, you shall live also. Jesus said, I am the resurrection and the life. And what a wonderful thing. He then proved it by raising Lazarus from the dead to demonstrate that indeed he was. And he said, whosoever believes in me shall never die. In 1 Corinthians chapter 15, the great resurrection chapter, in verse 17, it says, if Christ has not been raised, your faith is worthless. You are still in your sins. That's it. And even if you hoped in Christ in this life and that was it, you're damned. But Christ came through the grave and took the key and unlocked the door of the treasure house of hope. The resurrection of Christ then is the crown of his atoning work. He shows us that he in his death has canceled the sins of the world, satisfied the righteousness of God, conquered death, and thus our hope is a living hope. He came out from among the dead to give to us the same incorruptible life that we might have a living hope, a hope that never dies. And all of that is ours through the new birth, through regeneration. the transforming power of God. So the inheritance then has as its source God, as its motive mercy, as its means new birth. Let's look at its nature. This is so wonderful. Verse 4 says, we will, through the new birth, obtain the inheritance, which is three things, imperishable, undefiled, and unfading. This causes us great joy to know that we have an inheritance which, first of all, is imperishable. Imperishable. Aphthartos means basically not corruptible, not subject to passing away, or not liable to decay or passing away. But beyond that, it has been used in secular language, secular Greek, to speak of a very interesting concept, and that is to refer to something that was unravaged by an invading army. Unravaged by an invading army. That's an interesting thought. If you take that thought back to the Old Testament, you will remember that when God gave to Israel their inheritance was the land of Canaan. Do you remember that? The land of Canaan was the inheritance of Israel. I will give you this land, the land that flows with milk and honey and so forth. They had then an earthly inheritance. But many, many, many times, that earthly inheritance, Canaan, was plundered by invading armies, plundered by enemies, ravaged by enemies. And there may be a sense in which that word is enriched to us if you understand it in that kind of connection. That the Old Testament inheritance, the land of Canaan, an earthly inheritance given to Israel, was plundered and ravaged and devastated and destroyed and leveled. But you have an inheritance that will never be ravaged, plundered, devastated. It's imperishable. A fortune that can't be spent. And so it can't be diminished. A treasure that can never be taken, stolen, robbed, plundered. You see, that's exactly what Jesus had in mind in Matthew 6 when he said, lay your treasure up in heaven where moth and rust doth not corrupt and thieves do not break through and steal. Put the treasure where it is safe, where it is imperishable. Listen, there's no place on this world where you can do that. You think you're covered. You got your treasure over here and over there. You've got your goods and your bank accounts and your bonds and your stocks and certificates and whatever else you're storing it up. It's all perishable. And if it happens to survive this world until you die, it'll all perish when you die because you won't be able to claim any of it. But the treasure that God has given us in the eternal inheritance of salvation, yet to be revealed in the last time as our full and final glorious salvation, is a treasure that will never be ravaged by an enemy, will never be touched by an invading army, will never be taken by a thief, will never be moth-eaten or rusted. Can't be touched. Second word is undefiled. Amantas means unstained, unpolluted, unstained with sin, evil, decay. Everything in this world is defiled. Everything in this world is stained. Everything in this world has been touched by sin. Everything in this world, you get this, is defective. Everything. Everything fails. That's why the Bible says in Romans 8, the whole creation groans, waiting for its adoption, waiting for the glorious manifestation of the sons of God. The creation is stained. It is defiled. There is moral leprosy that has corrupted everything in this world. I mean everything. We live in a polluted world. We breathe infested and infected air, and we transmit it to everything we touch. And the pollution isn't smog, and the infection isn't AIDS. It's sin. It's sin. All earthly inheritance is defiled, but there is an inheritance that is not. All the best of this earth is dung, rubbish, manure to Paul, but not that treasure which is the righteousness of Jesus Christ, he says in Philippians 3, 7-9. That's an inheritance that is not stained and not defiled in any way. How wonderful. Where's your focus? Where's your treasure? The third term he uses is one word, unfading. The New American translates it will not fade away. It's the word unfading. It's basically used of flowers that decay, that wither and die. And it suggests to us here that we have an inheritance that will never lose its supernatural beauty. It'll never fade. It'll never grow old. You see, the kingdom of heaven has no decaying elements. It has no sin. Nothing perishes, nothing is defiled, and nothing fades away. All the strokes of time can't touch it because it's in a timeless place. All the taint of sin can't touch it because it's in a sinless place. Peter says that when the chief shepherd shall appear, we will receive a crown of glory that is unfading. Unfading. Oh, how wonderful. How wonderful. Because of our inheritance, which can never be corrupted and never be defiled and never fade away, Peter says we ought to rejoice. We ought to bless God. We ought to adore God. The last point that Peter makes, and a rich one, is the security of our inheritance. You know, you'd say to yourself, well, it would be wonderful if we could enjoy this inheritance, if we could really rejoice and bless God, but I'm afraid we might lose it. How do we know we won't lose it? How do we know that somebody won't come and take it? How do we know that it can't be plundered or stolen? Peter wants to answer that. He wants us to enjoy the inheritance without that fear. So in verse 4, at the end of the verse, he says, reserved in heaven for you. Did you get that? Somebody might say, you know, somebody else might get this. What happens if under this persecution and under this hostility and under this rejection and under the difficulties of the time in which I'm living, what happens if I somehow fall into sin and I forfeit this and somebody else gets it? And so Peter says it is reserved in heaven for you. Wonderful. The word reserved means to guard. It's guarded in heaven. And the already existing inheritance is presently under guard in heaven, presently being and continually being guarded for you. Wow. And where is it being guarded? In heaven. Is that a safe place? That's the safest place there is. Safest place there is. That's the place where moth and rust doth not corrupt and where thieves do not break through and steal, Jesus said. That's the safest place there is. Heaven will never know any invasion. Heaven will never know any spoiling of its treasure. Heaven will never know any laying waste, any defacing of its beauty. Heaven will never have armies tramping into it to fight against its inhabitants. Heaven will never experience some coming and taking away its glories as booty. Not heaven. The treasure is secure. And somebody's going to say, yeah, but I know the treasure is secure, but how secure am I? Maybe I could blow it. There are some, you know, who teach you can lose your salvation and somebody else gets the whole thing. Maybe I can lose it. So he says, it's reserved in heaven for you who are protected by the power of God. Not only is the treasure guarded, but you're protected. Isn't that wonderful? You're protected. I'm protected? Yeah. What am I protected by? The power of God. The omnipotence of God, the sovereign, almighty power of God. You don't have to fear. Beloved, we might as well rejoice. You understand that? You might as well rejoice. Nobody can steal your treasure, and nobody can disqualify you from receiving it. You say, don't I have any part in this at all? What if I just turn my back and curse God and walk away? Well, let's look what the verse said. Who are protected by the power of God through faith. That's your part. God works that in you. Your continued faith in God and Christ is the evidence of God's keeping work. God didn't save you apart from faith, and God doesn't keep you apart from faith. When God saved you, He energized that faith in you, and as He keeps you, He energizes that faith. Faith is kindled and preserved and made strong by grace alone. Even the faith is by grace. Grace, he says, reaches into the heart and the soul and works spiritual effects. Boy, that's wonderful. So that while you have on the one hand, God in His power, shutting the lion's mouths and protecting Daniel, you have Daniel's faith at its peak. The two always go together. They always go together. The protection of omnipotent power and the perseverance of faith. It isn't apart from faith, it's through faith. So that the true believer is not only protected by God, but is given a sustaining, persevering faith. As I said before, you weren't saved apart from faith, and you aren't kept apart from faith. You were saved through faith, and you are kept through faith. That's why it's so ludicrous for people to say you can be a Christian even if you don't believe. Not so. God doesn't protect you through sovereign act independent of anything that you do. He saves you through sovereign act by activating by grace your faith so that you continue to believe. Beloved, what has God given to us for which we should adore Him? Peter says He's given us an eternal inheritance. He's given us a salvation ready to be revealed in the last season. What he means by that is we haven't yet entered into the fullness of it. We haven't yet experienced all there is of it. That still waits. The revelation obviously of Christ in all His glory that comes in the last time. We have a taste of it now, but not the fullness. But God has granted it to us. It is now an inheritance. It is an inheritance which we possess in some measure, but not yet in all its fullness, but which is guaranteed to us. God is the source. Mercy was the motive, and that's so wonderful because He gave it to us not because we deserved it, so we don't have to keep deserving it to keep it. He gave it to us because we were so miserable, He had compassion on us. And no matter how miserable we'll be after that, we'll never be as miserable as we were before that. And so He will continue to have that same compassion, and His mercy will be new every morning. And the means by which the inheritance came to us, the new birth, which has given us this living hope based on the resurrection of Jesus Christ out from the dead. And this inheritance can never perish, never be stained, never fade, and is secured to us and we to it. And Peter says, I don't care what your physical circumstance, I don't care what your earthly condition, you ought to praise God for that. You ought to bless God for that. May our hearts do that very thing. Let's pray together. Forgive us, Lord, for taking for granted that reality for which we will spend eternity in constant praise. Lord God, how this shows us the sinfulness of our own hearts. Thank You for unmasking that. Give us a new compulsion to live in the heavenlies, to invest in eternity, to long to be with You, and to endure anything in this life, for the sufferings here are certainly not worthy to be compared with the glory which shall be ours in that day when we see Christ face to face. In Jesus' name, amen.
0: You're listening to Grace to You Weekend, the Bible teaching ministry of John MacArthur. John's current series is titled, Our Great Salvation. Well, John made it clear today, your inheritance as a believer is secure. Obviously, it's comforting to know an inheritance is awaiting and can't be taken away. But perhaps you find yourself wishing that you knew more specifics about your heavenly inheritance, as well as what to expect at the moment of death. I talked about that with John in studio not long ago. Here's what he said.
2: Yeah, I think it was Woody Allen who said, I don't mind dying, I just don't want to be there when it happens. You will be there when it happens.
0: Yeah.
2: So yeah, you'll have an eyewitness account to give for all eternity on your death. I think that part of the lack of interest in heaven is the ignorance on heaven. I don't hear this much. I don't know when the last time I heard a preacher preach on heaven. There are a few books that have been around over the last years.
0: Yeah, you have one.
2: Yeah, but you don't hear much about it. And look, this is where we're all headed. Look, I can go back to the days when Patricia and I were going to take a long-awaited vacation, and we'd stack up brochures just to look at what the brochures said and photographs to fill our hearts with anticipation for wherever we're going to go. The Bible will do that for you with regard to heaven. If you don't have the enthusiasm that Paul had when he said, far better depart and be with Christ, then you don't understand heaven. So to help you with that, we have developed a booklet titled The Truth About Heaven. It's free to anyone who would like a copy. No need to settle for fictional accounts of heaven, supposedly from people who went there and came back. No need to be ignorant. The Bible says a lot more than you might think. If you're a Christian, you need to know what is being prepared for you in the presence of the Lord. The title again, The Truth About Heaven. It will take you all the way from the apocalyptic visions of heaven in the book of Ezekiel to those in the book of Revelation, giving you the composite clear picture, one that you probably have never had, of the glorious realities of our future home. Along the way, this booklet dispels popular myths about heaven and clearly spells out the only way that you can get there, through faith in the saving work of Christ. If you want a copy, just ask us.
0: That's right, friend. You don't need to be ignorant about the glorious future for you if you're a believer in Christ. I encourage you to ask for John's booklet, The Truth About Heaven. 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You'll find it on DirecTV Channel 378. And then be here next week as we continue John MacArthur's study called Our Great Salvation, with another half hour of unleashing God's truth one verse at a time on Grace to You Weekend.
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3: 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I'm Jonathan McKee with Plugged In by Focus on the Family.
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5: Here's your Faith Talk Atlanta forecast.
22: Scattered showers and thunderstorms in the afternoon and evening hours, mostly cloudy overnight, patchy fog tomorrow morning, low 71. Tomorrow, mix of sun and clouds, isolated thunderstorms in the afternoon with a high near 90. We warm up even more Monday, mostly sunny, high 93. I'm Georgia WeatherNet meteorologist KJ Allen on Faith Talk Atlanta.
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0: Good afternoon and welcome to the Narrow Path radio broadcast. My name is Steve Gregg and we're live for an hour each weekday afternoon as we are right now. So you can call in. You can ask questions about the Bible or the Christian faith and we'll talk about them on the air. You can bring up points of disagreement you might have with the host. We'll talk about those on the air too if you'd like. Just give me a call. Right now I'm looking at a few open lines, so you're welcome to call now and get through. The number is 844-484-5737. That number again is 844-484-5737. Tonight I'm speaking in the little town of Oakhurst, California. It's up near Yosemite and in the Sierra Pines Church. That's tonight at 6:30. I'm going to be talking, they asked me to talk about the narrative of the Bible. I'm going to do a survey overview of the whole history of the Bible. That is the internal history of the Bible, not the history of how we got the Bible, but the history that the Bible records. So, be doing that all in one evening, at 6:30 tonight in Oakhurst, California at the Sierra Pines Church. Now, Oakhurst is pretty remote, so I assume most of our listeners are not going to be anywhere near there. But any of you who are might want to be aware of that and come out for that. And then, of course, tomorrow night, I'm giving the Revelation 4 Views talk with a Q&A in another church, Ponderosa Basin Chapel, which is in Mariposa, California, not very far from tonight's meeting. I think maybe about a half hour from there. I'm not sure. Ponderosa Basin Chapel in Mariposa, California. I'll be talking there tomorrow night. And then in Coors Gold, which is also in the same general area, at the Coors Gold Reformed Fellowship on Sunday. I'll be speaking Sunday morning and Sunday afternoon. So those are all in kind of one area here, today through Sunday. I'll be speaking four times. So if you're in the area or want to come to those meetings and you didn't catch the information I just gave it, go to our website, thenarrowpath.com, and go to the announcements link, and you'll see where all these places are and when. All right, we're going to go to the phones now and talk first of all to Michael, our first caller today from Inglewood, California. Hi, Michael. Welcome to The Narrow Path. Thanks for calling.
1: Thank you. All right, Steve. I'm kind of opening or trying to start a church like at my house, and I have a few new members, and I was listening to Matthew 7:1-3, and it brought something to my attention on Romans 12:2 is what I was looking up there. And so there's a couple that are lesbians, and they were not in the church, and they got married when it became legal. And then they started to go to a church where there was a female lesbian pastor. But then they started reading the Bible for their own, so they kind of see things. Now, they're still married, but they said they stopped, you know, having the sexual affairs of homosexual affairs.
0: Sure.
1: But they still have the attraction, but they stopped.
0: Uh-huh.
1: Now, I guess my question is, because it seems they don't want a divorce because divorce is also a sin. So they're like, can we stay married but not do anything? Because even if we divorce, we don't want to marry a man anyway, so we're just not going to do anything. What do you think about that?
0: Well, good for them that they're remaining celibate and that they're taking their conversion seriously. I mean, that's a very good thing. It seems to show that their conversion is genuine. As you know, when you say divorce is wrong, well, divorce can only occur where there's a marriage and where two people of the same sex have solemnized their relationship. That's not what God looks at as a marriage. Jesus defined what marriage is. Jesus said a marriage is when a man and a woman get together and God makes them one flesh in a marriage. Now, people living together, whether they're man and man or woman and woman or men and woman, if they're not joined by God, because let's say it's a man and a woman, and the reason their marriage is not blessed by God is because one of them is still married to somebody else, and Jesus said a second marriage in that case is adultery. Well, when you're committing adultery, of course you don't need a divorce from that. You just need to repent of that. And of course, a marriage between people of the same sex would be of a similar sort. It's not a marriage in a biblical sense of the word. It's more of a highly ultra-modern definition, expansion of the word marriage in popular culture. And I don't know, you know, certainly you don't need to get a divorce in God's sight from that, but I would suggest that if they don't get a divorce, let's just say a legal divorce, they would seem to be saying they still endorse the reality of the marriage. I would say they could even get it annulled, although the government doesn't annul marriages, but in the Catholic Church, it could be annulled because they recognize that some people who have lived as if they're married, they really didn't have a legitimate marriage, so they just annul. It's not a divorce. I would say if they're serious about this, they certainly can remain celibate. They're still living together, I presume?
2: Yeah.
0: I'm sorry. Yeah. Okay. Yeah, that could even be problematic, though the Bible doesn't say that two people attracted to each other can't live under the same roof. It's just somewhat unwise, you know, because frankly, most people have times where their will is weak and where their sexual attraction is strong, where if they happen to live under the same roof, things happen that they had already decided perhaps that weren't going to happen, but they do anyway. I would think it'd be very wise for them to live separately. Though, you know, if they can't afford to do that and they live in the same house and they do remain celibate, they're not technically committing any sin. You can't condemn them for that. I would just tell them that would be very much to be advised against. Yeah, they don't have to get married to a man. They don't even have to be attracted to men. They don't even have to stop being attracted to women, since they probably don't have much control over that. Most people don't have control over who they're attracted to. But of course, attraction only rises to the level of sin when you submit to the temptation. You know, temptation is not the same thing as sin. A man and a woman living in near proximity might have sexual desire toward each other, but if they resist the temptation and they don't, you know, they don't have sex, they haven't sinned. You don't sin until you do sin. Now, it's a very awkward thing. We have some neighbors who are a same-sex marriage couple, and I've often thought, what would happen if they became Christians? And in this case, they've adopted a couple of children. It'd be very, very hard. Of course, it's very hard, you know, once you do something disobedient to God, sometimes you get into a hole that there's no easy way out. But the Bible doesn't say that following Jesus is going to be easy. It demands everything. You have to deny yourself and take up your cross. It sounds to me like these lesbians who are coming to your church have made that commitment, and they're just wondering what they should do. I do think that, I mean, it's not very expensive to get a divorce. They don't have to, you know, divide property or whatever, but I think they should you know, not continue to live their lives officially in the sight of man married, because insofar as they do so, they're communicating without words that such a thing is a marriage, you know. So to renounce the marriage is not to renounce friendship with each other or love for each other, but they're just not going to have a sexual relationship. And if they're not going to do that, it'd probably be wise not to live in the same house together. Though, again, as I say, what's wise and what's moral are not necessarily the same thing. If a person doesn't have any choice but to live in the same house with somebody that they might find attractive, obviously they're gonna have to be very self-controlled. But some people can do that. People who find that they can't, though, would have to probably take separate lodgings. It's a hard thing. My heart definitely goes out to people who, before they knew God, had no idea about these things. I mean, they were attracted same sex. The society affirms them, made it legal for them to get married. I mean, if you're not committed to God and don't know any better, you know, you just go that way. And yet, the government and the state and the society has let them down, because if society had not departed from the ways of God, these people would not have fallen into this trouble. I mean, they might be a lesbian couple doing lesbian things, but they wouldn't be seeing themselves as a marriage. It's like if a couple 20-year-old kids, a man and a woman, are living together in sin, but they're not married. Well, when they get saved, they can just not live together. I mean, but where there's a marriage, then there's legal entanglements, stuff like that. But when a marriage is itself not a marriage in God's sight, then it, I don't think it should be persisted in a situation where people might interpret it as a marriage, or where you may be encouraging people to think of it that you're married. Those are my thoughts. That's a hard counseling situation for a young church planter to be in, but hopefully you'll have the wisdom to navigate it. Thank you, brother, for your call. Fred from Alameda, California is next. Fred, welcome to The Narrow Path.
2: Hi. Is that the verse about, or the chapter where it talks about putting on the full armor of God, is that in Philippians?
0: No, Ephesians. Ephesians 6.
2: So I had a question. I know, like, it talks about the helmet, breastplate, and the shield of faith. My question is, when Paul says, and I'm not sure where this is yeah, I think it's in, I'm pretty sure, well, I know it's in the New Testament, yeah, but the Apostle Paul said he wanted to visit someplace, and he said he couldn't, and he said the reason was, quote, dot, dot, dot, Satan prevented me, end quote.
0: That's, yeah, that's First Thessalonians chapter 3, I believe.
2: Okay, so my question is, going back to putting on the full armor of God, did Satan prevent Paul from doing something he wanted to because he let his guard down and he didn't put on the full armor of God, or is that irrelevant?
0: Yeah, it's a different subject. It's more or less irrelevant. The armor of God, Paul said, is to help you to stand against the wiles of the devil. And by that, he means the attacks of the devil. When the devil is attacking you, the armor of God is what he says is your protection. He says, put on the full armor of God so that you can withstand in the evil day. Withstanding means resist an attack, and having done all to stand. So the idea is that you'll still be standing after the battle's over. You're not a casualty. You're a winner. And now, the armor of God he mentions, of course, is the belt of truth, the breastplate of righteousness, the shoes of the preparation of the gospel of peace, the shield of faith, and the helmet of salvation. Now, you know, if you take out all those military metaphors, he's talking about truth. He's talking about righteousness. He's talking about faith. He's talking about salvation. Now, these are subjects that are major subjects of the New Testament. They don't always, they're not always presented in a military kind of a metaphor, but they are simply the things that we have as Christians. We're saved. We have faith. We have truth. You know, we have righteousness. And what Paul is saying is not that you have to do something special that other Christians don't have to do so you can go into battle, but life is a battle. And in the Christian life, the enemy is trying to destroy your Christian life. He's going about like a roaring lion, seeking whom he may devour. He wants to get the advantage over us, he says in 2 Corinthians 2:11. But we know his devices, he says. So we're under attack from the enemy, and we will survive that attack if our armor is intact. Now, what that means is if I am righteous, if I hold on to the truth, if I have faith, if I have salvation. He says those are normal privileges of all Christians, but in terms of seeing life as a battle and an enemy attack against you, your salvation serves you like a helmet. Your righteousness serves like a breastplate, you know, and so forth. Your shield of faith, your faith, which is something you walk in it with every day, it's a shield against fiery darts of doubt and deception and so forth. So, you know, when he talks about the armor of God, he's simply pointing out that the advantages Christians have are of great value to them in the context of being under attack from the enemy. Now, when he said that he wanted to come to Thessalonica, but Satan prevented him or hindered him, what did he mean by that? Well, in my opinion, he's talking not about, you know, he was under spiritual attack, but rather he wanted to come to Thessalonica, but people who were acting on Satan's part under his inspiration stopped him. So this was more of a physical blockage. And the reason is because when he was in Thessalonica, He was only there, as far as we know, for 3 weeks before he got run out of town. The Jews of the town stirred up the, you know, some of the Greeks of the town, and they there's a riot, and Paul got thrown out of town. But there were a few converts there, and Paul wanted to visit them, and he wrote these letters to them. But when he said he endeavored to come back, but apparently the coast was not clear. The, you know, the same people who had thrown out of town, he sees them as Satan's agents, and they hindered him from coming. The coast was not clear. He couldn't just come back yet. He'd like to sometime, but he saw that their interference was Satan. You know, they were acting on the part of Satan to hinder him. That's what I believe he's talking about there. It's a different kind of thing, because the armor of God doesn't guarantee that we won't have physical problems with people. The armor of God protects our soul and our mind, our spiritual life, keeps it intact so we don't lose it. But in the world, we have tribulations, we have persecutions, and our spiritual armor does not protect us from being persecuted. It protects us in persecution from giving up hope and denying Christ, but it doesn't prevent persecution. So when Paul talks about the armor of God, he's talking about your spiritual safety, your spiritual security, but he's not ruling out that the devil still has his loyalists who will come against you and may even succeed in obstructing you or, you know, even harming you. And I think when he talks about in Thessalonians, I think he's talking about people. Although he says the devil hindered me, I think he recognized those people were the devil's people, and the devil brought his troops out to stop him.
2: Okay, well, thanks. Yeah, that helps. That helps.
0: Okay, Fred, thanks for your call. Darren in Woodstock, Georgia, welcome to The Narrow Path. Thanks for calling.
3: Hi, Steve. I have a really quick question. I'm sure you've been asked it before, but I've never heard it answered by you anyway. In the Gospel of Matthew, there's two demoniacs of Gadara.
0: Mm-hmm.
3: And in, also in Jericho, there's two blind men in Jericho, whereas Mark and Luke mention one demoniac and one blind man. Mark's yep. the only one yep. who calls a blind man by name, is Bartimaeus.
0: Yeah.
3: But why, how do you reconcile the difference there?
0: Well, there's another case very much like that, in that two of the Gospels tell us that when the women came to the tomb to find Jesus, they thought it was empty, that there was an angel there who spoke to them and told them that he had risen. But the other two Gospels tell us there were two angels there who did. So these are all similar kinds of passages or kinds of differences between the Gospels. There's a demoniac, there's a blind man, there's an angel in Mark or Luke. In Matthew, there's two demoniacs, there's two blind men, two angels or whatever. And so this is, you know, people say, well, there's contradiction there. I'm not really sure why that'd be a contradiction. If I said to you that I went to Australia a few years ago and I did some teaching over there, and you said, okay, Steve said he went to Australia and did some teaching over there, and then you heard me talking to somebody else in a different situation, and I mentioned that my wife and I and another couple went to Australia and I was teaching over there. Now, in one case, I gave more information than the other. If I just mention myself without the others, it's probably to make the point that it happened, that I did, I was teaching in Australia. How many people went with me is not perhaps on my mind to get into. On other occasions, I might want to emphasize the fact that some others went with me. But whichever way I say it, I didn't contradict myself. If my wife and I and two others went to Australia together, that doesn't mean that I didn't go. And if I said I went, that could be true, along with the other statement. So one statement gives more detail and the other does not. One thing that all the Gospels agree about is that there was a demoniac at Gadara. There was a blind man outside Jericho, and there was an angel at the tomb. Matthew simply tells us, yeah, actually there was, and there was another one too. You know, he might not have said anything worth recording. You know, it may be that all the conversation took place between Jesus or the women or whoever's talking and one of the people. It is interesting that the one blind man, his name is given as Bartimaeus, and it may be that the only reason that he's mentioned, I think it's Mark that gives Bartimaeus' name, It may be the reason he only mentions him is that of the two blind men, Bartimaeus is the only one who hung around Jesus and got converted, and later his name was known by the others who were with Jesus. He became a known person among them in their fellowship. And but maybe Mark didn't remember or know the name of the other guy because he didn't hang around with them. We don't know why one author gives more detail than another, but we do not have a problem unless what one author says about the subject contradicts what another author says. Now, the nature of a contradiction is that there are two statements about the same subject which cannot both be true. It's like if I said, the sun never came out from behind the clouds today. And then I also said on the same day, yeah, it's sunny all day long. Wasn't a cloud in the sky. Well, that's a contradiction. Both those things cannot both be true. That's a contradiction. One of them has to be rejected. And so when you have a contradiction, it's problematic because it means that if somebody has said the opposite or a contradictory thing to someone else, one of them is not telling the truth. Now, if we find that in the Gospels, you know, and one Gospel says something and the other contradicts it, well, then one of those can't be trusted. That's a problem for Christians because we do trust the Gospels. But we don't have that kind of a contradiction there. At least I don't believe we do. What we have is four independent authors sharing their recollections of the story of Jesus. They sometimes include different details. Sometimes some of them leave out whole stories that the others include. You know, some leave out whole sermons that Jesus preached that are included. Other. This is just the difference between different authors telling the story in their own way. We have a serious problem if two of them say are talking about the same thing and one of them denies what the other one says. That's a contradiction, and we'd have to reject one of them. But if one says, there was an angel who said this, and another writer said, yeah, there were two angels there, actually, and they told the women this. Well, the one who said there was an angel isn't denying that there's a second one. He's talking about the one that spoke. He said, an angel said this. Okay, well, probably two of them speak in unison. Probably one of them did the speaking, and the other was standing by. It's probably the same with the blind men and with the demoniac. So in any case, that's what I would naturally think, unless I was a skeptic and was looking for problems that don't exist. You know, like I said, if you hear me tell somebody about a trip I made and I don't mention anyone else going with me, the next time you hear me talking about it, you find out some other people were there too. You don't assume that I'm lying. You assume that you've just learned something more from one statement than from the others, more detail. So, I mean, that's how an honest person and a not hostile person would read the Gospels. They say, oh, you know, Mark and Luke tell us about this demonic. Matthew tells us there were two. Now I know there were two. I didn't need to know that, but I know it because now I have all the accounts. But only somebody who, I'm not saying you're this person, but sometimes people are this person I'm going to describe. Sometimes people are just looking for ways to be unbelievers. They're just looking for ways to reject what the Bible says, and they would delight to find a genuine contradiction. In fact, I have a book on my shelf that purports to have scanned a bunch of atheist literature about the Bible, and he collects 900 contradictions in the Bible that he got from unbelieving literature. And the book answers all of them. Of course, some of them, it's absurd to say they're contradictions, but that's just it. People who are unbelievers are often absurd. They certainly, in many cases, are not reading the Bible objectively. They're looking for problems. And, you know, anyone who just reads it with an open mind and intelligent, it wouldn't be a problem to them, you know. But, again, those kinds of things, you might say, why does God let those kind of differences exist? It might be for this very reason. When you come up with a difference in the Bible like that, you're going to go one way or the other. You're going to say, oh, okay, now I know all the facts of it. Or you can say, wait a minute here, somebody's lying. Now, if you go with the first way, it means you've got a relatively positive attitude, you know, toward the witnesses. You know, if you go the other way, wait, someone's lying, when you don't have to assume that, then you've got a negative attitude toward the witnesses. So, really, people's attitude toward the Bible itself is going to determine how they react to those kinds of things, because there's not any reason to react negatively, but a very large percentage of the population is determined to not believe the Bible. And so, of course, they read it looking for those kind of problems. There are lots of passages in the Bible that are pointed to of this type and of some other types that appear to be discrepancies, as the passages are talking about the same subject, but they don't give the same information. But only if both statements cannot be true are we really facing a contradiction here. And these examples would not be that kind of a case. All right?
3: All right.
0: Okay. God bless you, Darren. Good hearing from you. We have another Georgia caller here, but I'll

0: 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I'll be back in 30 seconds. 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
3: In the new movie Coyote vs. Acme, Wile E. Coyote is still chasing the Roadrunner. But after 8 decades, he realizes maybe the problem isn't his determination. Maybe the problem is Acme's destructively defective gear. It's time for another approach. Wile E. Coyote is going to sue Acme. And just like that, our dogged canine trades in Southwestern Highways for a titanic legal battle that might just level the world's biggest corporation. The result is about what you'd expect. Nice messages about determination, slapstick violence, and comedic innuendo. But we also get some disappointing mild profanity, likely parents' biggest concern. So we're giving Coyote versus Acme a 3.5 out of 5 for family friendliness. Read the full review at PluggedIn.com/radio. 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
8: Scattered showers and thunderstorms in the afternoon and evening hours, mostly cloudy overnight, patchy fog tomorrow morning, low 71. Tomorrow, mix of sun and clouds, isolated thunderstorms in the afternoon with a high near 90. We warm up even more Monday, mostly sunny, high 93. I'm Georgia WeatherNet meteorologist KJ Allen on Faith Talk Atlanta.
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11: Occasional disappointments are a part of life. 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In those unwanted moments when painful circumstances occur, we're tempted to think the whole world is against us, and we can slip into a martyr complex. 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In Philippians chapter 2, Paul taught that we can't control what happens to us, but we have complete control over how we respond. Chuck titled today's message, Strengthening Your Grip on Attitudes.
12: God says the way I want you to live is with a life of rejoicing. Just rejoice in the Lord always, he says in verse 4. Again, I say rejoice. You say, oh, it was written in a time when things were easy. Then you don't know your history. I mean, all hell had broken loose. The bottom had dropped out of lives. Nero was on the march. And he says, rejoice. He says, rejoice. But he says, rejoice in circumstances. No, he says, rejoice in the Lord. And he says, don't hide that. Verse 5, let your forbearing spirit be known to all men. The Lord is near. Focus on him. Choose his kind of life, whatever may be your lot, and don't hide it. Verse 6, be anxious for nothing. Now, don't run on after that statement. We want to get to the end of the verse. Isn't it funny reading the Bible as though the end of the verse is the goal? Wait a minute. What is the anxiety that's weighing you down? Your marriage? Your lack of marriage? your child,

0: your parent, your job, your lack of job, your lack of feeling satisfied in life, some tragic experience. He says that's an anxiety, and he says stop living under the wake of it. You have an alternative. But in everything, by prayer and supplication, with thanksgiving, and I take it that we give him thanks for being there, for taking the burden, for lifting it off our shoulders and taking it unto himself. Cast your burden on the Lord and he will sustain you. He will never suffer the righteous to be moved. With thanksgiving, let your requests be made known unto God. And look at what fills the empty spaces where anxiety would have played its part. The peace of God, which passes all comprehension. That's great. I mean, no one can even explain it. No one can understand it. It surpasses comprehension. It will guard. It will march sentinel duty. It will garrison your hearts. And here's our word again, your minds in Christ Jesus. You have a choice of disposition. Now, finally, verse 8, now this is a preacher's finally, which means not necessarily we're through. It just means we're moving on through this message. Finally, verse 8, whatever is, and he lists six specific things that might be occurring within the attitude when that peace has come. And he says, dwell on these things. Look at verse 8. Let our mind dwell not on blame, not on self-pity, but on these six things. Now, they answer six cynical criticisms of this kind of message. And I can hear some coming back. I read some on some faces, and I know the others are there. Okay? The first criticism says, well, this is living in an unreal, it's a dream world philosophy, Swindoll. Look at verse 8. Whatever is true. The word means reliable, valid, honest, not deceptive or illusory. It is not a dream world. Christ doesn't introduce my life to a dream world. He introduces my life to the real world, where he is in control. This world is surrounded by the dream world, where man is his own maker. Humanism is calling the shots. I am the master of my fate. I'm the captain of my soul. If I believe that, I have every reason to be depressed. I brought on my failure or my success. No, he says, think on what's true. Second is the word honorable. There are some who say this is just shallow, flippant, positive thinking stuff from these motivational talks I've heard half my career. Well, wait a minute. The word is honorable. It means to revere, not flippant or cheap, superficial or shallow. That's what the word means. This is deep truth, friend. This is in the level of your attitude. This is the box from which all of your life grows. And he says it's honorable. Whatever is right, some are saying, well, this is just kind of scratch his back so he'll later scratch yours. That's not right. Whatever is right means upright and just and fair. Think on those things. Whatever is pure, there are the critics who say that's just putting up a front. You're doing it for the wrong motive so that everybody will think nicely of you. No, he says it's pure. This word means chaste, undefiled, not smutty, shabby, or soiled. It can stand God's scrutiny. Fifth, whatever is lovely. I love this one. It means amiable, pleasing, agreeable. Oh, we need that. We think a conversation is kind of worthless. If we don't lead them to Christ, man, oh, what a waste. Man, that was terrible. No, huh? He says, spend your time on what is lovely. Winsome, Barclay says, is the best translation. How winsome are you? Work on that. Guy has to really, really want our stuff to stick around long enough to hear it. Well, we meet him with the offensive stuff. I drove away from this building last Tuesday with a close personal friend of mine that travels the world over, taking him back to the bus, and he said, man, that place is beautiful. What a testimony to the cause of Christ, talking about our buildings. Praise God. I tell you, we can go a long ways to be more lovely, winsome. And the sixth one is good report. Whatever is a good report. There are some people who say, well, my idea of life is just let it all hang out. Be what you are. People have to take it or leave it. That's not what this says. This says, no, work on what is of good report. And it means gracious, admirable being, attractive people. Now, that's the way to live. That's terrific. That'll make all the difference in the world, in the people you run with, your approach to your work, your home situation with your mate, or if you're without a mate, with your children or with your roommate, your prof at school, your fellow classmates. That's where it is. Friend, you're down to one string. Play it. Three have broken. And unless I miss my guess, you're focusing on those three that dangle from your life. Remember Paganini? One string. That's the way Paul was. Go back to Acts chapter 16. Okay? Acts 16. Love this story. It's very familiar, and because of that, we've missed some of the, oh, I guess I could say the delight of it. Paul and Silas have preached the gospel at Philippi. That's the letter we've just been reading. And after they preached the gospel, they encountered a girl who had a demon, and they exorcised this demon. Well, the result was people who were making money off of her supernatural ability got all bent out of shape because those two guys had ripped off their prophet. And so they grabbed him and got a crowd together. And according to Acts 16, verse 22, the crowd rose up and they proceeded to order them to be beaten with rods. Now, verse 23 says that happens. When they had inflicted many blows upon them, they threw them into prison, commanding the jailer to guard them securely, and he, having received such a command, threw them in the inner prison and fastened their feet in stocks. Thanks a lot, huh? They came to Philippi, they did what is right, they preached the gospel, they cast out demons. Somebody didn't like it, and he had them beaten and then thrown into prison, and of all things, guarded by this jailer, and their feet stuck in stocks. Man. What do you think they did? Verse 25. About midnight, Paul and Silas were praying and singing praises. I love it. Boy, if I'm ever in prison, that's the kind of guy I want to be with. And let's sing All Hail the Power of Jesus' Name, okay? How about Blessed Assurance, Jesus is Mine? These songs were going all through, you know, these great choruses of worship, songs of Zion going through the dungeon. One after another. They're singing these songs. Feet are stuck in these stocks. They got welts on their bodies and they're bleeding and they're singing. Now, strange things happen when some people sing. Verse 26, there came a great earthquake. That's what you call God amening your song when you're breaking out into it. So that the foundations of the prison house were shaken, and immediately all the doors were open and everyone's chains were unfastened. What a moment. Let's get out of here. Is that what he said? That's what I would have said. But Paul said, hey, you know, look at the jailer, verse 27. Jailer roused out of sleep. The prison doors were open. He saw that. He drew his sword and he's about ready to kill himself. Supposing the prisoners had escaped, Paul said, wait, don't do that, man. We're not going anywhere. Can you believe that? Now's our chance to get out. And he says, wait, don't kill yourself. We're going to stay. We're not going to leave. And he says in verse 30, what must I do to be saved? And they said, believe on the Lord Jesus Christ and you'll be saved. Isn't that beautiful? I mean, thing shaking all around in his dungeon, dust is falling. He says, look, the first of four spiritual laws, I want to point out to you this. This guy's doing soul winning work down there in the dungeon while the earthquake's happening. That's a single-minded man, I'll tell you. Well, he comes to know Christ. His family comes to know Christ. And what happens? They still stick around the prison. No, don't worry. We're going to stay here. You know, we're going to stick around. So the next morning, chief magistrate sent the policeman saying, release those men. This is great. The jailer reported the words to Paul saying, chief magistrates have sent to release you. Now, therefore, come out and go in peace. Paul says, not going to do that. They beat us in public without trial, men who were Romans. They have thrown us into prison, and now they're going to send us away secretly? No way, man. Kind of a paraphrase of this, no indeed, no way. And let them come out and let them bring us out. We're going to wait in here till they come. Isn't that beautiful? I love this. So they wait, you know, they're waiting for the jailer to come, and the magistrate comes in with his hat in his hand. He says, like for you folks to leave quietly. And Paul says, why don't you say that a little louder? They came, appealed to them. When they had brought them out, they kept begging them to leave the city. Can you imagine that moment? Proverbs 16 says, when a man's ways please the Lord, he makes even his enemies to be at peace with him. 16:7 Proverbs. When a person's ways please the Lord, he'll even bring the jailer back and say, hey, didn't do things right. It may not come out quite as clean as this, but you know what you'll have? You'll have peace. You'll have peace in prison. You'll have a sense of purpose. You'll have a reason to sing because you know the God of earthquakes is in charge of your life. That looks like everything is broken loose. It's an attitude choice. It was down to Paul and Silas in one string. And they played the piece on it. Well, the last place we're going to look is Proverbs chapter 4, because that's where it all starts. Proverbs 4, verse 20. My son, give attention to my words. Incline your ear to my sayings. Do not let them depart from your sight. Keep them in the midst of your heart. We're at Proverbs 4, verse 22. He's talked about the scriptures. Son, don't let the scriptures leave your heart. Let them reside there. Let them stay in your sight and in the midst of your heart. See, that's where the attitudes are born. That's where they're conceived. Verse 22, for they are life to those who find them and health to all their whole body. That's attitudes. In the heart, you give yourself health. You lose hope, which is an attitude, and you die younger. You lose a positive spirit toward others and you turn into a tight radius of revenge. He says, guard your attitude. Guard your whole body with health. Watch over your heart. Here's the verse. Watch over your heart with all diligence. For from it flow the springs of life. Beautiful description. Think of your inner person as a safety deposit box. Okay? You every day deposit into that container attitudes. Every day you put in there certain pieces of thought life and information that you're going to draw out later on. You will be able to draw out only what you have put in. Deposit boxes don't make money. They don't even draw interest. All you can get out of there is what you have put in under lock and key. And he says, guard it, guard it. Don't let anybody come and slide into the back area and pull it out and stuff something else in there. Because when you draw on it, then you're going to get that. You've got to take what you put in. That's why he says, guard your heart with all diligence. That means when you choose friends, and they're given to a lifestyle different from your commitment, you are putting that into your box and you're going to draw it out. When you run with panic-stricken people, you'll panic when the bottom drops out. If you run with profane people, you'll curse when the bottom drops out. If you run with people that are given to go-goodzo, grumbling, you'll grumble when the bottom drops out. You focus on the living Christ and you have placed into the deposit his kind of thoughts. Proverbs 12:25 says some of the thoughts weigh us down. Proverbs 15 says some thoughts lift us up. No time to get into it. You'd make a choice to be weighed down or lifted up. The summer of 1967, it was, on a barge about 50, 60 yards from the shoreline of the Chesapeake Bay, young, attractive, vibrant, athletic young woman dived into the murky waters of the Chesapeake. Her head hit a rock. It was more shallow than she expected. And the story of Johnny Erickson's life is now history. Suddenly she saw her life would be different. No more sports cars, no more horse shows, no more lacrosse matches, maybe no more dates. She recalls, I was devastated. Devastated. My life had been so full. I had been involved in as many school activities as I could squeeze in, and suddenly I hear these words. I found myself alone, all alone, just a bare, immobile body between two sheets. My hobbies and possessions were meaningless to me. Those beautiful horses in the barn, which I used to trick ride, standing on their shoulders, I would never ride them again. I couldn't even feed myself. I could sleep and breathe. Everything else was done for me. She tells the tragic story of being upside down in this harness affair on this bed where they turned her to keep from the bed sores. And she said her tears fell out of her eyes and made a design on the floor. Her nose ran. She couldn't even wipe her nose. Somebody had to help her cry. Since then, this beautiful woman admits, my outlook has changed. That's an attitude. I awake every day grateful for what God has given me. It took me 3 years to admit it. God has now proven to me I too can have a full life. It boiled down to Johnny Erickson and one string. And so it does for you. May we pray. I must say this while your eyes are closed and you have time to think on it. God designs messages to fit with certain people. I see new faces here today, and I see older faces I haven't seen for a long time, and who knows why God led you to be here? I know he wanted you to worship. I know he wants you to praise his name because that's his desire. He's not willing that any should perish. But I really believe he has dovetailed a message to fit right into the creases of your life. Some of you have cultivated attitudes that are devastating to yourself and people around you. You are becoming less and less attractive, more and more poisonous, and you know it. For some of you, it means that your attitude in Jesus Christ simply must take on a new turn. Now come to grips with that. As your friend, I exhort you. Do something about it. Turn to God in prayer and dump the anxiety on him and not on your friends or your children or your mate. Turn it over to him. That's why you have a Savior. He'll replace it with a peace and only a matter of time. He promises he will. But for some of you, you don't have a Savior. And I point you to the cross where Jesus Christ took all of our brokenness and all of our sin and all of our failure, and he paid the price so that man could have peace with his Father. And he rose victorious from the dead that you might have everlasting life with God. We've got some choice, well-trained counselors who want to talk with you, if that would help you. And I don't see how anybody who today comes to know Christ would even know how to begin to walk without some help. So today, if you decide to give your heart to Jesus Christ, these counselors are there. We won't beg you. We won't embarrass you. Please, don't put that off. Our Father, we have learned today, if nothing else, the importance of our choice of attitude. Perhaps no more important choice could be made once we have come to Christ than to determine He will be in control of our hearts, and Jesus will be the one who gives us our attitude toward today and whatever may lie before us in the future. Only through that choice of attitude will we be able to take on the challenges that are before us. Therefore, I pray that you will enable us to come to terms with those things that are so important in making this choice. May we remember the specific things that Paul listed here in this fourth chapter of Philippians. Whatever is true, whatever is honest, whatever is right or just, whatever is pure, whatever is of good report, Lord, may we focus on these things that they might give us that excellence in life that can come only through that source. Regardless of the brokenness of the past, regardless of mistakes that were made, regardless of how bleak the future may seem, may we this very day claim the person of Christ and enter Him into every part of our life, whatever that may include. We place this before you in faith, and therefore we count on it, we stand on it, we depend on it. We pray believingly in the life of Christ, and because of His life for us, we bring before you these things in the name of our Savior Jesus. Amen.
1: 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Chuck reminded us that life is 10% what happens to us and 90% how we respond. Paganini played his greatest encore on one string. Viktor Frankl chose dignity in a concentration camp. And Johnny Erickson Tata found purpose paralyzed in her own bed. The secret in every case was an attitude anchored in God. But what happens when the fire isn't just around you, it's consuming you, when the one string you have left feels like it's about to snap? 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I'm Bill Meyer. 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

0: 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Hi, I'm Chuck Swindoll. When you have a grace-oriented ministry, there is a generosity that accompanies it. A church that is a church of grace is a giving church. It's a church where you are offered the message of eternal life. You are offered a message of hope through addictions and the difficulties in your life. It's a church where even your physical needs are addressed. Take a look back at the early church. Acts 4:32 says, "The congregation of those who believed were of one heart and soul. There was not a needy person among them."
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7: Scattered showers and thunderstorms in the afternoon and evening hours. Mostly cloudy overnight. Patchy fog tomorrow morning, low 71. Tomorrow, mix of sun and clouds. Isolated thunderstorms in the afternoon with a high near 90. We warm up even more Monday. Mostly sunny, high 93. I'm Georgia WeatherNet meteorologist KJ Allen on Faith Talk Atlanta.
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8: Hey there, I'm Rick Probst. Welcome to Faith Talk today, and we've got a show for you. Let me tell you, we've talked to these guys before, Pastor Terrell and Brandy Scott, and they have quite a story, and they are touching so many lives, them and their entire team there. They are from McDonough, Georgia, just rocking the Casbah over there. Let's talk a little bit about their story. It's about redemption, forgiveness, and what God can do with broken lives. And Terrell and Brandy are there with us. They've got a book out. We're going to talk about the power of the broken road. Also about the Malachi Project, something that they've been doing for some time there, and the River Refuge International. Just some good stuff. Hey, guys, welcome.
9: Hey, good to be with you.
5: Hey, Rick.
8: Good to see you both. I remember, and now this has been a few years that we've talked. You guys have talking about gaining ground over the years and touching lives. I think the first time that we connected, we talked with Pastor Terrell, and I think he was in his living room or in a closet or something, and it was good, great interview. But now look at you with flags around the world, and you're touching folks around the world, including right here in the U.S. of A. How you guys been doing?
9: Yes, sir. Doing great. We just finished up our first building project here in the U.S. At the end of last year, and we built debt-free for the glory of God, what we call Malachi House, where we have Malachi Project, and we're fathering a generation, mentoring the next generation, And so, you know, there's been a lot of behind the scenes work and in prayer and commitment over the years, but the Lord has walked us through and brought us into a season of destiny where we're having impact in multiple nations in Africa, Pakistan, India, and God is moving in a mighty way. So
8: that is so cool. And I do want to talk about the Malachi Project and the house and the things that you're doing there on so many levels, education, your feeding, your clothing, you're ministering in so many areas where it's needed, right? But let's start off with the book, because this book is about your story.
9: Yes, sir.
8: And, you know, I remembered your story when we got a connection with Vanessa, and she sent her email and said, "Oh yeah, I remember that story." I said, "Yeah, let's get them back on." But the book is called "The Power of the Broken Road," and let's talk about that. Where'd that book come from?
9: Sure, I think my wife should start off, because it really originates. The heartbeat or the beginning of that started with her.
8: Go ahead, Brandy.
5: Yes. So, funny story. Terrell comes to me and he says, "Mama, I'm going to write a book." And I'm like, "That's a great idea. That's a fantastic idea. I will be so good at helping you with your coffee and getting you special things that can help you, you know, just in this process of writing the book." And he looks at me and he says, and "Mama, you're going to help me." And I was like, "Help, you know, that sounded good for you to do, not me." But needless to say, we felt the Lord really calling us to write our testimony out. So The Power of the Broken Road is our testimony. So The Power of the Broken Road is as his testimony, my testimony, our testimony with Christ, how we have overcome, how we have, you know, it definitely shares all aspects of our testimony, but it's also almost like a devotional type book that gives people practical ways how to walk it out with Christ and how we've found victory in the process of turning our lives over to Christ and teaching others how to do the same. And then it shares, you know, just certain parts of the ministry and where we operate today.
9: It gets back into the nitty gritty of our story, though, too. So it goes back to 20 years ago, 25 years ago, the armed robbery, leaving her for dead, me being shot at a point blank range, should have been dead. And then the Lord intervening on so many levels, the power of forgiveness, the road we walked together while I was in prison those early years, where Christ came in and gave revelation, insight, visions, and then started this deep inner process of character formation. And then how we started building our relationship on the Word of God to deal with, you know, we came into marriage with a lot of pain, a lot of broken trust, a lot of heartache. But God, through His Word, has established a firm foundation in us and around us to be able to build up and restore people and a generation. So it goes through that process of our story and gives people opportunity to connect. How does their story, where do they find themselves in this same process? And then it moves into the last chapters of the book are four pillars that we use in Passion Life Church. One is salvation, two is deliverance, three is identity, and four is purpose. And so even our unifying our churches, we have churches in Malawi, Mozambique, Zambia, and Kenya now, into India. And when unifying our churches, we use those four pillars so that people understand basic doctrine and teachings, so that they have a firm foundation in the Word of God. And so it goes through our process of forgiveness, our process of dealing with pain, how God has taken the painful places of our life, the most shameful things we ever did, and now He's turned it and uses it for purpose and destiny. So through the book, we walk people through, how do you turn a tragedy into triumph? How do you turn pain into purpose? How do you turn a mess into a message? And that's all that God has done in our life, is He took our mess, we presented it to Him, and now in return, He uses that to help others. So,
10: yes, sir.
8: Pastor Terrell and Brandy Scott, and we're talking about The Power of the Broken Road. It's a book that's out. And I'll tell you what I remember of the testimony first, and now it's in book form, and folks really would get a lot out of not just hearing about this, the prison sentence, Brandy visiting you, and oh, by the way, the person that Pastor Terrell robbed was Brandy.
9: Yes.
8: And it's quite a story. I remember you telling me that interviewing, and I thought, my gracious, I mean, and the forgiveness and her visiting you in the prison. And I thought, what a story. I have never heard a story like this. And so this is the beginning. I mean, we're talking about 20 something years ago, you know, drugs, crime, prison sentence. Brandy gets robbed, yet she forgives him. And eventually a relationship, and been married for some years, have what, 5 kids now, and a huge ministry touching lives globally, and not just globally, there locally in McDonough, Georgia. What kind of redemption story is that?
11: Man,
12: thank the Lord. Hearing all that, it's like, oh my goodness, only God, right, would take such brokenness and use it for his glory. What's so neat, Rick, is the Lord uses this story all over. Like, yes, we have a book. Yes, we have ministry local and globally, but the Lord uses it when we are out to eat, when we are at the Walmart. He calls me the Walmart evangelist. It's like sharing our story, because how many people are living in such a broken state right now that need hope, that need to hear, you know, just how to, you know, just an example of just complete brokenness, and the Lord really using it and flipping it, you know, and teaching other people and sharing with people what God has done in our life. And it's so funny because Terrell's really good at this, you know, just like even our waiters, you know, they're, you know, moving around, you know, putting drinks at different tables. And he'll say, can I tell you a popcorn testimony? And would you believe I had my future wife robbed at gunpoint and left for dead? They'll put their drinks down and say, I want to hear more. I'm coming back for that story.
8: Pastor Terrell Scott and Brandy Scott, and they're talking about their amazing testimony. And the book has the testimony in it. You'll want to read about not only the testimony, which is amazing, but it also has chapters where folks like you and I, or folks in our family, kids, relatives, neighbors that are struggling with things, and chapter by chapter, verse by verse, if you will, not only can they read a great story, but they can see how they themselves can experience freedom and healing and redemption. It's just a good book. So we dropped off there for a second, but it was, you're talking about how you're sitting at a table, and Pastor Terrell has this line. That's a great line. It's a great, you put it on the hook and throw it out there. I have a popcorn testimony, I think you called it. My wife was robbed, and you went on from there. And they want to hear the rest of the story. Give me a story, an example of that, and how the server reacted.
9: Yeah, we've had times where we just share, open up with the robbery, open up with the prison sentence, and then we move into, I mean, obviously we're standing normally with some staff and people on our team and our own kids, so we have a community with us, and then we move into what God is doing now, and so it softens the heart of the people to be able to witness. We've had waiters say, stop, and go get the cook, and go get people, and come out. And we're able to preach Christ to them right there in the restaurant or wherever we're at, because the impact of what God has done. And so, you know, we're not just telling them about our transformation from 20 years ago. We're telling them the power of transformation today.
2: 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But don't go anywhere. We're going to pick up right where we left off next week on Faith Talk Today. 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Thank you so much for joining us today and listening. Until next weekend show, I'm Rick Probst. See ya.

0: I know I don't need to convince you that missionaries who do the best job are people of grace. 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They don't try to make Western culture the standard for everyone's living. 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They appreciate differences there might be in a culture or a mindset. There's grace there. There's a lack of predictability. There's freedom. 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Hey, we all are missionaries, aren't we? Let's operate in a manner full of grace as we seek to minister to everyone around us.
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5: Here's your Faith Talk Atlanta forecast.
6: Scattered showers and thunderstorms in the afternoon and evening hours. Mostly cloudy overnight. Patchy fog tomorrow morning, low 71. Tomorrow, mix of sun and clouds. Isolated thunderstorms in the afternoon with a high near 90. We warm up even more Monday. Mostly sunny, high 93. I'm Georgia WeatherNet meteorologist KJ Allen on Faith Talk Atlanta.
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8: Shalom, and welcome to Messianic Perspectives, a daily program where we look into the scriptures from a distinctive first century Jewish point of view. 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
9: Shalom, this is Stephen Gehr. We're continuing our series on Messianic prophecy in the Pentateuch, and we are smack dab in the book of Numbers. We are in Numbers 23 and 24 today. These are the four oracles of the Gentile seer, the Gentile soothsayer, the Gentile prophet by the name of Balaam. Balaam, you may remember from Sunday school donkey fame. That's in chapter 22. But we're in the actual oracles, the prophetic oracles of Balaam regarding Israel. You'll remember the setup. King Balak of Moab sees Israel amassing on his border, and he decides the best defense is a good offense. He hires Balaam of Mesopotamia, who apparently has a tremendous publicist and has a reputation of being a very powerful soothsayer. And he hires them. He hires Balaam to curse Israel. And there are four attempts that Balaam makes to curse Israel. Now, prior to this, in chapter 22, God has told Balaam, do not curse Israel. It's not going to go so well with you if you do. So don't curse Israel. Bless them. But nonetheless, Balaam is going to make an attempt. Let's see how it works out. In the initial oracle, which is a fancy term for a particular prophecy, there are two reasons why Balaam is unable to fulfill his commissioned mandate. Remember, Balak hired him, curse Israel, and he tells us in the first oracle why he cannot curse Israel. First point, as God's covenant chosen nation, Israel is to be different, distinct, and separated from other nations. As Balaam says in verse 8, how shall I curse whom God has not cursed? And how can I denounce whom the Lord has not denounced? As I see him from the top of the rocks and I look at him from the hills, behold, a people who dwells apart and will not be reckoned among the nations. So, first reason, Israel's different. Israel's distinct. And the second reason why Balaam could not curse Israel is that Israel was blessed by God. And the nation's numerical strength should recall to mind, well, if you're a careful reader of Scripture, God's covenantal promise in the Abrahamic covenant to Abraham of incalculable, innumerable numbers of descendants. Verse 10, who can count the dust of Jacob or number the fourth part of Israel, says Balaam? Let me die the death of the upright, and let my end be like his. And you got to love that in verse 10, that this whole prophecy against Israel concludes with Balaam's expressed wish that his final destiny would be like Israel's. Well, put yourself in Balak's shoes for a moment. King Balak, you hire a guy to do a job, and he's doing the opposite. Well, Balaam's blessing doesn't sit very well with his patron, King Balak. What am I hiring you to do anyway? And so he tries again. And in the second prophetic oracle, in the second prophecy, attempting to curse Israel, touches upon Israel's future and alludes on the one hand to a messianic kingdom and on the other to a messianic king. This second prophecy, this second oracle, refers to an ideal future moment in Israel's history when Israel is at peace with their God. And I can say this because in 23:21, in the middle of this particular prophecy, Balaam says, he, the Lord, has not observed misfortune in Jacob, nor has he seen trouble in Israel. The Lord, his God, is with him, and the shout of a king is among them. We're obviously not talking about Israel's present, just coming out of Egypt. Certainly there was plenty of sin to be had by this point, golden calf, etc., etc. And Moses is not a king. This is looking forward into an ideal future moment called the Messianic Age, because the Messianic King is in their midst. And by the way, this is the traditional Jewish view of this passage. And this second oracle concludes with Balaam's expressed recognition that neither divination nor magic is going to be able to unravel or reverse the Lord's divine blessing on Israel. No nation is going to ultimately be able to prevail upon them or over them. And Balak the king gives a response. If you, Balaam, if you, my hired seer, if you cannot say anything subversive, then it's better to say nothing at all. So if you can't say anything mean, don't say anything at all. And at any rate, you got to knock these blessings off. These blessings must cease. Look at how 23 and 24 read. There is no omen against Jacob, nor is there any divination against Israel. In the proper time it shall be said to Jacob and to Israel, what God has done. And now we get to the third attempt to curse Israel, the third prophetic oracle of Balaam. Now, this is a little bit different from the previous two, because rather than going off alone and seeking to commune with the Lord in solitude, Balaam stays with the king. He wants to show the king, look, I'm not doing anything. It's the Lord who's making this happen. And rather than seeking a locale that as he is able to attempt to curse, he affords a visual overlook on Israel as they're in camp. Balaam says, I'm not going to even look at them. I'm simply going to look at the desert. But the third oracle, instead of containing curses, contains a litany of blessings for Israel. And Balaam expresses how his eyes are now opened, and his open eyes allow him to perceive God's perspective on Israel and God's position regarding Israel. And these blessings accumulate until in verse 24, 7, 8, and 9, there's a prophecy of a coming messianic king. This king who will rule over an exalted messianic kingdom, which exercises dominion over the nations. And the messianic figure is going to be superior to the royal dynasty of the Amalekites, Israel's archetypical enemies. Let's see how this particular verse ends. This oracle ends 24, verse 9. Blessed is everyone who blesses you, and cursed is everyone who curses you. Again, if you know the Abrahamic covenant, you're cheering as a reader, you're cheering in your seat that no matter how the attempt goes to curse Israel, it can't be done because God is with his people and they belong to him. But by now, Balaam has so aggravated King Balak that he loses his temper and he demands Balaam get out. No refund, no nothing, just leave. But before Balaam departs, this Gentile soothsayer leaves his former patron with a fourth prophecy, which will again express blessing over Israel. And the fourth oracle begins with the mention of the uncovering of the seer's eyes. And the topic is the prophetic future, specifically the messianic age, the messianic era. Balaam spoke of an extraordinary individual in Israel's far future, a star. And that star comes forth from Jacob, and a scepter rises from Israel. Let's look at this verse in chapter 24, verse 17. I see him, but not now. I behold him, but not near. A star shall come forth from Jacob, a scepter shall rise from Israel, and shall crush through the forehead of Moab, and tear down all the sons of Sheth. Now, if you paid attention when we discussed in a previous session the prophecy of Genesis 49:10, you will see that this prophecy, in combination with the one from Genesis 49, solidifies the messianic identity that he's a Jewish king. And not only a Jewish king who will hold the scepter, but his coming would be heralded by the astronomical sign of a star. Now think about how the New Testament uses this passage and how important familiarity with this passage is in understanding what the Gospels say. Not just the Gospels, but the entirety of the New Testament. Because this prophecy of Balaam, of the star, should be indelibly inscribed in every believer's heart. Because when we get to the familiar story, told and retold annually, of wise men from the east, likely Mesopotamia, the region of Balaam, who followed the star and sought to find the one who was born king of the Jews, we all should see that connection. And in fact, the imagery of Balaam's prophecy is evoked at the very end of the New Testament itself, with John's description of Jesus as the morning star. Numbers 24:17 has traditionally been seen by the Jewish people as messianic prophecy. If we look at the Targums, it reads, a king shall rise out of Jacob and be anointed the Messiah out of Israel. That's how they paraphrase this phrase. Another Targum reads, when the mighty king of Jacob's house shall reign and the Messiah, the power scepter of Israel, be anointed, he shall slay the princes of Moab. From them their king shall arise and their redeemer be of them. And you know, this prophecy was infamously ascribed in the 2nd century A.D., to the disastrously failed Messiah named Bar Kokhba by the great Rabbi Akiva, The revered rabbi set alight the hopes of millions and lit the second Jewish rebellion against Rome when he renamed Simon Bar Kokhba with the messianic title Bar Kokhba, the son of a star. Unfortunately, the great Rabbi Akiva

0: Testament and of rabbinic literature that Numbers 23 and 24 are powerful messianic prophecies.
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3: Scattered showers and thunderstorms for the afternoon and evening hours, mostly cloudy overnight, patchy fog tomorrow morning, low 71. Tomorrow, mix of sun and clouds, isolated thunderstorms in the afternoon with a high near 90. We warm up even more Monday, mostly sunny, high 93. I'm Georgia WeatherNet meteorologist KJ Allen on Faith Talk Atlanta.
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5: On today's edition of Real Life Radio, Pastor Jack begins a new series called 2 Peter Combat Faith with his message called Look What You've Become. 2 Peter is a short letter written by the Apostle Peter to encourage us to stand firm and to grow in our faith. And here Peter shows us that a real relationship with Christ will actually change who we are. You see, when we truly follow Jesus, there's a visible difference in our lives. It's not just about believing. It's about the kind of transformation that makes the people around us say, look what you've become. So today, Pastor Jack reminds us that Peter himself didn't change overnight. When we look at Peter's life through the years, we can see that he was transformed over time. And when we look back at who we used to be and compare it to who we are right now, we can't help but see the Lord's transforming grace in our lives. Now, with his message called, Look What You've Become, here's pastor and Bible teacher, Jack Hibbs.
6: I'm going to ask you to stand and open your Bibles to 2 Peter chapter 1 today as we kick off our study in 2 Peter, this great epistle. You're going to hear the reason why it is an epistle that is hotly contended, that there are those who will seek to undermine what it says. And the spirit that Peter addresses and equips us to fight against is a spirit that is still today alive in its anti-Christ type of position. 2 Peter chapter 1, we'll be reading verses

0: 1-4. And today, church, we're looking at a message, and we will for the next week or two. And that is the fact that we're looking at a message entitled, Look What You've Become. And I need you to mark that down today. Look what you've become. That's the statement and or question that is so necessary in our lives to face. Heavenly Father, we pray that today and for the course of this entire study, Father, that the Holy Spirit, the author of the Bible, spoke to Peter, spoke to a generation of believers 2,000 years ago. We look to you, Lord. You're the originator of Scripture. And so with that in mind, God, we pray that with the author's intent, which would technically be your will being done, that today, 21 centuries later, that today the author's intent, dear Holy Spirit, would be to us what is needed in this day and age. We need to know how to walk, and we need to know how to war, and we need to know how to worship. We need to know how to exist at a time like this. And Father, I know that this message is direct, it is strong, and the words of Peter pierce our hearts today, and I pray that everyone within the hearing of this message would have the intellectual honesty to look at you face to face and make a decision about who or what they might be and make a decision based upon what they see. And Lord, start that work, please, in my life. We pray in Jesus' name, and all God's people said, amen. Amen. You can be seated, church, and we are looking at this message entitled, Look What You've Become. I don't know what comes to your mind when you hear that. Somebody might turn to you with a scowl on their face and say, Look what you've become. Could be that someone turns to you in a spirit of assessment and they say, Look what you've become. The tone of how that is said is all predicated upon what is observed. People will make that assessment based upon what they observe of you and I as believers. Peter is writing to believers. Listen, he's writing to those who have identified themselves as Christians, Christ followers. You guys know well from 1 Peter in our verse-by-verse study that Peter was writing, first of all, he was writing to the gathering of the church that had fled Rome and great parts of the Roman Empire, that they had fled the persecution that began against believers. And that persecution would ebb and flow throughout the early centuries of the church. And you remember that the church really, by and large, you know, the population of the Christian church in the Roman Empire was radically growing in the first and second century. And that makes sense because the gospel preached man's individual freedom from both the bonds of this world. Listen, the bonds of this world, and most importantly, release from sin and from the grave and from death itself. Because Jesus had said, if a man were to die believing in me, yet shall he live. And it's the gospel of God that is found in the Bible that tells mankind that there's way more to you than your physical existence. In fact, your physical existence is the least important part of your existence, that the other part of you lives forever. However, or but, your physical existence has a great, great influence on your future. And so the church was growing because, outcasts, listen, outcasts of the culture, they warmed up to the gospel. It's the best news they heard. So you had a lot of people who were slaves that got saved. The early church was full of, listen, full of slaves. And it was full of women. They didn't have many rights. They found rights in Christianity. They found rights in Christ. And the effect of their witness began to engulf the Roman world, the Western world. And cultures were changing. And here's the strange thing. In fact, if you're a political leader anywhere in this nation or in this world, What you really want to have under your jurisdiction are a whole lot of Christians in your population. Did you know that historically? Because they're rule keepers. Christians have proven to be good citizens. Christians care about those that are sick or homeless or wounded. And the evidence is overwhelming all around the world. The leading faith around the world that establishes missionary outpost hospitals and downtown university hospitals and care outreaches have been Christian for the last 2,000 years, all around the world. Because Christ transforms an individual. When you say that you're a Christian, what does that mean? And what else does it not mean when you say that you're a Christian? And so the world ought to look to you and I and be able to say, look what you've become. And I know right well, especially after last service, this message, if done, I believe, rightly by me, that is me yielding to what I believe the Lord gave me in preparation for this message, I'm not saying this to be cute. It's quite possible that you might hear today's message and you'll never come back here again because it will be too much for you. It will be too much reality for you. The Roman Empire was being wonderfully affected by the Christian community. And Rome saw the benefits of it. But there was a man who had a political agenda. He had his own political agenda. And he had a desire to be known throughout history to be the greatest emperor the empire had ever known. And this man's name was Nero. And so Nero embarked upon a tremendous campaign to bring, listen to this, nothing's new under the sun, to bring to people government-funded, government-paid games. In this case, it was the arena, the Colosseum, the gladiatorial games, all of these things. And he saw how the people loved it, and so the government funded what people wanted. Nero thought he was going to win the allegiance of people by giving them what they want. And that is a very dangerous path to go down, because when you give people what they want, eventually you run out of what they want. And then you can't produce it any longer. And then they will turn on you and they will destroy you. And this is human history. And so this happened. Nero couldn't feed anymore the machine of Rome. And those entertainments began to wane. He embarked upon a construction theme of Rome that he could redo it in his own glory. And when that began to fail, he instigated some hoodlums to go out and set Rome on fire. And the senators knew it. The Roman army knew it. And yet his hard and heavy hand, Nero began to even turn upon those that were once loyal to him. And listen, when he got found out, he turned and he blamed the Christians. And word got out. And listen, a lie goes. Mark Twain said, a lie goes around the world twice before the truth ever gets its shoes on. And Nero began to spin the lie. And people began to blame the Christians for the fires of Rome. And that persecution against the Christians spread. That's 1 Peter. 2 Peter, now mark this. This is critical. 1 Peter was written at about 62-63 AD. 2 Peter is written about 65-66 AD. So let's say some 3 to 4 years goes by. And that's important to the introduction of our study, because 1 Peter is very, very simple, very, very simple writings. Nobody doubted that Peter was written by 1 Peter. Are you listening to me? No scholars that scrutinize this stuff have any problem believing that Peter wrote 1 Peter, because it's kind of clumsy. It's not really high-end language. The sentence structure, very basic. It's not elaborate. It's not, what's the word? It's not refined. And just hearing you read the opening verses of 2 Peter, I don't know if you're paying attention, you can hear the difference. It sounds very Pauline. It sounds like Paul. His sentence structure is different. The words he uses are different. This is Peter, the Galilean fisherman, country bumpkin, who wrote 1 Peter, and now Second Peter? And yet it's like, it's as though two people wrote it, two different people. What's happened? And scholars argue back and forth. This can't be Peter. It's too educated. This can't be Peter. It's too good. This can't be Peter. It's so much like Paul. What's the title of today's message? Look what you've become. You know what I think it is? I think it's Peter. You want to know why? Peter's all grown up. 4 years have gone by since Peter wrote. The very movement of Peter's words tells us that something has happened in his own life. He's been transformed by the power of God. Dear church family, can you look back 3 to 4 years ago at the person you once used to be, and now you look at who you are today in Christ Jesus, and you can say today, look what I've become. Look what I've become by the grace of God. Look what I've become by the kindness of God and by the faithfulness of God in your life. Look what you've become.
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0: To grow in the grace and the knowledge of Jesus and to have things like lust or temper or pride or selfishness now under control by the power of God. He did that. And you're the one most surprised. It's not just your husband or your wife or your kids. You're the one most surprised at what God has done in your life. But I stress this. Can you say that there's a difference in your life from the last 3 to 4 years, just like Peter was changed? Yeah, it's very Pauline-like. It's very high shelf logic and argument. I think it's because Peter's 4 years older in Christ. Would to God that you wouldn't identify or recognize me in 4 years from today. I hope that my spiritual growth and development in Christ would be light years ahead of where I am today. Is that the same passion that you have? God wants you to grow in the image of his son, Jesus. We'll look at this more clearly as we begin to go through this because it's very, very strong. So the audience now, those that Peter is writing to, is the same group of people, but now he's telling them, all right, here's what you need to take on now. Imagine him calling you up. Imagine Peter calling you up and saying, I know we haven't talked in 3 to 4 years. By the way, here's what's up now for you to be advancing in your Christian faith. Number one, mark this down, believer, he would say to you on the phone. Don't let anybody undermine the deity of Jesus Christ. That there are people going up and down your streets undermining the deity of Jesus Christ. And he's going to say to us, mark those passages and know who Jesus Christ is. Secondly, it's all about faith. Faith in him. It's not your faith. It's faith in him. He's going to talk to us about the need of trusting Christ completely. And the third thing is the knowledge of God. This book over and over again talks about the knowledge of God. To know God. To experience God. He's going to stress this. Now, look, some of you here might have a hard time with, you know, we have to be careful about talking about experience. We don't want to have an experiential kind of Christianity. Can I maybe hopefully repackage what you have a tendency to say? How about if you and I have a true faith in the Lord Jesus Christ that has transformed us, and as the Bible says, he is transforming us from glory to glory. In other words, we're getting all grown up day by day, that at a point in time, you should see a difference. Those who live with us and around us should see a difference in our lives. That's Christianity. Jesus saves us. Friends, listen carefully. Christ saves us. Jesus went to the cross. He died on the cross and rose again from the dead. Because, listen, we cannot save ourselves. God will accept no good person into heaven. Read your Bible. No good person makes it into heaven. In fact, because man has a horrific propensity to embrace religion, there's a lot of very moral, good people in hell. You can't get to heaven by being good. Now, some of you are offended by that, and the rest of us are saying, whew, thank God. Then how do we go? How do we get there? By putting your trust, hope, and faith fully upon the finished work of Jesus Christ, that this faith that you've put in him, he's the object. And you, listen, you exercise the decision to be dependent upon Jesus Christ. It's a decision that you make. Now, many of you, I know you guys talk to me all the time. By the way, I love this church. I want you to know that. I'm not just saying that because I'm here. I was speaking up in Central California yesterday at a wonderful church. And it was great. It's just also very great to come home. And I love the dynamics of this church. What's great about this church is you can't exactly point to a definition of the ethnicity of this church. I love that. Maybe that's one of the things I love the most. Well, is it an Asian church? Yes. Is it a black church? Yes. Is it a Caucasian church? Yes. Are you with me? I love it. I love it. It's a little sample of heaven. But then listen, this is a non-denominational church. This is a non-denominational gathering. Some of you come from other churches on a Sunday morning. I met two people last service. They came from another church. They went to the early service. I don't see how that's possible. Our service is at 7:15. How could they have gone to an earlier than that service? I thought the whole world was sleeping prior to that, but they said they went to a service and they quickly came here. Wow. And I said, why'd you come here? Oh, we go to our church, but then we come here for Bible study to learn about God. Okay. Hallelujah. That's great. That's great. There's all kinds of flavor, size, and colors here. Just understand this. There are Arminians here that hold to the Arminian view. There are post-tribulationists here. There's mid-tribbers. There are Calvinists here. There's people in between that. There's people who don't even know what I'm talking about. And they come here and they got their Bible. And we're all growing in the grace and knowledge of Jesus. And I just love that because this is what God's word does to us. So I say that because I believe in the sovereignty of God, that God is sovereign. But I also believe in the fact that when God saves you, when you come to put your faith in Jesus, you're saved. You're born again. I just want to make sure that today, and you listen today, that believing in Jesus, I hope that's not all you have. So Jack, are you contradicting yourself? Not at all. You may claim today to believe in Jesus. You may say that you accepted Christ yesterday or 20 years ago. But you believe in Jesus. And yet, listen, I believe in the sovereignty of God to provide salvation to all people. I believe everyone has the opportunity to believe, but not all believe. But to those who truly believe, listen to me, those who truly believe, exercise faith in Christ. That is, they put their full weight upon the atoning work of Jesus at the cross. And they're the ones who say that there in me dwells no good thing. That Jesus Christ died for sinners and I am the chief among them. Isn't that how you feel? That's how I feel. I don't need to know about your sin. I'm overwhelmed about what Jesus saved me from. If I relax my mind and let my faith down for 5 minutes, I get swallowed up in the depression of my pre-Christ life. You know what I'm talking about? And so I keep that guard of faith up. And what is it? Is it your faith? It's not my faith. It's the object of my faith. It's him. He saves. He died. He rose again from the grave. He rescues all those who will call out to him no matter what you've ever done in life. You come to him in repentance of sin and he says, come to me and I'll save you. But you've got to recognize that he's the savior and you're the one that's lost. He's sinless. We are the sinners. And in that moment, by his salvation, the Holy Spirit is put within a believer and he goes to work. Now listen, I believe in the sovereignty of God and I believe that his salvation is effective. I mean that his salvation, once that clock starts ticking or that moment goes off inside of a true believer, that true believer begins to walk a life of faith. And that walk of faith, you can observe. Look what you've become. Are you different than when you first accepted Christ? Has there been a change? The first argument we'll be looking at today is found right there in verse 1. Look what you've become. The fact that you've become now, if you're a true follower of the Lord Jesus Christ, is that you become an instrument in the hands of God. I want you to judge yourself today. The true follower of Jesus, not the believer, the true follower of Jesus, the one who has put their faith in him, understands something, that God has now made you an instrument in his hand, and there's something to this. Mark it down. It's the fact that you have a purpose now for your very existence. And Peter is going to introduce us to an awesome, what's the word? It could be looked at as an oxymoronic statement. It's like, what? And look at it. Verse 1, Simon Peter, a bondservant and apostle of Jesus Christ. Stop right there. Two words, bondservant and apostle. Circle those words. Bondservant. This is that famous or well-known word, doulos. So the Greek word doulos, it means that you're not just a slave. Watch this. Peter is saying, I've always been a slave. By the way, you know, I love all of you, but please don't be offended at this. You and I have always been a slave, like Peter is saying to us today. All of us. You say, keep it to yourself, Pastor. I'm not a Christian. You're a slave. I don't care who you are. You're a slave. Watch this. When he says bondservant, it implies I was once a slave, like everybody else. But a bondservant, a doulos, is something different. It takes the understanding of slavery, and it takes that individual and plunges them headlong into a greater form of slavery. Are you listening to me? You see, Jack, are you inviting us to consider ourselves to be slaves and then to make the decision to even become a greater slave? That's right.
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10: I want to start with a story about a guy that needed some work. He was looking for employment, and he heard they were hiring down at the local zoo. The zookeeper said, I don't want you to be offended by what I'm about to say, but our gorilla died the other day, and we've ordered a new gorilla. He's on his way, but we need somebody to take his place temporarily. So here's what we're asking. If we had a custom gorilla suit designed just to fit you, would you be willing to pretend to be the gorilla for the next week or so until the real gorilla arrives? And when they told him how much they would pay, the guy quickly agreed. He thought, no one's going to believe I'm an actual gorilla, but people were believing it. They were enjoying it. By day two, he's beating on his chest. He's kind of having fun. And he got a little too excited and swung a little too far and landed right in the lion's den. And a lion starts walking toward him, and he thinks, oh no. And finally, the guy in the gorilla suit cried out, help! And the lion said, shut up or you'll get us both fired. There are a lot of people that say they are Christians who actually aren't at all. Sometimes people will say, I need a little religion. Listen, friend, you don't need a little religion. You need a lot of Jesus, and he wants to come into your life right now.
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12: Scattered showers and thunderstorms for the afternoon and evening hours, mostly cloudy overnight, patchy fog tomorrow morning, low 71. Tomorrow, mix of sun and clouds, isolated thunderstorms in the afternoon with a high near 90. We warm up even more Monday, mostly sunny, high 93. I'm Georgia WeatherNet meteorologist KJ Allen on Faith Talk Atlanta.
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13: News this hour from Town Hall, I'm Mary Rose. Arkansas Republican Senator Tom Cotton discusses efforts to maintain economic pressure on Iran through sanctions and enforcement actions.
14: Based on every indication we have is that the economic vice tightens every single day on Iran. And sure, the revolutionary fanatics who are in charge in Tehran are not feeling that. They're corrupt. They have lined their pockets for decades at the expense of the Iranian people. But each day it gets tighter and tighter, and the pressure on them gets more and more.
13: Speaking with the Salem Radio Network, he says the United States should continue targeting entities that help Iran evade sanctions, particularly those involved in oil exports and activities connected to the Iranian Revolutionary Guard. A proposed deal over the Strait of Hormuz is drawing a firm U.S. response.
15: Iran and Oman are working on a framework that Tehran says would keep military vessels out of a new corridor through the Strait of Hormuz. The proposal also includes a joint effort to clear mines from the waterway. U.S. Central Command says Iran does not control the strait and that it remains an international waterway. Commercial ships are still transiting with U.S. military assistance. The White House has not said whether President Trump would accept limits on American warships. Willie Nelson, Washington.
13: Poor weather briefly slowed rescue efforts in Nepal as crews searched for thousands still missing after catastrophic flash floods along the China border. More than 670 people have died, with about 3,000 people unaccounted for. Rescue teams continue searching despite difficult conditions. President Trump will mark the 25th anniversary of 9/11 at the Pentagon instead of Ground Zero in New York. He's also threatening to sue the New York Times over a report about his decision. More on these stories at townhall.com.
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12: Scattered showers and thunderstorms in the afternoon and evening hours, mostly cloudy overnight, patchy fog tomorrow morning, low 71. Tomorrow, mix of sun and clouds, isolated thunderstorms in the afternoon with a high near 90. We warm up even more Monday, mostly sunny, high 93. I'm Georgia WeatherNet meteorologist KJ Allen on Faith Talk Atlanta.
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24: 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This show is about education. This show is about empowerment, awareness, hopefully giving you the tools to inspire you to think outside the box, to take action, to galvanize you into this action. My name is Dr. Gezzagoli, integrated practitioner, doctor of public health, working alongside different colleagues. And today is a very unique podcast and educational show because we are going to be discussing some innovative therapies and treatments that are making headway in the cancer community. Most of you out there, when you hear the word cancer, it's very, very scary. It's concerning, and traditional medicine has its place. And we've seen some great advancements in oncology, but we're still falling short. And we've seen cancer rise over the past several years, and we can discuss that as well. But today I want to really focus on some very unique therapies and research that involve your immune system that actually could catapult your body to not only attack cancer cells, but keep them at bay, which is really the goal. The ultimate goal, of course, is to go into remission. And everything has its place. And this is what we want to discuss today. And joined with me is my colleague, Dr. Cheryl Burdett. Thank you, Dr. Burdett. I know that we're going to be talking about this, but it's very, very important to understand that I mentioned this show and podcast is about education. It's not here to replace your traditional doctor or your practitioner, especially if you deal with cancer. But if you or a loved one has been recently diagnosed, you need to get all the facts. you need to understand that there's other treatment options. If you're at stage three or stage four, or you know somebody, these are the type of therapies that you need to take a look at and possibly incorporate into your treatment protocol. So let's just jump right in. Mm-hmm. Dr. Burdette, cancer's on the rise.
0: Yes.
24: We've seen multiple patients. As a matter of fact, with cancer, I just recently returned from the American Academy of Ozone Therapy in Dallas. Dr. Frank Schallenberger, who is a forward-thinking physician out in Nevada, practicing for well over 4.5 decades, and he was sharing that he has never seen cancer rates so high. It was concerning for him as well. Mm-hmm. And they teach the benefits of oxidative therapies, but they also teach other therapies as well, and incorporating ozone and high-dose vitamin C and individualizing care. And these are all wonderful. But I also think there's a place for talking about the immune system. Now, traditional oncology, one of the greatest discoveries in the past couple decades, is immunotherapy. And I think it's fantastic.
0: Absolutely.
24: But I want to take it a step further. We're talking about individualized immunotherapy made from either your own tissue, right, from a tissue biopsy, or a liquid biopsy, which we're going to talk about. So first of all, let's just do an overview about the immune system. Tell us a little bit about how immune system plays a role with cancer.
0: Yeah, absolutely. So normally our first line defense, also known as the innate immune system, protects us because every single day you have rogue cancer cells traveling around your body. It doesn't mean you're going to get a cancer diagnosis. On a day-to-day basis, our immune system is able to handle a single cell and weed it out, get rid of it, and make sure that we're keeping the body clear. There's a particular type of immune cell called a natural killer cell, and you can tell by its name. Part of why it's named that is because it's naturally good at killing off foreign invaders. And so this is part of the cells, the innate immune system, that we want to be out there and on surveillance so that they can recognize a cancer when it comes into play. One of the things that we know about cancer is that it has an ability to evade the immune system. It likes to change its shape or size or proteins that it's expressing on the membrane, normal things that immune cells look for to know who to attack and why. And so it will change those things to hide from the immune system. And so natural killer cells are very good at continuing to find a cancer cell even after it's made some of these changes. And so this is why we talk about keeping the immune system healthy, because every day we are weeding out cancer cells. Every day we have to be winning that battle. And on a day-to-day basis, 99.9% of the time we are. We're winning that battle by keeping our immune system strong.
24: Absolutely. And there's no doubt. There shouldn't even be debate in medicine about the role on your immune system, as Dr. Burdette was talking about. You have two immune systems, one inside the cell, one outside the cell. One has a memory, one doesn't. And there's a lot of crossover. And the immune system is very complex, of course. But to really, it's tough to simplify the immune system because it is complex. But you need a very robust and balanced immune system to really keep these cancer cells at bay. And traditional medicine has been focusing a lot on destroying the cancer cells, of course. And we call that apoptosis. That's a natural ability to kill off these cancer cells and to get rid of the senescent cells we call zombie cells, of course. So it's a complex cell cycle life. The problem with cancer, it continually replicates and gets out of control. That's called mitosis. And that's one of the strategies we have to do. And your immune system has different components, and there's free radical scavengers. You have something called macrophages. That's kind of the lookout for these, and it can encapsulate certain cancer cells and alert the cytokine and natural killer cells to destroy them. But I also think it's important to understand that there's different strategies when what you're doing in traditional cancer is you're just focusing on whether it's just chemo or radiation and some immunotherapy drugs that they're using. You have to also look at what can we do naturally for the immune system. So there are some great strategies at Progressive Medical and other forward-thinking integrative oncology specialists that have taken a step further in their educational process and finding out strategies. One of those strategies is a gene silencer. And I want to talk a little bit about that for a second. It actually is interesting because rather than boosting the immune system, one of the strategies is that there's an organization called RGCC, and they have a very specific test that looks at circulating tumor cells, and it'll tell you what substances, medication, repurposed drugs, also natural therapies and treatments and certain IVs is sensitive to your cancer. Because one strategy, as I mentioned, is to destroy these cancer cells, destroy them. The problem sometimes is that you see a lot of specific side effects, of course, and some patients don't want that. There's a time and place for chemo and radiation, but then the body can't handle that. So this is a strategy on blocking these cancer cells from replicating, and then they go into that process called apoptosis. The QR restrain is a gene silencer made from your own blood. And I just want to give a disclaimer here. A lot of these therapies that we're talking about are not FDA approved. And it's a very interesting philosophy because a lot of Americans think, oh, it has to be FDA approved, which is true. The FDA is there for a reason, to protect the American public. However, back in 2018, they did pass several laws called Right to Try. And Georgia happened to be the 12th state. I believe Governor Kemp signed that last year in 2025. It's called Right to Try. And then Georgia is also known to be a Right for Freedom healthcare state as well. But the reason why I say that is that you have to go through clinical trials, phase one, which is basically looking at the safety. But some of these therapies we're going to talk about are not FDA approved. Just want to give that disclaimer. It's important to understand that. That doesn't mean they don't work. Research really drives the advancements of healthcare. And this is just a very unique strategy. So I want everybody to know that as well. But the great thing about it is that functional doctors are always looking, integrative doctors are always looking for therapies that are innovative. And I think this QR restraint is one of those because it's a gene silencer. And then, of course, we want to talk about dendritic cells in a moment, Dr. Bennett. So a little bit about QR restraint. It's a gene silencer. And basically, the research we have done, it's blocking, it's taking your blood, and it's actually made from your DNA, and it's actually a messenger RNA sequencing of the disease-causing agent. So it's stopping those, whether it's the cancer cells, there are also been some research from viruses as well, which we can make an argument that certain viruses can contribute to cancer. Tell us a little bit about this gene silencing and a little bit about why would that be a good strategy.
0: Absolutely.
24: When someone's battling cancer.
0: Well, when we speak about getting to root cause, this is an example of that. We all know that mutations in the DNA are what initiate a cancerous change. We have free radicals out there, pollution, things from the environment, maybe different food sources, and it damages the DNA. And that's what sets us up for cancerous change. And so if we can use something that will silence the DNA at that root cause level where that change has happened that allows that cancer cell to divide and to divide and divide for forever, then we really have a beautiful therapy that is either as a standalone or very synergistic with other styles of therapy out there. Now, in terms of thinking about things outside of the box that aren't FDA approved, look, I don't think it's radical to say that none of us out there are satisfied with cancer care as it stands today. And I'm including every oncologist, every patient, every person who has met someone who has suffered and died from cancer. That's just not radical to say that we know that we want these therapies to be available, but we would like them to be better, to be safer, to have less side effects. In fact, There are different restraints on even using some of these chemotherapies in other countries. Asian countries in particular will make the analysis that the care should not cause as many symptoms as the disease itself. And so there's more of a natural coupling with integrative therapies to manage side effects. But, you know, again, it's not radical to say we're not satisfied with cancer care as it is until every person is able to beat that disease and not have a therapy that causes them to lose weight and their hair fall out and to have horrible energy and to throw up. Like, of course, we want to make improvements. And so this is part of that. And these improvements that have been looking at immune stimulating therapies or gene altering therapies are not new, or they've been going on for decades at this point. And so, again, the understanding that the DNA is an intimate part of this. And so one of the things that happens in a normal cell is it knows there's a certain time when I'm supposed to turn myself off. And that's called apoptosis, or some people say apoptosis, but that is a cancer cell remembering to die. And that's the difference, right? We know these cancer cells, they become immortal, whereas a normal cell only has a limited lifespan. And that's because of a DNA change. And so what happens with this therapy is from the blood, you can find circulating tumor cells, and you take that bit of the tumor, and then you're able to analyze exactly where the genetic change is. And so in general, when we think about, for example, how we use all therapies, we think about cancer types or genetic types. That will dictate a type of chemotherapeutic. That will often dictate schedules with radiation. So we're always thinking about these genetics. But now, if we could move it a step further, and the therapy itself addresses the genetic. So first, you figure out that person's genetic mutations specifically, because that's just it, right? Cancers mutate. They change all the time. That's part of why they stay alive so much. That's part of why they will escape various therapies. And then also, from the body's wisdom, there are signals that tell the DNA to turn off, that remind it to do what every normal cell should be doing. And so from that same blood sample, you'll look for those samples, though you'll look for those signals that have often been suppressed by the cancer. And now outside of the body, you grow those signals up, and then you use those signals from the body's system and put them back in as an IV after you've amplified them. And now essentially what you've done is you've put the system back in balance, because the cancer found a way to override these normal signaling mechanisms to get out of balance. Again, every day we turn off cancer cells. It's just when it gets out of balance and it gets bigger and bigger, the immune system can't handle it. And so this is a way to target that person's DNA very specifically to turn off the genetic signaling that's causing a cancer cell to live forever, which it shouldn't do.
24: Absolutely. And that's one of the goals, to get back into apoptosis, which is natural cellular death. And I like this strategy, Dr. Burdett, because it's basically taking your blood, it's monitoring it, it's creating this RNA sequencing, which blocks the cells from turning over, replicating. It's just a very unique strategy. And according to the RGCC, and they've done research over the past decade or so, and they're a big research organization, is that it's got a 78% success rate based on blocking this. And some of the parameters, of course, is that you have to have the right tumor burden size. It has to be less than 5 centimeters. There's certain requirements. You can't do certain therapies within 14 days. And, you know, once again, it's very individualized as well. Those of you that are suffering, unfortunately, with brain tumors, this does not pass the blood-brain barrier. So if you have a brain tumor, I'm sorry, this type of therapy would not fit into that category. There are some other therapies, though, we'll talk about. One of them is called dendritic cells that may be a candidate. We'll talk about that after the break. But I think the gene silencing is a fantastic strategy. And that's something that if your loved one is suffering and you're looking for the different strategies, it's always a good idea. You can talk to your physician about this. This is nothing new that we're talking about. They've been doing this research as well. It's very safe if you fit the parameters. and it's just another toolbox. And once again, you just can't do one thing with cancer. What we've learned over the past several decades is that you have to do multiple things. Number one, find out, if possible, the potential root cause. If a virus is very high, which is interesting, is that this also works on viruses. It can target that as well. And they have a very high success rate. I believe with viruses, it's about 91 to 95% success rate. That's amazing.
0: It's amazing.
24: Because viruses are very, very, very difficult. It's going to inactivate that virus. And so when that virus is inactivated, it can't wreak havoc on the body. Because what ends up happening is that when your immune system goes low, if you have sleep deprivation, if you have emotional stress, other physical stressors, chemical stressors, your immune system just doesn't function as properly. And this is when these viruses come out. Most Americans, I believe it's well over 70, 75%, are exposed to Epstein-Barr virus and cytomegalovirus. And it's clearly been documented that Epstein virus, when it's out of control, does contribute to cancer.
0: Absolutely.
24: And it's really important
0: Absolutely.
24: To understand that.
0: Lots of viruses
24: So that's why we want to look at root causes, looking at certain infections, looking at multiple chemicals, and also looking at, you know, your genetic component. And I think genes are very important to take a look at. Although they've established, Dr. Burdette, over the past decade or so, that typically it's 5 to 10% that genetics play a role in cancer. So some patients actually say, oh my gosh, I'm destined to get cancer. And that's not necessarily true if you do the right lifestyle modification and do the proper therapies to prepare your body. And I love what Dr. Schallenberger said at the American Academy of Ozone Therapy. He basically looked during his presentation to well over, I think it was about 350, 400 different practitioners attended. And he said, he looked at them and said, don't get cancer. And the way, the best way to treat cancer is to don't get it and prevent it, because it disrupts your life. It's very, very challenging. And I have compassion for those of you that are battling cancer out there. There's no right answer. And we're not certainly saying, oh, cure restrain is the cure. No. It's another strategy that you should consider, because we've seen so many patients go through rigorous, 5, 6, 7, 10 rounds of chemotherapy. We had a patient coming in talking about their oncologist, which is very well-meaning, said you're going to be on chemo for the rest of your life. And that to me is just not a great strategy. I think short-term, depending on your cancer, depending on what's, but there's no other strategy. We just can't accept that you have to be on chemo for the rest of your life. Now, certainly there's certain medications you have to be on. We're all for repurposed medications, but we need to look for strategies that are safe, that are effective, and this is going to happen with research. And we're very fortunate to live in 2026 right now, because some forward-thinking researchers are out there doing that. And that's powerful.
0: Absolutely. And these are not just made up speculations. We can go to the data-driven research. We can look at studies where various IV nutrients, where various supportive therapies extend life, improve quality of life. And really, that is something that is often overlooked and is certainly so synergistic with any type, any therapy at all. We also want to be thinking about, how are we building the person? We can't reduce a human being to merely a diagnosis or a cancer. And so this is, to me, the beauty of integrative medicine is, yes, absolutely, we want to attack. We want to kill cancer cells. We want to know what types they are, right down to their genetic differences, and work on that part. But at the same time, not lose sight of the fact that there is a human being there, and we need to do things that will build that human. We need to talk to them about what they're eating and stress response, because, for example, when they looked at prostate cancer cells and they put testosterone next to some of them, but a stress hormone, cortisol, next to others, the cortisol, the stress hormone, caused prostate cells to flare 300 times more than testosterone. And so, you know, so for example, a standard of care would say, let's do a hormone blockade. But if we're not even thinking about stress management down to those hormones that can be even more stimulating, if we're not thinking about diet and lifestyle interventions, if we're not thinking about the human being who is holding this diagnosis, then we've missed the most important and the most advantageous way of treating somebody in this
24: Absolutely.
0: Situation.
24: Absolutely. One size does not fit all, of course. And I totally agree with you. From that perspective, that's why you have to be evaluated from head to toe. And that's why functional integrative medicine is going to take the time to do a deep dive. And if you're just battling with cancer and all you're doing is focusing on the cancer, and I understand that's important, but there could be other factors that could be contributing to this. And that's a great example. And functional doctors will evaluate your cortisol levels. They'll end up doing a functional test that's looking at the circadian rhythm with four different specimens. So that's a great analogy. Hey, this is Dr. Ghezzagoli here at Rethink My Health. We are tackling on challenging, difficult topics. Cancer is one of them. One size does not fit all.

0: which we know is apoptosis. Other strategies block and get into natural apoptosis. So once again, I think it's very, very important. When we get back after the break, we'll be taking a break shortly. 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We thank you if you're tuning in for the first time. If you're a loyal listener, we thank you as well. We're always looking for cutting-edge information to bring to you. When we get back shortly, we're going to be talking about other strategies. We're going to be talking about more about the immune system. We're going to pique your interest with something called dendritic cells, which I truly believe is on the forefront of some amazing discoveries. There's been research all over the world talking about dendritic cells. I know there's lots of studies going on in the United States and in Mexico, and we're excited about it because there's also two different strategies with dendritic cells. And we get back, Dr. Burdett, I know we're going to be talking a little bit about that, but I want to just give you some words of encouragement and some hope. If you or a family member are battling cancer and you're losing hope, there is hope. Don't ever give up. Do the best you possibly can. Lifestyle medicine, whether you just decide to do traditional medicine on its own, that's your decision. But lifestyle medicine makes an impact. It makes a huge impact on how the quality of your life, which to me matters most than anything else, the quality and how you become resilient. So don't lose hope. Hey, Rethink My Health. We will be back in a moment.
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9: Scattered showers and thunder.

0: storms in the afternoon and evening hours, mostly cloudy overnight. Patchy fog tomorrow morning, low 71. Tomorrow, mix of sun and clouds, isolated thunderstorms in the afternoon with a high near 90. We warm up even more Monday, mostly sunny, high 93. I'm Georgia WeatherNet meteorologist KJ Allen on Faith Talk Atlanta.
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2: Welcome back. Welcome back. Rethink My Health. Dr. Gezegoli here, integrated practitioner, doctor of public health, here to give you more information, more awareness about strategies. We've talked about cancers on the rise. Well over 2.1 to 2.2 million Americans are going to be diagnosed. Cancers on the rise everywhere in the world. We talked previous shows about why, but I want to focus about immune strategies. And just to touch up, I do believe cancer will continue to be on the rise. So we definitely need better strategies. I know a lot of research scientists and oncologists have been doing a fantastic job looking for different strategies, but we're still kind of into that treatment protocols and based on this. And some integrative practitioners just want to bust through that. And they're looking for innovative therapies that just kind of make more sense on looking at root cause. So we believe that immune system is critically important in how you battle, whether you choose to do traditional therapies, whether you're in and out. What's great about 2026 right now is that patients that are suffering with stage four cancer and they've lost all hope, they've exhausted chemotherapy, radiation, they've exhausted clinical trials, and they're basically looking for answers. What's nice, Dr. Burdette, is that the FDA's allowed something, and I applaud them for this. It's called the Right to Try. And dendritic cells is in kind of in that area where they've gone through some clinical trials and they're still waiting for the approval process and the research is still ongoing. But dendritic cells seem to be very promising. There's two trains of thoughts with dendritic cells. There's certain companies and organizations that are doing research. One of them is in Mexico called Immunocene. They're doing amazing research, and they're basically taking your tumor during biopsy or whether it's during surgery, and it has to be taken very specifically, and you can't use certain preservatives. So it's very, very important that if you are battling cancer and you are looking for these strategies, make sure that whenever you talk to your surgeon, if you want to save some of the tissue for these potential treatments in the future, it has to be collected correctly. And there's certain preservatives you cannot use, and each company is different. I know there's an organization in South Carolina that's doing this as well, and they've done research, and we've been talking to them. But they take it, and then they can make a dendritic cell vaccine from that tumor. There's other organizations that we work with, RGCC, can take your blood from a liquid biopsy and make it. So two trains of thought, they both are very interesting. We can't really give you an answer which one works better. We say that it really depends on your circumstances, of course. If you're not a surgical candidate, or if you have a blood cancer, then dendritic cells from a tissue is not going to work because you don't have that. But you can still look at strategies from a liquid biopsies as well. So, Dr. Burdette, I'm fascinated with dendritic cells.
3: Me too.
2: And it's a form of immunotherapy designed for your body to fight the cancer by boosting your immune system. So let's be very clear here. Dendritic cells are special immune cells that act as messengers, and they identify harmful substances such as cancer. So your body has dendritic cells.
3: Yes, absolutely.
2: It's kind of a crossover between innate and humoral. It's a kind of a crossover because it's one of those areas where they're kind of in both areas.
3: Yeah.
2: So it's fascinating.
3: Yeah, absolutely. So when we think about cancer, again, if you had a single cancer cell, you would never die from that. That you'd be fine, even if you had 10 or 20. It's when cancer gets so big that it begins to compress on other organs or take up too much space, that's when it becomes deadly. And it is allowed to do that because it learns how to evade the immune system. And so anything that we can do to help the immune system recognize a cancer is really, again, getting to the heart of the issue in terms of being immune stimulatory to really build the system. So we can do that through diet and lifestyle, and then we can get right down to the nitty gritty of how do we get your immune system to recognize this cancer. So this is very fascinating technology. And so I love it when we get to meet with people even before they have a surgery for a cancer. That is fabulous. So if you know a friend who is in that situation, saying, well, you know, we'll wait till it's removed and then we'll think about what we're doing next. Please don't, because there's a lot that we can do beforehand if we get to meet with you. So first of all, anytime there's a biopsy or surgery, there's a chance that you could free cells into circulation. So there's things that we can do pre-surgery to help to reduce that risk. There are things that we can do around surgery to help speed healing. But if we know that you're going in to have tumor removed, then you can literally save that tumor, and we can do a couple things with it outside of the body. So one thing that you can do with it outside of the body is you can test it to see what it responds to. So rather than testing inside your body, just we're going to use a number of chemotherapies till they don't work. Then we're going to maybe use a various number of natural agents. We'll see how they work. Kind of just guessing based in general on how cancers respond. You can literally take a piece of your tumor and then measure different chemotherapeutic agents, measure things like turmeric or green tea, and get a sensitivity to what it responds to. But now, the next thing that you can do is you can take a piece of that tumor and you put it in a dish, so to speak, with immune cells, and you teach those immune cells outside of the body to recognize that tumor. And when you see ones that are doing, you know, for example, really well at attacking, you take those, you divide them more, you train them more. And so you can literally train immune cells outside the body to recognize that very specific tumor. And now you put them back in the system. So now if you're sitting there and you're saying, oh my gosh, I already had surgery, I don't have access to my cancer tissue anymore, that's okay. These technologies have evolved that we can still do some of this even without the tumor. But when we are able to work with somebody from a beginning process to really help them manage the surgery and all these pieces of it, that really helps to tilt things in one's favor. And this isn't an either or. These are things that can be combined. They can be standalone, but we want to do something that boosts the immune system, and training immune cells to recognize your tumor is the most specific way of doing that.
2: I think, thank you, Dr. Bedell. I think that the way to think about this is targeted. This is targeted from your specific cancer. And this is what's exciting, is that the research is moving towards targeted therapies based on your genetics and taking, whether it's a liquid biopsy. So if you ever had the surgery and you can't get the tumor, or the tumor wasn't frozen properly, and I understand there's certain parameters, this is something that you can get a blood test and it measures your circulating tumor cells. And that's something that you can get dendritic cells. And it's a series of three different IVs over a period of time. There's certain requirements, of course, and there's certain parameters that to see if you qualified. And that's why you have to go to a practitioner that's certified and accredited through the RGCC for that strategy. There's other companies out there and other research laboratories that are doing research with actually taking the tumor and specifically using a very unique technique with cryotherapy. I know that Dr. Pete Sulak, who has been our colleague and one of our consultants, and he has been battling glioblast or grade 4 astrocytoma, and basically he beat cancer. And one of his strategies, not only detoxifying and getting to the root cause and all these wonderful therapies that he did at Progressive Medical, basically he did use dendritic cells. And he actually took part of his tumor and he went to Immunocine and they injected him into the, I think, close to up in here in the vascular area that went past the blood-brain barrier. And that was really, really exciting. There's other companies right now that can actually do it intradermal. I was speaking to another organization, but there's some great strategies here. And once again, this is taking your own tissue sample and it's making these dendritic cells. And this is exciting research, Dr. Burdette. I actually am so excited about this for the future of cancer patients. It's just another strategy. Once again, we want to be very, very clear. None of these therapies that we're talking about, whether it's Cure Restrain, which is a gene silencer, or dendritic cells, which is part of your immune system. That's what's unique about this. And as Dr. Burdette eloquently described, it's taking your genes, making that specific dendritic cell to recognize your cancer cells and hopefully stopping them at bay. And nothing's a panacea, but these are great strategies. But I just want to be very, very clear. None of these are standalone, right? We believe that you have to do multiple treatments, whether that's boosting your immune system with other factors, whether that's changing your lifestyle. It doesn't mean you're doing dendritic cells and you have a bad lifestyle. No, when you have cancer, you have to be vigilant. I know it's difficult. It's very difficult. And one of the great things about this strategy is that there's a lot of patients that are battling cancer. They have something called treatment fatigue. You've been sitting there, whether you're going to your doctor's office, getting an IV, doing this therapy, it's exhausting, right? So I am excited about this because you can go through all these different therapies and then doing this could be a game changer for certain patients with the cancer. So that's exciting.
3: Absolutely. I mean, and again, it gives people additional options because until we are at a point where we have 100% survival with therapies that don't make people sick, we should be looking for additional ways to help people. And also, like we mentioned, this is just so very synergistic because it gives us a way to specifically stimulate the immune system, to train the immune system to overcome what cancers are very good at, being tricky and doing different immune evasions. And so this advancement of not even necessarily always needing tumor when it's removed, but being able to get this from a simple blood draw has really moved these therapies forward. And so much of cancer research and cancer therapy has been saying for years that we have to recognize the immune system, that we have to help the immune system in terms of overcoming. We can't just work to kill cells because the problem is, of course, as we do something that's toxic to a cancer cell, it can be toxic to a non-cancer cell as well. So all those things that can help just to tip things in favor of the patient and immune stimulating therapies are a perfect example of that.
2: And that's what I like about these is that, you know, once again, when you're looking at certain therapies and we talk to different oncologists and, you know, one of their biggest concerns, of course, is the side effects and they try to mitigate that. But there's some great strategies out there to mitigate that. Dr. Walter Longo, we've talked about this in the past, has done studies when the proper amount of fasting is done before chemo, which I think is really, really good. You go into something called autophagy as well and hopefully get into apoptosis. But the cells become resilient. And that's why lifestyle really does matter. And if you're seeing a traditional oncologist and they don't have another team with nutrition or cancer coaching or a functional practitioner, I want to encourage you to do that because it's so, so important to become resilient. And the body has over 30 trillion cells and you've got to protect those good cells, right? Because these good cells are going to help you recover. And that's why we believe that dendritic cells will play a role in the future of cancer. We believe in the next 5 to 10 years, based on the trajectory of this research, that this will become standard of care. We're just not there yet. Mm-hmm. So the great thing about it is that you don't have to travel across the world, although there's some great clinics in Germany, there's some great clinics in Mexico. You know, with this Right to Try Act, you can do a lot right now in the United States. So this is really exciting times. I want to be very clear. Nothing's a panacea, of course. Everybody's individually treated, and you have to be evaluated effectively. But I just want to reiterate some of the benefits that we have researched and seen firsthand of dendritic cells. Number one, targets the cancer cells specifically and reducing harm to healthy cells. This is very, very important because when these cancer cells constantly are replicating and the cell cycle does not stop, okay, it's going to become a tumor, or it's going to invade, it's going to metastasize. And that's what stage four is metastasize other parts of the body. And then you start to see these particular devastating side effects. Number two, boosting your immune system, that you're fighting the cancer more effectively. We believe a healthy, robust immune system will keep cancer cells at bay. This has been researched in immunology. Every practitioner, every doctor that goes to medical school understands the immune system's complex, but it's necessary to keep that body healthy. Number three, may prevent and help prevent cancer reoccurrence by creating a long-term memory strategy. Here's the key. How many times have you heard someone, hey, I'm cancer-free, I've had six rounds of chemo, everything's fantastic, it's great, we're all happy for them, we applaud them. Most research scientists know that short-term, unfortunately, and sometimes 2, 3, 4 years, the cancer comes back with a vengeance. This is another strategy that after you go through all your chemo, that you need to now rebuild your immune system. And we believe in the future that after the research is all said and done, that this is going to be standard of care for the majority of cancer patients. That's going to be exciting.
3: Absolutely.
2: Time. We're not there yet.
3: Yeah.
2: But the good thing is that this is available.
3: Well, we'd love to. Maybe you had a stage one or stage two and you were able to remove it and they said they got clear margins. And so you're in remission and you're likely going to stay there for a long period of time. That is a great time to come in and talk about what are you going to do to stay in remission. So for example, doing something like high dose vitamin C, IVs can be hugely helpful at that moment in time, because if there were some rogue cancer cell out there, that vitamin C can be used to tap those down and at the same time protective for good healthy tissue, working in terms of what are you going to do to be stress resilient in your life, meaning that you can't avoid all stress in the future. But we talked about earlier in the show how stress can be one of the major triggers to a cancer cell. Now, it's not always, you know, estrogen, testosterone, but those stress hormones are hugely impactful. Then what can we do to make sure your immune system stays as boosted as possible so that your first line defense doesn't go down again? And it turns out that one of the best ways to boost your immune system is not, you know, from a mushroom or from a vitamin or from any kind of pill, powder, or potion, but it's from you. And so working with you in terms of where is most of your immune system. Well, that is in the gut. That is 85% of your immune system. And what is in the gut primes the immune system in the rest of your body, that innate immune system, those natural killer cells. So if we can work with you and help your microbiome and work with you on foods you're eating, we can prime that 85% of the immune system that is you, and that's signaling the rest of the body. So you could have the sexiest, most cutting edge cancer therapy out there. But at the same time, if someone's not talking to you about what you're eating and how you're being resilient in the face of stress and what we're doing to boost your immune function internally, then there's some very underutilized strategies that, again, go back to building the person, which are the heart of integrative medicine.
2: Building the person is the heart of integrative medicine. And that's well spoken, Dr. Burdett, because I think that's going to be the key. This is exciting stuff. Hey, listen, if you're listening to Rethink My Health, you have a friend, a family, loved one, or yourself, and you're battling cancer, you've been through traditional therapy, and your oncologist is saying, hey, that's all we can do right now. Or if you're right in the middle of it, I want to encourage you to start looking for some of these innovative therapies, whether it's dendritic cells or QR restraint. Find out if you're a candidate for any of these specific therapies as well. Going back to some of the benefits, number four, dendritic cells are much better tolerated with fewer side effects compared to traditional therapies and chemotherapy. There are some potential side effects. We'll talk a little bit about that as well. And number five, this is what is really exciting. You can actually combine dendritic cell therapies with either chemotherapy or traditional immunotherapy for better results. So just because you're doing chemo, and you know, listen, we want to respect the oncologists because they're battling cancer and they're seeing a lot of very devastating case studies and cases and patients. And it's challenging. It's very difficult. And they have their wheelhouse and they're focused right here, but they constantly tell patients sometimes, hey, just do this. And we encourage patients to talk to their oncologist, say, hey, is there anything else I can do? And we just seen so many studies when you combine it, there's better results. One size does not fit all. We believe that you have to have several different strategies because cancer cells are resilient and cancer cells actually adapt. And cancer cells could 1 month be feeding off glucose and the next minute they're hijacking your mitochondria or they're hijacking fatty acids. So you have to use these strategies. And we just can't say, you just can't do this with diet alone. You can't just do this with medication. We believe that you've got to take these kind of strategies and dendritic cells and or this gene silencer could be a great component. Mm-hmm. Going back to the gene silencer for a minute, I just want to be very, very clear. Based on the studies with RGCC, with cancer, you can do up to 4 year. Typically, some patients do 2 to 3. It's up to 6 months. It's working for up to six. So if you decide, if you're a candidate for the QR restraint, the gene silencer taken from your blood, and you do that strategy, basically, they have a 78% success rate that up to 6 months, it's sending a message to stop the cancer cells from replicating. And that's a great time to do other therapies as well.
3: So you're not coming in every day for that. You're
2: absolutely
3: just coming in.
2: And you're doing other therapies as well to do that knockout punch. Mm-hmm. And you can continue, because the goal is to get down to as low as possible circulating tumor cells as well. And the great thing now is that there's some fantastic diagnostic testing. You have ctDNA that's looking at the DNA that will alarm your doctor to say, oh, wait a minute, your cancer is coming back and you have these CTC circulating tumor cells. Okay. Hey, Dr. Burdett, we only have a few minutes and I just want to briefly talk about another therapy that just came out recently with RGCC. It's called ClaviQRE. And that's just another strategy. It's basically taking the blood. It's an immune activation, but it has a multi-pathway attack of macrophages, natural killer cells, activating dendritic cells and cytotoxic T cells that work together for targeting. So it's doing all of that. This is exciting. It's something brand new, but it's personalized. Why is it important, do you think, for some patients to consider that as well? Because it's looking at all those areas of the immune system, macrophages and cytotoxic T cells, immune activation.
3: Yeah, so let's just back it up for a second. You're talking about RGCC, and so I just want to let people know that this is a company in Europe that Progressive works with, and they got their start by looking at, can we take tumors and can we measure that? Can we look at things outside the body to see what would be most responsive? So it's not even just a single therapy, but being able to test the cancer cell to see what you are going to respond the best to. So maybe even this show is confusing because the silencing genes and turning on your immune system both sound very promising. They are. But we can take your own blood, your own tumor cells, and tell you which one of those things have a higher probability of being successful for you. And so we start there. And then from there, able to develop all these various strategies. And so if we can turn on different cytokines and if we can silence different parts of the immune system, then that's another key way to keep the system from being too inflamed, to put the immune system back in balance, to remind those white blood cells to what a cancer looks like so they know how to turn it off, but also to remind the cancer cell that you're not supposed to divide forever. So it causes the cancer cell to arrest in certain stages, so that they're not continually replicating, continually dividing. And that gives the immune system a better chance to slow it down and kill it off. So a huge amount of synergy between these strategies that you're talking about, and all in a backdrop of how do we also build the person, change the diet, work with diet and lifestyle, bring the most cutting edge therapy, but also harken back to Hippocrates, who said, let food be thy medicine. And when we combine all of those things together, this is what gives the best outcomes.
2: Thank you, Dr. Burdett. Let's go full circle right now. So great show talking about immune system, battling cancer, looking at all different factors as well, whether it's a gene silencer, QR restrain, whether it's dendritic cells, whether it's from a liquid biopsy, dendritic cells, or it's taking a piece of your tumor. I encourage you, if you're about to have surgery or biopsy, talk to your doctor about freezing this properly. At least have that available if you need it. And then obviously this new Clavicure QRE is fantastic because it's activating your macrophages, cytokine cells, natural killer cells, TISA. All of this is fantastic. And these are great strategies. My words of encouragement are this: do something, work together with the team, think outside the box. And we know that this is a journey and we're here to help you out. Dr. Burnett, thank you so much for joining us Rethink My Health. It's been so exciting. And I just want everybody to know a cheerful heart is good medicine, but a crushed spirit dries the bone. God bless you. Be cheerful. And we're going to see you next time on Rethink My Health, getting to the root cause. God bless you.
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10: Because the world says you can only have peace when there's no chaos, or you can only have peace when everything's going exactly as you would like it to go. 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
9: Thanks for joining us. I'm John Fuller.
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9: Here now, Dave and Ashley Willis speaking at a marriage conference sponsored by Church of the Highlands in Birmingham, Alabama, on today's episode of Focus on the Family with Jim Daly.
12: We're going to dive into this talk for the time we have in this session, talk about kind of peace in the home.
10: Absolutely.
12: And here's the first principle. We can't control all the chaos happening in the world, but we can control whether or not we allow God's peace to reign in our hearts and our homes.
10: Right.
12: Like, guys, the world is nuts right now. Like, if you turn on the news for 5 minutes, you're just gonna feel just that lack of peace because there's just chaos happening everywhere. And we can't control all of it. We need to be responsible to do what we can in our communities and globally even to be about bringing God's peace and God's kingdom to this broken world. But we're gonna realize we can't control all of it. But what we do have more control than we realize of is what happens in our own home.
10: Right.
12: Is our own home going to be a sanctuary and safe place where we as a couple, us, our kids, whoever is there, can experience God's peace in a place where there's joy and laughter and a place where we can bring the troubles of life and deal with them together and pray about them. But ultimately, it's going to be a place of peace. And maybe you didn't grow up in a house like that. Maybe you grew up in chaos and you think that's just how home has to be, but you get the opportunity and the responsibility to break and change that cycle in your home. Because you're not responsible for the kind of home you grew up in, but you're completely responsible for the kind of home your kids are growing up
10: yep.
12: in. And we've got the opportunity to say, I want it to look different than it did for me. I want it to look different than it did in my grandparents' generation. Maybe they didn't know the Lord. Maybe they didn't know any better. But now God is showing us there's a different and better way. And we're going to talk about how to live in that reality in our homes. So one time we accidentally, on a road trip, left one of our children at a gas station. He's a middle child. He's used to it. But no. So we stopped, bathroom break, because somebody with that many kids, somebody's always got to go. And so we pull off the road, and I'm mad, and I'm in a hurry. And we get there, and it's a one-seater. And there's this huge, long line for this one seat. And I'm like, we're not doing this. Like, we got a car full of boys. We'll find a tree. We'll find something. We're not doing this. So, like, let's load back up. And we get loaded up, and we start driving down the road. And my oldest in the back, a few minutes later, he is, hey, Dad. Where's Connor? And I'm like, what? And he's like, yeah, I don't think he's here. And I look back, and sure enough, he wasn't. So we drive all the way back to this gas station, and Connor had stayed in that line and had made it all the way up the line and was now in there. And so I run to the front of the line. I'm beating on the door. Connor, are you in there, buddy? And he's like, hey, Dad, I'm in here. I'm like, oh, good. I was just worried about you. You were taking a while. I told your brothers we couldn't get snacks here, but how about when you get out, you pick out whatever snack you want. All this stuff. And, yes. He was fine. But I didn't feel so bad because Jesus' parents did that. Have you read this in the Bible? The people that God picked to raise his son lost Jesus for 3 days, guys. I mean, this was like 15 minutes. Mary, you know, the Mary, did you know that Jesus is missing and you need to put out an Amber Alert because it was like a day before they even knew he was gone. And I think God put stuff like that in the Bible just to make us feel better. Like, you know what? Because I just picture Mary and Joseph. Like, can you imagine that search? Like, what are they feeling when you lose Jesus? What marriage moment is that? Like, we're definitely going to hell. We lost Jesus. Like, we lost Jesus. I didn't even know that was theologically possible, and we've literally lost him. But they found him, and it worked out. It's all in the Bible. I don't make any of this stuff up. It's in the Bible. Yes. But I'm saying, like, every home has experienced some chaos. Mm-hmm. Every home has had moments of imperfection, moments when we need God's grace. But truly, the good part is through it all, because of his ever-present indwelling of the Holy Spirit within us, we don't lose Jesus. He's with us through it all.
13: That's right.
12: And whatever chaos you brought in here this weekend, whatever fear, whatever uncertainty, whatever panic, whatever you're wrestling with, first off, the first thing I want you to know before we dive into the truth of God's word and what he wants us to know in those moments is you're not alone. And here's part of the reason how I know you're not alone. Every one of us in life are going to face moments that we just feel like, I'm not equipped to deal with this. I'm not equipped to deal with what's happening in my marriage right now. I'm not equipped to deal with the news of wars and panic and chaos and all these things happening all over the world. I'm just not equipped, and I don't know what to do. And the most underlined Bible verse kind of speaks to the same thing, because this was underlined the most.
13: It's Philippians 4, 6, and 7. Don't worry about anything. Instead, pray about everything. Tell God what you need and thank him for all he has done. Then you will experience God's peace, which exceeds anything we can understand. His peace will guard your hearts and minds as you live in Christ Jesus. And you guys, one of my favorite parts of this verse is where it talks about how God's peace is something that exceeds anything we can understand. And those of you who've had those heart-wrenching moments where literally it takes your breath away, like you've had such a great loss, or you've just experienced heartbreak beyond anything that you could ever even imagine. And in that moment, when you really turned to the Lord, you had a supernatural peace that you can't even explain. And I know we've had that in our life, and we're going to share a little bit about that. But that's the thing about God's peace, is it's not really how the world defines peace. Because the world says you can only have peace when there's no chaos, or you can only have peace when everything's going exactly as you would like it to go. But the truth is, every time we read about peace in the Bible, it really has nothing to do with our circumstances. And I take great comfort in the fact that we have a God, we have a Savior, who is always all too ready to give us peace in the midst of it. And you guys, sometimes he provides peace by changing our circumstances, but most of the time, it has nothing to do with that change of circumstances, but everything to do with the presence, just his presence, of knowing that we're not alone, of knowing that he never wastes our pain, of knowing that he really is the Prince of Peace in our life.
12: And so how do we get it? How do we keep it? Peace, as the Bible describes it, is this. It's a gift from God that we must pursue, promote, and protect. Something that Jesus, the Prince of Peace, wants you to have in your marriage and in your heart and in your home, even in those brokenhearted seasons, because as the Bible says, he is near to the brokenhearted. He rescues those whose spirits are crushed. So while we have God's presence with us all the time, it's like the Bible saying we can experience God's presence in our life in a very unique way in those moments of heartbreak and in those moments where it seems like everything is upside down. That's where we can sense our Savior most. He's always with us. He's omnipresent. He's always with us. But he says, I'm going to give you this extra portion of my grace and my presence in those moments when you need it most. I heard this mom who had 15 children one time being interviewed, and they asked, how do you love all your children the same? And she said, I don't love them all the same. And it kind of took the interviewer back. And the interviewer said, well, which one do you love the most? And she said, whichever one is hurting the most. And I think it's kind of a picture of the heart of God, our perfect, compassionate Father, that yes, he loves us all with a limitless love, but yet there's this special place in his heart that's just for those of his children in those moments where my kid's hurting. Yes. I mean, to me, one of the shortest verse in the Bible is so comforting. It just says Jesus wept. And it reminds me that we've got a Savior who's not distant from our pain. He knows what that feels like. And in our moments of tear and in our moments of pain, he is there to give us peace. Jesus says this, peace I leave with you. My peace I give to you. I do not give as the world gives. So don't let your hearts be troubled and do not be afraid. And Ashley did a kind of a word study a few years back on what that peace, what shalom really means, and discovered something that to me was just, it completely changed the way that I saw peace, because I used to see it the way she described a lot of us seeing it. It's just the absence of trouble. Mm-hmm. And there's always trouble around, and yet God calls us to live perpetually in peace. And I didn't understand what that looked like until she kind of did this deep dive into the Old Testament, and it was mind-blowing for me.
10: Yes. Years ago, I wrote a book called Peace Pirates, and I just have always longed to have God's peace in my life, like most of us in this room. And I, you know, after I went through my anxiety and depression battle, especially, I just really was like, how can I keep God's peace in my life? So I knew that the original Hebrew word for peace is shalom. And so when I went to those ancient Hebrew word pictures to see how they would have written shalom to each other, I found this, and they're going to put the picture on the screen here. So if you want to write this down, this is something that has meant the world to me. I still wear it on my wrist because I want to remember the meaning of what God's peace actually is in our lives. And it means this. God's peace is breaking the authority established by chaos. Breaking the authority established by chaos. And so when you really look at what that meaning is and how those Hebrews understood what their maker really meant when he talked about peace in their lives, when they would hear about God's peace in their lives, it meant nothing about the circumstances and everything about who is the authority in their life. So in essence, it's really about God being our authority and not letting anything else be our authority in our life. So we can't allow that addiction to be the authority in our life. We say, God, break this addiction, and you be the authority over my life so I don't feel like I'm thrown to and fro by the chaos in my life. It means breaking the anger that is in your home, not allowing that anger to be the authority, not allowing that to change how you think about your spouse and how you think about your circumstances, but allowing God to be your authority, where he says you're a masterpiece, that he has good plans for you. Yes, there are real diagnoses that we all face, but we cannot allow it to be our authority. We must say, God, you are still my authority. We know you don't waste pain. Lord, be the king over my life. And the more we keep on surrendering our lives to him and saying, God, you are the one, you are the authority over my life, the more we will experience his peace. And I don't know about you, but I think that's amazing, because to me, that says that we can get through anything. That says that we always have a Savior right there for us, but it does taking us pursuing, promoting, and protecting the peace in our hearts and homes. But it starts with full surrender. And you guys, I know this isn't easy. It's so easy as human beings to be taken back by the circumstances that come our way. It's so easy to allow the enemy to let shame set in. But you guys, shame is not meant to be a staying place. It's a place of conviction that leads to repentance. Literally going the other way, walking away from the thing that is keeping you in shame. But it takes us recognizing what that thing is to be able to walk in that freedom.
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9: Welcome back to Focus on the Family with Jim Daly. 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
12: When she discovered that, it kind of helped the scales fall off my eyes to experience God's peace in a new way and the gift of that, to realize I don't have to be ever controlled or defined or ruled by any of the circumstances, any of the chaos that's happening outside in the world, because none of that is my authority. And it's just a reminder to me when I'm feeling fear or uncertainty or anxiety about that chaos or about whatever I might be facing, to run back into the arms of my Savior and remind myself that, Lord, you're my authority. You're my God. You're the one who's bigger than everything that I'm facing, and you love me more than I can imagine. And this pain that I'm facing is a temporary pain, because that's the promise we have as Christians. Every pain will ever face is a temporary pain, and every joy we'll ever experience is an eternal joy. And when we keep that perspective, it helps us to get through those difficult seasons, to know this too shall pass. This is temporary. And yet we have a very real enemy who does everything he can to try to make us feel overwhelmed by whatever is happening around us, because that's part of his game plan. He wants you to feel overwhelmed, isolated, alone, in shame, in bondage, in guilt, and to make you feel like the chaos has completely taken over. You know, we saw a kind of a visual reminder of this, you know, on a trip. We took a big birthday trip for Ashley a while back and went to a place we'd always wanted to go. And we're hiking through a forest in Costa Rica, which is just a beautiful place.
15: It is.
12: And so we were there hiking around, and we came across this big tree. And Ashley asked the tour guide, said, "What's up with this tree?"
15: Yeah.
12: And when he explained it, I don't know, it kind of was like a reinforcement of some of these principles. It ties into this.
15: I said, "Can you tell me more about it?" And he's like, "I'm so glad you asked me about this, because this tree is considered to be kind of a freak of nature." And he said, "It's actually a symbiotic tree. The tree that you're looking at used to have a host tree inside of it." And I was like, "What do you mean?" And he said, "Well, we actually call this tree the strangler tree." And he said, "And here's why. So the strangler tree forms a root system close to a healthy tree or host tree. And when it realizes that healthy tree has a good light source, good water source, good air source, and good nutrients, it basically kind of slivers its root towards the tree and tries to act like it's just being a friend of that tree. And scientists literally refer to what the strangler tree does to the host tree as nature's unwanted hug," which I just thought was really sweet and kind of creepy. But anyway, so he's basically going up near that tree like, "Hey, can I just, you know, can I get some of this sunlight with you? I just need a little bit, and maybe just a little bit of your water." And little by little, that strangler tree goes around and around and around, and its root system just keeps on getting tighter and tighter and tighter around the host tree, before the host tree even realizes it. And it forms this fortress around it, like in that picture. And eventually, it sucks the life out of the host tree and literally chokes it out and takes all of its water source, all of its light source, all of the nutrients, and the very air that it needs to survive. And as I was looking at this, it reminded me of another thing I found in my research when I was researching shalom. And I found this other Hebrew word that is very closely related to shalom, and it's the word shalal. It's spelled S-H-A-L-A-L. It's taking authority or seizing authority by destructive means. Yeah. So when I saw that strangler tree, I was like, well, there's shalal. There's a physical example in nature of what shalal is. And, you know, thankfully, we don't have to be like that strangler tree, but I do feel like there's things in our life that are like strangler trees. There's things in our life, relationships in our life, habits in our life that are literally sucking the very life out of us. And the enemy would love for us to believe that we've got to have to be like that healthy tree and allow these things to overtake us. But we have a God that says he is greater, that there is nothing that he cannot overcome. There is nothing in our life that he cannot help us with. But we have to be able to recognize it. And it takes us being mindful and saying, Lord, search my heart. And even as a married couple, Lord, search our hearts. Please reveal the strangler trees in our life. Because just like that strangler tree was so crafty with that host tree, there's little blind spots in our life where we get going on autopilot and we're just trucking along. And before you know it, there's this thing in our life and we're like that host tree. And we're all of a sudden, it's like we have this fortress around us and we can't really think clearly and we can't really see clearly. And our relationship is a little bit rocky and we're like, what happened? And that's why we got to keep rooted and surrendered to the Lord, because he will help us to see what these things are. And I'm telling y'all, we have a powerful God that comes in and rescues us and busts up that root system and says, he is my child. She is my child. Stop messing with my kids.
16: That's right.
15: And I just want to say this, that we have a God that, you know, we know in the word, it says he raises dead things to life. Well, he raises dead marriages to life. Like, you might have come to this conference and felt like this is our last ditch effort. We're going to go through the motions. We're going to say we did it. You know, we went through the motions. We tried. But I want you to know that God has you here for a reason, because he wants to give you something new. He is doing something new for you, and he is bringing you new life, and he can take your marriage to a place that you never thought it could go. But it takes time. It takes also honesty, takes vulnerability, and being willing to reveal the strangler trees in your life and allow God to do the work that he needs to do to make you healthy once again.
16: And that's a powerful and beautiful picture of what God wants for all of us. And so how do we get there? We remember to embrace peace when we remember we don't have to carry our burdens alone. And in marriage especially, we should never carry our burdens alone. So you have a burden bearer in Christ and also in your spouse. First in Christ, Jesus said, come to me all who are weary and have carry heavy burdens, and I will give you rest. That our Savior is calling us to him and saying, let me take that weight off your shoulders. You were never meant to carry it. Let me carry that for you. As you just put your trust and your hope in me, let me walk with you through this. And then within marriage, we should do this, carry each other's burdens. And in this way, you will fulfill the law of Christ. That your joys in marriage, when you share your joys, the joys get twice as joyful. And in marriage, when you share your burdens, the burdens get less than half as heavy. Because when we're sharing each other's burdens, it makes the load much easier to bear. And like Ashley said yesterday, that's why there's never just his burden or her burden. It's always ours. It's always something we're going to face together. And I think that we miss out on that sometimes because we're prone to focus on the wrong things. Like, the enemy is a great distractor, and he wants to get your eyes focused on the wrong things. He wants your eyes focused on everything that you feel is wrong with your spouse, or everything they're doing that annoys you, or everything that's chaotic out in the world, or everything that you feel is wrong with yourself. And we've got to sometimes start by shifting our perspective and say, Lord, help me to be Philippians 4:8. Let me fix my mind and my thoughts on that which is good and beautiful and pleasing and excellent and worthy of praise. It doesn't mean I put my head in the sand and pretend like the problems aren't there, but it lets me look at those struggles with the right perspective. We've got to be able to put our perspective and our eyes on the right thing, because you're going to find whatever you keep looking for. Jesus said, whatever you keep seeking is what you will find. So if you're always looking for a reason to be stressed, you're going to find reasons to be stressed. If you're always looking for those annoying things your spouse does, then those annoying things your spouse does are all you're going to see. But if you switch your perspective and say, Lord, help me to see the reasons to be thankful. Help me to see the reasons to be joyful, God. Help me to be reminded of your promises. Help me to put my eyes on the right place. Because sometimes we don't know, Lord, where do you want me to fix my focus? Where should I be looking? Because there's all different kinds of things competing for my attention. And help my eyes, my heart, to be drawn to what you want me to focus on. Yeah. And where he's going to draw your eyes over and over again is to that which is good and lovely and pleasing and excellent, worthy of praise. And when he draws your mind to something that's negative within yourself, it's because it's the Holy Spirit's way of conviction to say, I'm drawing your eyes here because even though it's uncomfortable, it's a place where I want to work in you.
15: Yes.
16: It's a place where I want to come alongside you and bring healing. When he draws your eyes to something that's broken in the marriage, it's because he's saying, you know, this is a problem you guys have let grow worse by completely avoiding it. And I want
12: want you to, as a team, come alongside me and let me carry you through this. But this is something that has to be addressed, because until you deal with this, mm-hmm. it's going to be what's holding you back. And so part of our prayer should always be, Lord, don't let me have blind spots. Show me what within me you need me to work on, what within our marriage you need me to work on, but help me always to defer to kindness mm-hmm. and to look for the good in my spouse and to be their biggest encourager and not their biggest critic. Some people, have you ever been around somebody who acts like criticism is their spiritual gift? Have you ever been around these folks? They'll make it churchy. They won't call it criticism. They'll call it discernment. I'm just discerning. I can tell everything that's wrong with you. It's like, that's not a spiritual gift. You're being a jerk and making it sound churchy. But encouragement is a spiritual gift. And it's one we're called to give. We've got to be each other's biggest encouragement.
9: And that's where we'll end this message from Dave and Ashley Willis, speaking at Church of the Highlands in Birmingham, Alabama, on today's episode of Focus on the Family with Jim Daly.
11: What a great message, John. And I want to thank Dave and Ashley for allowing us to share it with our listeners, with you. I love Dave's final point that we tend to magnify whatever we focus on, and we need to be mindful of that. It's really not that hard to change our focus and be an encourager to our spouse and our children. And if you struggle with that, let me remind you that Focus on the Family has a great team of caring Christian counselors that would be happy to give you a free one-time consultation. These are really talented, compassionate folks that can listen to your story, pray with you, and offer some helpful follow-up resources. Here's what we heard from Betsy about her experience with the team. Over the years of raising four kids, I've spoken to your counselors for prayer and received so much support, as well as several helpful books. A few years ago, my grown daughters called Focus for prayer and advice on a situation that involved a family conflict. I was so blessed that they too looked to Focus on the Family for counsel. Thank you for being there for all of us. And that's amazing.
9: It really is. What a testimony to God's goodness to use this ministry to make generational impact.
11: Yeah, and we can't do it alone. We thank the Lord for the work he's done through our counselors. And we are also thankful to the families that regularly donate to support the ministry and that counseling work. You're making it possible to help other families like Betsy's. And if you haven't given to Focus, may I ask you to consider doing so. You can do ministry by financially supporting us. I believe that's how the Lord sees it. I will commit to running Focus effectively and efficiently so you can do ministry through it. 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We can also send you the book for a one-time gift of any amount.
9: Yeah, take the next step in pursuing shalom in your home with this great book from Ashley Willis. 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Thanks for listening to Focus on the Family with Jim Daly. I'm John Fuller, inviting you back as we help you and your family thrive in Christ.

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2: You want to make your home a really welcome place for your kids to have their friends over. And then you get to see what they're like and be the carpooling mom or dad, you know, where you're driving them places and they're going to forget you're there. And they have all these conversations going on. My wife was great with that. And she learned a lot.
0: That's Tim.

0: in Illinois. And together, this father-son duo has written a book called What to Say and How to Say It to Your Teen, A Parent's Guide to 30 Tricky Conversations. And we'll encourage you to get a copy of that book.
1: Tim and Mark, it's great to have you on Focus on the Family.
2: It's great to be here.
1: Yeah,
2: definitely.
1: It's fun. This is a great, I love these conversations because I think partly I'm eager to hear about it. I had that posture when my boys were younger. I wanted to know, how are other people communicating with their children? What can I learn from it? So that's the spirit in which we're providing this discussion today. So when you look at 30 tricky conversations, is the one I just described the number one conversation? Or what would you say is the number one or two conversations when you look at tricky conversations?
3: That's probably not even one that we'd make the book as far as some of the things we have to talk about. There's cultural issues. There's those spiritual issues. There's spiritual life. We want to talk to them about the whole aspect of dating, especially if they're teens.
1: That's, you know, a big one.
3: You know, what does it look like? Why do we date? When are you ready to date? Yeah. So many different things like that. Their personal habits, their emotions, their anxiety. So many kids are wrestling with that. Some of these things our kids are going to hide from us. They're going to mask it, but they're thinking about it. We need to talk about it.
1: Yeah. Let me ask you this. I mean, we're getting into deep waters already. If a parent listening or watching doesn't have that relationship with their teenager, what are one or two things they can do to turn that ship toward a relationship of trust for that young teen?
3: If they don't have it, and I'd love to hear Mark's thoughts on that, but to me, if they don't have that, I'd be honest about it. I wouldn't just gloss over it. Like that isn't a thing, and all of a sudden try to be this great friend, and I'm there.
1: You can't be just a friend.
3: Yeah, so I think I'd fess up. I'd have that conversation, say, you know what? I feel like I haven't been there for these things, and I want to do better. Mm. And maybe I would even ask that teen for some ideas. I would certainly want to talk to some other, maybe some parents. In my case, I'd talk to my wife. Because she's going to have insight, say, hey, you know, if I've been missing it. And then another quick thing, Jim, is we have so many distractions, right?
1: Mm-hmm.
3: Maybe I've got a habit with my phone. I've got to put that away.
1: Make time to build the relationship with your son or daughter. Let me ask you this. When a teen breaks that trust, you know, the whole bond is built on trust. Hopefully you as a parent are doing all the right things. But, you know, there may come a time when that teen breaks your trust as a parent. They borrowed the car, something happened, they didn't tell you about it. I mean, it can be all sorts of situations again, or they went to the party that you told them not to go to, whatever that might be. What do we do as a parent in that situation to continue to build relationship, but also have the boundaries? Back to it's not being just a friend.
2: Yeah.
1: What do you do, Tim?
3: Reminds me of a time I'd messed up. I was 17. And
1: have you heard the story, Mark?
2: I've only heard the story, but I actually don't know what's in it or behind it.
3: So I had messed up. It was like the worst mess up of my life to that point. And, you know, I had thought I'd get away with it. You know, I'd underestimated the conviction of the Holy Spirit, right? And so then I confessed. I talked to my mom, and then, of course, there was going to be a talk with my dad. But the way my dad handled it was so good. I saw he was disappointed. He didn't yell. But I remember him, we sat around the kitchen table. My siblings were downstairs, you know, and he said, you know what? I don't know if I should hit you or what, Tim. Mm. And in my mind, I'm thinking, hit me, hit me. I would feel better, you know, because I felt so guilty. I hurt him. I saw the disappointment. That to me was the worst thing. I disappointed my dad. And it turned me.
1: Mm-hmm.
3: He may not have known it. And that would be encouragement for your parents too. I mean, that are listening. My dad probably went to bed thinking he was a failure, you know, but he instead talked to me about not how bad I was, but Tim, this isn't you. This isn't the you that I know you want to be. You made a bad choice, you know? And boy, I wanted to build it back. I didn't want to disappoint him again. And so, yeah, that was some experience I had with that. How a dad handled it. He didn't have anything fancy to say. His love came through, not anger.
1: but also his disappointment.
3: Oh,
1: and that's
3: man.
1: Okay.
3: Oh, that was powerful.
1: In the book, you use a scuba dive.

0: driving analogy about these tough conversations. How does that connect to this moment?
1: Well, when you take a dive, you generally have a goal. Maybe you're over a reef. You want to see fish. You want to see shark. Maybe you want to see a wreck. There's always something you really want to do. And that can become the primary reason for your dive, but you've got to change that. Your primary goal on every dive has got to be to come back safely, you and your buddy. And so anything else is secondary. So when I'm down there and maybe my judgment isn't as good, I don't want my first goal to be to find that shark or to find that whatever, because I might make a bad judgment. But if my first priority is to come back safely, me and my buddy, that changes. I might not see what I was hoping to see on this dive, but I'm going to come back safe. Primary goal hit. Same thing with a conversation with our kids. Primary goal. You want to come back from this conversation, these tricky conversations, safe, you and your team. You know, you don't want to be burning bridges. You don't want to be taking shots at them. You don't want to bully them. You don't want to hurt the relationship you want to build in.
0: Mark, and I love that analogy. Actually, I'm not a diver, but I can grab the concepts. Yeah. Mark, in those moments when parents have to have that tough conversation about something, a behavioral issue, an incident, whatever it might be, you can't let it go, shouldn't let it go, and need to use it as a teaching point. How do you, now you have kids too, right?
2: Yeah.
0: All under 12. So you're right around the corner.
2: Yep. I'm starting to get into this a little bit more.
0: So no, it's really good. And you're speaking to us from that perspective, both as the son growing up under Tim.
2: Yeah.
0: And then the father who's about to enter the teen years with your kids being 12 and under. But in that context, how do you think a parent needs to frame it for themselves as they go into those tough conversations, because it's so easy to come out with conflict, and that then becomes the beginning, potentially, the beginning of trouble in the relationship that could be end in rebellion over, you know, 3-4 years. How would you coach a parent to prepare themselves for that? Not just for conflict, but for positive conversation.
2: I think some of it is the mindset going into it, that this isn't about winning an argument or being smarter in that moment. And so it's kind of just come to my side and I'll show it by just proving that I'm right in that moment. And so I think going into it with the objective, like he's saying, of coming back, both of you together, but also what do I want them to really get? Where do I want their heart to be at the end of this? Knowing that this one talk doesn't have to be the full talk. I don't have to move them the entire way in this conversation, exactly to where I am right now. But this is a process. And so I think approaching with that mindset, making sure you're praying about it before you go into it, giving yourself time to prep, I think is huge. And really thinking through it, praying through it, talking to other people.
0: Well, what are my goals? What do I want to achieve in this discussion?
2: Yeah, where do I want that heart to be in it? Yeah.
0: It's hard to do because emotionally you're probably amped up because you're upset.
2: Yeah.
0: But man, the better way, think of the Lord talking to people that were antagonistic to him. He is the Son of God.
2: Yeah.
0: And they're accusing him of being of the devil and other things. Think of the patience he needed to deal with these people. I mean, you have no clue what you're talking about. And, you know, but he never really expressed it that way. You know, he would ask questions. Let me ask you this. I mean, in that moment, a parent can sound like a bully, you know, trying to win the argument, but lose the battle overall. What are some common phrases or habits we shouldn't employ in that moment? Just teach us what the don'ts are, and then we'll go to the do's.
1: Anything that we would do that would exasperate them, you know, pushing their buttons, hitting them with a, you always do this or you never do that.
0: That's an easy one.
1: Yeah, real easy for us to do. I think a real don't that we have to be careful of is interrupting. It's already thinking we know their motives behind whatever it was that they did, and so we assign that motive to them, and we've already got them figured out. Hey, only God knows the heart. You might make a guess, but that exasperates our kids if they think that, you know, the jury is already fixed or whatever in that. So these are things that we want to be careful. They're conversation killers.
0: Yeah.
1: And that is a form of bullying.
0: I don't know that this is mostly dads, but I think sarcasm is a really important one, because I think we go there. It's almost like relief to us
1: Yeah.
0: To put it in that context.
1: Belittling.
0: What does that sound like? Sarcasm toward a teen in a moment of desperation.
1: Oh, boy.
2: It's like, here we go. Okay. Like, I knew you were going to say that. Some of it is sarcasm, even, I think, of like facial expressions, too, where you it's communicating you're not really listening, and I'm like three steps ahead of you. And so that's, I think, what the sarcasm is doing. And it then you're just shutting them down, really. Like, and you're really not going to be able to really learn really where they're at. And then what they actually need to hear from you, which is what's wild about that with the sarcasm and some of those conversation killers. It does feel good for us. Sorry, I kind of just jumped in here.
0: No, it's good.
2: You feel pretty good about it in that moment, but you're hijacking the conversation because now they think you're not really listening. And I saw this with students a lot where then it's like, and now I don't actually know where they're at. And now I don't actually know what I need to say and what they need to hear and where to take this next, you know? Yeah. And so, yeah.
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3: 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Let's resume now with the balance of today's programming.
0: Let's hit some of the positive sides. I like the first one you talk about, pray. You know, I think when we're in the heat of the moment, even thinking of something that happened 3 days ago, as you begin to think of that interaction with your child, with your teen, your energy can come up. So the idea of praying ahead of time might not be the first thing you think about, but it probably is. I would say it definitely is the first thing you should do. Beyond pray, then what's another of the to-dos?
1: Another one is, and I think Mark mentioned it, get reinforcements. See if you can get somebody else to pray for you. You only need one, but get a prayer warrior and say, hey, I'm going to have a tricky conversation. Would you be praying for my heart and for their heart in this conversation? I think that'd be, and then think about your atmosphere. Where are you going to have this conversation and when? Because you think about it, you pick the wrong place and time to do it, and your conversation just got a lot harder.
0: And so much of that is the opposite of what we just talked about. Put your phone away, resist the urge to interrupt. You know, it's the opposite of what we just said, you know. And that's important.
2: Yeah, I love the atmosphere one. How many times that's helped me in our conversations when you talked to me about sex. I still remember we were driving to Wisconsin.
0: You will always remember this conversation.
2: I will. And it was so helpful that we were driving because I could just look out the window the whole time. And
0: you were
2: like,
0: trapped.
2: Yeah, I was all of a sudden very interested in the countryside, you know.
0: look at that tree.
2: Yeah.
0: Look at
2: that. Yeah. But it helps so much, you know, and we talk about that in the book and try to offer different suggestions of, when you're in different, you know, sometimes it's a restaurant. And I think that communicates something. There's value that is shown to a teenager to bring them out and to have a conversation there. Maybe it's a walk and you're shoulder to shoulder and you're having that conversation there. There's a lot of different thoughts that we've put into atmosphere.
0: You know, one of the core things, and we've done a couple of shows with Heather Holloman. If you haven't heard those, I'd get the app and go listen to them because she's really good. She's a professor at Penn State. And she talks about effective communication, how to listen, how to ask questions that actually draw people's hearts out, which, again, is another Jesus trait. Yeah. But for a parent to do that with the teen, speak to the importance of understanding how to engage and listen without being three steps ahead. Don't go there. Just listen. How important is that? And how do you do that? Because I've already got the answer, Mark.
2: Yeah, I think it's being a student of your kids as well as you know them on so many different things. And a lot of our conversations here as we're trying to talk through how to have them start with a good question to try to get them to talk about it. It feels a little bit like a softer entrance ramp too into the conversation as well. Mm-hmm. We're not just coming in hot with what we want to say on it, but we want to hear where they're at. And as they're talking about it, I'm not just thinking about my objective and where I'm going to take them, but thinking really of the best route to get there based on what they're saying, based on what they're struggling with, based on what their fears are, or maybe their understanding or lack of understanding of the Bible in that situation as they're talking about it. So we're listening for all those things to think about how best to answer.
0: Yeah, that's really good.
5: It is. So I need some help for a friend, we'll say, who feels like during those years, those teen years, there was a loss of respect. My friend needed to be respected. So give me a script for reintroducing the respect that I would like to see in the conversations that we have that doesn't happen. I get the eye rolls, the shutdown, the put down, the ugh.
1: Yeah. You know, if you can go back and try to figure out when you started losing the respect, I think that would be an important thing. And sometimes they won't tell you, but if they see that you know it, you realize it, and you know, somewhere along the line, I lost something. And I want to earn it back. And if you can help me, you know, what is Dad missing? What have I missed here? How can we build this back? But I'd also ask somebody else, you know, if you can ask your wife, if you can ask somebody else who might have some insight, maybe you're going to go to the youth pastor. They might have opened up and they've said some things. And now at least you can know where to begin.
0: Oh, it's so true. You know, I don't know if it's an idiom, an axiom, whatever, you know, respect is earned. Mark, I'd love to hear from you in terms of how does a father earn that respect rather than just expect it to be given? Because I'm your dad.
2: Yeah.
0: Do so because I told you to do so kind of thing. I mean, there is a responsibility on our part as being the fathers.
2: Yeah.
0: To earn that respect from their kids. Now, people are right now going, what? That should just be given. But I don't think so. I think if you're mistreating your child, you're saying they should respect that?
2: Right.
0: No way.
2: So for me, I think it was a few things, but it's seeing his daily habits, who he was, his character in and out, being real and authentic in all those moments of life. I think some of it, especially as I'm getting into teenagers, I'm seeing he's teaching me and taking time to teach me how to be a man, which means he's passing that off to me, which helps me respect him more because now it's not a fight for me to prove myself to you. When I turned 18, and he made a big deal about it leading up into it, it was this rite of passage night and invited a bunch of men into the room. And it helps me respect him when he's encouraging me on my road to be a man. And he's talking like that to me, but he's got to be living it himself. He lived in a way and continues to that I strive to want to be. As a student pastor, I saw parents and students wrestle with this a lot. And what was so sad is I would be hearing from the students. They wanted to respect their parents. That's what was grieving them.
0: It's like built into their heart to want to.
2: And that was like at the center of what was so difficult for them. So while maybe the parents and me initially, all I'm hearing is the anger at all these things that the parents were doing or the dad was doing that was unfair or whatever, as harsh of a critic as they might have been as of their parent, at the core of that was just a disappointment of who they wanted them to be. And I will say I did see many times parents earn that back, dads earn that back because they noticed it and they saw and they started new habits. I do think they're forgiving in that way. Not every time, and it might take longer in some situations than others, but I've seen it. I've seen that be built back up.
0: Yeah, and it's so critical. And, you know, this idea between behavior engagement, if I could call it that, versus heart development. Yeah. And it seems so subtle, but it's so important because if we're just on the behavioral modification, do this, don't do that, and we're zapping the mice. In our teenager, we don't get the heart.
2: Right.
0: They don't understand the whys. And I mean, it is so critical to explain the whys, the heart attitude, and to develop that. Because if you can catch that at the front of the fountain, the trailhead of the river, right?
2: Yeah.
0: If you can catch that, then the behavior will come. And the scripture says that, you know, from out of the heart flows your words and your life attitude. So the goal here, I think, for us as parents with teens is to teach the heart, and then the behavior should come.
2: Yeah.
0: As opposed to just concentrating on behavior.
2: That's all of it. And that's one of the reasons why we recommend having follow-up conversations afterwards. It might feel like a relief when you get through the conversation. You're like, oh, good, we did that. But it's not just for the sake of having the conversation. It's the heart, and you want to see that. So a great way to take the temperature of the heart is to come back to it later. And a week later, check in with a really good question. How's that going? How's that new habit you wanted to do? Or how's... Because we really do want to see the heart changing in that.
0: So true. You know, another area that we should cover is getting to know the friends of your sons and daughters. But to go out of your way, Jean and I give Jean a lot of credit. She's great. When the boys, you know, when their friends would come over, you know, she'd give them a big hug and say, it's so good to have you at the house. And we think the world of your mom and dad, and all positive.
2: Yeah.
0: And I think that just helps. It helps set an environment. And even with some of that, you know, having conversations with those friends that maybe those friends aren't even having with their parents.
2: Yeah.
0: And you got to tread gently in that area, but it's nice to have that relationship. Speak to the importance of that.
1: You know, I love what you said about with Jean and the kids being there, and you want to make your home a really welcome place for your kids to have their friends over. And then you get to see what they're like and be the carpooling mom or dad, you know, where you're driving them places and they're going to forget you're there. And they have all these conversations going on. My wife was great with that. And she learned a lot.
0: Now, let me ask right at the end here, the perhaps most important question for that parent with their teen. Everything we've talked about, they've winced. Oh, I did bully. I remember bullying. I remember using sarcasm. What I used it as an escape. I didn't know what to do. You know, whatever justification they're giving, and they're hearing this conversation going, man, that's me. That's what I've done as a dad. That's what I've done as a mom. What do they do to reset that with their 15-year-old today? I mean, tonight around the dinner table, what do we do differently?
2: I would start with the apology there and to be able to acknowledge it. And that does go a long way. Obviously backed up by how you live and stuff like that. I'd be careful not to make grand promises of like, I'm never going to do that again. Correct. Or whatever, because then you're just going to add to it when you do mess up again. But I think that humility has a way of tearing down some of the walls of maybe resentment that have built up over time. But that apology goes a long way, I think. And then,
0: I agree.
2: Yeah, what would you do after that?
1: Well, then I'm gonna make sure I remember. So I'm going to write notes. If I'm coming into the house or the kids are coming in, whatever, it's a time to remember, okay, God, help me have the heart. You know, I'm surrendering to you. Holy Spirit, work in me to be the man that I need to be for them, because this is way beyond me. This is about their heart and about their future and about their relationship with God. All of that is on the line, because if we break those communication things with them, they'll talk to somebody, but just not us.
0: Yeah, it's so true. Well, this has been great. Tim and Mark, what a wonderful discussion and a great book, What to Say and How to Say It to Your Teen, A Parent's Guide to 30 Tricky Conversations. And we barely scratched the surface. Let me turn to the listeners. Focus on the Family is here. We're here to help you and your family to thrive in Christ. That's our goal. That's our mission every day. And we want to equip you, mom and dad, as you're raising the future generation. We offer a library of trusted resources, articles, programs like this one, videos, and more. You can find that really in something we're calling Age and Stage. And that's when you have children, 0 to 18, come to the website, find Age and Stage, put in your children's birthday, and we'll send you every week information on how to parent that 3-year-old, that 15-year-old, all the way up to 18. And it is great content for you. And we also have Tim and Mark's wonderful book, What to Say and How to Say It to Your Teen, A Parent's Guide to 30 Tricky Conversations. Very practical field manual that helps you tackle the toughest conversations with your teens using grace, biblical wisdom, and communication that builds trust instead of pushing them away with legalism. Mm-hmm. I think every parent would say yes. And when you make a gift of any amount, hopefully a monthly pledge, that would really help us. 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
2: Here's your Faith Talk Atlanta forecast.
3: Scattered showers and thunderstorms in the afternoon and evening hours. Mostly cloudy overnight. Patchy fog tomorrow morning, low 71. Tomorrow, mix of sun and clouds. Isolated thunderstorms in the afternoon with a high near 90. We warm up even more Monday, mostly sunny, high 93. I'm Georgia WeatherNet meteorologist KJ Allen on Faith Talk Atlanta.
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0: You're listening to the question and answer program with our Bible teacher, Dr. J. Vernon McGee. This is a ministry of the Through the Bible Radio Network. Our first question today comes to us from many listeners who have all basically had the same thought, and it goes something like this. In Matthew chapter 27, it speaks about the saints who are raised from the dead. Could you explain how this happened? And could you also explain what happened to these saints?
1: And I should read the passage of scripture that deals with this. I read in verse 51 of Matthew 27, and probably we ought to read three verses there. It says, "And behold, the veil of the temple was rent in twain from the top to the bottom, and the earth did quake, and the rocks rent, and the graves were opened, and many bodies of the saints which slept arose, and came out of the graves after his resurrection, and went into the holy city, and appeared unto many." Now you can understand that that presents, I think, a real problem. I think that we need to notice the facts that are stated here. That when the Lord Jesus on the cross cried with a loud voice and yielded up the ghost, that is, at the time of his death, there was an earthquake. And two things took place, but they're not related. That is, the earthquake did not cause both of them. The rocks were rent, we're told. That was due to the earthquake, and the graves were open. Now, those are two definite statements of historical fact. They're historical statements. Rocks were rent, and the graves were open. Now, these two statements are connected, of course. There is a connection. But we need to distinguish between the two. The rocks were rent. That is an evidence of force. And some of the graves were open. That is an evidence of design. And that is something that I think is very important for us to know. Now, the very interesting thing is that you can move another step. Whose graves were open? It says the graves of the saints, that is, God's children. It says graves were open and many bodies of the saints which slept arose. And I assume from that not all the saints arose, just many did, which in itself suggests that this is a token. This is going to be a symbol. It's symbolic that it teaches us something. And now you note something else that we need to keep in order here, that the graves were open at the instant of Christ's death, yet the bodies of them did not arise till after his own resurrection. This, may I say to you, is a miracle. Now, these miracles that we're going to see, actually the opening of the graves and the coming out of some of the bodies. Now, the fact that the graves were opened at the instance of Christ's death, but that the resurrections did not take place till the third morning, that shows that the open graves were meant for an exhibition. In other words, for 3 days, here were these graves open. And the very interesting thing is that this graveyard was right near the crucifixion of Christ. And if Gordon was right, that the place of a skull, Golgotha, is the one that we always visit when we go there, and I'm convinced that that is the accurate place, we know there was a cemetery there because the grave burial places are still there. And evidently, one of those was probably the place that the Lord Jesus was buried. Now, these graves were open. They were open for exhibition. They're right near the place of crucifixion. And that took place on Friday evening. And the Sabbath was the next day. And nobody would be permitted to fill in the grave. They were there. Now, what kind of resurrection were they? Well, I think that they are just exhibits that speak of the better resurrection. I do not think that they received at that time a body that was a glorified body at all. I think that they were just restored to life, just as Lazarus was restored to life. The spiritual body has certain spiritual qualities. For instance, Jesus, you remember when he was risen from the dead, he entered a room without opening a door. And he came out of that grave, by the way, long before the stone was rolled away. And so the open graves here and the coming out of the saints were tied together. That graves had to be open for him to come out, which means it was restoration to life, which was not the same as Christ's resurrection at all. And I think that the very interesting point to make here, and we're taking this step by step, is that they were revived, not risen. They were not risen. And somebody says, do you know that? Well, you remember the Lord Jesus said at the time of the resurrection of Lazarus, he says, I am the resurrection and the life. And he revived the body of Lazarus, I think, as an illustration of the truth of what he said. Yet it was a true realization of the saying, yet was not really the fulfillment of it. Now we have here just certain ones. Not all the saints were raised. Some of them were there. I got a letter here, and it's going to be a question coming up later on. A man is finding fault with the rapture of the church taking place before the Great Tribulation period, and he makes the point that the first resurrection includes two or three resurrections, and that would mean that some of the saints raised and some of them are not raised. The Old Testament saints wouldn't be raised at the same time the church was. And that's accurate. That's the way it is. And you want the illustration right here. Some of the saints. Why didn't you raise them all? You just raised some. This is an illustration. There ought to be a lesson in here that we're going to get. And I wish that some of my post-tribulation friends would consider this lesson here. It's just one of the many that is in Scripture. So we have here the wonderful picture of the fact that now they are raised, although in the same body, and it takes place now after the death of Christ, because he's been offered as the Lamb of God that taketh away the sin of the world. He shed his blood, and now it's a picture of the fact that because of that, there is going to be a resurrection of the dead. And how wonderful this picture is. Now, I've tried to consider these things in order, but I want to move on now to the other part of this, which actually I think is the greatest one of all. In fact, to me, this probably is the greatest miracle of all. Now, we have seen that there was an earthquake. The rocks were rent. That's force. That's nature. But now certain graves were opened. And that is by design. That's supernatural now. Listen to this again now. And many bodies of the saints which slept arose, came out of the graves after his resurrection, and went into the holy city and appeared unto many. Now, certain graves were opened by the earthquake. Keep our facts straight here. And may I say this to you, that when we come up against a passage like this, if you're going to accept the Bible as the Word of God, then you will have to accept this as the Word of God. And it's part of the record. And this is not one of the passages of Scripture where you can say, well, this is not in the better manuscripts. I've been criticized for saying that. Well, I can't say it here. All schools of thought agree this is part of the historical record. This hasn't been challenged yet, but looks to me like they're going to have to do it because they've got a problem here. This is a real miracle, my friend. Some of the saints came out after his resurrection. This is not obscure statement that's made here. It's as clear as a noonday sun. And if you're going to accept the Bible as the Word of God, this is a great miracle. I think it's one of the greatest that is in the Scripture. And you just can't come along today and say, well, this has no right to be here because it's so fantastic. Well, my friend, that's your problem, not my problem. It's, I believe, a marvelous thing. Now, here is, to me, an evidence of the inspiration of the Holy Spirit. You know, the Spirit of God sometimes says certain things, and they're so wonderful, you wonder why he doesn't write a book about it. But having said it, that's as far as he goes. And there is a holy reverence here. Having said so much, why didn't he say more? Why didn't he satisfy our curiosity here? He didn't satisfy it at all. And he didn't give anything for the critic to hang on you at all. Here it is. He tells us that on the occasion of the Lord's resurrection, certain of the departed saints arose and left their graves and went into Jerusalem and appeared unto many. And he says, nothing more. That's all. Now, our problem is today, and my problem is this. There's a danger of me trying to explain it. And I have no right to go any farther than the Word of God goes. Now, there are certain things, though, that I want to say about this that might be helpful. Now, number one is, and by the way, I am going to offer an explanation of what became of them, but let's hold that for a minute. The text doesn't say that they appeared so much as the original actually means that they were manifestly made known. And somebody says, well, look, here comes Brother Abraham down the street, and we buried him 2 weeks ago. It was like that, my friends. That's what the word means here. I've heard the testimony of some of these people today that tell about that they died and that their spirit left their body and then came back and all that. And it was a dead giveaway that what they were saying was probably something that the medicine that they had taken to restore them back to life had an effect upon them, and actually that they may be telling the truth. That is, the experience they went through, but their spirit didn't leave the body. But the point is, I heard one woman talk 45 minutes on that. Why didn't she just say the spirit left the body, came back, and just leave us with that? She didn't do that. She just had to keep talking. But the very interesting thing about the Word of God is that having stated these cases, that's all it's given to us. Just the statement of fact is here. You either believe it or you don't believe it. Now, you must remember that there are six resurrections that are actually restorations to life in the Bible. Let me mention them briefly. That was the widow's son of Zarephath, and then the Shunammite's son. The first one was done by Elijah, the human instrument. Here it was the bones of Elisha. And then that was the daughter of Jairus in Matthew 9, the son of the widow of Nain, and that's Luke 7. And then Lazarus and John 11. Now, in all of these, it was only a revival of a natural body. And that body, I'm sure, could have died again. That might have been the experience of these people, that they all lived to die again. But none of them wrote a book. None of them did that because the Holy Spirit of God was in entire control over this. But I'm going to make another suggestion, and I think we ought to be very careful here that their resurrection was a restoration to life, because in 1 Corinthians, we're told very carefully, Christ the first fruits, and afterward, they that are Christ at his coming. So these here are not the resurrection that is mentioned in 1 Corinthians 15, where it's sown a natural body and raised a spiritual body. That's not what you have here at all. Now, the very interesting thing is that these could not fit in between Christ and the rapture of the church and the resurrection of the believers then in Christ. This couldn't fit in between that at all, because Paul's very inclusive. He says, they that are Christ at his coming. And so I don't think that you could put these in here. Now, there are several other things we could bring in here. I personally believe that Enoch and Elijah, when they were taken away, translated, Enoch was translated, Elijah left in a chariot. I believe that they are in a body, the kind of body that they had down here, because I believe that Enoch and Elijah will probably be the two witnesses that are going to come back someday. That is just my opinion. I wouldn't want to push that at all. I'm almost sure Elijah's one of them, and I'm almost sure about it. Now, the interesting thing here is that all of this is given to us for a very definite purpose. And what is the purpose of it? That God raised these from the dead to prove that the death and resurrection of Christ is going to raise today his own. These were just some of the saints. That's all. Just a little exhibit, just a sample, as it were. This was to give a wonderful basis for our faith and for our assurance. Now, let me say in closing what I believe makes this very important, that when Christ ascended back into heaven, I believe that he took these with him. He led captivity captive. And it's my feeling that's what it is. But now I hasten to say this, and I want to say it again carefully. We are told only so much, and then the Spirit of God draws down the curtain and says, there's nothing here to satisfy your curiosity. There's nothing here for you to dwell on. You either accept it, you take it, or you leave it. And I like the way the Spirit of God does it, my brother. Things that I've said about this may or may not be true, the disposition of these. I've made two suggestions, that they lived out their life again and died, as probably Lazarus did, or they were led captivity captive and taken back. That could be. I could be wrong on either one of them. Why? Because the Word of God just doesn't say it. Let's learn to believe the Word of God. And you remember the last book of the Bible says that you are not to take any way away from this book. And man, we're all great at anyone that tries to take away Scripture. But how about adding to it? Here's a place where there are a lot of books being written today. I don't think they should be written, by the way.
0: Our next question comes to us from a listener in Cedar Falls, Iowa, who writes, could you please explain the qualities I should consider in my attempt to find a good church?
1: Well, first of all, it should be, naturally, a local church organized according to Scripture. And the best place that I know to go is to go to the Word of God and on the day of Pentecost to see how that church was organized. They didn't apparently have a meeting in which they elected officers at that time. They did later on, of course. And these officers apparently were appointed. And I've never been quite sure that our method of electing officers is the proper one, but be that as it may, why, the mark of a good church, the very beginning, day of Pentecost, it says, they continued steadfastly in the apostles' doctrine and fellowship and in breaking of bread and in prayers. Now, that was the four marks of the early church. And these marks are not academic, and they're not philosophical, and they actually were not really theological. They were the four different things that characterized this group of people that heard Simon Peter on the day of Pentecost, and they were converted. And we're told here that these continued together daily with one accord, and they didn't have a meeting place, and they met in the temple. Now, the thing that characterized them was they continued in the apostles' doctrine. That means that what the apostles were teaching, they concurred and followed that. And they believed that. That was just not a creed that they had for a church that was quoted and meant practically nothing to the members. It wasn't that at all. This thing was a very vital thing, the doctrine of the early church. And a church today, to be a true church, must be a church that has the doctrine. And that is the thing that Paul gives in 1st and 2nd Timothy and Titus for a church. It must be a doctrinal church, and that doctrine must be biblical doctrine. That is, the apostles' doctrine, what they taught. And today, there are many things called a church, friends, that are not a church, for the very simple reason they deny everything that's in the doctrine of the church, what the apostles believed and taught and what's written in the Word of God. So that is basic. That is essential. And then they continued in the fellowship. And that fellowship is a little bit different than what we think of it today. It's a sort of a camaraderie term, sort of, hail fellow, well met, pat you on the back. glad to see you. It's a very sophisticated approach. You see a bunch of Christians in church today, shaking hands, patting each other on the back and all that sort of thing. That's really not Christian fellowship. Fellowship is in two areas. There is fellowship with God the Father, God the Son, and God the Holy Spirit. And that means that believers meet together and share the things of Christ together. Because the Holy Spirit's going to take the things of Christ, show them unto us, and it pleases the Father, you see. Therefore, when you meet together around the person of Christ, that means you're in agreement. That means that you are enjoying the things of Christ. And then there's fellowship with each other. And that means that you're sharing the same things together, that you're enjoying the same things, yet you're rejoicing in the same things. Now, that is the fellowship. Then in breaking of bread is the Lord's Supper, that which he said, this do ye until I come. For as often as you do this, you show forth the Lord's death. And that's what the church is all about. It's to show forth the Lord's death till he come. That is, his death, resurrection, and coming again. And if a church is not revealing those three things in its message, then it's not a church. Maybe it's a man back of a pulpit in a building. It's got a steeple on it, and the steeple has a bell on the inside of it that they ring on Sunday. That doesn't make a church by any means, although a lot of them are called churches. But it's one that is setting forth the death of Christ for sinners and the breaking of bread and in prayers. And a church should be a praying church. The early church, when a problem arose, they went to prayer about it. Prayer should be a very vital part of the church. So the mark of a church, and this is basic, are these four things. Now, somebody says that's rather idealistic. It certainly is, especially when you look at the average church today. Therefore, I would say when you go out, what is it that you should look for? The church, is it centered around its midweek meeting, or is it centered around the volleyball court? Is the busiest place in the church the place of worship and teaching, or the place of banquets and the gymnasium? Those are things that you'll have to decide. That's the way that you'd have to approach it today, is to find out where the emphasis is placed. Then another thing that I think would be well, with then having inspected the physical plant and the program of the church, would be then to move in and find out really how much of Bible teaching was going on. That's on one side. On the other side, how is it being received? Were the members growing in grace? Was there love one for another? Was there concern? Were they interested in getting the Word of God out? Now, those are the things that you should look for today. And somebody says, where will you find a church like that? Well, now, you've asked me a question I can't answer, because I don't know all the churches today. I know a few churches that would answer to this. And unfortunately, I don't know too many, but I do know some that would measure up to this. And I would say to this young man that he ought to look for a church like this. And there are a lot of these very fine Bible churches today that have a great many young people. I've discovered that when you really give the Word of God, you are sure going to have a nice group of young people. And that's another way. And this young fellow, if he finds that church, he'll find out there are a lot of young people in the church, just like he is, that really want the Word of God and want Christian fellowship.
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1: This is John MacArthur inviting you to join me for Portraits of Grace. One of the more unique phrases in the New Testament is Peter's description of Christ as a living stone. Well, stones aren't alive. In fact, we sometimes refer to things as stone dead. Yet Peter's symbolism captures a beautiful reality about Christ. Jesus is a stone in that he is the focal point of the church, the foundation stone, the church's spiritual house. He is the cornerstone, the crucial stone in the entire building. From him, the church draws its spiritual symmetry and its life. As a living stone, from him, the church draws its very existence. Jesus is alive. Our hope and the basis for every spiritual blessing we have rests in that great reality. This is John MacArthur, trusting your lives are portraits of grace.
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8: You scattered thunderstorms still around through the evening hours, mostly cloudy overnight, low 71. Patchy fog tomorrow morning, mix of sun and clouds for the rest of the day.

contrast to the Pharisees who refused to see what was right before their noses. They were the ones who claimed to have the sight, but they were in fact the ones who were blind to the truth. They regard themselves as the guides of the blind. You can read that in Romans 2. They regard themselves as a light that shines to those in the darkness. They regard themselves as instructors of the foolish. Paul mentions all of that when he is arguing to the point in Romans 3 where he says, and so the whole world is accountable before God, whether you are a Gentile coming from that background or whether you are a Jew feeling yourself to be the custodians of all of this truth. And so it makes their question all the more striking, doesn't it? One can almost hear the almost see the sneer on their faces. What, are we blind too? Sense the smugness of their tone? Catch a flavor of the derision directed at Jesus? You can just see this. You know that horrible feeling when you're in a room somewhere and everybody else thinks they're in the know and they ask a question and they just are dissing you and they look at one another like, you know, and you just feel so small and so impoverished by it all. That's what they're doing. Or they're looking at one another going, so we're blind too, are we, Jesus? Yeah. But blind they were. So blind, they didn't know how blind they were. They're like the man in Luke 18. Remember the wonderful parable Jesus tells of a Pharisee and the tax collector. And to those confident in their own righteousness and who look down on everybody else, Luke says in Luke 18, Jesus told a story. Context is clear, isn't it? To those who were confident in their own righteousness, to people who were sure they could see, to people who were dead certain that they were not the blind people, to those who were confident in their own righteousness and looked down on everybody else, all those poor people who can't see, Jesus told a parable. There were two men went up to the temple to pray. One was a Pharisee and the other a tax collector. The people nudging one another. Here we go. Good guy, bad guy. The classic Jesus story. There's a good fellow and a bad fellow. I wonder what this one's about. And the Pharisee stood up and prayed about himself. God, I thank you. I'm not like other men. Robbers, evildoers, adulterers, like this tax collector here. After all, I fast twice a week. I give a tenth of all I get. People would be going, that's pretty good. Pretty good. Giving him marks out of 10. Jesus said, but the tax collector stood at a distance. He would not even look up to heaven, but he beat his breast and said, God, have mercy on me, a sinner. And then the sting in the tail. Jesus says, I tell you that this man, the tax collector, went home justified before God. For everyone who exalts himself, like the Pharisees, who think they can see, will be humbled. And whoever humbles himself will be exalted. Do you remember the Simeon statement now, holding the baby in his arms? What did he say? This child is destined for the falling and rising of many in Israel. Until a man or a woman falls at the feet of Jesus and says, I am a blind man, I am a blind woman, they will never rise to see. As long as we sit in the supercilious perspective of the religious formalists declaring, you know, I have been around church for a long time. My uncle Jim gave me a Bible when we were married. I know that because I saw it just the other day. I hadn't seen it for years, but I know it's somewhere. You know, that all that kind of thing. I'm so glad that I don't need to trust in Jesus. I'm so glad that I'm like the Pharisee in this story. I'm not like other men. And actually, I've really upped my contribution since I came here as well, although I don't expect you to know much about that. Jesus turned the whole thing on his head. Oh, you're not suggesting that we're blind, are you, Jesus? You see, our response to Jesus shows what we think of ourselves. And our response to Jesus shows what we think of Jesus. And what they think of Jesus is just actually that he is deluded, that he's a madman, that he's demon-possessed. We saw that before. It comes again in chapter 10. Why listen to him, they said. He's demon-possessed and raving mad. And that for me is one of the great and intriguing things. How it is that people continue to come and listen to the Bible being preached, and actually you've already made your decision concerning Jesus. You've decided that Jesus was either deluded or he was deceitful.
Unless you move from one of those two positions to acknowledge that he is who he is,

0: that he is the light of the world and that those who follow him will not walk in darkness, then you walk out into a darkness that is just completely utter darkness. Now look at how Jesus answers. Verse 39, there's a division. Verse 40, there's a question. And verse 41, there's an answer. The answer that he gives is a puzzling answer. It's certainly not an easy little verse, is it? They were probably expecting Jesus to say, yes, you are a blind bunch, or no, of course you're not blind. You're the Pharisees. You have all the news strapped around your wrists and fastened on your forehead. You've got all the Old Testament scriptures right there, right at your hand. And they probably expected either a yes or a no. But instead of doing that, he does what he does so often. That is, he just reaches in and twists their noses a little bit by responding in what is a paradoxical fashion. Now, let me just quote to you a Phillips paraphrase of this verse, because I think it will help us get the sense of it. Phillips paraphrases verse 41, which here reads, if you were blind, you would not be guilty of sin, but now that you claim you can see, your guilt remains. It's like a really bad riddle, isn't it? You can say it to yourself 15 times in a row and still not get it. But listen to how Phillips does it. If you were blind, returned Jesus, nobody could blame you. But as you insist, we can see, your guilt remains. If you were blind, you couldn't be held accountable for your ignorance. That's what he's saying. But since you insist, you can see, your guilt remains. Now, if you think about it, these folks, of all folks, knew the characteristics of the Messiah who was to come. They were the ones who searched the scriptures. They were the ones who paid attention to the prophetic passages. They knew Isaiah 42. They knew that one of the characteristics of the Messiah when he came was that he would open the eyes of the blind. He would release captives. He would set people free from dungeons. And this has happened right in front of them. Jesus, in setting the man to see physically, has revealed the fact that he is the only one who can bring spiritual sight. That he has provided, as John says, one of the signs, evidence, so that people might believe that Jesus is the Christ, i.e. that they might believe that Jesus is the Messiah, that they might believe that all of the messianic prophecies have been fulfilled in this man, and that by believing they might have life in his name. And this has happened in front of them. The man has said to them, your unbelief is more remarkable than my cure. Because we know that only God can do this. There is no record of anybody doing this, he says. God does this. And before their very eyes, Jesus has done what God alone can do. If they'd been without any understanding of spiritual things, then of course, there wouldn't have been blameworthy. Because they have a knowledge of this stuff, they're culpable because they are unwilling to see beyond the horizon, as it were, of the Old Testament. And their condemnation lay in the fact that although they knew what they knew and claimed to see as well as they did, they failed to recognize God's Son when he came. Fulfilling what we read in the prologue, he came to his own, and his own received him not. But to as many as received him, who believed in his name, to them he gave the power to become the sons of God. Now, what makes this so staggeringly telling, loved ones, is this, that their sin remains because until they admit to their true blindness and come into the light, there is no hope for comfort or forgiveness. And what is true of them is true of each of us this morning. Let me say two things as we move to a close on this. There is absolutely no hope for those of us who are wise in our own eyes. There is no hope for those of us who are wise in our own eyes. Solomon puts it in Proverbs 26:12. Do you see a man wise in his own eyes? There is more hope for a fool than for him. That's why the prophet says, Let not the wise man boast in his wisdom. Well, I'm a PhD. I did nuclear physics as an undergraduate and da-da-da-da-da. Good. Bring that gargantuan brain and all that gray matter and bow it down before the Lord of the universe. No, I refuse to. Okay. Let not the wise man boast in his wisdom, or the strong man boast in his strength. You know, I'm X years old and I can still do X number of push-ups and sit-ups and run 47 times around the block and everything else. Well, that's terrific. Bring your body as a living sacrifice to the God who made you and offer yourself in service to him. No, I don't want to do that. Okay. Let not the strong man boast in his strength. And let not the rich man boast in his riches. You know, I've done very, very well, and I can get into most clubs, and I travel extensively, and I have a home here and a home there. Is your home built on rock, or is it built on sand? I don't know. This would be a good time to find out. There is no hope for those of us who are wise in our own eyes. And there is no cure for people who reject the only cure there is. There is no cure for people who reject the only cure there is. There's an inherent logic in this, loved ones. If Jesus Christ is Lord, if Jesus is the person he claimed to be, then his exclusive claims with his expansive invitations drive us to the inevitability of a conclusion which is reacted to vociferously in contemporary America and in the West in particular. There is no cure. I was reading Macbeth again this week, looking for something, and for two reasons, actually. The first was this. When I thought about the nature of a cure, my mind went immediately to Lady Macbeth in the sleepwalking scene, when she is convinced of the fact that the blood that was on the daggers is still on her hands. And if you remember, she moves in the darkness of the night, talking to herself, longing for the spots to be out of her hands, recognizing that despite all of her physical washings, she cannot get it out. All the perfumes of Arabia could not get rid of this stuff, she says. And she's driving herself almost insane. And she's driving her king husband completely nuts along with her. And so he does exactly what you would expect him to do. He takes her to the doctor. And he says to the doctor, quote, "Cure her of that. Canst thou not minister to a mind diseased? Pluck from the memory a rooted sorrow? Raise out the written troubles of the brain, and with some sweet oblivious antidote, cleave the stuffed bosom of that perilous stuff which weighs upon her heart." The doctor says, therein the patient must minister to himself. Sorry, no can do. And then he says, more needs she the divine than the physician. More needs she the divine than the physician. I would not be at all surprised if there are not those who today sitting listening to me on one side of this great divide as the bell is about to ring for us in the conclusion of this sermon are not exactly as in Lady Macbeth's position. Oh, the circumstance may not be bloody daggers, but it may be a myriad things. And all of your external washings and all of your endeavors and all of your perfumes and everything that you've tried have left you absolutely hopeless. Let me tell you, there is no cure when you reject the only cure there is. He breaks the power of canceled sin and he sets the prisoner free. He is Jesus, sovereign Lord of the universe. He has demonstrated it in the transformation of this blind man. He has confronted him with his need of spiritual sight. He has opened up a door of opportunity to the religious formalists, and they sneered in their response. You're not saying we're blind, are you? So here we are, and the division bell sounds again. The question is, will you respond by coming into the light, admitting your blindness, casting yourself on his mercy, and as a result find yourself seeing and saved? Or will you refuse to come to the light, claiming to hang on to your own personal sense of illumination? If you take the latter route, you go out into a darkness in which no light will ever shine. Who would be foolish enough to say such things to an intelligent group like this? Well, of course, if I couldn't turn you to the Bible and point you to Jesus, you should just chase me completely out of town. And you are sensible people, and you need to figure this out. But here's the deal. The division bell sounds. Go to your appropriate lobby. Where are you going? With a yes vote for Jesus or a no vote for Jesus? There's no abstentions. An abstention is a no. A maybe is a no. I'll get back to it is a no. Now. That's why the Bible always says, today, if you hear his voice, do not harden your hearts. Why? It is a call of God's mercy, because on another day, you may not hear his voice. This may be the day you hear his voice. Therefore, do something about it. I was in Carmel earlier last week. I was in the Santa Cruz Mountains speaking, and I went to Carmel. In Carmel, I bought myself a knife in a knife store. More knives than I've ever seen. Tiny little knife. Don't be alarmed by it. My wife was desperately concerned. I said, I want to buy a knife. She said, what do you have in mind? I said, don't worry. But it's a tiny little knife. I wanted to whittle sticks with it, as it turns out. It's the Tom Sawyer coming out in me again. And in this store, there were so many knives that I said to the lady, the problem in here is the American problem. I said, it is the American problem, and it is the American wonder. She said, choice? I said, choice. And so we got them out, one at a time, two at a time. At one point, I had five out. And then I went away and I had lunch. And then I came back and got them all out again. And I said, you know, choice is such a difficult thing, isn't it? Just finally making a choice. Do you know what she said? Kierkegaard has a very interesting essay on that. Wow, I said. This is taking it up a notch. Kierkegaard. The existentialist from the 19th century. Yes. Well, what did he say? She says, Kierkegaard said that even good choices had negative consequences. So hurry up and buy a knife. So I bought a knife. And then I said to my family, you know, Kierkegaard said that every good choice had negative. And then one of the bright ones in the group said, I don't think Kierkegaard was absolutely right on that. What possible negative choice could there be? What negative dimension could there be in choosing Christ as your Savior? I said, yeah, I think that's right. So hurry up and make a choice, would you? Do you remember when Macbeth is getting ready to kill the king, King Duncan? And he's on his way. And parenthetically, the stage directions in the play say, a bell sounds, a bell sounds. And Macbeth says, I go and it is done. The bell invites me. Hear it not, Duncan, for it is a knell that summons thee to heaven or to hell. See, Shakespeare understood the divide. There is no cure for those who reject the only cure there is. Will you not come to Christ and say, Lord Jesus, I am a blind girl. I am a blind man. Wise to my own destruction, foolish in my arrogance. Make me see. Make me see. And he will. And when you begin to see, you will see everything differently. Heaven above is softer blue, and earth around is sweeter green, and something lives in every hue that Christless eyes have never seen, and birds with gladder songs o'erflow, and earth with deeper beauty shine. Since I know, as now I know, I am his, and he is mine. Some of you could stand and testify, couldn't you, and say, you know, I'm so glad that I heard that message, and because I used to be just completely lost. I used to be completely blind, and even when I was blind, I thought I could see everything. Well, you may want to mention to the person next to you before you leave today, just check, make sure. Just say, what side are you on of the divide here? What side are you on?
1: 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Alistair returns in just a moment. 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And this month, we are recommending a book titled The Language of Rivers and Stars, How Nature Speaks of the Glories of God. The book is both unique and beautiful, and the reflections invite you to slow down, to enjoy the world God has created, the sky, the seas, the plants, and the animals. 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This is the last weekend we are recommending this book, so be sure to check out The Language of Rivers and Stars when you visit our website at truthforlife.org. Now here is Alistair.
0: Father, come now and write your word in our hearts. Anything that is foolish or unkind or unwise or untrue may be banished from our recollection. And what is of yourself, make it our own. I pray for many who sit as unconverted believers, that today they might hear your voice, not harden their hearts, and embrace Christ, who is the light of life. For it is in his name we pray. Amen.
1: 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How can we reconcile what we know about our good God with the moral and social chaos we see around us? That's the question we'll consider as we begin a study in the book of Habakkuk next weekend. Join us as we explore the answer. The Bible teaching of Alistair Begg is furnished by Truth for Life, where the learning is for living.
2: This is John MacArthur. Please join me for today's Portraits of Grace. I once read of a conversation between a patron and a curator of the Louvre, the museum in France. This patron spoke quite disdainfully of a well-known masterpiece to a friend. The curator said to him, "Dear sir, if I may interrupt, that painting is not on trial. You are. The quality of that painting has already been established. Your disapproval simply demonstrates the frailty of your measuring capability." Similarly, Jesus is not on trial either. Men are on trial before him. He's not on trial before them. He has already been approved by the Father. Those who arrogantly dismiss him as unworthy of their devotion simply demonstrate their inability to recognize the most precious treasure of all. This is John MacArthur encouraging you to live as portraits of grace.
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4: 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I know some of you have been praying about something for a long time, You've prayed for God to heal you. 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
14: You scatter thunderstorms still around through the evening hours, mostly cloudy overnight, low 71. Patchy fog tomorrow morning, mix of sun and clouds for the rest of the day, just a slight chance of a thunderstorm with a high near 90. Mostly sunny, we warm up to 93 on Monday. I'm Georgia WeatherNet meteorologist KJ Allen on Faith Talk Atlanta.
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15: News this hour from Town Hall, I'm Mary Rose. Poor weather temporarily hampered aerial rescue operations in Nepal as the search for thousands of missing people in areas devastated by catastrophic flash floods along the border with China entered its fourth day. Rescue workers and military personnel have been working around the clock since Wednesday's disaster that killed more than 670 people and left about 3,000 missing. Correspondent Victoria Milko reports from a busy military aid relief site in the center of Nepal's search and rescue efforts.
16: We're at one of the military aid relief sites that's been set up as a makeshift place for people to come. We're seeing helicopters coming and going, delivering aid, sometimes bringing people that they find in the search and rescue efforts. You see military officials everywhere right now. There's people that have rappel gear as if they're going to go into the field on the next helicopter. We have people waiting outside the perimeter, looking at lists to see if their family members' names on there, if the lost are rescued.
15: The Secretary of the Treasury is criticized for clarifying an issue that confused a popular progressive senator. Correspondent Bernie Bennett reports.
17: Treasury Secretary Scott Bessent corrected Senator Elizabeth Warren for misunderstanding the U.S. intervention to support the Japanese yen, clarifying that Japan owes no money to the Treasury. Warren had questioned the Treasury's sale of euros to buy yen after the yen hit a 40-year low. But Bessent defended the move as necessary to stabilize markets and protect U.S. economic interests. The intervention was the first coordinated U.S.-Japan effort to strengthen the yen since 1998, with Japan spending a record amount to support its currency. Bernie Bennett reporting.
15: Jury deliberations are set to resume Monday in the Lindsey Clancy murder trial. The Massachusetts jury has been deliberating since Thursday and has so far been unable to reach a verdict. More on these stories at townhall.com.
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14: You scatter thunderstorms still around through the evening hours, mostly cloudy overnight, low 71. Patchy fog tomorrow morning, mix of sun and clouds for the rest of the day. Just a slight chance of a thunderstorm with a high near 90. Mostly sunny, we warm up to 93 on Monday. I'm Georgia WeatherNet meteorologist KJ Allen on Faith Talk Atlanta.
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7: I've been all over the world doing interviews, but I've never done an interview from Tipsy Taco in Greenville, South Carolina. But I'm with a guy named Matt Weathers, who is part of admissions, but he's also done tons of leadership training. And you gave a stirring chapel message to the student body at Bob Jones University that blessed my socks off. I've already sent it to a bunch of people. You talked about a Christian manifesto, but also a manifesto against mediocrity. What is it about that? What drives your passion, Matt Weathers?
8: Well, thank you for the opportunity to talk here today. On the background of my computer, I have Jonathan Edwards' resolution, resolved to live with all my might while I do live. And God has given us one life to live and told us to live it for His glory. And that is a tall task. But not only does He give us that tall task, He gives us Himself to accomplish that, because He is with us wherever we go. And He's empowering us and strengthening us to live for His glory. And we are now facing a culture that is in chaos, and we need to develop young people that have backbones and a culture of wishbones. We need to encourage them and strengthen them, and this manifesto against mediocrity is a call for young Christian and women to step up, to step out, to lead with offense rather than retreat in defense, because we serve a great God, and the kingdom of heaven was never advanced by men and women of caution. We need to be courageous and advance and take the gospel to the uttermost parts of the earth, because it is good news only if it gets there in time.
7: Wow. And there's so much out there on, like, how do I save my marriage? How do I not lose my faith in college? But why aren't we more on the go, on the offensive? I mean, Jesus said, go into all the world. Go, those are the first two letters in the word gospel. And you're really challenging people not just to survive, but to thrive. In fact, you have a podcast by that name.
8: Absolutely. It's called Steps to Thrive. And Jesus lived a life of perfection, and we can't live a life of perfection, but his perfection for us is awesome, and that gives us a foundation for living in confidence because of our identity in Him. And we need to live life as He told us to live it, and He came to give us life, abundant life, and that's life not lived squelched with our head in the sands, but with our head screwed on straight. And not being unrealistically optimistic, but being realistic. And as Christians, what's real is what is true. And we know the end of the story of eternity. And that should give us hope for today, not to live with an idealism that isn't based on truth, but on a reality that is based on God's truth. And that can give us hope each day, as Paul encouraged the Romans in Romans 15:13. May the God of hope fill you with all joy and peace in believing, so that by the power of the Holy Spirit may we abound in hope. And if there's anything that the world needs today, it's joy and peace. And as believers, we've been equipped with that because we have a God of hope to give us that, and to give us the strength and the ability to go reach a world who desperately needs the gospel.
7: Matt, tell us a little bit about your testimony. Like, what lit your fire for all of this? How did you come to know the Lord? You know, you weren't always this big, enthusiastic, charismatic chapel speaker and challenging. You challenged all the student leaders this morning. And by the way, I'm a big Christian College fan. And you're it. Give a shout out for your school and what you do there.
8: Absolutely. I have the privilege to serve at a Christian higher education institution called Bob Jones University. It's in Greenville, South Carolina. We invite folks to check us out at bgu.edu, and we have lots of options for visits and talking to our professors and meeting our team. But we're a school that is founded on the authority of God's Word, and we don't mess around at all with that. We believe in the inspired and inerrant Word of God, and we infuse a biblical worldview of education in everything that we do in our curriculum, inside and outside the classroom. We encourage you to come and check it out. And my story is that I kind of grew up in a home that prioritized the gospel, and I saw my parents model faithfulness and Christ-likeness and a joy in ministry. It wasn't a burden to them, although it was hard work. They approached ministry in a spirit of joy, and that was contagious for me, and I saw a lot of my friends and peers make decisions that maybe weren't the best decisions, and kind of saw where that they ended up. And truly, God's blessings come within God's boundaries. And if we stay within God's word and seek to follow Him, certainly not perfectly, but in a spirit of grace, but also in a spirit of advancement, that we have an awesome opportunity to serve. And my aunt, actually, a little autobiography, my aunt, she graduated from Bob Dylan University in 1954, and then she was a single missionary nurse who rode a boat from New York City to Africa to be a missionary nurse. And that, hearing those stories growing up, lit a fire for me for evangelism, for worldwide missions, and I've had the opportunity to spend several years living overseas, teaching and ministering in multiple cross-cultural contexts. I've had the privilege to serve in over 40 different countries around the world and meet people and see the church at work and active and growing and blessing people and incredibly shaping the cultures in those contexts and shaping the lives as well.
7: Well, and there's still some Christian schools, Christian universities that have not bowed their knee to Baal yet. Bob Jones is one of them. And by the way, we're at Tipsy Taco. You and I can never catch each other. We're both moving trains on separate tracks, but I caught you here in Greenville. Why am I in Greenville? Well, the new 96.9 FM, great Truth Network affiliate, great station, is here in Greenville, bringing the Word of God every day. 96.9, 88.3 Spartanburg. Professor, admissions leader, leadership guru, Matthew Weathers has agreed to interview me real quick. Whatever this music is, I'm not saying this is Bob Jones soundtrack approved, okay? It's just we're in this restaurant, they're playing it, so it's the background noise. She's about to rustle up and bring us out some yummy tacos we're going to eat for lunch. Before the food gets here, I had to talk to you about this idea of thriving in the kingdom, the idea of really building up the next generation of kids, not just to survive, not just to eke it out. Okay, they made it through, and they didn't party, and they didn't do this, and they didn't lose their faith, they didn't use bad language. No, but there's so much more than that. I mean, God, this abundant life, Matt, talk about that, and talk about how that's not just changed your life, but you're really a catalyst for that, and everyone listening should be thriving and getting above this mediocrity that's out there.
8: Absolutely. One of my favorite verses is Luke 2:52, and that's the answer to the question, what was Jesus doing when he was the age of high school and college students today? Because that's the only verse we have in Scripture that specifically speaks to what Jesus was doing, because we have the birth account in Luke 2, the temple account when he was 12 in Luke 2, and then his ministry at age around 30 begins. But what was he doing when he was a teenager? What was Jesus doing? And the answer is Luke 2:52. He was increasing in wisdom and stature and favor with God and favor with man. That word increase has the idea of moving forward in spite of obstacles, to advance, even in face of challenges. And he was a hard worker. We know that from his vocation and learning with Joseph. But he was increasing in wisdom and making decisions that align with God's word and intellectual development. He was making advancements in his stature, his physical growth and development, making intentional choices to position him physically well to serve. And he was a guy that was in shape, and he had to walk a lot back in that day, even for his earthly ministry, and he was preparing for that. He was developing in favor with God. He was developing spiritually, spending time in prayer. He was rehearsing, no doubt, the Old Testament truths that were available to him. And he was developing in favor with man. So he was developing relationships. He had siblings. He had parents. He had friends. And he was growing in those areas. And we can model that to be Christ-like, well, to be like Christ. And how was he growing? He was intentionally growing in spite of obstacles, in wisdom and stature and favor with God and favor with man. And we can model that behavior as we seek to grow and to lead ourselves and to position ourselves through our daily choices of discipline to be able to serve more effectively.
7: And I love how we started the conversation. He not only is that model for us, but he gives us the power. He sustains us. He who began a good work in us will complete it in us, keeping our eyes on him, Hebrews 12:2. What's the best way to learn more about your thriving podcast, like website? And also, I want folks to go and watch your chapel message. They will be shocked by it, rocked by it, and encouraged by it. This manifesto against mediocrity.
8: Sure, the chapel message, it was preached in, I believe, March of 2024 on the campus of Bob Jones University. You can I looked it up on Sermon Audio and just searched for Baptist University and the name Matthew Weathers. 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
7: If you don't work, you don't eat. What's Paul talking about in 2 Thessalonians chapter 3?
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7: People in the church were getting idle, they were getting lazy, and Paul has to remind them about the dignity of work. Work came to us before the fall. Our God is a working God. He put Adam and Eve in the garden to work the garden. You see, he created the world in 6 days. That is hard work. Jesus Christ is the greatest worker because he bought our salvation. He worked the works we couldn't work to save us, and he gives us dignity in work. But remember Colossians 3:23, that we are to work as unto the Lord and not unto men. Work is good. And if you don't work, you shouldn't eat, because you're being idle, you're being lazy, and that didn't glorify God. But it's a great way to reach people, to point them to the glory of God in the glory of work.
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9: Hi, I'm Barry McGuire. 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
15: Home played my CD during visitation times. But the Lord has opened the door of many churches, many special events. I love playing for Veterans Day. I love all the Armed Forces music. And I do that. And I've played on Alaskan cruises. Wow. But the Lord has just opened doors for me I could never have opened myself.
16: Wow. And I'm sitting next to another gifted man of God who has been recording, playing music for years. He's been in concert halls. And Dave Compton, what a treasure Donna Jo Abernathy is. You actually play her music across your different platforms, don't you? And across the Truth Network and wherever God's have led you.
17: Yeah, we most certainly have. And there's something special about that music, too. And I just enjoy sharing it on the air. And it's just a blessing to everyone, Donna Jo. And I remember you a while ago talking about your parents singing in a quartet. So you were raised on good Southern gospel music, yes. Right?
16: Yeah. Tell us about that. Yeah, and how, you know, how important it was to have the the faith instilled in you early. You know, your parents always took you to church. They always had you around the gospel, around the Word of God.
15: Yes. And my dad played a harmonica and a fiddle when they had the country bands up there.
16: Fiddling
15: around. I have been grateful for every opportunity the Lord has given me to play at various possibilities. Various options. I love playing at church, and I try to pick music that supports the worship service and supports the scripture that the pastor is leading his sermon from. Every night I am grateful to the Lord for the gift of music.
16: Yeah, I don't want to talk about your journey with cancer and all these things, and you know, just amazing. Your grandkids are now, you're passing this on to them. But I'm holding my hand your book. We'll get a little picture of this. If you haven't gotten this book yet, you've heard about it on here, but maybe you haven't taken that step. You got to get it. It actually has musical instruments. It's one of the most unique, from the ivory keypads of a piano to beautiful floral arrangement to musical notes that kind of garnish this beautiful cover. And the title of the book by Donna Jo Abernathy is From Him to You Through Me. Mm-hmm. And this, give us like a little summary, will you? Just don't tell us too much now. We want people to get this thing. I just gave you a little good little shout out there. But Donna Jo, what has God done to inspire you to write this book? A lot about your life is in here. What's kind of your heart for this to touch others with?
15: The reason I sort of started the writing, and it's my memoirs. I was playing at a church, and the band moved in. They didn't need an organist, which I was an organist at that time. But another church opened its door for me to play the piano. And my oncologist, because I did have leukemia, and my oncologist said, Donna Jo, that wasn't an accident. Mm. The Lord was doing something through you to move you from one church to the other church. And he asked if I had ever read a certain book, and he gave me the name of it, and I read the book. And I was at Oak Island, and I said, David, I'm going to write a book. And because the doors that the Lord has opened, they have not been by accident. He's opened them for me to give my gift of music to others, and I'm always grateful to Him for giving me that musical gift.
16: Well, you just share with us here at the table about you were given a diagnosis, a cancer diagnosis, a few years back, and Dave Compton, I'm sitting here thinking, a lot of us hearing the stuff that's happened in her life to her and some of these challenges, I might would have given up a long time ago and just kind of gotten mad at God and been done with the whole thing.
17: And usually that's the natural response, you know, when you get a diagnosis like that. But Donna Jo, she put her faith in the Lord Jesus. And He's been with her ever since the diagnosis to the healing. And through her music, she really just exalts what God has done in her life, hasn't He?
16: That is something. Give us the cancer update and what the good news on that, and how you want to encourage others listening who may be going through some difficult times in their life.
15: Okay. Well, it was a surprise for me. But in high school and my early college years from Wake Forest, I worked for a doctor's office. And not a medical practice was I interested in, but I helped out the doctor's office. So when I had to have some blood work done on one occasion, and the blood work came back a certain figure, I knew exactly what had happened. And so I got chronic myelogenous leukemia, and I was under oncologist care all these years. And I thought one day when we were talking about where my leukemia was going and how it was possibly new research was going on, I told the doctor, you know, what am I going to do if I pass away and there's things I want to leave for my children that I can't put in a will? And I thought, okay, I'm going to make CDs. I'm going to write a book. And all my CDs are with same thing to From Him to You Through Me in the 60s. From Him to You Through Me and Inspirations. From Him to You Through Me and Christmas. So those were my three CDs that I made. And then I decided after it appeared that I may be having some positive results and my blood was changing, I thought, what does a woman do nowadays to leave for her family something you can't put in a will? I'm going to write a book. And so I wrote the book, From Him to You Through Me, and it's about God's many ways He opened doors for me to play at things that I could never have opened the door myself. I've played for special events, I've played Veterans Day, I've played on the cruise, I've played in New York City, and you know, I couldn't have opened those doors. Only God could open those doors.
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19: Hi, this is Mark Finley with Hope Lives 365. And Romans chapter 6 reveals to us that when we come to Christ, we die to the lusts, the passions, the worldly choices of an old life. That when we're saved by grace, through faith, we do not continue to live the life we once lived. We come to Jesus just as we are, but we don't remain as we are. That's why Paul says in Romans 6, verse 14, "For sin shall not have dominion over you,

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4: You scatter thunderstorms still around through the evening hours, mostly cloudy overnight, low 71. Patchy fog tomorrow morning, mix of sun and clouds for the rest of the day, just a slight chance of a thunderstorm with a high near 90. Mostly sunny, we warm up to 93 on Monday. I'm Georgia WeatherNet meteorologist KJ Allen on Faith Talk Atlanta.
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7: 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I just read the newsletter sent to check in to my friends at the Persecution Project Foundation to help in the crisis in Sudan. Matt Chancey, you're on the board. You've been a director with this ministry for a long time in different areas. Our friend and our mutual hero, Brad Phillips, is there right now in a different time zone. Matt, can you give us a field report, brother? Tell our listeners what's going on and why this is so serious and why their prayers and support for the Persecution Project is so critical right now.
8: Thank you, Stu. As you know, I've been involved in this work for this 26th year. And I have not seen the situation as bad as it is right now. When I went to the Nuba Mountains of Sudan, which is a mostly Christian in Sudan, is home to the largest Christian minority in the country, and it's been in a state of conflict since 2011. Heavily, it's been more or less in and out of conflict for many decades, but the latest conflagration started in 2011, and Brad Phillips and I flew in there right as things were starting and saw the terrible conditions of the people there. But at that time, there were about 1.2 million people living in this area, probably about the size of South Carolina, a little bit smaller than Georgia. And today, that number has grown to 6.5 million at the last count. Now, the problem is with that, that's not natural population growth. That is a result of instability throughout the rest of Sudan in its current civil war, forcing these people to flee their homes and move back to their ancestral homeland in the Nuba Mountains. The Nuba had many millions of diaspora living outside. And a lot of these people had to leave everything, leave their homes with just the possessions they can carry and come back to their ancestral homelands. And now they're trying to be reincorporated into the community. And a lot of them are living in camps. Thousands and thousands and thousands are living in these makeshift camps. They don't have adequate shelter. They have very little food. And this is the middle of the rainy season. This is when several months it rains. You think of Sudan as a desert, but actually large areas of it get seasonal rains that can go for months. And it just, during those times, increases disease.

0: disease and the malaria carrying mosquitoes just wreak havoc on the people. And so we are right now just struggling to try to handle as many of these displaced people as we can. We're working through the local church, and we have a goal through the end of the rainy season, which is usually ends around October, November, to provide basic life-saving emergency shelter and supplies to 12,500 families. And so far, by God's grace, we've been able to, the last count I saw was 7,400. And so we're doing, and this is a very, very hard time to do any work because the roads turn into swamp. And the only way we can really move stuff around is by tractor, pulling these trailers. And it's very time consuming, very expensive. But by God's grace and the generosity of many of your listeners, Stu, we've been able to serve so far 7,400 families. And our goal, though, is in the next couple of months to hit at least 12,500. And that way we'll save thousands and thousands of lives that really hang in the balance. You have people living under trees right now. And like I said, they've had such an incredible population growth. It has put enormous pressure on the local government there, and it's starting to show. We're seeing people crack under the pressure, and we've seen internal strife, something we haven't seen in the Nuba Mountains since I've been traveling there in 15 years. I've never seen internal stability like we're seeing right now, where there's infighting and people just... It's basically what happens when you just are stretched to the limit. A lot of people crack. I probably have cracked a long time ago, but the people there really need our prayers. The church needs our prayers because the church is doing really the yeoman's work of not just evangelism, but of providing physical relief as well. And it's here to not neglect our brothers and sisters, but to really stand with them. They're really trying to serve their community, but they need our help. And we have an opportunity to do it, have a window open that lets us do it. And we're just asking people to pray about it. If they hear about this place that most people never heard of, then maybe that's God laying it upon your heart that to join with your brothers and sisters thousands of miles away and really present the gospel to that community in word and in deed.
1: Yeah, just, you know, so I've heard it referred to as the greatest crisis in the world today that no one's ever heard of. And
0: it is the greatest humanitarian crisis in the world today that most people have never heard of. It's bigger than Ukraine. It's bigger than anything we've seen, you know, even in Venezuela. It's bigger than any of this stuff going on. Yeah. So there's 25 plus million people have food insecurity. More than 12.5 million have been displaced. And those numbers can be, you know, low compared to what we're, because they're a few months old. So it really is challenging right now. But we are seeing, you know, it's just whenever we are faced with challenges too, you know, the Holy Spirit, if we cooperate with the grace that He gives us, so many great things can happen. And we are seeing tremendous love being shown by the local church to its community.
1: Amen. And Matt Chancey with the Persecution Project Foundation. Of course, Brad's over in Africa right now in the middle of all of this. The rainy season doesn't help. And there's all kinds of, he mentioned the turmoil within when you have millions of people kind of on top of each other that have been displaced, as some have been kicked out of Khartoum and barely made it alive, and family members were murdered by the radical Islamic leaders and the gangs and the thugs in Khartoum, which are sadly funded by the UN. There's so much immorality and so much evil. But you know what? The Persecution Project isn't cursed in the darkness. They're shining a light, and they're doing something about it. You guys are giving the gospel. You're giving food and mosquito nets and bread and water in Jesus' name, and you're giving medical help to these. You've got moms that are pregnant, came and delivered their baby, And so I'm grateful that you guys are on the front line, Matt Chancy. And I just want you to give the website, if you would, real quick for folks to support you. Most importantly, through prayer, sure. They can watch the Exodus movie, which is a miraculous tale of how some pastors got together and started busing people out of the kill zone in the middle of Khartoum, where assassins were trained to kill Christians and anyone who were trying to leave. That's a great video movie that we've showcased, you know, on the Truth Network. You've been on with us forever. Give us a way we can help, brother.
0: Sure. If they want to find out about our ministry, the persecutionproject.org, persecutionproject.org. You can learn about our different programs that we're doing in Sudan right now. We've been focused like a laser beam on this community in Sudan for almost 30 years now. And that has just allowed us to develop relationships that get us access to places that are typically not served by the traditional aid community. And so we're able to really penetrate areas with the good news of Christ. We've been distributing thousands of audio Bibles under our discipleship and evangelism program. And we're just seeing tremendous encouragement in conversions that take place as people see their Christian neighbors giving of what little they have to help them. And it's a real inspiration for us. But it's something that we can also not just applaud from a distance, but we can actually participate in doing it through the work of Persecution Project. We encourage everyone who feel led to join us in this this important work.
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13: Who listening to my voice right now wants to be happy? Now, there's another word for that in the Bible, and that word is blessed. And it's the first word of the longest book in the Bible, the book of Psalms. And my wonderful, beautiful, amazing mom has this first verse and the whole chapter of Psalms 1 memorized. Mom, why has this chapter been critical, important in your life, and why is it important for everyone to read it and study it and even memorize it?
14: Well, I think it's really the key to everything, because the Bible says, as a man thinketh in his heart, so is he. And out of the abundance of the heart, the mouth speaks. And so what you put into your heart and mind is what comes out. And I think it's so crucial that we take time to meditate on Scripture and really internalize the Word of God and then activate it in our lives. So Psalm 1 explains, I think, the importance, and it also gives the results of what happens when you do meditate on His Word and love it and delight in it and meditate on it day and night. It tells you that there are many wonderful benefits. And the bottom line is God's hand of blessing will be on your life as you love and honor His Word.
13: Wow. Well, I'm so excited to have you quoted for our listeners, Mom. And I just think about these two contrasting ends to two different paths that are laid out in this psalm. You know, the end, if you go to the very end of your life, you look, are you like the chaff that the wind blows away with no impact, no lasting legacy, no kingdom imprint? Or are you like the tree that's fruitful, that's producing fruit, that's planted, that's rooted by the rivers of water? So, Mom, please quote this for us. And okay. I know it'll be a blessing to our listeners. And it's very brief. It's six verses, but it's power-packed.
14: Well, I'd be glad to. Psalm 1. Blessed is the man that walketh not in the counsel of the ungodly, nor standeth in the way of sinners, nor sitteth in the seat of the scornful, but his delight is in the law of the Lord, and in his law doth he meditate day and night. And he shall be like a tree planted by the rivers of water, that bringeth forth his fruit in his season. His leaf also shall not wither, and whatsoever he doeth shall prosper. The ungodly are not so, but are like the chaff which the wind driveth away. Therefore the ungodly shall not stand in the judgment, nor sinners in the congregation of the righteous. For the Lord knoweth the way of the righteous, but the way of the ungodly shall perish. Psalm 1.
13: Mom, thank you for sharing that. How easy would it be? Give us some baby steps. This is sometimes you referred to as a real good kind of toe in the water, like a starter psalm or a starter chapter. If you're going to memorize one, why not this one? How can our folks, our listeners, start with this psalm, memorizing it just like you, and quote it just like you just did, and teach it to their children?
14: Well, way you can do it, you can read the entire psalm every day, multiple times, thoughtfully, really meditating on it as you read it, or you can do a verse a week or a couple verses a week and just spend 5 minutes every day going over and over the particular verse or verses. And honestly, even if you believe you don't have a good memory, at the end of the week you should know it. If you spend a good 5 minutes every day going over it very thoughtfully, thinking about what you're saying and reading, and that's really the simple method. It's just repetition. You can learn anything if you go over it enough times. That's always been my method of memorizing.
13: And we lovingly call it quoting and floating. And Mom, I think that might be what you're doing right now. Tell us, take us into your life right now. Paint the picture for everyone listening.
14: I'm actually in the pool as we speak, quoting and floating.
13: I love it.
14: I love to get in the pool and kick away. And I have a flotation belt, so I can even have my Bible out here and hold my Bible and still kick with my two legs and move with one of my arms as I'm holding my Bible. Right now I'm holding my phone. So that's my method. You know, the Bible says to permeate your home with the Word of God when you're walking in the way, when you're sitting down, when you're lying down, throughout the day, whatever you're doing. And that's one thing I've always tried to redeem the time by making use of the different moments in the day when you're exercising or just relaxing. Take advantage of that time to go over scripture.

0: 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Here's your host, Stu Epperson, with special co-host Jesse Connors, a man passionate about spreading the gospel to the ends of the earth. It's time to share the truth.
1: Once in a while, in the middle of sharing the truth and challenging everyone to be out there and be bold about the gospel, we got to stop and say, thank you, Jesus. Jesse, praise reports are coming in. Listeners are loving these cards. And I got to tell you what happened to me at a restaurant. I was almost completely stooped, okay, or stupefied. And my name's Stu, and sometimes it's hard to stupefy Stu, but I was at a loss for words because this young lady who had been our server said, hey, I remember you. Do you have any more of those cool cards? Because I really liked it and I want to give some more out. And so I just was so excited that she remembered. You just don't know. It made me think, Jesse, and you've got small kids and, you know, I've got kids and grandkids now. It just made me think, you know, so often sharing the truth is just as much caught as it is taught. Haven't you seen that in your life, brother? Even the people that you watched share the gospel, Dr. Falwell, other bold witnesses, it's infectious, isn't it, my friend?
2: It sure is. God intended it for us to be in, like, in this mode. It's like a river of excitement, because if you think about tubing and you have a tube and you don't put it in the river, then it's just like you're just standing on the sidelines and you're not able to go down the exciting river. And that's what it is when you're sharing your faith. Like, you don't know what God already has preordained for you. Like, you really see yourself becoming God's hands and feet and his mouthpiece. You feel that. And that's in conjunction with 2 Corinthians 4:7, where it says that we have a treasure in our body, that the excellence of the power may be of God, not of us. And then you can see how we're hard pressed on all these other sides. Like, maybe it's financially, maybe it's emotionally, maybe there's all these other issues that are welling up in you. And then you just reach out and say, hey, I wanted to give you this to a stranger. I say, I may never see you again, so I wanted to give this to you. It's a website that proves Jesus loves you. They take that card, and all of a sudden, the yoke is easy, the burden is light, right? You feel the Lord's lift in you through, and you realize that what's most important in this world isn't money, but it's money's really the true path. Money is what is considered a treasure in this world. But when you understand money is just a tool to get to the true treasure, which is the gospel, you know, to share that with people, then we're in the right frame of thought. And then what about the problems in your life? Like, what about those significant issues going on? They are huge issues, but ultimately what it comes down to is, are you going to heaven? Yes. Well, the person next to you might not be. So still, as bad as the things are for you, you can at least do something for them. And that's what these cards do. One side helps unbelievers go online, get their questions answered, and find a local church. There's millions of answers on this website. There are video answers. And there's also a conservative AI, which is logically working with them through archaeological, scientific, and psychological data points. And on the other side, it says ShareTheTruthNow.com. This was Stu's idea about 2 years ago. And that allows people to order their own online cards for free. We are now 100 orders away from being able to send out.
1: People, let's go. Order these things. Hey, we just have a minute left, Jesse. Listen, friends, this is such a beautiful, wonderful opportunity. 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Someone woke up that morning thinking, I don't even want to live today.
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6: Summer is coming to an end and football season is about to kick off. 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No exceptions, no warnings. That's why the Governor's Office of Highway Safety reminds you to avoid the risk of a DUI arrest by planning ahead for a ride with a sober driver. Sponsored by the Governor's Office of Highway Safety.
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8: News this hour from Town Hall, I'm Mary Rose. Arkansas Republican Senator Tom Cotton discusses efforts to maintain economic pressure on Iran through sanctions and enforcement actions.
9: Based on every indication we have is that the economic vice tightens every single day on Iran. And sure, the revolutionary fanatics who are in charge in Tehran are not feeling that. They're corrupt. They have lined their pockets for decades at the expense of the Iranian people. But each day it gets tighter and tighter and the pressure on them gets more and more.
8: Speaking with the Salem Radio Network, he says the United States should continue targeting entities that help Iran evade sanctions, particularly those involved in oil exports and activities connected to the Iranian Revolutionary Guard. Congress may avoid another disruptive government shutdown just as lawmakers head into campaign season.
10: The House is expected to vote next week on a Senate-passed continuing resolution to keep the federal government funded temporarily. The measure needs a two-thirds majority under House rules, but it passed the Senate with strong bipartisan support. Without an agreement, funding would expire September 30th. Supporters say the stopgap gives lawmakers time to negotiate full-year spending bills and protects federal workers from another damaging shutdown. The Wagner reporting.
8: Poor weather briefly slowed rescue efforts in Nepal as crews searched for thousands still missing after catastrophic flash floods along the China border. More than 670 people have died, with about 3,000 unaccounted for. Rescue teams continue searching despite difficult conditions. President Trump will mark the 25th anniversary of 9/11 at the Pentagon instead of Ground Zero in New York. He is also threatening to sue the New York Times over a report about his decision. More at townhall.com.
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8: The DEA says a pain specialist doled out thousands of illegal prescriptions for painkillers.
12: Pain specialist to athletic sports stars Joan Rubinger's website touts a client list that includes professional athletes in the NFL, NBA, and Olympic medalists. Over a four-year period, federal authorities say the nurse practitioner prescribed 260,000 pills containing controlled substances to patients in more than 20 states. Justice Department lawyers described describe her practice as highly unorthodox and that she instructed her clients on how to evade detection. Last month, the DEA revoked Rubinger's ability to prescribe opioids. A spokesperson says she is still licensed to practice in California and New York. I'm Lisa Dwyer.
8: Extreme drought is taking a toll on the Danube River, where low water levels and rising temps are threatening fish, farms, and businesses. Breaking news, townhall.com. Juul is updating its vaping device.
13: The Food and Drug Administration is giving Juul Labs permission to sell an updated version of its vaping device. It includes an optional age verification system designed to prevent use by anyone underage. Juul plans to market the new device under the brand name Juul 2, along with updated versions of its tobacco and menthol-flavored cartridges. In 2019, the company discontinued several flavors, including mango, mint, and cream, that drove most of its sales, but were favored by teenagers. Juul says any new flavors will be targeted to adult nicotine customers. Ed Donahue, Washington.
8: At least 37 people were killed in a Russian strike near Kyiv, Ukrainian officials said. The attack sparked fires and damaged buildings in the Vyhuka district. More than 370 people were evacuated. More on these stories at townhall.com.
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0: 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It's Kevin McCullough, Monday through Friday, on That Kevin Show. And now, from the Connors and Sullivan Broadcast Studios, the man who is not what he wants to be, but is way grateful that he's not who he used to be, here, the Kevin.
1: All right, welcome in. It's That Kevin Show for the Thursday edition, and we've always got interesting things to get to. Thank you for being here. As we kick things off, you know, the verdict for Lindsey Clancy is expected at any minute. And in fact, during this show may actually break. And depending on where we are in the show, I may or may not be able to give you that verdict as soon as it comes down. But I want to talk about some of the background on what I think is relevant to what the verdict should be. And I want to refer to Allie Beth Stuckey on Instagram. She just goes by Allie B. Stuckey on Instagram. She's on Twitter at Conserve Millen, at Conserve Millen. But she put up today, I was wrong about Lindsey Clancy. Here's why I changed my mind. And I don't know what her previous position was, but this is, I found what she said in the following slides to be very important. She said, Lindsey Clancy was never diagnosed with postpartum depression or psychosis. So they've now had medical experts come in and determine that she never was diagnosed with any of those things. So all the talking points around what the women in pink have said and all the rest, that's just all out the window. It's all garbage. It's all complete and utter trash. She was never diagnosed with postpartum depression or psychosis. She also says this, she was not on 13 medications at once. She was not, quote, hearing voices, and she was not abandoned by her family. These are five statements that Allie Beth Stuckey is making about Lindsey Clancy that she then goes on to support. She said, number one, she was diagnosed with a mood disorder, never psychosis, and went to a variety of doctors who all prescribed different medications, which she took unreliably and not simultaneously. So another thing that we've been led to believe by the ladies in pink is that she was on these 13 different meds at the same time and that it made her crazy, and so she killed her kids. Evidently, through the testimony of the trial, none of that took place. Number two, she only heard one voice at a time, and that was right before she killed her kids. This is extremely atypical for psychosis. So one of the doctors that presented for the prosecution explained that not only had she not heard multiple voices, she had only heard the one voice. She had never heard it prior to the murder. She has never heard it since the murder. She only heard it for the 18 minutes that she was committing the murder. So, extremely atypical. That's not how psychosis usually works. Allie Beth then goes on to say she carefully planned her children's murders down to the minute. She researched the distance of a restaurant she'd asked Patrick to go to, added on a last-minute errand before he left, calmly answered his phone call in the middle of her crime, brought her children down to the basement one by one, overpowering their resistance and killing them slowly with exercise bands, which had to be just brutal. Allie Beth goes on to say, it does seem like she had support from her family. She may have still been overwhelmed, but it's not true that all of her cries for help went unanswered. She said, I originally placed too much blame on the many SSRIs she was prescribed. For years on my show, I've talked to health professionals who've been warning about the violence-inducing effect of these drugs, and I thought Lindsey's case may be an example of that reality, she says, but is it possible these SSRIs had a negative effect? Absolutely, she said, but the case that these drove her into a psychotic episode is weak to non-existent. And finally, she says, this evidence continues to reveal, in my opinion, that Lindsey Clancy methodically murdered her children and that she was fully aware of what she was doing as she did it. Now, I got to give Allie Beth Stuckey a huge heaping dose of credit here, because usually when public figures go on the record and they make this, you know, these statements about things, they tend to, instead of recanting they tend to kind of stick to their guns or just make it go away. Just be silent on it and then not respond to it at all. Allie Beth Stuckey, a woman of Christian faith, is saying that she was wrong, that she put too much stock into this whole explanation. And I think that there's some news there. There's some breaking news there. The fact that the trial did not prove that she had ever been diagnosed with postpartum depression, much less psychosis, is pretty damning. Every woman that's ever had a child has had some degree of the baby blues. That is overly common across childbirth experience, across everybody that's ever had a baby. The fact that, clinically speaking, the doctors that testified in the case could not confirm and would not say that it was even possible that she had postpartum depression or psychosis is really telling. And it is not something that the people, and this is the other thing that really bothers me. As I was looking at some stuff last night, you know, this case has been being debated in public for about 3 years. Since her arrest, since the incident itself, there's been all this public speculation and commentary and so forth. And never once did Lindsay Clancy not admit to killing her kids. Never once did her attorneys not admit. In fact, they admitted multiple times over the course of the trial, over 3 years, that she killed her kids. Nobody ever made the argument that she didn't do so willingly. And the whole thing has boiled down to whether or not she really had been diagnosed with psychosis, she really had been overtaken by the power of these drugs, that she really had had this kind of other experience that took her out. But it's hard to get around what Allie Beth said in that fourth slide, that she had the peace, that she had the soundness of mind to walk through the meticulous execution of this plan, where she planned her children's murders down to the minute. She researched the distance of the restaurant she'd asked Patrick to go to, added a last-minute errand before he left, calmly answered his phone call in the middle of her crime, and then brought her children down to the basement one by one, overpowering their resistance and killing them slowly. It was not an act of passion. It was an act of methodical premeditation. There was so much here that she was point by point by point premeditating. And I think when you understand that that does not coincide with the story that we've been largely told, that she had been diagnosed with psychosis, she wanted to blame it on psychosis. But none of the medical expert testimony in the trial presented that. So now I think you've got a real situation where society can honestly look at this and say, should we be taking this much more seriously on behalf of the children? Which, to my point, is I have not spoken to a single woman that I know personally, and I've talked to many in the last few days about this case. I don't know a single one personally that thinks that Lindsay Clancy is the victim. I can give you dozens and dozens and dozens of women that believe that her children were the victim. And that's what this boils down to. Massachusetts doesn't have the death penalty, but if she was in a state where the death penalty did exist, I would absolutely be pushing for that in this case, because this is one of those heinous, evil situations, and it didn't even turn out to be what she was trying to make us believe it was all the time. She was not diagnosed with postpartum depression, and she was not diagnosed with postpartum psychosis. Okay, Lindsay Clancy, as we have information about the verdict, we'll try to make that available to you. 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
4: Hi, I'm Mark Finley with Hope Lives 365. 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In Romans chapter 1, verse 1, we have the setting. Paul, a servant of Jesus Christ, called to be an apostle, separated to the gospel of God. Look at three things. 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Secondly, he's called to be an apostle. 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Thirdly, he's separated for the gospel of God. In a secular, godless world, we too are separated for the gospel of God. We can praise his holy name because he has called us and separated us to himself.
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0: www.howdowelive.com, where you can find everything, including today's archive and all week of How Do We Live, and answering the question, how do we live in a construct that is really designed to poo-poo almost everything that we believe in. God, who created us, his revealed revelation through the written word, and that it's kind of our job to tell other people about it. If the world around us doesn't like any of those things, does that change how we live? I would argue it doesn't, so we need some encouragement and some instruction on how to do that. That's what the purpose of this discussion each day is. Doug Becker is back with us. He is the pastor of theology at Emergence.Church, Emergence Church in New Jersey. Once again, want to repeatedly remind you, it's not in any connection to the emergent theological movement at all. Actually, Doug, I've never asked you or Ryan Batesel, what was the thinking behind the name of Emergence when it was given?
1: Well, Kev, that predates me by about 8 or 9 years, but it was not named by anyone who is
0: currently
1: been on staff for a long time.
0: I think it had to do with the truth of God always becoming, something that emerges to people's hearts, and so we want to constantly put that in front of people, and I think that's where that came from. But we'll next time we have Ryan on, we'll figure that out. but we appreciate the fact that as the pastor of theology there, which is also kind of a cool position, you help the pastors make sure that their doctrine is pure and that their theology is on target, and that you're not leading people astray. And I appreciate that diligence on the local church level. And not a lot of churches have the resources to do that, but the fact that you guys choose to, I think, is really says something special about what you're doing. We've been looking at something that maybe needs to become more emergent in all of our lives, and that is the prevalence of whether or not we're forgiving people. And we've looked at a lot of rationales to why it's good. We've talked about what not doing it can bring harm to our lives and to our walk and to our testimony. Today we get, it's the rubber meets the road day. So we've been talking about this all week. How do we go about actually forgiving? Can you give us some tips, helps on how to do that?
1: Yes. It's funny you ask, Kevin, because absolutely I can. I have a couple in mind. It can sometimes be very difficult. We realize that this is a huge challenge. And so just a few things that I've found practically helpful. Number one, I think forgiveness can be tricky because it's something that is very, you can't really force it, but you can work towards it. And so I think the first step is to getting as close as possible to the desire to forgive in your heart. You need to understand. The first step is obviously understanding and acknowledging that this is what Christ commands of me, right? The one who gave himself for me asks this of me, okay, that I should forgive, that he knows it's going to be a challenge, but I need to do it. I need to understand and acknowledge that this is right for my own mental well-being, right? It's not healthy, even from a, even from a self perspective. It's not healthy for me to hang on to stuff like this. So if for no other reason, then I want to have a clear conscience with God. I want to obey the Lord Jesus. It's not really about so much about the person you have to forgive. It's about you and Jesus. And so so you want to get as close as possible to that desire. You want to work on that desire to forgive. Stop saying, no, I don't have to, or no, I shouldn't, but acknowledge that you need to. And the second tip I have is to tell someone who loves you and knows the Lord about this. In other words, someone who cares about you forgiving others and knows that this is important for your walk. This is as important as any other point of accountability. You could think, I have guys that that keep me accountable, and I keep accountable for reading scripture every day. And then, we're familiar with accountability in many other areas. I say, if I was like, hey, Kevin, I want you to hold me accountable to this. This is something I'm struggling with, and I need to work on forgiveness for this person. And then the added bonus, of course, is that that person can then go and pray for you. So don't make it only about something that exists in your heart, but externalize it and bring a brother or sister in Christ into the conversation as well. And the third thing is to meditate on the depth of God's grace toward you. Let forgiveness flow from the forgiveness you've been shown by God. What is your mental state? Is my mental state, you know, I'm entitled to this anger because I'm owed something by someone else? Or do I come as to God, or do I realize that, look, I'm a beggar coming to God, and I, the only reason I'm anything is because God has forgiven me, and he's forgiving me for my own unforgiveness right now, you know? And then finally, also kind of like a mental thing here, is that you should genuinely desire to be like your Father in heaven. Realize not only am I forgiving because I've been forgiven, but I realize that I am called to be in some sense like God. And here I want to just call everyone's attention to the end of Matthew 5, Sermon on the Mount. You have heard that it was said, you shall love your neighbor and hate your enemy. But I say to you, love your enemies and pray for those who persecute you, so that you may be sons of your Father who is in heaven. For he makes the sun to rise on the evil and on the good, and sends rain on the just and on the unjust. For if you love those who love you, what reward do you have? Don't even the tax collectors do the same? And if you greet only your brothers, what more are you doing than others? Do not even the Gentiles do the same? You, therefore, must be perfect as your heavenly Father is perfect. And that, of course, is something we'll spend our whole life working towards and we'll never truly reach. But that's the goal. And that's so I genuinely want to be like the one whom I know is the very standard, the definition of what it means to be good and holy. And that's why I desire this in my heart.
0: Well, those are four really, really good ones. But just give us the summary of each one again so people can write it down in case they
1: miss
0: it
1: the first time. So essentially four things. So first thing I say, get as close as possible to the desire to forgive. So
0: might not be very close. It might be 1 inch further than you were yesterday, but at least try.
1: Yeah, it's work on the fact that you don't want to and realize that it's not good that you don't want to. Okay. In Alcoholics Anonymous, they have all these cool sayings. One of the things is, I want to stop drinking. I want to want that. All right. Second is tell someone who loves you and who knows
0: the Lord. And on that point, before we rush off of that, if we ask God to help us with that, he will. He wants us to ask him for the things that we want, particularly those things that honor him and do his work. And if our desire is to truly forgive, and we've been damaged and hurt in such a bad way by this other person, and I'm not trying to soft pedal this. People do bad things to each other.
1: Yeah, absolutely. So just to recap the final three things real quick. The second thing is you should tell someone else.
0: Yeah.
1: So tell someone who loves you and knows the Lord.
0: Accountability is huge. And if you just say it out loud, it does take a lot of the, mysterious away from it. Like now I know what I'm supposed to be doing. I've said it out loud and now someone else knows.
1: And someone else knows and they can ask me about it.
0: Yeah.
1: Third, meditate on the depth of God's grace towards you. So you want forgiveness to come from forgiveness.
0: And Doug, I really think that if you do that for any amount of time, if you really examine what you've done, and you know what's interesting about this, I find myself doing this during worship. When we're singing, and now that everybody sings with words up on a screen, I don't know, it's something different about how much I'm paying attention to them versus trying to read them from a hymnal or trying to, you know, sing them from memory. But when I see the words, particularly words that are penetratively worship and wanting to seek and cultivate that intimacy with God, I can't want to be intimate with him and not be overwhelmed by what he's done for me in my sin. And in that regard, I don't have anything to complain about from anywhere else because of the goodness that he's already shown me.
1: Yeah, that's very true. That's very much like that. If you're offering your gift at the altar and remember your brother has something against you, go and be reconciled to him first.
0: Exactly.
1: It's like, you know, that's where you need to be if you're going to worship God. And then, you know, finally, the last tip was genuinely desire to be like your Father in heaven, to be holy as he is holy.
0: Yeah, and I think that kind of outgrows from the third one. If we're grateful for what we've been given, it changes everything for us, or it should. All right, Doug Becker, tomorrow's the tough one. Tips on people seeking forgiveness, and we'll end the week with that. But we appreciate this kind of in-depth dive on this. It's been really good.
1: Yeah, thank you, Kevin.
0: You got it.
1: Yeah,
0: Kevin McCullough.
1: Look forward to talking.
0: Coming right back.
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6: This is Hugh Hewitt for townhall.com. The Islamic Republic is reeling as summer closes. Operation Economic Outcast is squeezing an already flustered and failing regime. As that regime grows increasingly desperate, there are warnings that Iran may well be considering one or even many October surprise attacks on Israel, the United States, or anywhere that its weapons or terrorists can reach. America's military is certainly prepared, but the public ought to be braced too. Aging revolutionaries in Tehran, whose dreams and fantasies lie in ruins around them, are unlikely to surrender power and go quietly into exile. So the idea of a grand gesture through suicidal attacks has to appeal to the remnants of the once powerful but now nearly spent regime. Fanatics with nothing to lose pose a specific kind of threat, and it's not a rational one. Americans should support President Trump, the efforts of Operation Economic Outcast, and the military as the Islamic Republic plays out its last few desperate moves. I'm Hugh Hewitt.
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0: Kevin Show, thatkevinshow.com for all the stuff that we do, the podcast, the video, the column, the social media, it's all there. Super easy. Thank you for using it so much. We've seen just huge growth in the traffic there over the last several months, and just very, very grateful. A couple of weeks ago, I introduced you to Vic Pritchard of DFW Direct Insurance. This is the insurance option that I personally have taken advantage of and actually enrolled before he came on the air with me because of what a good option it was for me. But I don't know if you've heard, there's some news going into the AFA plans, the ones on .gov, if you're going to healthcare.gov, that are going to do what, Vic Pritchard? In 2027, in the upcoming enrollment period, this blew me out of the water. Tell my friends what it is.
1: Well, yeah, as usual, premiums are projected to rise another 10 to 20%, depending on your actual zip code. But in addition to that, Kevin, the out-of-pocket maximum is going from about $10,600 per person up to a whopping $12,000 per person for any plans that you would see on healthcare.gov or a state-based exchange. So it's, what are you really paying for insurance for? If you have a surgery, you might end up paying the majority of the cost.
0: Yeah, no, that's easily provably true. And I just, for those of you listening, I want you to hear that carefully. Out-of-pocket costs, these are the things that, you know, you have to pay for. It's all your visits and all that stuff. But then if you haven't met that minimum, if you do have a surgery, if you do have those major items that pop up, that's all straight coming out of your pocket as well. So Vic, I've just been raving. I know that you don't live in the New York area, so you don't get to hear me every day, but I've just been raving about my relationship with you guys and how it's just been a blessing to our family. And for those of you just tuning in for the first time, when I came to Vic, I was on one of those medical sharing programs where, you know, you pay a deductible. It's kind of like insurance, but not really. And then you submit your stuff. And then if the medical cost sharing payment plan decides they want to pay some, they pay some, and then you get stuck with whatever's left. We've had a couple of major events. I had a couple of surgeries, those types of things, and our costs just went up for a family of five. It was just continuing to balloon, and the number of services I was getting were going down. Like, so what I was paying for was going up. What I was receiving was getting smaller. And Vic, when I came to you, I said, help, I need some help. And you said, Kev, we've got 20 something options to pick from. And then you went to work finding me the one that worked best for me.
1: Yeah, it's important to be able to custom build a health plan and not do a one-size-fits-all type approach. And unfortunately, on big websites like healthcare.gov, there's not a lot of freedom to say, hey, I don't need maternity benefits, or I don't need a $3,000 a month prescription to be covered. And so we take that approach of just listening to each client's needs and just look like we did for your family. There's a lot of times a $300 or $400 a month savings. Sure. So with us, we just take that consultative approach, right? It's like, hey, tell me what your needs are. Tell me what your pain points are. You know, are you paying too much? Do you have a high deductible? Do you have a plan that doesn't have the right network of providers, you know, for you to really go to the quality care doctors and hospitals that you would ideally feel is best for your family? So, you know, we are able to do that and custom create a health plan. We use tools like medical underwriting or group association affiliations to really group people together and get that cost down and maintain that high level of benefits.
0: Yeah. No, it's really incredible. And I'm just seeing a couple of other headlines. There's a new report out today saying that insurers serving small businesses. So now we're not talking about a family like mine, but we're talking about somebody who has a mom and pop shop. Small businesses need to be able to provide health insurance for their employees, just like big companies do. But oftentimes it's really punitive to try to do it.
1: Absolutely. And so insurance, of course, especially health insurance, is all about risk. And so the smaller the risk pool, the greater the danger is for these insurance companies that one guy might have a heart attack or one lady might have a cancer diagnosis. And so small groups are paying the biggest price, far more than large employer groups, where they can

0: spread that risk out. And so what we do is we help these small employers to find options that would be medically underwritten. So if the group's in relatively decent health, the premium could be 47 to 52% less than a traditional large employer group plan. And again, we have ways if it's just a self-employed person to get them into an actual group type of plan. So the public would never find these type of plans on the public facing websites. So, you know, we do the homework, we do all the legwork and report back with the best plan options. And it seems to work great for businesses with fewer than 50 employees.
1: Yeah, well, it's been wonderful for my family and friends. I would just encourage you. Vic's been doing this since 2009, and he's eligible to help people in all 50 states. So there's no barrier to him being able to help you or your company. And as you're thinking about the 2027 enrollment period and what you may want to be shifting in terms of your benefits for your company maybe in 2027, call Vic. 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Vic Pritchard, appreciate all that you're doing. Thanks for helping us out.
0: Thanks, Kevin. Glad to be on again with you.
1: You got it. Kevin McCullough coming back from Times Square. Don't go away.
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0: welcome back. It's Thursday, and we are glad to welcome back Shelley Goldberg, who had a vacation day away last week. We always appreciate her getting a little bit of rest and time away. Shelley, hope it was good. We're in that season now. We've been in kind of this crease for the last 2 weeks where the kids didn't have camp. Now they have school. And I was reminding them last night at dinner, school starts on Tuesday. And all of their faces went from halfway smiling to, oh. But if they only knew how much joy that it's bringing their parents to be able to tell them that. But it is time for back to school. So what are we doing?
1: Kevin, that's funny. Yes, and there are different times of going back to school depending upon where you live in the country. So your child may have gone back to school already, or they're about to go back to school, or they'll go back after Labor Day. So here are some quick tips to help you with this wonderful experience. Number one, Kevin, it's your job as a parent to be a cheerleader. You want to build excitement about going back to school because you know they're rolling their eyes and going, oh, no. Right? So remind them about the potential to make a new friend, the hobbies, learn something new. Goal setting. Kids in middle school and high school especially love goal setting. So set some goals. This year, you can make a new friend. You can try a new activity, read an extra book. But you can put those things together. Both you and your child. Do a dry run if you possibly can, especially with younger kids. Get in the car, show them how long it takes to get to school. If it's a little one, show them what the outside of the school looks like. Things like that really can bring down the anxiety level and predictability, especially with young children. That's the key. With younger kids, read books together about going back to school. There's tons of them in the library. You can find them everywhere. For younger kids, again, actually play school with them. Again, remind them about what will happen during the day. There'll be circle time. Then the teacher gives out a snack. Then maybe nap time. You'll probably sing some songs. The teacher will read a story. It might sound a little dopey to you, but it's so comforting to kids when they know what to expect, what's going to happen. With older kids, you want to normalize having anxious feelings, having nervous feelings, because there are going to be kids who are worried, worried about making new friends, will the teacher be nice? But this is the time to remind your kids that how well they did in the past. Remind them of those experiences where it was new. Everybody's a little nervous when they do something new and trying something different. But remind them how successful they were in the past. Kevin, share your own back-to-school feelings and stories. If you haven't finished getting supplies or you haven't finished getting clothing, take your kids with you. When kids have input, it makes all the difference in the world. You might think a notebook looks real cool. Your kids might think otherwise, right? I remember, you know, my mom would pick up marbleized notebooks. I don't even know if they use them anymore. But she'd always get the, not the wide ruled, she'd get the thin ruled, and I couldn't even see. My eyes, I was getting dizzy. But the bottom line is take your kids with you so they can have input. Establish school zones in your home so your kids know where the backpacks go, where the lunches go, and definitely have a distraction-free homework zone someplace. Listen actively. Allow your kids to share their fears. You don't want to cut them off and say, oh, Jonathan, you'll be fine. You'll be fine. Don't worry about it. Give them a chance to really share, you know, things that they might be worried about or concerned about or excited about for sure. If you haven't already, if you can, connect with peers, especially with younger ones. If you can find someone who's actually going to be in their class and arrange a play date. Stay calm yourself because your energy is projected onto your kids. Teach your kids some basic calming skills like self-talk. I know I can handle this. This will get easier in a week. And by the way, Kevin, the first couple of weeks of school, don't have tons of activities after school. There's so much going on physically, mentally, emotionally. Let your kids chill. Don't make it a whirlwind of activities the first couple of weeks. Create a morning ritual. See you later, alligator. You know, a special handshake, a pancake breakfast, something. You know, come up with some rituals. And lastly, and we'll talk about this as we move forward in the year, but you also want to be aware of signs that tell you your kids really having difficulty and struggling, stomach aches, moody, not sleeping well, withdrawal from usually, you know, the activities that they love. But if you see signs that persist, that could be red flags. Kevin, I want to know what the heck goes on in the McCullough house.
0: Well, this isn't our first rodeo. Our baby is going into junior high, so we're starting to kind of figure it out. And one of the things that the lovely bride loves to do is get in and scrub each of their rooms stem to stern just before school year starts. So this week, she's been in middle son and baby daughter's rooms. They've gone through the closet. They've gone through all the drawers. They've gone through all the stuff. They've thrown out bags and bags and bags of trash. I don't even know what all. And I think some of those bags also included clothing donations to take to Goodwill or other places that they've outgrown and so forth. But she loves for them to start with a, you know, pristine, newly put together room that is ready for their year. And then a lot of the things that you were talking about are really true. I think routine and rituals are really, really good. We try to have the same pattern of who takes them to school on which day throughout the year. So it's just a comforting thing that they know who they're riding with. And so one of our rituals, homework first when you get home, work first, play later. It helps incentivize getting the work done, and it also helps incentivize doing it right, because if you have to check it and you've got to do it over again, then you don't want to keep rehashing that cycle. But who knows? We'll probably come up with some new ones this year. This may be the first year that Dad doesn't make the lunches every day. We haven't decided on that yet, but we're working our way through it, and I'm sure we'll come up with more as we go along.
1: Kevin, you mentioned lunches. Over the weeks, we're going to talk about this is a time to pay attention to healthy snacks and healthy cooking. If you haven't done it already, Mom and Dad, this is really thinking about having prepared, whether it's almond butter on an apple or broccoli cheese bites. But Mom and Dad, you know, make a change this year. Instead of having, you know, Oreo cookies, you know, have some really healthy snacks ready for your kids.
0: I think that's good stuff. Shelley, always appreciate it. I know you're not going back to school, but thank you for helping us do it a little bit better today.
1: Thank you, Kevin.
0: You got it. Kevin McCullough coming right back. It's That Kevin Show.
2: Stick around for more of That Kevin next.
0: Hi, Kevin McCullough. 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
0: Welcome back. Kevin McCullough, glad to have you with us. You know that I think that our president has done as faithful a job as he can, given the circumstances that he's in trying to keep all of his promises. He's done so when it comes to boys and girls sports. He's done so when it comes to the economy. He's done so when it comes to holding terrorists and people accountable for their actions, et cetera, et cetera. So when he is now circling back on some of the things that need to be dealt with, particularly the Canadian tariffs, I find him hilarious. And I know that some people, like Robert De Niro was wearing the shirt the other day, and his shirt said, "Hey Canada, we hate him too," and it showed the Canadian flag, the American flag. And that's not true. I don't think Americans hate Donald Trump. In fact, I think some of the things that really, really makes people like Robert De Niro steamed is stuff that he does because he just doesn't care what people like Robert De Niro think. He's kind of impenetrable when it comes to public opinion by self-important actors and self-announced, you know, spokespeople on behalf of America. Robert De Niro doesn't speak for anybody in America. He speaks for himself. So for him to wear a shirt that says "we hate him too," I think is a bit of an overstretch. But yesterday, the president, this was funny. He did it in the Oval Office. Take a listen.
8: "So this is Lake Ontario in Canada and in the United States, but we're going to make a little change. We're going to call it something different than Lake Ontario. We're going to call it Lake America. And all it takes is a good pen and some intelligence. So Lake Ontario, that's gone. Lake America. So now we have a lake, and now we have a Gulf, because we have the Gulf of America, and now we have Lake America, without the of. Thank you very much, everybody. Enjoy Lake America."
0: Without the of. I love that part. There's no of. There's no of in Lake America. It's just Lake America. And you know that the Canadian Prime Minister is just like seething. Like, how dare he? Like, and this is the thing. He's allowed to do it. Lake Ontario has been a part of the United States landmass for ever since we've determined borders. You don't go into Canada until you get to the far shore. So he can label it Lake America if he wants to, just like he had the right to label the Gulf of Mexico into the Gulf of America, because we have more shoreline on the Gulf than anybody else does. So it's really funny. It strikes a chord of humor. I think that the people that get upset about that are just folks that have no sense of humor at all. But it also sends a message. He's sending the message to Canada in this tariff stuff that you're not gonna abuse American taxpayers and American producers anymore by hijacking tariffs on American goods coming to your country when we don't do that to you. So we're going to put equal tariffs onto all Canadian goods coming into the U.S., which we don't really need them. We don't use them that much. Maybe a little maple syrup. I don't know. What else do they export to here besides people. I mean, there's a lot of Canadians that like to come to America, but they put all kinds of restrictions on Ford and Chevy and everything else that we send north of the border. So I think that this is one of the ways that he's, you know, expressing to them, we can have a little fun with this if you want to, Canada. We can do it the hard way. We can do it the easy way. Let's just do it the easy way. Stop putting punitive financial restrictions on American companies that sell products in your country. And if you don't, stop punishing our companies. We're going to reserve the right to put punishing taxes on yours, tariffs on yours, and then that'll be an even trade. And everything will be even at that point. Anyway, the president, like America. I love it. I just love it. I love how funny it is, and I love what a wry sense of humor he has. Kevin McCullough coming right back.
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10: News this hour from Town Hall, I'm Mary Rose. President Trump is warning countries that support Iran as tensions threaten oil shipments through the Strait of Hormuz. Correspondent Kim Lorman reports.
11: Global prosperity depends on reopening the vital waterway, and supporters say President Trump is right to pressure nations aiding Iran. China is Iran's most influential partner, yet nearly 80% of the oil passing through the strait goes to China, making Beijing a major beneficiary of restoring the flow. Economist Steve Moore says it appears China is willing to make itself and the rest of the world poorer in order to destabilize the U.S. economy and weaken President Trump politically. Ken Lorman reporting.
10: There's an ongoing war of words over President Trump's renaming of Lake Ontario.
12: Ontario Premier Doug Ford unveiling a giant billboard on the Canadian shoreline, Lake Ontario, now and always, and taking to his social media and to the press to promote it.
13: But just in case President Trump or anyone else forgets, we've set up the sign to remind them it's Lake Ontario now and forever.
12: After months of tariffs, 51st state threats, and personal attacks on Canadian leaders, the move has been met in Canada largely with ridicule.
13: Long after President Trump is gone, it will still be called Lake Ontario.
12: I'm Julie Walker.
10: The death toll from the Nepal flood has risen to over 600. Officials in the Himalayan country say over 2,500 people, including dozens of Americans and other foreigners, remain missing, and that the residents of an entire village that seems to have been washed away. The collapse of a glacier sent a deadly wall of water through a mountain town near the Chinese border. More on these stories at townhall.com.
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